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The Arizona Daily Star for Monday, June 8th. Mark DeGroff, Toothy here at Sun Sounds of Arizona. More than 50,000 Arizonans have dropped their Affordable Care Act plan since January, new data show, raising concerns that the state's population of uninsured and underinsured people is rising. The Federal Centers for Medicare and Medicaid Services, or CMS, says that by the January 15, 2026 enrollment deadline, 357,144 Arizonans had signed up for the Affordable Care Act plans for the 2026 year. The plans are often known as the ACA or Obamacare insurance. By March 1st, Arizona enrollment had declined by 14% to 306,798, according to new data from the Arizona Department of Insurance and Financial Institutions. Year-over-year enrollment in Arizona ACA plans is down more than 100,000 people, the data says, possibly due to sticker shock from higher premiums and deductibles in 2026. An analysis of CMS data by KFF, an independent health policy research and news organization, found that signups for ACA coverage declined in 41 states in 2026, and that in percentage terms, plan selections fell the most in North Carolina, Ohio, West Virginia, Indiana, Delaware, and Arizona. ACA plans are overall more expensive for consumers in 2026 because congressional Republicans and Trump's administration decided not to continue enhanced federal subsidies to help pay for the plans that began under President Joe Biden in 2021 amid COVID-19-related unemployment and economic stress. Republicans, many of whom dislike the ACA, argued that the enhanced subsidies, which expire on December 31st of last year, were always supposed to be temporary. The Congressional Budget Office estimated that making an enhanced subsidy permanent would cost the federal government $335 billion over 10 years, which also drew criticism about cost. The State Insurance Department obtained the March 1, 2026 enrollment data by asking all Arizona health insurance companies with ACA plans for effectuated ACA enrollments, which means that the first bill had been paid and the interim one is active. This is according to department spokesperson Carrie O'Brien. The early January data from the government is always a bit inflated because it counts everyone who clicked sign up, whereas our March data only counts the people who actually paid and are now covered, O'Brien wrote in an email. Effectuated enrollment is the most accurate way of looking at who is actually covered by the ACA health plans, said Swapna Reddy, a clinical professor at the Arizona State University College of Health Solutions. The numbers are speaking pretty loudly in the first half of the year, and they're not necessarily singing a particularly positive song, Reddy said. It's fairly jarring what has happened in a fairly short time. According to O'Brien, Arizona's effectuated enrollment in the ACA plans was 28% higher as of March 1st of 25 at 428,026 people. That means more than 100,000 fewer Arizonans are enrolled in ACA plans in 2026 than they were just a year ago. AFF, which bases its analysis on U.S. Census data, estimates 758,000 Arizonans lack health insurance in 2024. Dirksen estimates that due to H.R. 1 and the end of the ACA enhanced subsidies, more than 1 million Arizonans may be uninsured by 2034. A new warning at TUSD board meetings is raising concerns that it could chill what people say to district leaders during a call to the audience. Before anyone addresses the TUSD governing board during its public meetings, they are now being told defamatory statements might expose them to personal legal liability. The new language, added to the fifth paragraph of a script read at board meetings before public comment, states, defamation includes false statements presented as facts about identifiable persons that could harm their reputation. Please note that by making defamatory statements in a public meeting may expose the speaker to personal legal liability. Governing Board Clerk Natalie LaLuna Rose first read the revised script
At the board's February 26 meeting, David J. Bodney, an Arizona-based First Amendment lawyer, said the new language in TUSD script could have an unintended consequence of chilling protected speech on public issues by implying legal liability. It's appropriate for a school board to encourage civil and courteous speech and a safeguard against unkind or injurious speech, Bodney said. But the inclusion of this reference to defamation risks foreclosing speech on matters of public concern that could only be constitutionally protected but also useful to school board and its members. There was no board vote on the change. Board member Luna Rose said the new language expands on an existing warning that's read during meetings that says people attending or speaking at board meetings must observe rules of good conduct and refrain from inappropriate or defamatory remarks. She rejected the idea as the potential to quell public criticism. Let me make this perfectly clear. This is to protect the speaker at the podium, Luna Rose said. She used the example that if Speaker A defames Speaker B, then Speaker B could file a civil complaint against Speaker A. It wouldn't be the district going after someone. It's not any sort of retaliation from the district, she said. She said since the new script is an expansion of existing meeting language rather than a policy change, it was not brought before the board for a public vote. It's just expanding, she said. These decisions can be made by board leadership. So board member Dr. Shaw and I discussed with our legal team and just asked to make it stronger. At this time, the district does not have any additional statement beyond what has already been provided, Tucson Unified School District told the Star via email on Friday afternoon. With TUSD, while TUSD is one of the only school districts in the Tucson area to include a legal reference in its public comment script, Amphitheater Public Schools does not permit any comments about specific personnel or students. Speakers should use appropriate decorum and conduct. Comments about specific personnel or student matters are not permitted, says one of two scripts that AMFI uses. Instead, complaints about district personnel should be submitted in writing consistent with governing board policies. Other local districts, such as Catalina Foothills and Vail, do not refer to audience remarks or conduct at all. CFSD's rules of order do not include any language about defamation or personal legal liability, said Julie Farabruck, Director of Alumni and Community Relations for the Catalina Foothills School District. Our instructions focus on the practical ground rules for public comment, such as time limits and the board's role during the call to the audience. Got an opinion about photo radar, school vouchers, the firing squad as an acceptable method of execution? All these issues and more may be on Arizona's November ballot. And for $75, you can share your thoughts about them with pretty much everyone registered to vote. That's all it takes to get a 300-word argument in a ballot pamphlet that's going to be mailed out to about 4 million registered Arizona voters just ahead of the November 5th election. But you might want to start thinking now about what message you'd like to send. Arguments are now being accepted by the Secretary of State's office. You have until 5 p.m. on June 24th to submit and pay for them. Be aware, however, you could draft your comments, pony up your $75, and still not get your say. It all has to do with deadlines, but a bit more about that. A longstanding state law allows individuals, organizations, and political committees to make their own pitch to voters about ballot issues. The Secretary of State's office then mails these out in a ballot pamphlet, one to each head of a household with at least one registered voter. It all starts from a website that will go live next week, Ballot Arguments at Arizona.gov. First, pick out the issues on which you'd like to opine. Then just follow the instructions, type in what you want to say, up to 300 words. Fill out the rest of the form, and when prompted, make your $75 payment online with a credit card. What you do with those 300 words is pretty much up to you. The Secretary of State's office doesn't edit for content. That means any typos you make will remain for everybody else to see. So proofread carefully. But the office said it might seek legal advice before printing an argument with four-letter words, not generally used in polite conversation.
Just about everything else, though, is in bounds, even if it doesn't actually relate to the ballot measure. Don't worry about filling in the ballot number like Proposition 100. Leave a blank and that will be filled in by the office when it eventually assigns the numbers. There are some constraints. The website won't accept efforts to use bold or italics to make a point, though people are free to capitalize for emphasis. Also, only online submissions will be accepted. Forget about typing or printing up something at home and showing up at the Secretary of State's office, paper and $75 in hand. Still, if you have a lot to say about a lot of things and money to burn, there's no limit to the number of ballot arguments you can submit, either on one or multiple issues. Just submit $75 fees. Tucson Regional News at 12 minutes after. 30 inmates at Arizona's Lewis Prison in Buckeye claim in a lawsuit that they were left with lingering pain and post-traumatic stress disorder after officers used too much force while trying to subdue them. It's all about the abuse of power, civil rights attorney Benjamin Taylor, who's representing the inmates, said of the civil action. All of the assaults on these inmates involved excessive force for no apparent reason. The state's prison system has drawn concern from advocacy groups and lawmakers in the past few years, mainly due to inmate violence and high-profile deaths, including last year's murder of three inmates by another inmate. Excessive use of force issues occasionally spur headlines, including a 2019 case that resulted in the firing of two security officers. The fresh lawsuit filed in Pima County Superior Court focuses on a single incident on June 1st of 2025 in which officers used pepper balls, chemical spray, and other force on the 30 incarcerated men, which they claim was unnecessary. The inmates are suing the involved security officers, the state, and Ryan Thornell, director of the Arizona Department of Corrections, Rehabilitation, and Reentry. The incident began in a recreation yard when an officer escorting inmate Marquise Timmons, a Crip gang member who records show is serving a 14-year sentence for having sex with a 14-year-old, appeared to become frustrated with Timmons' refusal to be handcuffed and for not tucking in his shirt. As seen in the surveillance video, the correctional sergeant swept Timmons' legs from under him, resulting in a broken nose when Timmons' face hit the floor. Over two dozen inmates lingered near a mailbox nearby, concerned for Timmons' well-being. A supervisor called for backup shortly after about 20 officers showed up armed with chemical foggers, pepper ball cannons, and unmuzzled canines. The officers fired their pepper ball guns and chemical sprays at point-blank range, which could be seen in the video. The inmates lay down and the officers moved to restrain them, a process that was violent, painful, and left scars, according to the lawsuit. The officers acted with malicious and sadistic intent to violently subdue the prisoners, the lawsuit states. The 56-page lawsuit documents each of the prisoner plaintiff's experiences. Together, the document claims each inmate suffered extreme pain, and some have permanent injuries like reduced vision or back pain. Bernice Brackeen, for example, who's serving 20 years for sexual assault and solicitation for murder, alleges in the lawsuit that he was hit with chemical spray in the eyes, a pepper ball attacked to the back of the head, and was restrained with zip ties so tight that they cut into his wrist. He continues to have back pain, which appears to be permanent, the lawsuit states. J.D. Buffin, serving 5 years for probation violation tied to a 1995 sexual assault, had his head slammed to the ground, requiring stitches. He's currently seeking mental health care for anxiety and PTSD, the lawsuit states. Asked if the inmates were seeking monetary settlement, Taylor said for now they're seeking justice and making sure this doesn't happen again. The corrections agency didn't respond immediately to a request for comment, although the agency typically doesn't comment on litigation. Are you hearing a buzzing around in your yard? It might be the Africanized honeybee, often called killer bees, which are a hybrid of African honeybees and European honeybees. They spread into Arizona and other southwestern states over the past several decades and are now fairly common in warm desert regions. These bees look very familiar to ordinary honeybees, but they are known for being much more defensive of their nests.
If they're disturbed, it may attack in large numbers and chase threats for long distances. Their activity usually peaks during the warmer months, especially from spring through early fall when colonies are growing and swarming is more common. To stay safe, people and pets should avoid disturbing bee swarms or nests and keep a safe distance if bees are seen entering and leaving a small opening repeatedly. Keep pets indoors if aggressive bees are nearby. Avoid loud vibrations near hives. Cover food and sugary drinks outdoors and never try to remove a hive by yourself. Here's what you need to know about killer bees and how to keep yourself and your pets safe. Africanized bees provide the same benefits of European bees and other pollinators in helping agricultural and wild environments. However, their potential danger to human, pet, and livestock safety could be an issue, said Adrian Fisher, the assistant professor at the School of Life Sciences at ASU. Widespread understanding that bee aggression is a defense mechanism can help people themselves and their pets by staying away from nests and calling the proper removal personnel. In Cochise County, bee expert Reed Booth has observed a surge in hive populations, with some colonies containing up to 300,000 bees, six times the typical number. This increase is attributed to abundant nectar flow during the summer monsoon, which boosts hive activity and aggression. Similarly, in Gilbert, bee removal specialists have reported a rise in Africanized by bee swarms, particularly after rain. The swarms of bees nest in structural cavities in homes, leading to heightened risk for residents. In Arizona, killer bees look almost identical to regular honeybees, small golden brown insects with black bands across their abdomen, fuzzy thoraxes, and translucent wings. Most are about a half an inch long and are difficult to distinguish from ordinary honeybees. If you get stung by a killer bee, the reaction is similar to a regular bee sting, pain, swelling, and redness. Fisher said it's important to immediately vacate the area and then remove the stinger using something with a flat edge like a credit card. Fleeing indoors, if it's an option, would be ideal since bees get confused by windows and lights. If the victim doesn't have the option to flee into a home or a building, then a vehicle is also a good option, he said, adding that the pool is not a safe refuge. A victim should never jump into a body of water, as the bees will wait for the victim to surface. If all else fails, run. If shelter isn't available, distance is the best defense. When running from bees, a victim should not swat at them, as it may anger them further. Instead, the victim should protect their face and focus on creating as much distance as possible. Africanized bees can be dangerous for pets, because animals may accidentally disturb a hidden hive and then trigger an attack. Dogs are most at risk because they are naturally curious and may bark, sniff, dig, or paw near bee nesting areas. Cats and horses and livestock may also be stung if they get too close to a colony. Some of the best ways to protect pets include keeping yards clear of places where honeybees may nest, such as wood piles, overturned containers, sheds, irrigation boxes, and holes in walls. Watch for bees repeatedly flying in and out of one spot, since that usually signals that there's a hive nearby. During Arizona's warmer months, especially spring through fall, keep your pets supervised and outdoor in void areas where swarms have been reported. Signs of bee stings in pets include swelling around the face, whining, drooling, vomiting, trouble breathing, weakness, or even collapse. Multiple stings are an emergency and require immediate veterinary care. Even a few stings can trigger a severe allergic reaction in some animals. If your dogs eat bees, seek veterinary care at once. An 18-year-old hiker who experienced heat-related symptoms while on a day hike to the bottom of the Grand Canyon died after rangers responded to calls for help on June 3rd. Park officials have said. The hiker was traveling from the South Rim to the Colorado River and back along the Bright Angel Trail, according to a June 6 news release from the National Park Service. He was below Havasupai Gardens when the Grand Canyon National Regional Communications Center received reports at about 1:40 in the afternoon that he needed help. Rangers found him about 30 feet below the trail in a remote area near Garden Creek.
Rangers performed life-saving measures and coordinated a helicopter rescue, but those efforts were unsuccessful and the victim later died. The hiker's name was being withheld pending notification of his family. The incident remains under investigation with the Coconino County Medical Examiner's Office, which will determine the official cause of death. Park officials said no additional information was available. Officials hadn't said whether he was hiking alone or who called for help. The death came less than a month after the body of a 26-year-old ASU student, Sardash Krishna, was found below the south rim near Verkamp's Visitor Center after he had been missing for nearly 2 weeks. Krishna's death remained under investigation by the National Park Service and the Coconino County Medical Examiner's Office as of May 12th, and his cause of death has not yet been released. In 2025, 11 people died in Grand Canyon National Park, where common causes of death include falls, heat stroke, and drownings. Park personnel also responded to 848 emergency medical incidents, 444 hiker assists, and 232 search and rescue missions in 2025, this according to the data. Turning to business at 22 minutes past the hour, Dodge Danley was getting his usual, relaxing in the reclined chair as his barber, William Sanders, carefully shaved his sideburns. Sanders stepped back to assess his work. He spotted a stray whisker and moved in with an electric razor. Almost every way, Nice Cruise looks like a typical barber shop. Next to Danley was a shampoo sink, still wet from the rinse. The TV was on, hair products lined the wall, and near the entrance, a giant LED sign glowed open. But when Danley's cut was finished, he stepped out of the back of a truck. You see, Nice Cuts is not quite a barber shop. It's a barber truck parked on a North Philly corner where Sanders, who is 51 years old, cuts hair in a business he built on wheels. During the COVID-19 pandemic, social distancing made it hard for Sanders to keep cutting hair at the brick-and-mortar shop down the street where he worked, so he focused on his other business, hawking household products and women's underwear out of a box truck that he turned into a boutique. The items came from a wholesaler. "I used to sell Victoria's Secret products out of this truck," he said, "along with things like body wash, deodorant, and cleaning supplies." Once the restrictions eased, his customers from the shop kept asking what he had cut hair again, so Sanders swapped ladies' lingerie for a barber chair. Now the same customers who once walked through the shop door instead climb up the truck steps and take a seat in Sanders' chair. Danley had his hair cut by Sanders every 2 weeks for the past 6 years. He first went to Sanders at the shop down the street, and now he gets his hair cut in the truck, which he prefers. "In the barber shop, they deal with a lot of different people," he said. "Over here, it's more intimate. It's private." That privacy mattered more even last summer when Danley had his stroke. He spent months recovering at the McGee Rehabilitation. At first, he couldn't walk or talk. Then he had to relearn parts of his life that once felt automatic. When he needed a haircut, he knew exactly who he wanted. "We got to get Squidded to come and cut my hair," Danley recalled, telling his fiancée at the time. So Sanders took from the truck to McGee and cut Danley's hair in his room. It wasn't the first time Sanders traveled to cut someone's hair. Over the years, he's gone to people in rehab facilities, nursing homes, and other places where getting a haircut can be difficult. The truck makes it much easier to meet his customers where they are. He takes it to popular neighborhood gatherings, like back-to-school events and North Philly's annual carnival in the hood. Most days, though, he parks the truck at Broad and York, and it lets the customers come to him. And they do. He sees about 10 customers a day, depending on how long he stays out. He's technically open till 6 p.m., but he'll stay later if he needs to. "I continue cutting until there's no one left," Sanders said. The truck costs only $7 a day to operate. Everything runs on a generator: the lights, the heat, the air conditioning, the sink. "The arrangement is cheaper than working in a store," Sanders said, where he had to cover overhead costs like renting a chair and insurance. He's been thinking in practical terms since he was a teenager. He's a natural. When he's about 15, he learned to cut hair in Frankfurt, where his barbers he and his friends saw worked out of their houses.
One day, a friend didn't have enough money for a haircut, so Sanders offered to do it himself. He did such a good job, his friend never went back to the professional barber. And then Sanders' stepfather bought him his first pair of clippers and asked for a haircut. He never went back to his barber either. Later, Sanders got his barber license and his manager license, which allows him to teach. He hasn't cut hair continuously his whole life, but the skill is always there when he needs it. The same practical thinking shaped Sanders' decision to operate out of a truck. The barbers he grew up going to did not need storefronts. They needed a chair, clippers, and people who knew where to find them. Sanders built his version on that idea on the curb, and with the truck, he can work on his own terms. Randall, who is 50, has known Sanders since childhood. He rode past Nice Cuts for a while, he said, and felt bad about not stopping in. When he realized Sanders was being interviewed for the newspaper, he lit up. "You couldn't be out here with a better person," Randall said. "He's always supporting the neighborhood, serving the neighborhood, taking care of people who don't have money. All of the above," Sanders smiled, and quickly moved the conversation along. He pointed across the street where people were waiting for a food bank to open. "They'll be waiting out there all day," he said. The line gave him another idea. Sanders recently got a food cart, which sat in front of his truck. He plans to use it to give away hot dogs and sausages to his neighbors waiting across the street. "It's just something I do," he said. "He's always supporting the neighborhood, serving the neighborhood, taking care of people who don't have money. All of the above." And moving on to letters to the editor. Michael Willis, who lives in Green Valley, writes, "So, Trump thinks he's holding all the cards. From where I'm standing, he's holding a king high and Iran has a straight." John Fristrick from the southeast side, "A strong, hearty, here-to-here to Taylor Davidson, the Daily Star, May 28, for his apt critique of Tucson City leadership's performative, process-laden governance. More committees, focus groups, and study panels bring us no closer to prompt delivery and implementations of solutions to problems and issues that fester our city." From Saddlebrook, Jerry Wilkerson writes, "Trump loves to call people he fears or dislikes scumbags and sleazeballs. Well, today he loves a real, honest-to-goodness, scummy, sleazy guy, a crook from Texas he has quickly fallen into bed with. Trump threw his full MAGA political support behind the maximally offensive Texas GOP Senate candidate Ken Paxton, an impeached, indicted, morally and ethically hollowed-out state attorney general. Paxton's own senior staff reported him to the FBI. His wife accused Paxton of adultery while he was openly having an affair with his mistress, using secret emails and a burner phone to hide his comings and goings. Paxton was indicted on securities fraud and obstruction of justice charges. Then there are the felony securities fraud and bribery charges. Yep, Donnie, he's a sleazy politico like you-know-who and that stormy gal." Trump has long competed with Paxton for the title of the most corrupt politician in America. When Trump doesn't understand the problem, success is unlikely. Tom Vandeventer from the North Side writes, "For decades, residents of North Tucson made the pilgrimage to Fellview Village of the Catalinas to vote and visit dedicated friendly volunteers. But in the last 15 years, increasing militancy, extreme bipartisanship, and hate have changed the voting experience. Police, law enforcement protection, confronted MAGA extremists and military gear in Phoenix to protect voters and the voting process. Trump's FBI seized 2022 Maricopa County votes to prove non-existent voter fraud. Now we're faced with the specter of ICE agents, law enforcement intimidation, outside of polling stations in Democratic areas in the 2026 midterm elections. The glow of pride of our participating in our democracy is being replaced by fear, funded by taxpayers in the GOP's big bill and Trump's 1,776 fraudulent anti-weaponization fund. I call Trump's view of government gluto-fascism, using fascist government to overindulge in wealth and greed to the point of national harm. I urge you, your friends, your neighbors, and family to vote with courage in November to stop this." Data bad for water.
If you think a billion gallons for big data is bad, check out Arizona alfalfa farms. Statewide, alfalfa farming guzzles around 374 billion gallons of water per year. Our water tables keep on dropping, and our rivers keep on drying up to preserve mega farms growing grass in the desert. If we're talking about AI water use, maybe we should reconsider some of the other big businesses misusing our already scarce water in the desert. Next to alfalfa, AI seems just like a drop in the bucket, or just a pixel in the metaverse, if you prefer. Ben Leuthold from the East Side. Gene Geddick from Foothills. L. Johnson Jr.'s latest letter to the Star begs for the truth. Yes, he makes long speeches, long, rambling, nonsensical speeches that put others to sleep and have nothing to do with the topic at hand. As to negotiating effectively with world leaders, Iran did not have nuclear weapons ready to go, and the Strait of Hormuz was wide open before Trump got involved. He is generally reviled among the world leaders, except for other dictators. All he does is post on Truth Social and golf. It's a laugh to say he is almost obese. He is obese and mentally unstable. Just listen to his rants as he has fallen asleep in cabinet meetings at least 13 times. Of course, he is showing his age. The man will be 80. A very quick letter from Kenneth Abreu from the Northwest Side. Four House Republicans voted to end the horror in Iran. Not Sis Kamani. Another vote we won't forget in November. From Oro Valley, Thea Chelo writes, I am truly delighted to read that you're resuming enforcement of the policy, limiting publication in the print edition to only one letter per writer per month. The daily tit-for-tat from some of the same ideologues was getting really tiresome. Rather than reading the entrenched views of a few, I'm generally interested in ideas from a range of readers, with ideas for making Tucson a more vibrant community. I personally volunteer with the Tucson Festival of Books, which I have found to be an extremely rewarding experience. In addition to being great fun, the festival supports literacy in our community, which is vitally important for a democracy. Literacy enables people to better understand the issues, recognize misinformation, evaluate claims, and make more informed choices about leaders, policies, and laws. Have you got an idea about how to make things better? I'm really interested in hearing about it. And I'm going to step in and read that policy so everyone is aware of it. From the editor, the Arizona Daily Star has long maintained a policy limiting publication of letters to the editor to one letter per writer per month. While that policy has remained in place, it has not been consistently enforced in recent years. As part of our broader review of our opinion content under new leadership, we are evaluating how best to provide a forum for a wide range of voices and perspectives from across the community. One of the first changes we are making is to resume enforcement of our long-standing policy limiting publication in the print edition to one letter per writer per month. This change will help ensure that more readers have the opportunity to be heard in our pages. All letters submitted and accepted for publication will continue to be posted on our website, regardless of whether they appear in the print edition. We appreciate the engagement of our readers, and we look forward to continuing to provide a vibrant and inclusive forum for community discussion. Any questions or concerns about the policy can be directed to Star Opinions, one word, at Tucson.com. James Coughlin from the Northeast Side writes, I'm not sure how far this can go if I'm even posted, but I'm watching the LPGA Women's Open being played at the Riviera in L.A. The course looks gorgeous. Very, very green and lush. When the PGA plays in February, horrible. It looks dead. This is my opinion mentioned about changing venues. My opinion? Play the Genesis in May or in June. Play a tourney in February in Tucson. Dove Mountain again, but with some changes to the POPs and pros and a yes-no show. Ha ha. What? P.S. The same Pebble Beach. Always horrible weather in February. It looks and plays much better in May and June. Ann Barbara Benjamin from the Foothills writes, is this our 250th anniversary? It is, perhaps, appropriate that we do some introspection and ask,
What have we become? My favorite history professor used to assert that every government is a perfect reflection of the society that it represents. Our government is overly corrupt and incompetent. How deep does our society's corruption go? Is our corruption demonstrated by the way we drive as if we were the only one on the road? Is our corruption demonstrated by allowing our so-called leaders to divide us and lure us into total distrust of the other? Is our corruption manifested by how we allow these leaders to manipulate us to hate one another in order to distract us from their power grabs that take away our constitutionally guaranteed freedoms and national security? Just who are we, and what have we become? Again, Barbara Benjamin. Today in history, Monday, June 8th, 632, Muhammad, the founder of Islam, who is recognized by nearly 2 billion Muslims worldwide as the chief prophet, died in Medina after he was poisoned. God, or Allah in the Arabic language, is believed to have been revealed by Islam's holy book, the Quran, to Muhammad. Shiite and Sunni Muslims, the region's two main sects, became bitterly divided over Muhammad's rightful successor. In 1861, Tennessee became the last slave state to secede from the Union as it joined 10 other states to form the Confederate States of America, which was defeated in 1865 after much domestic bloodshed during America's Civil War. In 1949, Harcourt Brace and Company, first published author George Orwell's 1984 in the United Kingdom and released it in the United States 5 days later. The dark political fantasy novel introduced a watchful, totalitarian government that Orwell, a democratic socialist, named Big Brother. In 1966, the National Football League and the American Football League officials said they would merge as the NFL. In 1970, the league was divided into the National Football Conference and the American Football Conference. And in 1968, James Earl Ray, an escaped prisoner accused of assassinating the Reverend Martin Luther King Jr., was captured at London's Heathrow Airport. National and world news. From London, OPEC agreed on Sunday to a fourth increase in its oil input targets in as many months, even though a U.S. war with Iran is preventing several of the group's members from pumping more. The war cut oil flows via the Strait of Hormuz, creating the world's biggest ever supply crisis, as key OPEC Plus members, including Saudi Arabia, have been unable to supply customers in full since the end of February. The crisis for OPEC Plus deepened when the United Arab Emirates left the Organization of Petroleum Exporting Countries after almost 60 years. Seven core members of OPEC Plus, which groups OPEC's and allied producers including Russia, have increased the output quotas from April to June by almost 600,000 barrels per day. In reality, the group's production has collapsed due to export cuts by Gulf members, averaging 33.19 billion barrels per day in April, compared with 42.77 million in February, this according to OPEC figures. On Sunday, the seven members decided to increase targets by 188,000 barrels per day from July, OPEC said in a statement. This is the same as the June hike, which adjusted down for monthly increases of 206,000 barrels per day in May and April to take into account the exit of the UAE. Iraq's total output quota will increase by 26,000 barrels from July under the agreement, an oil ministry spokesperson told Iraq State News Agency. An OPEC Plus production increase means very little while the Strait of Hormuz remains closed, said Jorge Leon, an analyst at Riyadh and a former OPEC official. When the Strait of Hormuz reopens, the market could move very quickly from fear of shortage to fear of surplus. On Friday, oil prices fell to around $93 a barrel as traders gained confidence that renewed conflict between the U.S. and Iran was growing less likely. Prices were close to 70.

European participation. The leaders, who have an informal security alliance called the E3, which is one of Ukraine's main international supporters, were joined on Sunday by Zelensky in Downing Street, days after the Ukrainian leader published an open letter to Putin. He proposed face-to-face talks with Putin about ending the war, which is now in its fifth year, but he's rebuffed by the Russian president. Leaders commended President Zelensky's call for an end to the war, negotiated by diplomatic means as set out in his letter to the president, the statement said. In his letter, Zelensky said that Russians have grown tired of Ukrainian missile and drone attacks, high inflation and fuel shortages, and were ready for peace. He also said that with the U.S. focused on the conflict in Iran, it would be wrong to simply wait until the war in Europe returns to the center of its attention. Putin said the offer did not come across as sincere, and he currently saw no point in meeting, adding an agreement for the long term was needed. The European leaders and Zelensky set out the conditions that would need to be in place to secure a just and lasting peace, starting with an immediate and complete ceasefire. They said the current line of contact should be the starting point for talks, that the Ukraine should have legally binding security guarantees, including the deployment of a multinational force, and Russian assets would remain immobilized until Russia compensated Ukraine for the damage caused by the war. Finally, the four leaders said any European security interest must be safeguarded. Zelensky said on X that the leaders discussed possible ways to reinvigorate diplomacy and Europe's role in the process. For the Ukraine, it has always been a priority that Europe's position and voice in the negotiations be strong, he said. Putin stuck to his hardline stance on the war in a meeting with international media on Thursday, but he also said that Trump's proposals for peace could end fighting if Kyiv were ready to compromise. From Seoul, Korea, Chinese President Xi Jinping said it was China's unwavering policy to upgrade ties with North Korea, and the two countries will work together to fight hegemony and attempts to revive militarism, this according to comments published Monday in North Korea's state newspaper, Rodong Sinmun. Xi said in contemporary that the two neighbors would strengthen the exchanges in all areas to inject strong momentum into developing relations and safeguarding a fair and just global order. We must oppose hegemony, authoritarianism, and all attempts and conspiracies to revive militarism that endanger regional security and stability, Xi said. He also pledged to work with North Korea to promote fair and orderly multilateralism and include inclusive economic globalization that would benefit the world in building a community of shared human destiny. Xi is expected to arrive Monday in North Korea for a two-day visit, his first in 7 years, and will hold talks with North Korean leader Kim Jong-un as Beijing tries to draw Pyongyang back into its orbit. Xi hosted Kim and other leaders last year at a massive military parade in Beijing, where he stood with Russian President Vladimir Putin. Pyongyang has since resumed crossings at the Chinese border and has increased exchanges, which were frozen during the COVID-19 pandemic. And from the Digest, the White House is considering a plan to buy the Chagos Islands from Mauritius, the Telegraph reported on Sunday. U.S. officials have drawn up a proposal to bypass the United Kingdom and make their own deal to take control of Diego Garcia, the report said. The plan is among several options drafted by the White House in a paper aimed at providing alternatives to British Prime Minister Keir Starmer ceding sovereignty of the Indian Ocean archipelago to Mauritius, the report said. Trump has been consistent in his position that the UK should not give away the British Indian Ocean territory, which includes our joint US-UK military facility on the Diego Garcia Atoll, a US official told Reuters. From Madrid, over a million people filled the streets near one of Madrid's main squares on Sunday to join Pope Leo for an outdoor mass, likely to be the largest event of his week-long visit to Spain, where the Pope said God stands with society's poor and forsaken. Throngs of people pressed along barriers near the landmark Cibeles Square, waving flags and shouting, "Long live the Pope," as Leo arrived in his wife's

0: a Pope mobile for the event, some tossed flower petals as he arrived in the square. Some 1.2 million people were in the square and its surrounding streets, the Vatican and local organizers said. Italian rescuers recovered 10 bodies after a migrant boat capsized in waters off of Malta, a Coast Guard statement said Sunday. The migrant ship, which departed from Libya carrying about 60 people, overturned about 45 nautical miles east-southeast of Malta, the Italian Coast Guard said, adding that 48 had been rescued. And the ruling civil contract party is leading in a parliamentary election with 54.44% of the vote, according to early results from Armenia's Electoral Commission that were broadcast on public television. Sunday's vote, Armenia's first general election since a crushing military defeat by Azerbaijan in 2023, was viewed as a test of Prime Minister Nikol Pashinyan's push to deepen ties with the West. The International Air Transport Association, which represents more than 370 airlines, nearly halved its 2026 profit forecast on Sunday, citing conflict in the Middle East that has driven up fuel costs, disrupted key air corridors, and exposed the fragility of a sector operating on thin margins. Taiwan's Coast Guard said on Sunday that its ships expelled, in quotes, four Chinese government ships that had entered restricted waters off of the island south after the two sides broadcast testy warnings to each other in an escalation of tensions. China views democratically governed Taiwan as its own territory. From Kosovo, Prime Minister Albin Kurti's party won Kosovo's parliamentary election on Sunday, the Balkan country's third in 18 months, but fell short of the majority needed to end the country's prolonged political crisis. Europe's youngest and one of its poorest nations aspires to join the European Union, but lacks a fully functioning government. And from Peru, an Ipsos poll showed on Sunday that conservative Keiko Fujimori, the daughter of hardline President Alberto Fujimori, has a lead in Peru's presidential election with 50.7%, while leftist Roberto Sanchez was in second with 49.3% of the vote. Summer heat is on its way from coast to coast, forecasters say, with high temperatures well into the 80s and 90s and even 100s in some areas. In fact, the National Temperature Outlook map for June for 11/17 shows above normal temperatures are forecast for the entire lower 48 states. A period of record-breaking heat and increasing humidity is possible across much of the country into the middle part of this month, said Washington Post meteorologist Ben Knoll. The heat wave will be the result of a strong ridge of high pressure that's expected to set up over much of the country, the Climate Prediction Center said. A ridge is a zone of higher atmospheric pressure where air sinks and warms, usually bringing clear and dry and often hotter weather, the NOAA said. Typically a summertime occurrence, ridges are responsible for major heat waves. Any precipitation is usually shunted around the periphery of the high-pressure area. High pressure aloft causes the air to sink. This downward motion compresses and warms the air in the lower atmosphere, while simultaneously trapping heat rising from the Earth's surface, leading to heat waves. The skies are also unusually clear due to this downward motion of air. NOAA's Weather Prediction Center said that the building ridge will promote above-average temperatures along the East Coast. Warm nighttime temperatures could cause problems for those who are susceptible to extreme heat. Warm, low temperatures over much of the Mid-Atlantic could lead to moderate to major heat risk impacts for those without adequate cooling and hydration, the WP said. Combined with the June climatology and high sun angle, many areas are likely to see warmer than average temperatures during the middle part of June, said Thomas Colo, the meteorologist with the National Weather Service Extended Prediction Division, in an email to USA Today on June 5th. Greater than half of the lower 48 is also experiencing moderate drought conditions, helping to further increase temperatures over drier regions. Callow said that on June 5th, that while warmer than average temperatures are likely over most areas overall, a transient period of relatively cool weather is possible across the western U.S. into the middle of it next week as a front moves across the region, with this system potentially providing some heat relief to the central U.S. by the end of the week. However, he said temperatures are forecast to quickly rebound across the western United States, with significant warming across the Pacific Northwest, California, and into the Southwest. And on to sports at 9 minutes still. From New York, road closures, bag bans, and a gauntlet of security measures will greet fans at Madison Square Garden tonight as Trump descends on the heart of Manhattan to watch the Knicks play the San Antonio Spurs at home in Game 3 of the NBA Finals. The Knicks have defied the odds to build a stunning 2-0 head start in the best-of-seven series, winning two games on the road, as French superstar Victor Wembanyama has failed to meet expectations in the Champions Series for the Spurs. With nearby MetLife Stadium set to host its first of 8 World Cup matches in a week, the NBA Finals have stolen the spotlight away from the massive global tournament in New York, at least for now, even with the cheapest tickets available or resale platform StubHub topping $9,000 as of Saturday night. Secret Service urged ticket holders to arrive early to self-styled world's most famous arena, which sits above the busiest transit hub in the United States, Penn Station, and will see the NBA Finals for the first time in more than a quarter of a century. Regardless of location in Arizona, the state is a golf haven. In southern Arizona, there's a plethora of golf courses worth playing, yes, even in peak summer. Hey, cheaper rates. We've created a guide with 10 courses Southern Arizona golfers should play as soon as possible. Here's the catch. No country clubs or courses that require memberships to play, which excludes sumptuous tracks like Tucson Country Club, the home course of the Arizona Wildcats, along with La Paloma Country Club, Skyline Country Club, the Gallery Golf Club, and Stone Canyon Golf Club. Oh, and a no-putt-putt golf, although we don't discourage anyone from working on their short game, at Golf and Stuff, a long-standing Tucson staple. This week, we're featuring courses that should be on your golf to-do list in southern Arizona. And we're almost to the finish line. 80% of the way there after Quarry Pines, the golf club at Dove Mountain, Casino del Sol's Suelo Golf Club, the Star Club, the club at Star Pass, Randolph Golf Complex, the Arizona National Golf Club, El Conquistador, and Omni Tucson National started the countdown. Our next destination is south of the Old Pueblo in Tubac at 65 Avenida de Otero in Tubac. 3 9-hole courses, Otero, Rancho, and Anza, and it's a par 71, 27 holes for a combined 10,064 yards. From Tijuana, the Raza National Soccer Team arrived in Tijuana early on Sunday ahead of 3 World Cup matches in the United States, amid tensions that have turned the world's biggest sporting event into a soft power contest between the warring countries. The squad touched down shortly after 5 a.m. in the Mexican city across the border from San Diego after an overnight flight from Turkey where they had been training for the past 3 weeks. As the team's bus pulled away from Tijuana Airport, it paused briefly so members of the Federation could wave to about 20 fans holding Iranian flags. A cordon of military police and police escorted the team from the airport to the Marriott Hotel, which will serve as their base. Soccer is virtually a religion in Iran, a national pastime beloved by people across the political spectrum. But for Iran's team, the tournament has been marred by fraught politics at home, the war with the United States, and tensions over whether they would actually be able to set foot on U.S. soil to play the games. Even their presence in Tijuana is politically tinged. The Iranian Federation negotiated at the last minute to move the team's base camp from Arizona to Mexico due to uncertainty over whether they would be granted visas and the growing feeling in Iran that the squad's presence in the United States should be kept to a minimum. Iran's ambassador to Mexico, Avzali Persendi, told Reuters. They're scheduled to play the first of 2 Group G games near Los Angeles against New Zealand on June 15th and Belgium on June 21st, and then face Egypt in Seattle on June 26th. Iran and the U.S. could meet in the round of 32 if both teams come second in their groups. This is the first World Cup since its inception in 1930 in which a host nation is set to receive a country that it is at war with. Stacey King, who won 3 NBA titles with the Chicago Bulls and was a longtime broadcaster for the team, died on Sunday. He was 59 years old. No cause of death was given, with ESPN 1000 in Chicago reporting that King had a fall at his home. King was a first-round draft pick, number 6 overall, by the Bulls in 1989 out of Oklahoma. He won the first of 3 consecutive NBA titles with the Michael Jordan-led team in 1991. Stacey King was a cherished member of the Bulls and one of the true unique personalities in our organization history, Bulls chairman Jerry Reisdorf said in a statement. His connection to Chicago, the Bulls, and our fans spanned more than 3 decades, first as a player and later as the unmistakable voice that helped bring Bulls basketball into the homes of generations of fans. Over 8 NBA seasons, King averaged 6.4 points with 3.3 rebounds over 438 games and 63 starts from 1989 through 1997. In addition to playing his first 4.5 seasons with the Bulls, he also played for the Minnesota Timberwolves, the Miami Heat, the Dallas Mavericks, and the Celtics. He joined the Bulls broadcast team in 2006 as studio analyst before becoming a color commentator in 2008. At Oklahoma, he averaged 22.3 points, 8.5 rebounds, and blocked 2.6 block shots in the 87-88 season when the Sooners lost to then Big 8 rival Kansas in the national championship game. The Arizona Daily Star for Monday, June 8th. Mark DeGroff with you this morning. Stay tuned for more Sun Sounds programming back tomorrow morning. Till then, take care.
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1: Greetings, I'm Sue, and today is June 8th, 2026, and this is the Washington Post. First article, Israel launched strikes on Iran after Tehran fires barrage of missiles. Tehran's first such strike since a ceasefire was declared in April, along with Israel's response, threatened to further complicate efforts to broker a peace deal aimed at ending the war. Israel said it struck military targets in Iran hours after Tehran fired a barrage of missiles toward the country for the first time since a ceasefire took effect in early April. The exchange of fire threatened to further complicate efforts to broker a lasting peace deal to end the months-long U.S.-Israeli war with Tehran and raise the prospect of a return to open conflict. The Israeli Air Force hit sites in western and central Iran, its military said on social media early Monday local time, without providing further details. Iran's attack on Sunday followed Israeli military strikes on what Israel said were suspected Hezbollah positions in Beirut's southern suburbs earlier in the day. Around 10 p.m. local time Sunday, the Israel Defense Forces said it had identified missiles inbound from Iran. Another barrage was launched soon after, officials said, triggering sirens across the country. The IDF intercepted all incoming missiles from Iran, it said. Israel will respond forcefully, an Israeli official told the Washington Post, speaking on the condition of anonymity to discuss sensitive matters. The Iranian terror regime made a grave mistake when it chose terror once again, IDF spokesperson Effie Defren said in a statement to the media. He added that IDF will continue to operate across all Lebanon. We will not allow fire toward Israel. Earlier Sunday, President Donald Trump told Axios that he planned to call Israeli Prime Minister Benjamin Netanyahu and urge him not to retaliate. I am going to call Bibi right now and tell him not to retaliate. Each of them had their fun. Israel had its strike, and Iran had its strike. We don't need another one, Trump told the outlet. Iran's Islamic Revolutionary Guard Corps said it targeted Ramat David Air Base in northern Israel, which it called the source of aggression against southern Lebanon and Beirut's southern suburbs, according to a statement published by the semi-official Tasnim News. Trump told Fox News that he is not happy about Israel striking Beirut's suburbs and that the Iranian missile fire towards Israel is certainly not going to help negotiations aimed at ending the war. U.S. and Iranian officials had said in recent weeks that they were close to reaching a peace agreement. What I would suggest to Iran, you've shot your missiles. That's enough. Get back to the table and make a deal, Trump told the network. Defense Minister Israel Katz said last week that the IDF has refrained from powerful strikes in Lebanon's capital, except for targeted assassinations following a U.S. request. He warned then that Israel would strike Dahiya, a southern Beirut suburb where Hezbollah holds sway if Israel's northern communities are targeted. Israel's strikes on Sunday killed 2 and injured 20, according to the Lebanese Ministry of Health. Israel launched the attack days after the announcement of a U.S.-brokered ceasefire deal with Lebanon, a deal that was contingent on Hezbollah ending its attacks. Hezbollah had called the ceasefire agreement a farce, and both sides continued attacks. After Israel's attack on Sunday, Chief Iranian negotiator Mohammad Bagher Ghalibaf posted on social media that as a result of the ongoing U.S. naval blockade against Iranian ports and what he alleged was America's green light today for Israel to attack Hezbollah, U.S. and Israeli bases and assets in the region were legitimate targets. Iran launched its retaliatory strikes against Israel hours later. The Islamic Revolutionary Guard said tonight's operation was a warning, and if aggressions are repeated, the responses will be broader and will include all U.S.-Israeli targets in the Middle East, its statement said. Qatam al Anbia Central Headquarters, the command center of Iran's armed forces, said in a statement that Iran had previously warned that if crimes continue in the Dahiya district of Beirut, we would strike targets within Israel, according to the semi-official Fars News Agency. If Israel's military expands its attacks on that region or responds to Iran's actions, it will face more crushing and regrettable blows, and destructive attacks will begin against the regime and its supporters, the headquarters said. The Israeli military announced that schools will be canceled across Israel and gatherings will be limited. The attack marked the first time Iran launched attacks towards Israel since the April 8th U.S.-brokered ceasefire, which followed 40 days of strikes between Israel and Iran after the U.S. and Israel launched the war on Iran on February 28th. Iran's Supreme Leader Ali Khamenei and other top Iranian officials were killed in hostilities, and a consortium of human rights groups estimated nearly 1,443 Iran civilians were also killed. Some 20 Israelis were reportedly killed by Iranian missiles. Early Sunday, NBC's Meet the Press aired a Friday interview with Trump in which he detailed the status of the ceasefire negotiations. "I think we're very close," he said. Trump said the U.S. would not lift sanctions on Iran or unfreeze its assets up front as part of any peace deal with Tehran, and would consider doing so only if other conditions were met. "If they behave, if they do a good job, we start talking," Trump told NBC's Kristen Welker in an interview aired Sunday. The question of economic relief for Iran has emerged as a major sticking point as the two sides pursue an agreement to end the war, which began on February 28th, and reopen the Strait of Hormuz. In recent weeks, both sides have signaled they are close on a deal, but one has yet to emerge. An Iranian official who spoke to the Washington Post late last month said an agreed-upon memorandum of understanding that would open the Strait of Hormuz includes a first phase that would unlock $12 billion in frozen Iranian assets and lift the U.S. naval blockade of Iran's ports. CNN and others have reported that Tehran wants an additional $12 billion to be unfrozen in a subsequent phase. At the time, a diplomat familiar with the talks said that Iran's frozen assets would not be released until it begins giving up its highly enriched uranium, a key U.S. demand. Asked by Welker why Iran hasn't agreed to the U.S. ceasefire terms, which include the removal of its highly enriched uranium, Trump said, "Because they're strong. They're proud. There are things they never thought they'd be doing that they're going to have to do. They've got no choice," he added, "and it takes a little while." The Trump administration has made limiting Iran's capacity to build a nuclear weapon a top goal, and Tehran's openness to turning over its enriched uranium is another significant point of contention in the talks. "If a deal is reached," Trump said, "the U.S. will work with Iran using equipment to remove and destroy its highly enriched uranium. If we make a deal that now we're friendly, we'll all go together," he said. "Now, if we don't make a deal, then we're going to take them out militarily, very harshly, and we'll wait until we do that before we go in which case, we'll have safety either way." Next article, why most politicians are not calling for data center bans despite voters' anger. Many Americans are furious about the energy-guzzling behemoths that drive artificial intelligence, but politicians in both parties are cautious about backing all-out prohibition. Annette Singh and Annie Kenalongo will vote in November in this midterm battleground with one issue at the top of their minds: data centers. The full-time moms say their fury over the massive computer-filled warehouses has consumed them ever since Amazon Web Services broke ground on a data center site that stretches from the lush playground their kids use close to the elementary school that Singh's child attends. Singh can no longer see deer peeking out from the trees and farmland that used to abut the park, and Kenalongo, her friend, laments that she can now hear the roaring highway from her house. Their opposition to data centers has led Singh to collect signatures at her book club and in her suburban neighborhood for a long-shot ballot initiative to ban them statewide. this campaign is hardly a one-off. Voters across the nation are concerned that the data centers are driving up electricity prices and polluting the air. More than 70% of Americans oppose building the centers in their local area, according to a recent Gallup survey. "It affects me personally," said Conolongo, 46, a former teacher. Jeff Bezos, executive chairman of Amazon, owns the Washington Post. The political energy is slowly beginning to catch up to voter anger. Lawmakers in both parties who have touted the centers as economic boons in their states are backpedaling. Governor Mike DeWine, Republican from Ohio, paused new tax breaks for the centers last month after an independent report estimated that they had cost the state more than $1 billion in lost revenue last year. And Republicans and Democrats running for office say that they want AI companies to offset their electricity usage to tame skyrocketing power bills. But few politicians are embracing grassroots demands for a pause or ban on data center construction, which some on the left see as a missed opportunity for Democrats to distinguish themselves ahead of midterm elections that they hope will hinge on cost of living concerns. Democrats are divided because some trade unions support the centers, which create construction jobs, and because the powerful industry behind them has poured millions into attacking political opponents. Republicans have largely supported the centers, spurred by President Donald Trump's enthusiastic backing, and have only recently been raising concerns as they hear from their enraged base. The data center's footprint encompasses states that are midterm battlegrounds and will be crucial to determining which party controls the House and the Senate next year. Ohio is home to more than 200 data centers, the sixth most of any state, according to data compiled by the industry group Data Center Map. Georgia, Virginia, and Texas host even more of the centers. A handful of progressive leaders, including Senator Bernie Sanders, independent from Vermont, and Representative Alexandria Ocasio-Cortez, Democrat from New York, have pushed legislation to temporarily ban data center construction. Local lawmakers in more than 10 states also introduced bills this year to pause construction. Last week, residents of Monterey Park, California, approved the nation's first permanent ban on data centers, with more than 86% of voters supporting the prohibition. But even Sanders-endorsed candidates in competitive races, including Abdul Al-Sayed in Michigan and Graham Plattner in Maine, have not taken up that mantle. "What I don't want to do is inadvertently exit the playing field and then cede the policymaking space to folks who don't want to impose any limitations," Al-Sayed told the Washington Post. On Monday, Sanders called for the creation of a sovereign wealth fund seeded with a 50% tax on AI companies' stock so that Americans would own a piece of the industry. Sanders, in an interview, touted the policy. "But I think it's good politics as well," he said. "You are tapping into the concerns that the American people have, and you win elections when you do that." Democratic candidates are largely calling for smaller-scale policy interventions, with many saying that the centers should pay for their electricity usage and stop obscuring details of their development from the communities in which they are built. "We need to make sure if data centers are going to come here and benefit, you need to bring your own energy. You need to not make all of us pay for it," Amy Acton, the Democrat running for Ohio governor, said in a recent roundtable. Former Senator Sherrod Brown, a Democrat mounting a comeback bid in Ohio, said he was unaware of the push to get a data center ban on the ballot in the state. "With data centers, we need to make sure the investors pay for electricity, not the people who live in Zanesville or Coshocton or in Cambridge," he said. The issue animated a May debate among the Democratic candidates running for Michigan's open Senate seat, with Al-Sayed calling artificial intelligence a tsunami coming toward Americans that merits regulations of the same stringency as those governing public utilities. State Senator Mallory McMorrow touted her plan to tax the industry to pay for job training, and Representative Haley Stevens, the most centrist Democrat in the race, said she supported building the centers so long as they pay for their own resources. "I'm eager to see Michigan lead on the moonshots of the 21st century," she said. Many Republican candidates previously followed the lead of Trump, who signed an executive order last summer to speed data center construction. But in recent months, more are beginning to respond to grassroots anger. The Republican candidates for governor and Senate in Ohio, Vivek Ramaswamy and Senator John Houston, have a history of backing the centers. But both have recently expressed concern about the center's electricity usage and said they should offset it. The goal is to support America's growing technology infrastructure while helping ensure reliable, affordable energy for local residents, Houston said in a statement. The senator joined Trump for a roundtable with technology companies in March to celebrate their leaders signing a pledge to offset their electricity costs. Former Congressman Mike Rogers, the Republican Senate candidate in Michigan, says data centers need to pay for their energy. "We're going to have to grapple with it," said Alex Tryon Tefalu, chair of the Ohio Republican Party, pointing to an uptick in community-level anger on the right. To the activists pushing for sweeping change, the response has not been swift or substantive enough. "The big corporations that have money are donating to both sides, so it's hard for anyone to oppose them," said Conolongo, who has not organized for the moratorium but supports other efforts. AI companies have poured tens of millions of dollars into the midterms, backing pro-AI candidates and working to defeat those who seek to regulate the industries. Many unions, which have considerable leverage in the Democratic Party, also support data centers, which experts say create thousands of short-term construction jobs, but fewer permanent ones. "These are creating good union jobs, both in the construction but also in the keeping them secure and maintaining them," said Tim Berga, president of the Ohio AFL-CIO. In Ohio, 71% of voters said in a recent poll that they support a temporary ban on data centers. Majority said data centers have a bad effect on the environment, energy prices, and the quality of life of people who live near them. In a statement, an Amazon spokesperson said the company is committed to delivering meaningful local benefits to communities and has invested $70 billion in Ohio since 2016. "There are folks that believe that if the Democratic Party would become a party of no data centers, that a Democratic Party could run the table," said Chris Gibbs, chair of the Ohio Democratic Party's Rural Caucus. Gibbs said that would be short-sighted, however, and that the better path is to help communities strike better deals with tech companies so they benefit more financially from the center's presence. "Just to be the party of no all the time, I don't think is good for the Democratic Party's future," Gibbs said. For Singh and Conolongo, the slow-moving debate has been hard to watch. "This area is so great," Singh, 36, a political independent, said of the peaceful Columbus suburb. "I feel like this taints it a little bit, like puts a black spot on it. I'm frustrated," she added. "I want better politicians." Next article. A record die-off of sea stars was followed by something that stunned biologists. The creatures almost went extinct along the West Coast a decade ago. Recently, they have been making a comeback. For much of his career, Bruce Menge assumed he would conduct the same research until he died. The marine biologist has studied sea stars since the 1970s, and the animals had always seemed more solid a bet than others in the ocean. They have no natural enemies, regenerate limbs when they lose them, and reproduce prolifically. Then, just over a decade ago, a mysterious disease wiped out 90% of the West Coast's sea star population. Tide pools emptied, and Menge had no idea what might become of his work. "I was upset," Menge said. "I thought these animals were immortal." Little did he know, some of the biggest and busiest days of his career were still ahead of him. Menge is 82, but he clambered over a mussel bed one windy morning in mid-May faster than any of the biology students working alongside of him. He took a seat in a spot that would soon become part of the Pacific Ocean, and he peered down at something he hadn't seen much of in the decades he'd been coming to this Oregon coast tide pool, a teeny tiny sea star, no bigger than his fingernail. 6 months ago, Menge's team published exciting research. Five-legged sea stars were undergoing a significant baby boom. The tide pools were denser than they had been before the disease, and the juveniles were eating mussels and clearing space for other species. In short, something rare and wonderful was happening on the Oregon coast. One of the intertidal zone's most important predators had returned from the brink. As the oceans warm and species disappear, good news can feel increasingly rare for a biologist to come by. The resurgent, Menge admitted, is pretty cool. But he has no idea why Oregon sea stars rebounded or how long they might live. Scientists are forecasting both a warm summer and an El Nino, either which could spell trouble. And the last decade has taught Menge that disease can take out even the strongest beings. But as Menge scrambled over a barnacle-covered rock this spring, he kept in mind another, more hopeful possibility. These new sea stars were growing despite the continued existence of the disease that killed an earlier generation. If they made it to adulthood, they just might be as resilient and indestructible as Menge once believed their ancestors were. Menge began to notice what came to be called sea star wasting disease in the spring of 2014. He and a team of researchers had been doing what they've done twice a year since the 1990s, measuring and weighing sea stars, when he noticed an unusual development. Menge's research methods are old school. He uses a ruler and a small scale, then notes each star's particulars in pencil. Menge never calls sea stars starfish, even though quite a few great scientists do, because they are not fish. Over the years, his team has compiled one of the most robust data sets in existence on the five-legged ochre sea star, which is known for its tenacious rock clinging and its appetite for mussels. They went back to the same site so often, Menge says he began to recognize individual animals. There was one with a split Y-shaped arm, he said. I weighed that one many times. But in late April 2014, Menge observed that some of the sea stars at his sites had twisted arms. Other had lost their grips on the rocks. Something disturbing and novel was afoot. Menge was disheartened, but he was also a scientist. He began visiting 15 sites down the Oregon coast and into Cape Mendocino, California, some as many as every 2 weeks. Initially, less than 3% of the animals had twisted arms. By late summer, 93% of the sea stars were affected. Eventually, the Pacific Ocean lost billions of sea stars from 20 different species between Alaska and Baja California. Scientists rarely have a chance to chronicle a population crash in real time, and the sea star die-off was the largest known decimation of a marine invertebrate. As he and his team returned to their sites, they noticed trends. After the sea star's arms began to curl, they would develop lesions. Many flattened out like pancakes. Others began to liquefy into a pile of spines called ossicles. Scientists tried out a number of theories. The early days of the disease happened during a marine heat wave and El Nino that also killed off kelp species. Sea stars in the warmest parts of the ocean did suffer more, but others died in cooler waters, so Menge wasn't sure climate warming was the sole reason for the mass extinction. For a while, some scientists thought a densovirus was to blame, something similar to parvo in dogs, but they later found that hypothesis to be wrong. Last summer, after 4 years of studying the sunflower sea star, scientists from Vancouver, British Columbia, and Washington State announced that they had linked the mass extinction to Vibrio pectinicida, a strain of bacteria that once decimated scallops on the East Coast. The researchers told journalists they got chills when they made the discovery. The sunflower sea star is the world's biggest. Some are an entire yard wide and have up to 24 arms. The scientists had all been heartbroken when they died and hoped their findings might lead to a recovery. But a known culprit is not yet a cure. When they published their findings, the scientists also wrote that the sunflower star had never bounced back. For now, the species is functionally extinct along most of the Pacific coast. 3 months later, Menge published a data set born out of all of his note-taking Yes, wasting disease was still killing the sunflower and other sea stars, but the ochre sea stars that live on the rocks between the tide marks had begun to rebound. In fact, their populations were denser than he had ever seen them. Menge and a team of biology students resumed their studies last month during a series of low tides. The fog was thick and the wind strong in Yakutsk as Menge set up a research station on a rocky slope hidden behind vacation rentals. The team had a MacGyver quality. A field technician used a screwdriver and a Home Depot bucket to collect specimens, and Menge protected his scale with a pop-up tent meant for cats. By 9 a.m., he had a pile of stars. He reached into the tent and set a bright orange one on the scale. It weighed just 11.5 grams, roughly the same as 4 pennies. Before the wasting event, you would almost never see these little guys, he said. The year after the mass extinction, Menge found more babies than he'd ever seen. At some sites, he calculated as much as an 8,100% increase in juvenile density. Menge is still trying to discern what led to the baby boom. One possibility is that the wasting disease triggered the resurgence, similar to the way wildfires spur new forest growth. That initial discovery was exciting, but Menge had no idea if the babies would mature into adults. Sea stars are slow growing, and he would need years' worth of data to say for certain whether the species was recovering. All morning in Yakutsk, he held up a ruler to stars no longer than a few inches. These were likely a few years old, a sign that was encouraging, if not quite definitive. As Menge weighed and measured, field technician Emma Neal appeared with a heavy bucket. "I come bearing more stars for you," she said. Menge peered in, then pulled out a purple star whose arms were about a half a foot long. "Oh, there's a big one," he said. It weighed nearly a pound. These days, big stars are the novelty. Though the tide pools are rich with sea stars, most remain much smaller than the animals Menge used to see before the outbreak. That can feel thrilling when it comes to cuteness, but troubling for the shore's diversity. The little guys that researchers call recruits can't eat large mussels the way the bigger stars can. That has all sorts of downstream effects. If sea stars don't eat mussels, the mussel blanket intertidal rocks and makes life more difficult for seaweed and other invertebrates. The more sea stars consume, the greater chance other species have to thrive. Still, a decade in, Menge and former postdoctoral students have been able to show that many stars are reaching adulthood, a fact that could indicate that this generation is somehow resistant to the wasting disease. But some of the animals Menge weighed in mid-May had lesions, and he had no idea what the summer might hold. Forecasters believe a super El Nino will bring in elevated temperatures and unusually high tides to the Oregon coast by July. "We are sitting on the edge of our collective seats to see what might happen this year," Menge said. "All I can say is, stay tuned." Next article. Political dynasties carry new baggage as voters vilify the elite. Family names have long given candidates a boost. In the No Kings era, they can also make for an easy attack. If voters were looking purely for politicians with familiar family names, they would have plenty of options in this week's primaries for Maine governor. Angus King III, a Democrat, is looking to follow in the footsteps of his father and namesake, now one of the state's U.S. senators. One of King's opponents, Hannah Pingree, has been campaigning with the endorsement of her mom, Representative Shelley Pingree, Democrat from Maine. And on the other side of the aisle, a field of GOP primary candidates vowing to disrupt the status quo in Augusta includes businessman Jonathan Bush, yes, of that Bush clan. "I know what you're thinking. Not another Bush," he opens one campaign ad, "but hear me out." The candidates attempt to either run as outsiders or establish their own political brands show how much things have changed for politicians who once would have been seen only benefits from running with well-known political last names. Such names have long offered connections, donors, and endorsements, as well as a degree of familiarity to voters who might have supported a parent or grandparent. Yet at a moment when resentment of elites and the establishment has been growing in both parties, the contests in Maine and elsewhere are showing that these family ties can also present significant downsides for NEPO candidates, as they have been dubbed by some rival campaigns. Folks are not as interested in people who feel like the status quo, said Noah Dion, a Democratic strategist. These names are the status quo. Dion, who managed Democrat Andy Kim's successful U.S. Senate campaign against Tammy Murphy, then New Jersey's First Lady, noted that the United States has for decades entertained what he called dynasty politics. The Roosevelts, Clintons, Bushes, and many others have leveraged their famous name to a long history in elected office. Today, Congress has at least a dozen sitting members who followed a parent to Capitol Hill, with even more connected via a sibling, spouse, or grandparent. Yet several statewide and congressional races this year will test whether today's scions can extend that success, as rival candidates seek to exploit the growing skepticism among voters. Bo Bay, the 30-year-old Democratic nominee for Indiana Secretary of State, would be the third generation of his family to hold statewide office. His dad, Evan Bay, was at one point one of the six sitting U.S. senators whose mom or dad had also had that job. Bay's primary opponent sought to frame him before his nomination win Saturday as part of a political dynasty discordant with the No Kings era, a point Bay didn't entirely dismiss. Having a well-known dad or granddad can only get you so far, Bay said in an interview. You need to convince people on your own merits that you're the right person for the job. It's worked in some cases so far. In Arizona last year, Representative Adelita Grijalva won a special election race to fill the seat that opened up after the death of her father, Raul Grijalva. This year, political novice Trevor Nels is poised to succeed his identical twin brother, Representative Troy E. Nels, who's a Republican from Texas. One of the most notable test cases this year involves a crowded House race in New York City, where Kennedy heir Jack Schlossberg has emerged as one of the several potential successors to the retiring Representative Jerry Nadler, Democrat. Schlossberg's social media feed, at times satirical, at times provocative, at other times focused on photos of him skateboarding and shirtless, has made the 30-year-old a viral phenomenon in recent years. But he has a thin resume and reported no earned income of his own in 2025, aside from trust fund earnings, prompting Nadler, among others, to bemoan that Schlossberg lacks a record of public accomplishment. Schlossberg's campaign did not respond to a request for comment. In New Hampshire, Democratic House candidate Stephanie Shaheen has sought to preempt such criticism by emphasizing her career as a healthcare advocate and stressing some disagreements with her mom, Senator Jean Shaheen, Democrat, who is retiring from the Senate next year. The mother-daughter pair made headlines last fall when Jean Shaheen and several other Democratic senators split from their party to end a government shutdown, and Stephanie Shaheen, 52, criticized her for it publicly. Still, in an interview, she characterized her family ties as an asset. I was raised with parents and in a family that really focuses on public service and the belief that government is supposed to work for people, she said. Maine's crowded contests have, to a large extent, become referendums on candidates of outsider credentials. That has led to charges that all three legacy candidates are NEPO babies. Hannah Pingree, 49, has been recounting how she grew up knocking on doors for her mom, but then ran herself, becoming the youngest ever female state house speaker in the country, and then heading Maine's policy and innovation under office under Governor Janet Mills, Democrat. I'm proud of my mom. I think people really appreciate her ability to stand up to President Trump, she said in an interview last week, but they are looking at my campaign for what I've done and my track record. Jonathan Bush, a health technology entrepreneur whose uncle and cousin both served as president, has been acknowledging his family ties more frequently, but insisting he would still be an outsider in Augusta, the state capital. Two of his rivals in the GOP primary are lobbyists. I'm not getting a lot of advice from the Bush cousins, the 57-year-old told Fox News last week. I've been a business guy. His campaign did not make him available for an interview. King, A moderate who has been criticized online for failing to distinguish himself from his dad is switching between both tacks. He said he appreciates comparisons to his father, a good public servant, and launched his campaign with an ad declaring, "If you know my dad, you know my values." But he has also emphasized his time as a clean energy entrepreneur and an affordable housing developer, and he stresses that he is a lifelong Democrat, a contrast with his father, an independent who caucuses with Democrats. In an interview, he compared running as the son of a politician to playing hockey as the offspring of Wayne Gretzky. People ask whether it's an advantage. The answer is yes, but you still have to go out there and skate. You still have to go out there and shoot the puck, he said. The name on the back of the jersey doesn't help when you're doing the work. In his view, he would be shaking things up in Augusta, too. People do want change. They do want something different, he said. I am something different. Even, he acknowledged, if he wouldn't be the first Angus King to serve as governor. Next article. Robert Coles, Pulitzer winning psychiatrist who shaped public policy, dies at 97. After encountering civil rights emblem Ruby Bridges, he spent his career documenting the impact of social and political unrest, especially on the young. Robert Coles, an eminent child psychiatrist, Pulitzer Prize-winning author, and Harvard professor who came to wide renown documenting social and political unrest and its impact on young people, the poor, and the vulnerable, died June 4th at a hospice center in Lincoln, Massachusetts. He was 97. His son, Michael Coles, confirmed the death. Dr. Coles, described in a 1972 Time magazine cover story as the most influential living psychiatrist in the United States, collected some of the highest honors in American public life. He was the author of more than 50 books, with two entries in his five-volume series, Children of Crisis, sharing the 1973 Pulitzer Prize for general nonfiction. For nearly three decades, he was a professor of psychiatry and medical humanities at Harvard University, and he wrote hundreds of articles in scholarly and mainstream publications. He was propelled as an author, scholar, and at times social activist, Dr. Coles said, by his impression of the United States in the 1960s and 70s as a country in the throes of greater suffering and social and political turbulence than at any time since the Depression. He challenged his colleagues in psychiatry to step outside their professional cloister and be witnesses to the messy world of crisis in which life is actually lived. Only then, he argued, could psychiatry play a useful role in the roiling social issues of the day. In dwelling too much on the mind, he told Time, the mind would become abstracted from the body, from the neighborhood, from the society, and again, from the everydayness. Because of his research, which involved years-long immersion in the lives of inner-city residents and the rural poor, Dr. Coles often testified before and was consulted by Congress on poverty, hunger, and migrant workers' health. At his peak of prominence in the late 1960s and early 1970s, he was credited with helping shape legislation and national policy. His books were, in large part, oral histories, an approach that differed from that of most academicians. In addition to those of various racial categories, he sought the views of children and adults, liberals and conservatives, employees and managers, and blue and white-collar workers. Letting people voice their own experiences and concerns would lead to more effective social programs, he argued, by injecting humanity into an often sterile policy debate. In one of his studies, Dr. Coles quoted one black woman, only 30, but calling herself old and sick, critical of the welfare system for what she called its patronizing mentality that robbed her of her dignity. They tell you they want to help you, but if you ask me, they want to make you into them and leave you without a cent of yourself to hang on to. Of all of his endeavors, Dr. Coles was best known for the Children of Crisis series. Published between 1967 and 1977, the five books brought journalistic rigor, anthropological research, and psychological insight to an examination of America through the eyes of children. A Boston native with an Ivy League pedigree, Dr. Coles had gone to the South in the late 1950s to fulfill a two-year military obligation as a psychiatrist at Keesler Air Force Base in Biloxi, Mississippi. In 1960, one of his regular visits to New Orleans, he happened upon the ugly scene that erupted daily at an elementary school in the city's working-class Ninth Ward after a federal court ordered the school district to dismantle its system of racial segregation. Dozens of armed federal marshals were escorting six-year-old Ruby Bridges through a spitting, screaming mob of white parents as she integrated at an elementary school. Artist and magazine illustrator Norman Rockwell immortalized Bridges' experience almost 4 years later for Look magazine in his cover painting, The Problem We All Live With. Dr. Coles, who had never been exposed to such racial brutality, was so affected by what he had witnessed that he arranged through school officials to talk to the little girl and to her parents. As he later wrote in The Atlantic, he had wanted to know what a child psychiatrist can learn about the feelings, the fears, and hopes of youth in the actual situation of desegregation. Not long after getting to know Bridges, he sought out one of her teachers. She mentioned that the child had paused one morning as she entered the school building and said something to a woman who had spat at her and a man who had shaken his fist in her.

God, what is she feeling? That moment, he said, inspired him to devote his life to trying to find out how children get on in the world. With the encouragement of Jane Hallowell Coles, his future wife and frequent collaborator, Dr. Coles conducted studies of school desegregation while living in cities and towns throughout the South for 4 years. He spent the summer of 1964 in Mississippi and narrowly escaped the dynamiting of a home used by Freedom Summer activists. The Coleses spent days with the children, observing them in their homes, in their schools, and where they played. With a ready supply of crayons and chalk, they invited the children to draw pictures and then encouraged the young artists to talk about what they had drawn. Despite the turmoil they experienced attending newly integrated schools, he found them unexpectedly well-adjusted. They have fewer temper tantrums or troubles in learning. They usually eat and sleep well, he noted in The Atlantic. During the worst heckling of the crowds which surrounded the schools and intimidated many of their classmates, they had the quiet support of their school routine, and they were closer than ever before to their parents. His first book in the Children of Crisis series, A Study of Courage and Fear, published in 1967, featured the story of Bridges and examined the experiences of children, black and white, growing up during school desegregation in the South. Dr. Coles's two 1971 follow-ups, Migrants, Sharecroppers, Mountaineers, about the children of the Southern rural poor, and The South Goes North, about urban slums, collectively brought him the Pulitzer. His final two volumes in the series, both published in 1977, were Eskimos, Chicanos, Indians, and Privileged Ones, The Well-Off and the Rich in America. The latter volume, he once told the New York Times, was sparked by a child who remarked to him, "The rich folks are the ones who decide how poor folks live." Dr. Coles went on to write best-selling books about the moral intelligence and spiritual life of children and their ability, whatever their background, to transcend challenges imposed on them by their environment. He was one of the key creators of a series of serious and humane psychology as applied to social issues, something that had always eluded psychoanalysis and usually self-oriented psychotherapy. Robert H. Abzug, a historian at the University of Texas at Austin, said in a 2023 interview for this obituary. James Clark, author of a forthcoming biography, said Dr. Coles's work, particularly his efforts to understand the roots of social conflict, continues to be relevant in contemporary debates. Coles emphasized the need for clinicians and researchers to respect the subjective experiences of people, said Clark, a former dean of Florida State University's College of Social Work. Coles reflected this openness as he studied the moral lives of ordinary people. Robert Martin Coles was born in Boston on October 12, 1928, the elder of two boys. His father was a steam fitter from England, and his mother, a homemaker, was the Iowa-born daughter of an Episcopal minister. Religious and artistic, she encouraged her sons to read. Robert grew up in the Irish working-class neighborhood of Dorchester and attended Boston Latin School, where he ran track, played tennis, and edited the school's literary magazine. He majored in English at Harvard and had vague notions of becoming a teacher until one of his professors encouraged him to send a junior year paper he had written about William Carlos Williams to the renowned New Jersey poet and physician. Williams scrawled a reply on the back of a prescription form, pretty good for a Harvard student, and encouraged him to visit. In his senior year, Dr. Coles accepted Williams' invitation to accompany him on his house calls to poor and working-class patients. He watched Williams listen to their concerns as he checked their temperature and blood pressure, and he never forgot Williams' admonition to go out and find people in the world that you can help. Dr. Coles graduated from Harvard in 1950 and, thanks in part to a letter of recommendation from Williams, was accepted to Columbia University's medical school. He also volunteered at a Catholic worker house of hospitality for the destitute operated in Manhattan's Bowery by social activist Dorothy Day. He later wrote two books about her. After first studying pediatrics, he shifted his focus to psychiatry and received a medical degree from Columbia in 1954. During residencies, he found he got on well with children,

0: but was not tough enough to even administer shots. The child would cry, he told the Times, and I would try to comfort him, and then I would be fighting back my own tears. He eventually turned to child psychiatry, largely because of his encounter with Bridges, but also through his exposure to the writings of Anna Freud, Sigmund's daughter, a British psychoanalyst who had worked with war-scarred children in London. Dr. Coles's book, Still Hungry in America, published in 1969, with Al Clayton's photographs of families across Appalachia and the Deep South suffering from malnutrition and food insecurity, provided devastating evidence of want in the richest country on earth. He also spent extended periods in coal country and became a prominent advocate for miners suffering from black lung disease. In the course of his fieldwork, Dr. Coles met with radicals, reformers, and political dissenters. The anti-Vietnam War priest, Daniel Berrigan, hid out in the Coles' household in Concord, Massachusetts, while on the run after being convicted of burning draft records. In addition to the Pulitzer, Dr. Coles was awarded a MacArthur Genius Grant in 1981, the Presidential Medal of Freedom, the nation's highest civilian honor in 1998, and the National Humanities Medal in 2001. He contributed articles to The Atlantic, The New Yorker, The New York Review of Books, The New Republic, and other publications, and he taught at Duke University and the University of North Carolina at Chapel Hill, while also on the faculty at Harvard, where his classes drew hundreds of students. Although his most abiding interest was the formation of character in the young, he also explored topics as disparate as the works of French philosopher Simone Weil and the music of Bruce Springsteen, with whom he had bonded over their shared sympathy for the dispossessed. Dr. Coles and his wife were married for 33 years until her death in 1993. After retiring from Harvard in 2003, he continued living in the longtime family home in Concord, a quick bike ride from Walden Pond. Survivors include three sons, Daniel, Robert, and Michael Coles, and four grandsons. Dr. Coles' unconventional approach to psychiatry and the many books that grew out of his extensive interviews occasionally drew negative reviews. At Harvard, he was sometimes mocked as Robert Never an Unpublished Thought Coles. Some critics accused him of allowing his subjects to go on too long without his authorial reflection and interpretation, of failing to synthesize or evaluate. But he considered listening an undervalued virtue, especially where children were concerned. Allowing them to express their hopes, sorrows, and frustrations, he said, would ultimately improve their lives and society as a whole. I'm afraid I'm not a very good grown-up, he told the Sun. My wife has always felt I'm more comfortable with children than grown-ups. I teach a fourth-grade class in a public school once a week. I teach them my version of art history, and I just love sitting in those little chairs. Next article. Over shared meals, Philadelphians write a recipe for citizenship. Residents talk about immigration, belonging, and what it means to be a good neighbor ahead of America's 250th as an antidote to some Trump policies. The sound of voices speaking various languages bounced around the Catholic school gymnasium like a basketball. The diverse group of Northeast Philadelphia residents, some whose families have been here for generations, others brand new to the country, gathered for dinner to discuss how to unite communities. The conversations, many carried out through interpreters, were designed to coincide with the nation's 250th birthday in a city where immigrants helped build the nation and officials believe they are needed now more than ever. We are here to break bread together at a time when the nation is deeply divided over immigration, diversity, and citizenship, Harris Sokoloff, the event moderator, said as residents dined on food from local Pakistani and Colombian restaurants. Good food leads to good conversation, and we believe what you have to say about being a good neighbor is important. The Breaking Bread, Breaking Barriers dinner is one of 22 community meals scheduled in seven of Philadelphia's most diverse neighborhoods this year. 100 people from each neighborhood are invited to attend three dinners in their area, plus a final event that brings together all 700 participants. The Welcoming Center, a nonprofit that supports Philadelphia's immigrant community, sponsors the events, which are funded by $575,000 in city grants. The events are tied to the July 4th anniversary of the signing of the Declaration of Independence in the city. but they are also designed to showcase Philadelphia as an antidote to the Trump administration's immigration policies that have made it harder for both legal and undocumented immigrants to move to the United States. As they watch Immigration and Customs Enforcement step up arrests in U.S. cities, communities in Philadelphia have been on edge. But especially this year, at a time when the city is celebrating its history and heritage, local leaders also want to focus the dialogue around unity instead of division. People at each of the 10 tables at last week's dinner in Northeast Philadelphia were asked to discuss their cultural differences, as well as how to construct a Philly-flavored recipe for citizenship. Families from China, Ukraine, Latin America, South Asia, and the U.S. talked about their struggles, being neighborly, and how to help others feel like they belong. Rashad Shafak, 21, who immigrated to Philadelphia from Afghanistan 7 months ago, said he came to dinner to feel closer to the community. "Everything is new to us," he said. Shafak was seated with the Amirzai family, who arrived from Afghanistan last year, and two people born in Philadelphia, Jack Tomchuk, 32, and Lisa Cross Shustak, 61. When asked by a moderator to describe being a good citizen, Frima Amirzai, who spoke in Dari through an interpreter, initially thought the question was about the naturalization process. The moderator refocused the question to inquire about Amirzai's neighborhood in Afghanistan. She quickly opened up. "You want to respect each other, have good communication, and keep a clean neighborhood," she said. Shamriz Amirzai, her 19-year-old son, added in English, "It means you need to respect the law." That resonated with Cross Shustak, who is white and works at a local nursing home. She and Shamriz smiled and nodded in agreement that respect for the law and looking out for each other were important traits of good citizens. Anuj Gupta, the Welcoming Center's president, said it can be difficult for strangers to talk about building community and civic engagement, which is why they wanted to use the dinners to spark those conversations. "Food is the primary tool to get people to understand that they have a strong foundation in common with one another," Gupta said. "Once you establish that, you can collectively go into more complicated topics." Gupta said that he envisions Philadelphia becoming a model for other cities trying to create vibrant neighborhoods where people from all different backgrounds look out for one another. "The number of people living in Philadelphia who were born overseas is the highest it has been in almost a century." 25 years ago, Gupta notes, fewer than 6% of Philadelphia residents were foreign-born. Today, about 16% of residents are from other countries and are credited with halting the steep population losses the city experienced during the second half of the 20th century. The influx of new residents transformed sections of the city, creating predominantly Spanish-speaking neighborhoods in North Philadelphia and African enclaves in Southwest Philly. Some neighborhoods, especially Northeast Philadelphia, now ranked as some of the most diverse areas of the country. Students in the city's public school system come from households where about 160 different languages are spoken. The community dinners have been held in a variety of venues where participants can learn about each other's customs. One in West Philadelphia brought residents from several countries and religious backgrounds to a mosque where they shared a meal on the floor. Last week's dinner at St. Martin of Tours Catholic School was the third of four for the 100 guests invited to attend. The first, which was considered a foundation builder, focused on food and how ingredients and ethnic cuisines cross many cultures. At the second, residents talked about being better neighbors, which included lessons on the informal rules of wintertime in the Northeast. Don't take the shoveled parking spot from your neighbor after a snowstorm. As the dinner conversation broadened to become better national citizens, Shafak and others at his table agreed over plates of chicken biryani and beef empanadas that being respectful and kind, picking up litter, and staying away from drugs or excessive alcohol use were traits of good citizens. The next time they meet, they'll be joined hundreds of residents who had similar dinners in their neighborhoods. Suggestions from all those events will be presented during the final dinner in front of Independence Hall on September 17th, Constitution Day and Citizenship Day. Until then, researchers will study the dinners to see if they can serve as a model for building communities in other cities. Kenneth R. Brown, a sociology professor at St. Joseph's University who is leading that research, said he was skeptical going into the project that the dinners could yield logical outcomes. Since then, Brown said he's become more optimistic after seeing participants' desire for building community. "You really do feel like people are clamoring to have their stories shared with each other," said Brown. adding that he suspects residents are seeking human connections in the post-pandemic era. Still, Brown cautions that more people across the country are self-selecting their networks and isolating themselves among those who share similar ethnic, political, or economic traits. It is not just race, it's age, it's ethnicity, it's class, really, really heavily class, Brown said. There is not many spaces left where people come together on an even playing field. Ming-Chu Pearl Hun, president of the Northeast Philadelphia Chinese Association, said that she sees that happening in her community. The dinners have inspired her to work to build better relationships with her neighborhood. Beth Wood, the administrator of the Catholic Charities of Philadelphia's Northeast Service Center, said the dinners serve as a bridge for immigrants who want to assimilate but also have a strong desire to hold on to their own cultures, own ethnicities, and belief. But Wood, who is of Italian and Irish descent, said she still wonders whether the events will have a lasting difference. She noticed that many of the native-born residents who attend the dinners already tend to be sympathetic to hardships immigrants often face. I think we could try harder to get others to attend the dinners that are not as receptive, Wood said. Those who attended last week's dinner were exchanging phone numbers as they got up from their tables. Many also grabbed to-go containers of food to take home, and some said they plan to give it to a neighbor. That's all the time that we have for today. I hope you've enjoyed listening to the Washington Post on the Talking Information Center.
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Hello, everyone, and welcome to the Atlantic Magazine program, brought to you by Sun Sounds of Arizona. My name is Chuck Berry. I'm your Sun Sounds volunteer reader. Today, I'll be reading articles from the online edition of the Atlantic Magazine. I hope you enjoy the program. I'll begin with this article, What I Learned About Billionaires at Jeff Bezos' Private Retreat. For the richest men on earth, everything is free, and nothing matters. By Noah Hawley. At the end of Paul Thomas Anderson's 2007 movie, There Will Be Blood, Daniel Day-Lewis's oil baron character, old now and richer than Croesus, beats Paul Dano's preacher to death with a bowling pin. Dano's Eli Sunday, a nemesis of Day-Lewis's Daniel Plainview during his seminal wealth-building years, has come to sell Plainview the oil-rich land that he once coveted. But Plainview doesn't need the land anymore, because, as he explains in one of the most famous monologues in modern cinema, he has sucked out all the oil hidden beneath it from an adjoining property, like a milkshake. Desperate for money, Eli begs for a loan. Instead, Plainville chases him around a bowling alley and murders him with great enthusiasm. Once it's over, a butler comes to see what all the noise was about. "I'm finished," Plainview yells. No matter how many times I watch that movie, and I watch it a lot, I have never once taken those words to mean I'm done for. There will be now consequences for my actions. Quite the opposite. They mean that Plainview has completed his journey through the acquisition of wealth and power to a realm outside the moral universe. He's finished, in other words, pretending that the rules of human society apply to him. In 2018, I was a guest at Jeff Bezos' campfire retreat in Santa Barbara, California. It's an annual event in which the Amazon founder invites 80-plus guests, celebrities, artists, intellectuals, and anyone else he thinks is interesting, to spend 3 nights at a private resort. I had recently been approached by Amazon about moving my film and television business over from Disney, and although I had declined, or maybe because I had declined, Bezos's team invited me to Campfire, perhaps keen to impress me with the power of his reach. On a warm October Thursday, a fleet of private jets was dispatched to airports in Van Nuys and New York to shepherd guests to Santa Barbara in style. At that point, I had only a vague sense of who else was coming. Famous people, rich people, influential people, and me. A guest list, I was told, would be given to us once we arrived. Families were invited. An on-site nanny would be provided for each child. So my wife and I got our 2 children from Austin to Los Angeles and took a 45-minute jet ride north with a television mogul and a comedian on board. Bezos had brought out the entire Biltmore Resort for the weekend, as well as the beach club across the street. He had brought in a security firm from Las Vegas to ensure our safety and privacy. Even the weather felt expensive, and when we were shown to our rooms, the designer gift bags we found were filled with luxury goods. Each morning we gathered in a lecture hall to hear presentations. If you've ever seen a TED talk, you understand the format. The year I went, a sitting Supreme Court justice was interviewed, and a neurologist talked about technological advances in prosthetics. In the afternoons and evenings, we were encouraged to exchange ideas over drinks and 4-course meals, with no set purpose,
to network, in other words, with some of the most rarefied talent on earth. The most common question I heard was, "Why am I here?" "Why am I here?" asked the 1980s hair metal singer. "Why am I here?" asked the Pulitzer Prize-winning novelist, the famous anthropologist, the presidential historian. Only the movie stars and the billionaires didn't ask. They had done this kind of thing before. It turns out there is a circuit of idea festivals. Many tech billionaires host one, and if you find yourself on the right list, you can spend much of the year traveling the world, eating Wagyu, and discussing how to make the world a better place with the most famous talk show host in history. That's how the weekend started. Here's how it ended. My wife broke her wrist, slipping on wet grass, and both children and I came down with hand, foot, and mouth disease. This is not a joke. One of us went home with her arm in a sling. The other three developed itchy, painful red blisters all over our faces and extremities. If you're looking for a sign from God as to whether hanging out with the richest man on earth is right for you, pay attention when he sends you not one plague, but two. Suffice it to say, we have never been back to campfire, nor have we ever been invited. At drinks the second night, the head of a major talent agency asked me what I thought of the weekend. I said, "I've spent my whole career trying to figure out how the world works. I didn't realize I could just come here and ask the people who ran it." On some level, I was kidding. The lead singer of an alt-country band didn't run the world, nor did a noted author who would later be accused of impropriety. But finding myself at that resort by exclusive invitation, I now knew exactly what people meant when they talked about the elite. Sitting in the lecture hall, pencils out, listening to a famous chef explain his humanitarian work, it was easy to feel like the solution to the world's problems lay within our grasp. And yet, looking around at faces I had only ever seen in a magazine or on screen, I had an unsettling revelation. This is the hubris of accomplishment. To be declared a genius at one thing is to begin to believe you are a genius at everything. Here we were, 80 individuals with a combined net worth that was greater than a small city's, yet infinitesimal compared with the wealth and dominion of our host. How did he view this exercise? As a first step toward changing the world, or as a performative display of his reach and influence? Bezos was everywhere that weekend, in a tight T-shirt, laughing too loudly, arms thrown around his teenage sons. He had recently become the world's second centibillionaire, his net worth hovering somewhere around $112 billion, about half of what it is today. That number, previously unimaginable, had made him unique on a planet of 8 billion people, and you could feel it in the room. Even the richest and most famous among us were drawn to the energy of this impossible wealth. Though we didn't know it at the time, Bezos's first marriage would be over a few weeks later. My defining impression of his wife that weekend was sadness, even though Bezos made a big show of performing the role of family man. In hindsight, it is that performance that sticks with me. The Jeff Bezos of 2018 acted as if he still believed that people's impression of him mattered, that his financial and social value could be affected by negative publicity.
He still believed that his actions had consequences. He had not yet freed himself, the way Daniel Plainview freed himself, from the rules of men. 8 years later, Bezos and two of the world's other richest men, Mark Zuckerberg and Elon Musk, have clearly left the world of consequences behind. They float in a sensory deprivation tank the size of the planet, in which their actions are only ever judged by themselves. The closer I've gotten to the world of wealth, the more I understand that being truly rich doesn't mean amassing enough money to afford super yachts, private jets, or 1 million acres of land. It means that everything becomes effectively free. Any asset can be acquired, but nothing can ever be lost, because for soon-to-be trillionaires, no level of loss could significantly change their global standing or personal power. For them, the word failure has ceased to mean anything. This sense of invulnerability has deep psychological ramifications. If everything is free and nothing matters, then the world and other people exist only to be acted upon, if they are acknowledged at all. This is different from classic narcissism, in which a grandiose but fragile self-image can mask deep insecurity. What I'm talking about is a self-definition in which the individual grows to the size of the universe, and the universe vanishes. Ask recently if there is any check on his power. President Trump, himself a billionaire and by far the richest president in American history, said, "Yeah, there is one thing, my own morality, my own mind. It's the only thing that can stop me. Not domestic or international law, not the will of the voters, not God or the centuries-old morality of civil and religious life." Decades of research in developmental psychology have shown that moral reasoning develops through consequences, not punishment necessarily, but experiencing the effects of your actions on others, receiving honest feedback, having to accommodate reality as it actually is, rather than as you wish it to be. It's not that the wealthy become evil, it's that their environment stops teaching them the things that non-wealthy people are forced to learn, simply by living in a world that pushes back. When you can buy your way out of any mistake, when you can fire anyone who disagrees with you, when your social circle consists entirely of people who need something from you, the basic mechanism by which humans learn that other people are real goes dark. When Peter Thiel said, "I no longer believe that freedom and democracy are compatible," he wasn't talking about your freedom, he was talking about his own. You don't exist. When Musk took a chainsaw to the federal government as part of the inside joke he called DOGE, he did so with the air of a man who believed that nothing matters. Poverty, chaos, human suffering. He was having fun. It didn't even matter that the entire destructive exercise ultimately yielded no practical financial gains. For him, the outcome was a foregone conclusion. He could only win, because losing had lost its meaning. Since the 2024 election, there has been a philosophical shift on the right, and especially among tech billionaires, to vilify the idea of empathy. Musk has called empathy the fundamental weakness of Western civilization. He sees it as a weapon wielded by liberal society to bludgeon otherwise rational people into operating against their own interests. Empathy is something done to you by others, a vulnerability they exploit,
a back door through which they gain access to your resources and will. This rejection of empathy as a human value gives cover to people who don't want to feel anything at all. If empathy is the problem, then lack of it isn't a deficiency, it's an advantage. I finally met Bezos on the last day of Campfire at lunch, after my wife had broken her wrist. I went over to thank him for having us, and he asked how our Campfire experience had been. I told him that it was great, but that unfortunately my wife had broken her wrist that morning when she slipped on the wet grass while kicking a ball with our 6-year-old son. The night before, we'd all stood by the pool at the beach club, watching a cadre of synchronized swimmers execute a flawless water routine. I had spoken with a famous novelist who said, "I just don't understand why I'm here." A famous rock star was about to start an acoustic set. The famous chef had made paella. Somewhere deep under my skin, a brutal pox was beginning to form. The next morning, my wife fell, and I found myself in a black SUV with a team of private security contractors who whisk us to the back entrance of a Santa Barbara emergency room, where she was seen and treated right away. We made it back in time to watch the Supreme Court justice zoom in from Washington, D.C. "How was your campfire?" Bezos asked me an hour later, and because I am an honest person, and because I have been a host myself, I decided he would want to know that there had been a problem, but that his team had reacted quickly and been extremely helpful. To be clear, I was in no way blaming him, nor was I shaking down the richest man on earth. Instead, I was simply offering Bezos, also a husband and father, a brief human connection. But when I told him what had happened, he looked horrified. He did not say, "I'm so sorry." He did not say, "Do you need anything?" Instead, he made a face, and in an instant, an aide came and whisked him away. When presented with the opportunity for empathy, even performative empathy, he chose escape. A few hours later, on the private plane home, a famous movie producer offered my wife a blanket. My children's faces were covered in spots. Under my fingernails, red welts were beginning to rise. The world has always been run by rich men. The robber barons of the Gilded Age were known for their ruthlessness in the accumulation of wealth, hiring Pinkertons to shoot striking unionists. But they directly engaged with the world around them, using their wealth and power to muscle it into its most profitable form. And although today's billionaires are clearly manipulating society to maximize their own profit, something else is also happening: a disassociation from the reality of cause and effect, from meaning and history. These men no longer feel the need to change the world in order to succeed, because their success is guaranteed, no matter what happens to the rest of us. "I'm finished," yells Daniel Plainview, perched happily on the polished floor of his own celestial kingdom. Though he has just committed a crime, he has never felt so free. And that completes the article. The author, Noah Hawley, is the creator of the FX series Fargo and Alien Earth, and the author of the novel Anthem. The title of his article was "What I Learned About Billionaires at Jeff Bezos's Private Retreat." The next article is titled "A 13,000-Mile Mission for One Beautiful Loaf." A conversation with Katie Weaver about a completely scientific
total exhaustive search for America's best free bread by Rafaela Zinich. Somewhere between a Red Lobster and a 3-Michelin-star dining room lies the best free restaurant bread in America. For the Atlantic's May cover story, our staff writer Katie Weaver set out to find it, surveying more than 500 people and traveling 13,000 miles along the way. Restaurants have long been judged before the meal even begins by the bread they serve. Katie wanted to know which one actually delivers. For today's Daily, I spoke with her about how she'd chased down an answer and what it takes to crown a basket of bread the best in the country. Rafaela, you traveled across the country and did months of reporting to find the best free restaurant bread in America. How did the idea first come to you? Katie, I have a fantasy, somewhere between a hope and a private religion, that when you die, you meet God, and He answers every question you have. The first question I put on my mental list as a kid was, did I pick up more spare change than I dropped? I'd like God to provide both numerical totals. What is the best restaurant bread in America is a query in the same vein. It popped into my head many years ago when I was eating especially good free bread at a restaurant. It was possible I realized that I was currently enjoying the best free restaurant bread in America. But it was also possible, and statistically more likely, that I wasn't. And it was even more likely that I would never taste that bread, that best bread, because it could be served anywhere. And the number of restaurants I will visit in my lifetime is vanishingly small. The idea that the only thing keeping me from enjoying the best free restaurant bread was ignorance of its location spiraled into a small obsession. I realized that I might be able to figure out its location before my death if I just ask enough people, with plans to double-check my findings with God eventually. I blurted the pitch out to the Atlantic's editor-in-chief the first time I had lunch with him. Rafaela, in your essay, you categorize people into 3 types based on how they answer your question about what they consider the best bread. Did that framework emerge early, or did you discover it as you reported? Katie, I assume that everyone would be able to name their favorite free restaurant bread instantly, as I was. I was stunned to discover that the majority of people had never given this superlative any thought at all. It became clear very early on that respondents were falling into one of 3 buckets. Number 1, people who provided an answer instantly. Number 2, people who kept no mental ranking of free bread they encountered. And number 3, people who were so stressed out by the question that they refused to answer it. Rafaela, how did you investigate something as subjective as the best bread? Katie, I think that if a lot of people love something, it's worth investigating. I believe in the wisdom of popularity. The first step was to see which bread was the most popular, based on the hundreds of responses to my poll, weighted to correct for the likely overrepresentation of chain restaurants. If 2 free breads received the same number of nominations, but one was served at a chain with 500 locations and one was served at a standalone restaurant, it seemed fair to say that the non-chain bread was more popular. The second step was to try that bread for myself to see if I liked it. I am an only child,
so I have total faith in the correctness of all my actions and opinions. I figured a lot of people couldn't be wrong about what appeals to a lot of people, especially if the lot included me. Rafaela, did you walk into each restaurant with set criteria, or let your impressions of the bread form in the moment? Katie, I asked for bread as soon as I sat down, even before ordering, to make sure it was really free. I asked for at least one bread refill to confirm that it was effectively unlimited. And I asked for bread to go to the probe to probe the limits of unlimited and to evaluate it in day-old form. I took pages of notes and hundreds of pictures. I did research beforehand to try to understand what bakers are aiming for in terms of color, texture, and flavor. But ultimately, to me, the most important quality was how it tasted the moment it was served. Rafaela, without spoiling it, what made your final pick feel definitive to you? Katie, it was wildly, disproportionately popular among respondents, and when I tried it, I discovered that I would have been delighted to eat it as my entire meal. This didn't affect its ranking, but the day-old form of this bread also held up far better than every other bread I tried the next day. Rafaela, what's the first thing you notice now when you sit down at a restaurant? Has your answer changed after your bread mission? Katie, I compare the free bread with the one my research has determined is the best. So far, the latter hasn't been beaten. But there's good news. I learned while reporting this story that lots of breads can be almost as good as the best free restaurant bread. If it's warm, you're 89% of the way there. Don't get me wrong, the best free restaurant bread is exceptionally wonderful, but pretty good free bread ain't bad either. Rafaela, now that you have found the best free bread in America, what food expedition is next? One commenter suggested French fries. Katie, I'm on it. And that completes the article, A 13,000-Mile Mission for One Beautiful Loaf. I'm going to take a brief minute out of the broadcast to remind those of you who may have tuned in late, you're listening to the Atlantic Magazine program brought to you by Sun Sounds of Arizona. My name is Chuck Berry. I'm your Sun Sounds volunteer reader. I'm reading articles from the online edition of the Atlantic Magazine. Continuing on with this article titled, Trump Voters Are Over It. A shocking number of the president's supporters have turned against him. By Yvonne Wingate Sanchez and Elaine Godfrey. Thomas Montoya has sold festival foods, funnel cakes, burgers, hot dogs, across the American Southwest for years. But lately, business has been rough. Costs are up, so he's increased his prices. Employees are begging for hours he can't give them. In Arizona, where he lives, Montoya pays $6 a gallon to fill up his food trucks with diesel. This summer, he may have to skip the California leg of his festival route because fuel is even more expensive there. It's Trump, Montoya told us outside a popular Hispanic grocery store in Casa Grande, Arizona, much of which sits in one of the most evenly divided House districts in the country. Montoya voted for President Trump in 2024. But now, well, frustrated doesn't begin to cover how he's feeling. The president is bragging about the economy
even though everyone Montoya knows is hurting. He promised to stop wars, but started one in Iran. When Trump opens his mouth, three-quarters of what he says is stories, lies, Montoya said. He's planning to vote in the midterm elections this fall, but he may not choose a Republican. You can't flip a funnel cake in this part of Arizona without spattering someone who sounds just like Montoya. Anxious and a little regretful about how they voted two Novembers ago. These days, a shocking number of the president's supporters have turned against him. Some of Trump's fanboys in the libertarian-leaning manosphere have spent the past year baffled by his actions on the Epstein files, immigration, and now Iran. And in the past week, religious conservatives have been criticizing their once unassailable leader after he posted a photo on social media of himself as Jesus and attacked the Pope, calling the first American pontiff weak on crime. Some Republican operatives in battleground states told us they'd rather Trump not campaign too hard for their candidate. Others have seen their small dollar donations plummet. Midterm elections are typically rough for an incumbent president's party, but this year threatens to be brutal. Trump approval is lower right now than it was at this point ahead of the 2018 midterm elections, when Democrats won back the House in a historic blue wave. Almost every new poll is a red flag for Republicans. Independents, young voters, and Latinos, groups that were crucial to Trump's win in 2024, aren't in the bag anymore. Even non-college-educated white Americans, once the president's strongest group, have turned on him, according to a CNN polling average. Democratic-leaning voters are 17 points more likely than GOP-aligned voters to say they're extremely motivated to vote in November. Many Trump voters, in other words, have had it. At this point, it seems safe to declare that the historic coalition that powered the president's second re-election is finished, kaput. The question is whether, with 7 months to go until the midterms, any semblance of it can be revived. Casa Grande, a pit stop between Tucson and Phoenix, where agricultural fields give way to new subdivisions, is on the northwestern edge of Arizona's swingy 6th congressional district. In 2024, Trump won here by less than a point, after losing the district by less than a point 4 years earlier. The area is currently represented by Juan Ciscomani, a Republican who narrowly won his two terms in Congress and who outperformed Trump by a slim margin in 2024. Ciscomani is up for re-election again this year, but what we heard from some of his constituents may not give him much reason to be optimistic about his prospects. Shoppers outside the market bemoan the rising price of everything: gas, meat, store-made chicharrones, $9.29 for a big bag, and they are ready to punish Trump's party for it. Tracy Calvo, a 61-year-old Democrat living on a fixed income, said she's poorer today than she was in 2024, when she voted for Trump, believing he would bring down prices. High gas prices mean that she is staying home more often, skipping Bible studies at her church, volunteering less, and even missing exercise classes. Trump's decision to go to war with Iran was her breaking point with the president. "I think that he just wants war," she said. "He's made it plain that he's adversarial with everybody."
She doesn't plan on voting for Ciscomani, or any other Republican for that matter, in November. The mood among voters was just as grim some 60 miles southeast in Oro Valley, a northern suburb of Tucson known for its scenic mountain views, and home to many conservative voters whom Ciscomani and statewide Republicans rely on. Sitting inside of her car after a shopping spree at a dollar store, Zuriel Reyes told us she feels shitty about having voted for Trump in 2024, her first ever election. "I don't really trust our government anymore," the 19-year-old said, taking a bite from a Slim Jim. She signed up to go into the Army next year and feels like the president is putting all our lives in jeopardy with this weird war game that he's playing. The conflict with Iran has disappointed plenty of others who once supported the president, including some who are much more firmly planted in MAGA world. On Easter Sunday, Trump's threat to wipe out a whole civilization in Iran drew ire from many one-time Trump devotees, such as Tucker Carlson, Alex Jones, and Megyn Kelly, who subsequently declared on her Sirius XM radio show that she was sick of this shit. Earlier this week, when Trump posted the AI image of himself dressed in flowing robes, surrounded by a heavenly glow while healing a sick man, he alienated the one group of Americans that had rarely left his side, Christian conservatives. The picture, declared the Daily Wire reporter Megan Basham, was outrageous blasphemy. Joel Webbin, a far-right pastor who believes that women should be stripped of their right to vote, concluded that Trump is currently demon-possessed. Riley Gaines, an anti-trans activist who has appeared at Trump rallies and whom the president has previously called a tremendous athlete, wrote that God shall not be mocked. Trump deleted the post and said the image was me as a doctor, but he also doubled down, as he tends to do, when asked to respond to his critics. "I didn't listen to Riley Gaines," he told one reporter. "I'm not a big fan of Riley, actually." Perhaps the storm cloud of negativity hanging over the president explains why his planned appearance in Arizona tomorrow will be so short. From touchdown to wheels up, Trump is scheduled to spend just 2 hours in Phoenix, we learned, a remarkably quick visit compared with his previous hours-long rallies featuring never-ending parades of MAGA loyalists. He is also scheduled to appear at an event in Las Vegas today. Some Republican operatives who expect to soon face highly competitive races want the president in and out of Arizona as quickly as possible. When Trump comes out for a rally, he dominates the news the day before, the day of, and the day after, one GOP consultant told us. It's a reminder for voters of why they're angry. Though it's better that Trump visits now, this person added, than in, say, October. Despite this, all but one of Arizona's Republican members of Congress, David Schweikert, will attend the event hosted by the conservative youth organization Turning Point USA. Trump, or more accurately, the conditions Trump has helped create, also seems to have affected GOP fundraising. Some donors are giving half the amount that they would normally contribute to Republican candidates and blaming economic instability for the decrease, one Georgia County GOP chair told us. Two Republican consultants from another battleground state told us that small dollar donations to their candidates plummeted in early March, days after the U.S. and Israel launched strikes across Iran.
In races that could be decided by very thin margins, these donations could mean the difference between sending out a final round of mailers to low-propensity voters or not. If this is a two-week stretch, not a huge deal, one of the consultants who requested anonymity to discuss internal campaign dynamics said, if we're still bombing Iran in November, I mean... The ifs are plentiful. Theoretically, if the war in Iran winds down quickly, if gas prices drop, and if food becomes more affordable, some Americans may feel reassured enough to rally behind Republicans once more. It's not as though many of Trump's critics are eager to vote for Democrats. Trump could drop a nuke, and I'd still vote Republican, Kelly said recently. Gaines, after learning

as Arizona temperatures climb. Montoya will also, he added, be researching his options for November. And that completes the article, Trump Voters Are Over It, by Yvonne Wingate Sanchez and Elaine Godfrey. And the article was published on April 16th, 2026. This next article is by Faith Hill. The title is Young Men Aren't the Only Ones Struggling. Women might be having an even harder time. On a Sunday morning last November, I filed into a single large room in Washington, D.C. There I saw a crowd of older white men wearing crisp suits and shaking hands. A few women were sprinkled among them. This was the Symposium on Young American Men, where politicians, researchers, nonprofit leaders, higher education administrators, and journalists had gathered to discuss what they agreed was a troubled and downtrodden population. The question was what to do about it. The plight of young men has for some years now been a cause of public concern. Recently, the din of alarm bells seems louder than ever. Men are attending and graduating from college at rates lower than in the past, and lower than women. Large shares of working-age men, especially young ones, are unemployed. Jarring numbers are dying deaths of despair, a term coined by The Economists, Ann Case, and Angus Deaton, to describe morality due to suicide, overdose, or alcoholic liver disease. In response, a mini-industry of experts has sought to explain what's going on. Richard V. Reeves, a social scientist and the author of Of Boys and Men, created the think tank the American Institute for Boys and Men. The New York University marketing professor Scott Galloway wrote the book Notes on Being a Man, and on podcasts speaks regularly about modern manhood. Along with an abundance of other commentators, they've lamented that men have lost their sense of purpose and identity. With the decline of manufacturing and other male-dominated industries, the rise of toxic masculinity critiques, and the difficulty of being a breadwinner when everything costs so much, they argue young men no longer know how to behave or what to reach for. By many measures, they're right. Young men as a population are struggling more than they used to. But sometimes that point gets twisted into a different argument, that young men are struggling more than young women. Women tend to be present only as a comparison. They're the ones who are more likely to attend college or to lean on close friends, less likely to depend on drugs or alcohol or drop out of high school. They're symbols of success, used to make a point. The problem is that in a number of ways, young women are actually doing worse than men, that this fact has been obscured, that women themselves have been obscured in this conversation, says a lot about who gets prioritized in American culture and how misguided our understanding of human flourishing is in the first place. First, consider some facts. Women have long been more likely than men to report experiencing depression and anxiety. That gap, though it could be attributed partly to differences in how likely men and women are to admit their symptoms in studies, has remained persistent and pronounced. And more recently, those rates have been climbing for women in the United States and elsewhere. In one 2024 study, researchers found that across 34 countries and several different measures of well-being, including fear and anxiety, suicidality, and feeling overwhelmed, mental health was worse for women than for men. And although more men than women die by suicide, women are significantly more likely to attend.

0: tempted. The discrepancy comes in large part from men being likelier to choose more lethal means, such as firearms. At one point in the Symposium on Young American Men, one of the few female panelists named a statistic about suicidal thoughts among young men. Then, as if in parentheses, added that the rate was even higher for women. The comment hung in the air, but the speaker and the conference moved on. The idea that women are thriving, at least relative to men, seems to stem largely from their academic dominance. In a 2024 analysis, Pew Research Center found that 47% of women have a bachelor's degree, compared with 37% of men. The gap is referenced in pretty much any conversation about the crisis of masculinity. But all that striving for accomplishment may cost women a great deal. When researchers with the Harvard Graduate School of Education surveyed roughly 700 adults ages 18 to 25 in 2022, they found that women were significantly more likely to report dealing with achievement pressure. More than 60% of female respondents said the weight of that pressure was negatively affecting them. Women also happen to hold about two-thirds of America's student loan debt. That effort and expense doesn't always pay off. A woman with a bachelor's degree earns about the same on average as a man with an associate's degree. A man with a bachelor's degree makes more on average than a woman with the same education level, even within the same field of study. Meg Jay, a clinical psychologist specializing in young adulthood and the author of The 20-Something Treatment, told me that a lot of her female clients work themselves ragged in college, expecting that it will translate into career success. But when they arrive in the workforce, it's a little bit of an unwelcome shock. These women look around in their companies and see that men occupy most of the leadership positions, or begin to realize that the high-paying fields are the male-dominated ones. She mentioned one woman who decided to go to graduate school because she believed that it was the only place where women could be on equal footing with men. She's hoping to kind of take shelter in that, Jay told me, but most people can't stay in school forever. Young adulthood tends to be a difficult period regardless of gender. It's a time of great uncertainty and high stakes, when people undergo a ton of change and are tasked with building a meaningful life from the ground up. And modern life, complete with an affordable housing shortage, a harrowing job market, and collapsing social trust, doesn't make growing up any easier. But in many ways, the world today is especially hostile to women. Manosphere influencers and politicians alike are exploiting young men's vulnerability, stirring resentment against women. Gen Z men are less likely than their grandfathers to say they support gender equality. The constitutional right to an abortion is gone, and funding cuts have further weakened access to reproductive health care. Micah Lowe, a Colgate University sociology professor, told me that many of her female students are grieving the loss of bodily autonomy. Their generation grew up watching The Handmaid's Tale, maybe reading it, she said, but now they're living it. In a Gallup poll last year, 40% of U.S. female participants ages 15 to 44 said they would move abroad permanently if given the chance, a number four times higher than in 2014, and more than double the share of male respondents who said the same. Participants were especially likely to dream of migration if they had low confidence in institutions, such as the national government, the military, and honest elections, or if they disapproved of current political leadership. A lot of today's young women were told as little girls that they could do anything they set their mind to. Then they entered adulthood, just in time to witness a backlash to the idea of their equal worth, to see the promise of power recede right when they reached for it. Many people, even critics of the man panic, seem to assume that men are the only ones struggling to know their role in the world. In a November New Yorker article, Jessica Winter argued that women don't have the luxury to sit around worrying about their gender's unique purpose, the way men longing for positive models of masculinity supposedly do. "What a gift it is, really, to have no choice in the matter," she said archly, "to have to move out of your parents' house, to show up for your own shift, to change the diaper, not because any of it is gender-affirming, but because life is full of tasks that need doing, and you are the person who does them. At least then you know who you are." But just as this culture's understanding of manhood has shifted, so too have ideas about womanhood, which of course influences the way young women see themselves. Many of them are trying to understand whether they're expected to be a CEO or a mother of five, whether they're valued for their thoughts or their looks or their ability to support a husband. "That's just the way young adult minds work," Jay told me. "People this age tend to think about what others believe they should do rather than what's really right for them. The latter, after all, isn't totally clear yet." One of Jay's therapy clients went to an Ivy League college. Now she's struggling to find a job and feeling like the successful women around her aren't the highly educated ones, but the trad wives and beauty influencers. "Why did I work so hard in school?" Jay said her client wonders, "if this is what people want from me." Many of the young women she speaks with don't know what to prioritize, hitting the gas pedal at work or becoming a mom. Often they feel alone in these decisions. The men around them aren't pushed to think about how grueling it would be to balance work and family life. What young women are going through, then, is an identity crisis. It's also a mental health crisis. But it's not typically recognized as any kind of crisis at all, perhaps because it's a quieter one. This population overall may not be happy, but it's a high-functioning one and therefore easier to ignore. Lowe trained as a medical sociologist, and she recalled a saying, "Men die quicker, but women are sicker." Women are more likely to endure many chronic illnesses and to soldier on with their pain unnoticed. Or maybe their turmoil isn't all that quiet. Perhaps American society is simply more tolerant of women's suffering because they always have. Hardships shouldn't be a competition. Well-being is not a zero-sum game for men and women, Sarah C. Narendorf, a social work professor at NYU, told me. Everyone would benefit from letting go of strict traditionalist ideas about masculinity. Take, for example, the notion that men need to be sturdy, stoic protectors, responsible for feeding a family, but assumed incapable of care work, play, or tenderness. Some figures in the men's movement have challenged that idea. Reeves has encouraged young men to go into more traditionally feminized fields, such as teaching or nursing, to spend more time with their children, to model a pro-social version of masculinity. But plenty of other pundits want men to find meaning in the same places that they used to, in the military, church, or fraternities, as breadwinners, which a growing share of men can't afford to be, as patriarchs asserting their supremacy over women. At the symposium on young men last fall, I heard a lot of talk about how to reconnect men to traditional sources of discipline or community. Of 35 speakers, 5 were representing fraternities or related organizations. They outnumbered the legislators. But even in the one segment of what policymakers can do, panelists seemed hesitant to suggest any structural changes. "I'm a limited government guy," one equivocated when my colleague McKay Coppins, the moderator, asked what single policy the speakers would choose to institute to help young men. Another meandered through a response about the importance of narrative shift. And with that, I'm afraid we have run out of time today. You've been listening to the Atlantic Magazine program, brought to you by Sun Sounds of Arizona. My name is Chuck Berry. It's been my privilege to be your volunteer reader. I've been reading articles from the online edition of the Atlantic. Stay well, stay safe, have a wonderful week. Keep listening to Sun Sounds of Arizona, and thank you so much for spending your time with me today.
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It is time for your favorite show on Sun Sounds of Arizona, Points of View. This is the voice of your volunteer reader, Robert Rosen, and on today's show, we're going to be reading from the June 2026 issue of The Atlantic magazine. And we read the feature articles on Points of View from that magazine. And here is the headline on the article that we're going to read today: The Richest Cat in the World. Did Karl Lagerfeld really leave millions to his blue cream beerman Chopette by Chris Heath? Karl Lagerfeld, the great German fashion designer, lived in a surreal kind of grandeur. The creative director of both Chanel and Fendi, he owned apartments in Paris, Rome, and the Côte d'Azur, as well as villas in Bratz and his native Hamburg, enormous collections of Art Deco furniture, antique jewelry, and couture garments, a personal library of some 300,000 books by his own estimation, paintings and sculptures by Jeff Koons, Takashi Murakami, and John Baldurisi, three Rolls Royces, a curious assemblage of 509 iPods, and hundreds of pairs of his trademark wraparound sunglasses and fingerless biker gloves, according to a conversation that his biographer, William Middleton, had with the Parisian florist Lakshum. His annual flower budget appears to have been about 1.5 million euros. Lagerfeld never married or had children, and when he died of cancer in 2019, the press quickly began to speculate about the immense fortune he'd supposedly left behind, which a number of outlets, including Bloomberg, Forbes, and The Guardian, ballparked at more than $200 million. Speculation also swirled around where these riches would end up. More than 7 years later, here is what is known for certain about the details of Lagerfeld's will and estate. Nothing. Under French law, such matters are not made public, but plenty has been rumored. Various figures close to Lagerfeld have been suggested as beneficiaries, including several male models and fashion executives, his bodyguard, his housekeeper, and the Princess of Monaco. Even so, from the start, one improbable name has stood out: Chopette, Lagerfeld's blue cream Berman cat. In the years before he died, Lagerfeld often spoke in extraordinary ways about the role Chopette played in his life. Listen to just a fraction of his avowals. "I never thought I could fall in love with an animal like this. She is the center of the world. If you saw her, you would understand. She is kind of Greta Garbo. She has lunch and dinner with me on the table with her own dishes. She never touches my food. She would never eat on the floor. I have only one great love, my cat, Chopette. And ruefully, there is no marriage yet for human beings and animals." Chopette came into Lagerfeld's life over the 2011 Christmas holiday. A young model with whom Lagerfeld had a close relationship, Baptiste Giabissoni, asked whether he might leave his four-month-old kitten at Lagerfeld's home while he visited family in Marseille. Somewhat reluctantly, Lagerfeld, who had previously had little time or affection for cats, agreed and found himself besotted. When the kitten was reclaimed by Giabissoni, Lagerfeld moped and beseeched that Chopette be returned to him for good, a wish soon granted. The first public window into this change in Lagerfeld's life came not long afterwards, when a friend of his posed a picture of Chopette sitting wistfully in Lagerfeld's apartment next to what appears to be a full bathtub, an arrangement of several dozen roses arching over her. By that summer, Lagerfeld was explaining in interviews that Chopette was like a kept woman, that she had two personal maids for both night and day, and she is beyond spoiled,
and that these maids, aside from their other duties, were charged with writing down every detail of Geppetto's behavior when he wasn't around, so he might know what he had missed. Everything she did, from what she ate to how she behaved, if she was tired and if she wasn't sleeping. Already, Lagerfeld declared, there were 600 pages of such documentation. Geppetto's fame swiftly grew, and Lagerfeld routinely extolled the extravagance of his cat's day-to-day life, how she ate chef-prepared meals off the best china, traveled by private jet, appeared with models on magazine covers, and starred in advertising campaigns. Lagerfeld proclaimed her the most famous cat in the world and declared that her advertising work had made her independently wealthy. She has her own fortune from things she did, he stated. She's a rich girl. According to Lagerfeld, in 2014 alone, Geppetto earned more than $3 million from campaign for Opel Corsa cars and Shu Uemura's Geppetto makeup line. That same year came a book, Geppetto, The Private Life of a High-Flying Fashion Cat, including photos, biographical tidbits, and details of Geppetto's beauty regimen. A second book, Geppetto by Karl Lagerfeld, 53 photos of Geppetto taken by the designer on his iPhone, followed in 2018. Once he adopted her, few Lagerfeld interviews failed to include testimony to Geppetto's outside role in his life, albeit clearly one that reflected his own particular tastes and needs. She's peaceful, funny, fun, graceful. She's pretty to look at, and she has a great gait, he'd explain. But her main quality is that she doesn't speak. It was love at first sight. In his later years, Lagerfeld had intense attachments to select younger men he adopted as muses, but he is not believed to have had conventional romantic relationships. As a younger man, he had a partner of nearly 20 years, Jacques de Bestière, who died from AIDS in 1989. Lagerfeld often spoke as though his was a life that sidestepped sex entirely. Though he once told Vice magazine, I personally only like high-class escorts. I don't like sleeping with people I really love. Either way, if the manner in which he chose to live could be considered to have left a void, Geppetto seems to have filled it. In a period when the designer was no longer close-shaven, he observed, with this facial hair, I am really starting to look like Geppetto. We are like an old couple. She even grooms the beard. We sleep on the same pillow, and she spends her time licking it. Then reality intervened. Lagerfeld had learned he had cancer several years before his death in a Paris hospital on February 19, 2019. But this was information he had shared with almost no one. To ensure that Geppetto was properly taken care of after he was gone, he designated his housemaid, Françoise Cocotte, who had long been the cat's primary lady-in-waiting and diarist, as her ongoing caretaker. During Lagerfeld's last days, she serendipitously brought Geppetto to the hospital room. Once, not long before Lagerfeld's death, Geppetto caused great panic by disappearing, feared lost in the wider hospital, until her tail was spotted sticking out from her hiding place in Lagerfeld's en-suite bathroom. As the post-death arrangements were made, Lagerfeld would be cremated with a piece of aquamarine jewelry bearing Geppetto's likeness. The media speculation about Lagerfeld's estate began. The narrative that this involved Geppetto had been primed by Lagerfeld himself, who would refer to how, should he die first, Geppetto would be lavishly provided for. Although some reports that week allowed that any bequest to Geppetto was, as yet, unconfirmed, a fair few were more absolute, led, as many such narratives are, by the British press.
even its supposedly more respectable sectors. Their cumulative message was clear. A cat belonging to fashion designer Karl Lagerfeld, who died on Tuesday, is reportedly in line to receive up to $300 million of his estate. Karl Lagerfeld's cat, Jopette, may be sent to inherit some of the £150 million fortune. Karl Lagerfeld's cat, Jopette, is reportedly set to inherit some of the affordable fashion designer's £150 million fortune. The swirl of scuttlebutt about other beneficiaries, totals, tax liabilities, and relative shares has continued ever since, and there are consistent reports that even now, no one has received any money. Nonetheless, it has been printed as established fact that, separate from his will, Lagerfeld had arranged a sizable sum, generally said to be $1.5 million, though sometimes as much as $4 million, to ensure that Jopette would live in the style to which she had become accustomed to. She was, it is sometimes claimed, the richest cat in the world. A little over 7 years after Lagerfeld's death, I'm sitting in an office building that towers above the Parisian suburb of Courbevoie with a man named Lucas Berillia. Berillia is Chopette's agent. Berillia never met Lagerfeld, but is fluent in the lore. There's a story, he recalls, when he adopted Chopette at early stages and she was still young. Everything was white in his apartment, and she was like a white furball, and he was so scared of someone or himself sitting on her or hurting her that he had every piece of furniture changed into black. Berillia runs a company called My Pet Agency, one he started nearly a decade ago after seeing an unfulfilled opportunity for representing pets with potent social media engagement. My Pet Agency's menagerie is dominated by dogs, which Berillia said are generally more obliging than cats. One of the dogs he has represented is Messi, the French border collie predominantly featured in the film Anatomy of a Fall, though Berillia points out that the company handled only Messi's social media and special campaigns, not his acting work. Yes, this is a world where an animal might have more than one agent. Most of the rest are cats, although along the way there has also been Buckley the cow, Cheepy the Australian cockatoo, Gyro the otter, Spike the beetle, and Mr. Pokey the smiling hedgehog. As the business grew, Berillia was aware that there was one mega-famous pet living nearby in Paris that he would love to bring into his stable. While Lagerfeld was alive, Berillia never found a way to make contact, but the summer after his death, an initial connection was finally made. Berillia's wife, a makeup artist, was doing a job in Lagerfeld's studio, and she got talking with Lagerfeld's former bodyguard and confidant, Sebastian Judot, about Jopette. Berillia soon went to visit Francois Cote and Choupette, and everything was agreed. She needed someone to help harmonizing and structuring the communication, he said. Someone on her side defending what was best for her and what was best for Jopette. These days, Jopette lives in an apartment with Cocotte somewhere in Paris, but I'm told that neither cat nor caregiver is receiving visitors right now. Berillia says that a large part of his job when it comes to matters relating to this particular client involves turning people down. He says that commercial opportunities are screened according to a number of criteria. Beyond financial considerations, there are questions as to whether such offers are suitable for Jopette and for Lagerfeld's legacy. These are moral considerations, too. We believe that Jopette only works with animal cruelty-free brands, he explains. A brand that uses fur, we would have to decline a collaboration.
Other principalities must also be accommodated. Cats in general can be tricky, and Jopette sounds a little tricky even for a cat. Berlier has to prepare clients for the possibility that Jopette won't even turn up. And people understand because you call them. You're like, sorry for the cat, welfare and well-being, they all say. Oh, it's fine. Okay, you told me. I get it. But we have to either reschedule or just not do the job. Jobs that are not rescheduled that require Jopette to leave her home are generally done at a studio that Jopette is accustomed to, just a few minutes away. Clients are told that there is a 2-hour maximum, that everything must be ready before Jopette's arrival, and that she requires her own private room. There must be no noise on the set, and no one may take photographs aside from the photographer. Also, Jopette must not be shot from above. Shooting from human height, Bouvier explains, is the classic amateur pet owner blunder. That's not engaging, but if you start laying and going like this, Berlier minds getting on the floor in front of the animal, and even sometimes going under him, it makes the impression that they're giants, and that will engage. Berlier shows one more practical accommodation made for the most important shoots. Whenever prudent, there will be a cat double on the set, ready to do whatever Jopette might not. They don't use just one regular stand-in. It depends on what might be required that day. We know that one that is very human-friendly and the other that is playful. The one that has eyes that look the same or the tail that looks the same. It's clear that he does not consider this duplicity more than the reality of dealing with animal actors, and one, he points out, that is routine in movie making. He notes that Jopette Camp doesn't go out of its way to disguise footage from a double, and that Eagle Eye Jopette fans can often tell. Berlier often also demystifies some other assumptions that lie at the very core of how Jopette is commonly received. The multi-million dollar fees that Lagerfeld alluded to Jopette commanding were for campaigns where the clients were largely paying for Lagerfeld's name, and also for Lagerfeld being the photographer, designer, and art director. Berlier doesn't share Copette's current rate card and suggests that the numbers involved are substantially more modest. Let's be honest, we can't ask millions for a post or a shoot, he says. Likewise, he punctuates the notion, one that Lagerfeld sometimes explicitly started, that Jopette has her own 7-figure bank account. The law is the law, he says. A cat can't own a bank account. When I ask whether there couldn't be some kind of corporation holding the money, he says that if this were so, it would be a matter of public record. Furthermore, he suggests that we should be skeptical of stories that Cocotte has already received a million-plus sum on Jopette's behalf. The one printed story of this kind of Berlier verifies is that Lagerfeld did, before his death, give Cocotte the apartment in which she and Jopette live, but he notes that even this came with substantial unaddressed French tax liabilities. There is no suggestion at all in what he is saying that Jopette wants for anything. Revenue is clearly coming in, though maybe not as much as one might assume. It's really hard for me because, on one hand, you do not want to keep the myth up, Berlander says. It's not what I want people to be interested in. I mean, for me, she's the most beautiful cat in the world. She's the most fascinating, and culture and iconic and heritage, but not in a money way. As for the will itself, here are some more details of what has been rumored. The will was apparently written in April 2016, and there are commonly said to be a number of beneficiaries. Many accounts suggest the former bodyguard, Sebastian Jean Doux,
and two of Lagerfeld's male model muses, Baptiste Giabisoni and Brad Kronig, it is generally agreed that the Lagerfeld executive Caroline Labar is also named. Sometimes, but not always mentioned, are the former Chanel creative director, Virginia Virad, the writer and style consultant, Amanda Harlick, a second Lagerfeld executive, Sophie de Langale, Kronig's son Hudson, Lagerfeld's godson, who started modeling for Lagerfeld on the runway at age two. Another model friend and protege, Jake Davies, Princess Carolina Monaco, and Cocotte. Animals may not inherit directly under French law. It is said that a key reason for the delay in settling Lagerfeld's estate is a long-standing legal fight with the French tax authorities. One area of dispute may stem from the repercussions of the belated discovery that Lagerfeld's home in Monaco, where the tax regime is famously gentler, was technically in France. But there may be more than that. There is talk that a complicated web of international corporations, potentially structured to reduce tax liability, and it was reported several years before Lagerfeld's death that he was under investigation for tax evasion. An added layer of intrigue was the apparent disappearance of Lucien Friedlander, Lagerfeld's accountant of 30 years and the estate's executor, who reportedly died in Israel in 2024. The closest anyone has come to capturing what those supposedly involved say about this is Michael Waldman, who made a remarkable documentary, The Mysterious Mr. Lagerfeld, for British TV in 2023, in which he interviews a range of Lagerfeld associates, including all three men, Giabisoni, Kronig, and John Doe, who are the most often identified as the principal beneficiaries. John Doe describes Lagerfeld handwriting the will and confirms that he was one of the beneficiaries, and appears to confirm that Kronig and Giabisoni are included too. And Giabisoni said this, "He named me at the top of his will. Well, I got a big percentage." But a percentage of what exactly? Although the Lagerfeld's estate value was widely assumed to be in the low hundreds of millions, there seems to be no solid basis for this number. And although Lagerfeld was evidently very rich, he was also famously generous and profligate. In the documentary, the manager of Lagerfeld's favorite bookshop says he was the store's best client, spending 500,000 to 700,000 euros every year. Various sales have liquefied assets the years since. A Paris apartment was sold for $10.8 million, a villa outside the city for about $5 million, but nothing yet approaching the totals that have been widely touted. In Waldman's film, one interviewee, Lagerfeld's estranged friend Patrick Auricade, raises another rumor, the most dramatic of all, that the remaining money will go to the French finance ministry. Waldman tells me he got the sense that from other interviewers that expectations had certainly been lowered, that for instance, Jean Doux thinks and hopes that something will come, but he doesn't know how much, and he knows that it's possible that there may be very little or nothing. Waldman also spent time with Chopetz at Cocotte's house, which he reports is a nice enough apartment where she lives with her husband and teenage son. The husband was quite funny, Waldman said. He was like a salt-of-the-earth plumber. He might even have been a plumber. I can't even now remember. But he was a working man, and he was obviously bemused by this mad world that his wife had gotten herself into, and more than tolerate of this extraordinarily beautiful cat. Filming Chopette, Waldman said, required patience. She didn't like strangers, he said. That was understood. But, he added, there was also something in the way that Chopette moved that said, I am more important than you.
I am more important than anybody or anything. And I sort of saw that. And in terms of trying to seduce Jopette into my lens and, as it were, communicate in an unprecedentedly intimate way, she refused. The latest rumored turn in the seemingly never-ending drama of the Lagerfeld estate came earlier this year. It had been reported in 2024 that the beneficiaries had agreed to terms to settle with the tax authorities. According to the German magazine Bund, in December 2025, the will had at last been finalized and then had apparently been challenged by an unknown party. This had come to light, Bundt asserted, because Lagerfeld's surviving blood relatives had received a letter informing them of this development. These relatives, who are not believed to be in the will, had apparently been notified because, should it be ruled that Lagerfeld had no valid will, his estate would then be divided among them. Lagerfeld was born in Hamburg in 1933. For many years, he would claim to have been born in 1938, something would later attribute to his discomfort in having been born the year of the Nazis' rise to power. Lagerfeld's father, who incidentally was a member of the Nazi Party, had been married before, and Lagerfeld had an older half-sister, Thea. It is from that line of his family that his surviving German niece, Thoma Theodora Friedrich, the Countess von Schulenburg, comes. She is quoted in the Bund article as saying that she would emphatically reject any inheritance. But Lagerfeld also has a full sister, Martha Christine, who was 2 years older than him, and she was in her mid-20s. She took a job in Seattle as an au pair. There she met a tax inspector named Robert Johnson. They married and moved back to his hometown of Portland, Connecticut, where they raised 3 boys and 1 girl. And we are about halfway through today's show, so let's just take a little break here to remind everybody that you're listening to Sun Sounds of Arizona, and this is your favorite Sun Sounds of Arizona show, Points of View. And this is the voice of your volunteer reader, Robert Rosen. And I always remind you, and I'm going to keep reminding you, that if you want to go back and listen to this show from the top, if you missed the beginning of it or something, it's pretty easy. 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And if you scroll down, you can get any of the shows, either for streaming or for downloading, that are broadcast on Sun Sounds of Arizona, including this one called Points of View. And you will find Points of View for this week and a few weeks back as well on the entertainment section of the application. Okay, let's get back to this really interesting article about this incredibly rich cat. I reached Caroline Wilcox in the records department of a municipal agency in rural Connecticut, where she has worked for more than 40 years. She is Carl Lagerfeld's niece. She first met Lagerfeld when she was a baby, when her mother took a ship back to Germany for a visit in 1961. About a year after her birth, later Caroline and her younger brother, Carl, named after his uncle, would wear the clothes that Lagerfeld and Lagerfeld's mother had sent them. Her brother, Carl, was the only kid in the neighborhood in Lederhosen. 2 more boys, Roger and Paul, would follow later. Still, she notes, her mother's world and her uncle's were far apart. I was raised a little feral with 3 brothers, she said. I had a pet goose. In the fall of 1974, Lagerfeld, who was in New York, drove up to see his sister for the first time in years and invited Caroline and her brother Carl to visit him in Paris the following summer. We had a wonderful time, she said. He took me to a salon for a full day. I came out not even looking like myself. Took us shopping for clothes, re-outfitted us. I had never been to a restaurant.
Lagerfeld met up with his sister one final time in the 1980s, and after that, none of Lagerfeld's American family ever saw him again, but they never fell out of touch. "We weren't close," Wilcox said, "but we had contact. Lagerfeld would send presents, sometimes money, to his sister, and also a Fendi fur for her 50th birthday, and he and his sister would talk by phone. In 1992, when he found that the Wilcox was getting married, he told her to forget about the dress she had already picked out. He, Carl Lagerfeld, would be making his niece's dress." Faxes were sent back and forth, Lagerfeld sending his hand-drawn sketches and handwritten thoughts. The day before the wedding, a courier arrived in the snow carrying Lagerfeld's creation, flown in that same day with his own seat on the Concorde. In 2015, Wilcox's mother died after a short illness. Lagerfeld has been getting updates, and once she was gone, Wilcox let her uncle know. "I texted with him throughout the day," he said. "He was upset and talked about how different their lives were. I recall he was on an elevator to take a moment of privacy because he was at a show or working. That day was very busy for him, but he did take the time to make me feel better." Wilcox said that her close friends know of this family connections, but few people beyond that. "If you said Lagerfeld to most people here," she points out, "they would not know who that was." Her brother Roger lives nearby and drives heavy vehicle. Her older brother Thomas moved to Texas, where he is a government contractor. Her older brother Carl died in a motorcycle accident when he was 18. "We're just ordinary people," she said. "He has American relatives that are quite different than what the world was like. We're very proud and also unassuming." She declines to say whether she has already received a letter regarding the will, but emphasizes that she certainly has laid claim to it. "He was a generous, kind person to us," he says. "My uncle was so unique, a once-in-a-century person." She mentions that in latter years, Lagerfeld would text her pictures of Jopette. "He loved that cat," she says. Sometimes she would send back photos of her dog, a Chihuahua Corgi mix, distant relatives finding common ground. "A picture of my dog, Poppy, on the couch," she said, "is a lot different than a picture of Jopette on a pillow." One more strange wrinkle in the Chopette story relates to her online history. The Instagram page at Chopette Official was launched on August 15, 2019, Chopette's 8th birthday, nearly 6 months after Lagerfeld's death. But as I previously alluded, by then, Chopette's virtual celebrity was already long established. Lagerfeld often referred approvingly to her online popularity. The 2014 Chopette book boasted of her own Twitter account and a vast following, and reprinted the first tweet on June 6, 2012, from the account at Chopette's Diary, posted less than 6 months after Lagerfeld had taken Chopette as his own. "Baptiste may think he is a muse, but I, Chopette, am Lagerfeld's true muse. Everything from my whiskers to my meows inspire." Given the way that these social media accounts were regularly referenced in the conversation surrounding Lagerfeld, it was natural to assume that they were part of Lagerfeld's wider conception of Chopette. But the odd truth is this: they had nothing to do with Lagerfeld or anyone around him. On that day in June 2012, when the very first tweet appeared, Ashley Tujden, a 23-year-old who had held a low-level job at a New York company that managed booking software for modeling agencies, but who had no inside track to the world of fashion or Lagerfeld, had just read an interview with the designer published that morning in Women's Wear Daily, in which he rhapsodized about Chopette and her obvious, obsessively documented two-made luxury life. A character popped into Tushin's head,
a sassy, satirical, high-fashion feline, she tells me, who had a lot of opinions about humans, about her lifestyle, the fashion industry, pop culture, and the beauty industry. And right there and then, she opened a Twitter account with the name @JopettesDiary, composed a bio, "I'm a famous beauty who refuses to eat on the floor, and my maids pamper every need. I am Jopettes Lagerfeld, and I am spoiled, and I am a spoiled pussy," and started tweeting. By the end of the same day, Jopettes Diary had gathered so much attention that Zudin had done two anonymous interviews as Jopette by direct message, one with WWD, whose Lagerfeld interviews had inspired all of this just hours before, and a second with Fashionista. "I felt it was time to show the fashion world the real Jopette," the cat pronounced. After that, Skatskin said that Lagerfeld's team soon reached out to ask who she was. She told them her name, and that was that. It was never that they would step in and say, "Oh, you can't say this," she says. There was no control or approvals or communication as to overseeing the brand that I was building, except for the first introduction. In the Twitter feed and on Instagram account, the more discursive blog that shortly disappeared in tandem, she would freely use whatever photos were out there, including anything available from Lagerfeld and those around him. "Never once did I receive an email that said, 'Hey, you can't use these anymore.' Why would they do that? I was building a brand for them for free." Meanwhile, Satsden was able to monetize the social media accounts for herself, though she says only to modest effect. "Not in a consistent paycheck way," she notes. "Not enough to pay for groceries." She most benefited, she acknowledged, in more indirect ways. "Jopette became my voice and opened a lot of doors in my career for me within digital marketing, within the fashion industry, the beauty industry." Although Tatskin always had full-time jobs unrelated to impersonating a cat, she would typically spend hours each day on Jopette's related posting. "I loved it," she said. "It was my creative outlet. It was my voice. I could say things that I, a human, couldn't say because it was humorous coming from a high fashion feline." When Lagerfeld died, at first she simply carried on. "Thank you everyone for your words of condolence," Jopette swiftly announced. "With a once cold but now simply broken heart, I am going into mourning." She knew that there was going to be a problem when she saw Kikot's first @Jopette's official post from that August. "Berlier had touched on this situation when I met with him, mentioning that when he first came on board, there was a bit of dispute, we can call it that, with the person who had fans' accounts. We had a conversation with the people behind, but we couldn't find an agreement that was okay." Sudden's version is rather more blunt. She says that her lawyer made contact offering a variety of options. Jopette's representative could buy the brand and its audience, but they could collaborate with her or they could hire her. "They were not interested in any of those," she says. "They did not come in a collaborative way to the table. It became clear that they preferred a fourth option." Sudens was never formally shut down, but she could no longer easily use photos, and all the fashion world invitations she'd become accustomed to simply evaporated. "She took the hint. It was heartbreaking," she said. "It was as if my voice was taken away." Not all her memories of her time as Jopette's are sour ones. "The brand as a whole is something I'm extremely proud of. I'm proud of a voice that I gave to an animal that did not have a voice. I'm proud to have gotten the opportunity to be one of the world's first pet influencers, and that was not a career path." During all those years when she was assuming Jopette's voice, Tatskin and her subject never met. Truth is, she's not an evangelical cat person. Back then, she did have a pet, but it was a chihuahua called Roscoe. Now living in California,
where she works for a company that does hiring for Google, she has 7 rescue dogs and a rescue pig. In 2023, it was decided that the theme of the year's Met Gala, to be held on May 1st, would be a tribute to Karl Lagerfeld. The first that Choupette's people knew of this was when a request came to participate in an Annie Leibovitz Vogue photo shoot that would feature a dozen supermodels. Choupette's part in this well enough. Boulier said that when the cat and her team turned up that day, all the models gathered at Paris's Grand Palisades were cooing, "Choupette, Choupette." The cat's designated model was Naomi Campbell, and Leibovitz duly photographed the two of them together on Pont Alexandre III, Choupette in Campbell's arms. That, though she was, it was just a prequel, as the news of the Met Cat Gala theme became public. My pet agency was bombarded with endless versions of the same question. Would Choupette be attending the Met Gala? There are 2 stories to tell here. One is a story that was told all the time. The second is the one that appears to be closer to the truth. This is the first narrative. Choupette's people were besieged with requests for her to attend the Met Gala, but were stretching out a will she or won't she dynamic. A little over a week before the event, Choupette was photographed on Instagram, lazing in a bed, paws over her face. Well, everyone is wondering whether I'm going to the Met Gala. A few days later, Kim Kardashian posted a photo of herself, lips pouting, next to Choupette on a bed. Had a date.

2023 and tributes to Daddy, but we preferred to play to stay peacefully and cozy at home. Attention instead pivoted to the way Chopet was represented in New York on the night. Jared Leto walking down the red carpet in a full-body Chopet costume. This presumably had been the plan all along. Except that a second narrative, significantly different, became apparent later that year during an episode of The Kardashians. It turned out that Kim Kardashian's meeting with Chopet had actually happened in the middle of March, about 6 weeks before her Instagram post. Ahead of the meeting, Kardashian explained to her show's cameras exactly why she was there. "I'm going to the Met with Karl Lagerfeld's cat as my date," she said, "and I'm so excited." Later, she further spelled out the mindset that she was bringing to the day's meeting. "Chopet is really key to my whole vibe for the Met this year." When I asked Berlier, he concedes that this was provisionally the case. "We received about a half a dozen requests of people who wanted to take her." He says, at first you're like, "Oh yeah, cool, of course, we'll be there." Then they started thinking about the reality of traveling there, of taking Chopet down the busiest, loudest, craziest carpet, and wondering whether it was a good idea after all. Still, once Kardashian emerged as a likely escort, plans began to form. It made the most sense, the most famous cat with the most famous person on Earth. That is why it had been arranged that Chopet and Kardashian would meet in a suite in the Paris Ritz. "I'm nervous," Kardashian said beforehand. "I literally feel like I'm going on a blind date." I'm pretty sure watching this that Kardashian is just mugging for the camera, creating a frothy reality show narrative, but genuine trepidation might have been wise. The cat and the Kardashian met for the first time when Cocotte placed Chopet next to Kardashian on a plush hotel sofa. Berlinger was there too, taking a video on his phone. Chopet initially appeared somewhat tolerant of Kardashian's close presence, but not for long. Kardashian was wearing a black jacket, some sort of plastic leather, said Berlier, who believes that Chopet was scared of the sound that the outfit made. Since Chopet hissed, then jerked towards Kardashian, snarling, Kardashian swiftly withdrew her hand. "Don't worry," she pretends. "She won't do anything," Berlier reassured her. "Oh, it's okay. I act like that sometimes too," Kardashian replied. "She is feisty." But then there was more hissing. Berliner said that the two of them were together on the sofa for nearly an hour. At one point when Kardashian tried to hold Chopet, Chopet lashed towards her face and Cocotte quickly stepped in to take the cat. Later on, Kardashian and Chopet did successfully pose for photographs together on a bed, but then Kardashian had removed her jacket, and Berlier says that this part of the encounter went much better. But the conclusion had become obvious. As she would summarize on the Kardashians, "I think I realized really quickly that Chopet wasn't much of a match, so I am not going to bring her to the Met. It would have just not been right for the cat," Berlinger says. "You know, sometimes you need a bit of distance to understand that." Most of Chopet's public life in the years since Lagerfeld's death have been rather more low-key. Her most regular client is a high-end Germany cat accessories and toys brand named Lucy Blau. Just before Christmas, she did a shoot for a Maisons de Mode home decor range. Last year, she was announced as the French voice of the mischievous cat Anzarel and the French version of the Smurfs movie, Les Schmurfs, though that was more clever marketing than anything else. She filmed some promotional footage but cat being a universal language, no French cat noises were overdubbed in the place of the original sounds. One more unusual recent collaboration was with a German painter, Max Reinesen, who was a particular interest in the great French 18th century animal portraits Jean-Baptiste Audrey and Andrés-François de Portes.
There are so many

0: Many depictions of the favorite dogs of Louis XV and Louis XIV that I thought that Chipotle was a perfect match, he explains to me. It's the equivalent of today of these royal pets. I want to present Chipotle in the same way that these royals' pets in the 18th century were presented. Initially, he sourced some photos of Chipotle and got to work. The first painting he did of Chipotle in a spectacularly lit forest clearing was directly styled after Ode's 1726 portrait of Polidor, one of Louis XV's hunting dogs. But Renison felt dissatisfied with what he had created. It's not really Chipotle, he adjudges. It's more an invention of a white cat that's supposed to be Chipotle. To do better, he felt like he needed Chipotle himself. So in 2024, he tracked down Brulier and secured permission from Brulier and Cacotte to photograph her in order to capture images that he could use for paintings. In truth, Remnison tells me, the ensuing photo session wasn't that successful. He would like to have seen Chipotle in certain poses, but it became apparent that his expectations were unrealistic. When she realizes that you want something, he said, she doesn't want to do it. No matter, he was also given lots of photos he hadn't seen, and these guided him. Chipotle was different to paint because of the texture, this fur, and all the shades of her color, but bit by bit, a portfolio came together. Renison returned to Paris this February to photograph Chipotle a second time, now alongside some of the paintings he had made. I asked him whether he got the sense that Chipotle recognized herself in the paintings. No, I don't think so, he replies. All the fuss we do about her, all this concept of celebrity, giving a meaning to her, everything, this is us, for the humans, he further notes. Chipotle is not a diva. She's a cat, and we want to see the diva in her. I point out that a lot of people fixate on Chipotle's character and on what she's thinking. I ask him whether he does that too. No, he says. No. I accept her as a cat. She's a cat. And that's where I believed my great Chipotle quest, often surreal and delightfully absurd, had reached its natural end. But I was wrong. Long after my return from Paris, as this article is going to press, I received a message that Cacotte may actually answer some questions in writing. I send some and wait. Eventually, answers arrive. One thing I asked Cacotte about are those day-to-day diaries of Chipotle's life, written between 2012 and 2019, of which she was the primary author. Most of the 100 or so volumes that she believes exist are no longer in her possession. I miss them, she writes. I'd like to pick up one at random and reread it. Carl loved to do that, and she adds, it's very frustrating, especially since I asked for them after Monsieur's death and was told they were part of the estate, so they weren't going to be given to me. I was told that they might be given to me later, but I'm still waiting. I'd like to know what happened to them. But all of Cacotte's answers to my questions, the following three are the most that tell me most about what I want to know. Is taking care of Chipotle, with everything that entails, a heavy responsibility for you? Yes, of course, I'm always afraid of being judged. What I do know is that Chipotle is happy at home, and that's the main thing. Chipotle is often called the richest cat in the world, and newspapers frequently report that you've received large sums of money to take care of her. I understand that this isn't true. What do you think of this misconception, and what do you want people to know about it? I want to be completely transparent. Today, we have received absolutely nothing. Given the situation's complexity, I have had to hire expensive lawyers to claim the inheritance in my name and ensure that Carl's wishes are properly respected. While things are being sorted out, I'm doing my best to honor his wishes, especially that Chipotle wants for nothing. That's my top priority. In addition to caring for her, I work part-time to support her. She receives all the love, attention, and care she needs. The most important thing is that she's happy, surrounded by love, affection, and protected as Carl would have wanted. We remain hopeful that the situation will one day be resolved peacefully. What is Chopette doing right now? She's taking a quiet nap. And that was The Richest Cat in the World. Did Carl Lagerfeld really leave millions to his blue cream Burman, Chopette? And it's by Chris Heath in the June 2026 issue of The Atlantic magazine. And that brings us to the end of this program of Points of View for this week. This is the voice of your volunteer reader, Robert Rosen. And just a reminder, if you want to go back and listen to this show from the top, it's pretty easy. Just download that Sun Sounds of Arizona app on your phone or on your tablet. And if you go down, scroll down a little bit, you can see all the shows that are on Sun Sounds of Arizona that you can stream or you can download. And plus, there's a lot more that just there aren't enough hours in the day to get them on the air on Sun Sounds that you can also download and stream. But if you go down to the entertainment section, you will see this show, Points of View, and you'll find this week's as well as a few past weeks you can go back and listen to. Well, that's about it for this week, and we will talk to you again next week.
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3: And Coy Mangan.
2: And we're having fun because we're now at part four of John Grisham's wonderful new novel, Gray Mountain. The new hero is Samantha Kofer, and she's full of surprises. Samantha has been working in a big law office on Wall Street, and the crash of 08 hits, and with she has released from her job, but given an opportunity to maybe come back if she'll spend a year working for free in a nonprofit law office in Virginia, Brady, Virginia, in the mountains of Appalachia. And she has had one exciting day after another, including a courtroom battle with a battered, representing a battered wife, and many other surprising adventures. She's staying in the house of Annette, who is a junior member of the legal aid clinic, and she has offered, in exchange for free rent, to be a babysitter for Annette's two young teen children. So they're having this conversation after dinner. She said she would be their babysitter, and this seemed to puzzle him.
3: True, Annette said. There's not much to do in Brady. In fact, there's nothing to do if you don't go to church three nights a week. And you don't go to church?
2: Samantha asked. So far, in her brief time in Appalachia, she had become convinced that every five families had their own tiny church with a leaning white steeple. There were churches everywhere, all believing in the inerrancy of the Holy Scripture, but evidently agreeing on little else.
3: Sometimes on Sunday,
2: Kim said. After supper, Kim and Adam dutifully cleared the table and stacked the dishes in the sink. There was no dishwasher, and they wanted to watch television with Miss Sam and ignore their homework, but Annette eventually shooed them off to the small bedrooms. Sensing her guest might be getting bored, Annette said,
3: "Let's have some tea and talk."
2: With nothing else to do, Samantha said yes. Annette scooped up a pile of dirty clothes and tossed them in the clothes washer beside the refrigerator. She added soap and cranked a dial.
3: "The noise will drown out everything we say,"
2: she said as she reached into the cabinet for tea bags.
3: "Decaf okay?" "Sure,"
2: Samantha said as she stepped into the den, a room overrun with sagging bookshelves, stacks of magazines, and soft furniture that had not been dusted in months. In one corner, there was a flat-screen TV. The garage apartment did not have one. And in another corner, Annette kept a small desk with a computer and a stack of files. She brought two cups of steaming tea, handed one to Samantha, and said,
3: "Let's sit on the sofa and talk about girl stuff." "Okay. What do you have in mind?"
2: As they settled in, Annette said,
3: "Well, sex for one. How often do you get laid in New York?"
2: Samantha laughed at the frankness, then hesitated as if she couldn't remember the last time.
3: "Well, it's not that wild, really. I mean, it is if you're in the game. But in my crowd, we work too much to have any fun. A night out for us is a nice dinner and drinks, after which I'm always too tired to do anything but go to sleep. Alone. It's hard to believe all those rich young professionals on the prowl. I've watched Sex and the City over and over, by myself, of course, after the kids go to bed." "Well, I haven't. I've heard about it, but I'm usually at the office. I've had one boyfriend in the past 3 years, Henry, a starving actor, really cute and fun in the sack. But he got tired of my hours and my fatigue. Sure, you meet a lot of guys, but most of them are just as driven. Women are disposable. A lot of jerks, too. A lot of arrogant brats who talk of nothing but money and brag about what they can buy. I'm crushed." "Don't be. It's not as glamorous as you think." "Never?" "Oh, sure, the occasional hookup, but nothing I would care to remember."
2: Samantha sipped her tea and wanted to shift the conversation.
3: "What about you? You get much action in Brady?
2: It was Annette's turn to laugh. She paused, took a sip, and became sad.
3: Well, there's not much happening here. I made the choice, now I live it, and that's okay. The choice? Yes, I came here 10 years ago in full retreat. My husband was a nightmare, and I had to get away from my ex. Get my kids away, too. He has almost no contact. Now I'm 45 years old, somewhat attractive, in fairly good shape, unlike, well,
2: got it.
3: Let's just say there's not much competition in Nolan County. There have been a couple of nice men along the way. No one I wanted to live with, though. One guy was 20 years older, and I just couldn't do that to my kids. For the first time in a few years, it seemed, though, half of the women in the town were trying to fix me up with a cousin. Then I realized they really wanted me to get married so they wouldn't have to worry about their own husbands. Married men, though, do not tempt me. Far too much trouble, here or in the city. Why do you stay? That's a question. I'm not sure I will. It's a safe place to raise kids, though we do worry about the environmental hazards. Brady's okay, but not far from here, back in the settlements and hollows. Kids are constantly sick from contaminated water and coal dust. To answer your question, I've stayed because I love the work. I love the people who need my help. I can make small difference in their lives. You met them today. You saw their fear and their hopelessness. They need me. If I leave, there will be someone to take my place, but maybe not. How do you turn it off when you leave the office? I can't always do that. Their problems are too personal, so I lose a lot of sleep. Oh, I'm glad to hear that, because I keep thinking about Phoebe Fanning with her busted face and kids hidden with a relative and a goon for a husband who'll probably kill her when he gets out.
2: Annette offered a caring smile.
3: I've seen a lot of women in her situation, and they've all survived. Phoebe will be fine, eventually. She'll relocate somewhere, we'll help her, and she'll divorce him. Keep in mind, Samantha, he's in jail right now, getting a good taste of life behind bars. If he does something stupid, he could spend the rest of his days in prison. I didn't get the impression that he's much of a thinker. You're right, he's an idiot and an addict. I'm not making light of her situation, but she'll be all right.
2: Samantha exhaled and set her cup of coffee on the coffee table.
3: I'm sorry, this is all just so new to me. Dealing with real people? Yes, so caught up in their problems and expected to fix them. The last file I worked on in New York involved a really shady guy worth about $1 billion or so, our client who wanted to build this very tall and sleek hotel in the middle of Greenwich Village. It was by far the ugliest model I'd ever saw. Really gaudy. He fired 3 or 4 architects, and his building just got taller and taller and uglier. The city said hell no, so he sued and cozied up to the politicians and conducted himself a lot like Manhattan developers do. I met him once briefly, and when he came to the office to yell at my partner, a total sleazeball. And he was our client, my client. I detested the man. I wanted him to fail. And why not? He did fail. And we were all secretly thrilled. Imagine that. We put in tons of hours, charged the guy a fortune, and felt like celebrating when his project got rejected. How's that for client relations? I'd celebrate, too. Now I'm worried about Lady Purvis, whose husband is serving time in a debtor's prison, and I'm fretting about Phoebe getting out of town before her husband is free on bond. Welcome to our world, Samantha. There'll be even more tomorrow. I'm not sure I'm cut out for this. Yes, you are. You've got to be tough in this business, and you're a lot tougher than you think.
2: Adam was back, homework suddenly finished, and he wanted to challenge Miss Sam to a game of gin rummy.
3: He thinks he's a card shark,
2: Annette said.
3: And he cheats. I've never played gin rummy,
2: Miss Sam said. Adam was shuffling the deck like a Vegas dealer. Chapter 10. Most of Maddie's work days began with coffee at 8 o'clock sharp, office door closed, phone ignored, and Donovan sitting across from her, sharing the latest gossip. There was really no need to close her door because no one else arrived for work until around 8:30, when Annette punched in after dropping her kids off at school. Nonetheless, Maddie treasured the privacy with her nephew and protected it. Office rules and procedures appeared to be lax, and Samantha had been told to show up around 9 and work till she found a good stopping place late in the afternoon. At first, she worried that the transition from 100 hours a week to 40 might be difficult, but not so. She had not slept until 7 years and was finding it quite agreeable. By 8, however, she was climbing the walls and eager to start the day. On Tuesday, she eased through the front door, passed Maddie's office, heard low voices, and checked the kitchen for the coffee pot. She had just settled behind her compact desk for an hour or two of studying, or until she was fetched to sit through another client interview, when Donovan suddenly appeared and said, "Welcome to town."
3: "Well, hello,"
2: she said. He glanced around and said, "I bet your office in New York was a lot bigger."
3: "Not really. They stuffed us rookies into what they called quads, these cramped little workspaces where you could reach over and touch your colleague if you needed to. They saved on rent so the partners could protect their bottom line."
2: "Sounds like you really miss it."
3: "I think I'm still numb."
2: She waved at the only other chair and said,
3: "Have a seat."
2: Donovan casually folded himself into the small chair and said, "Maddie tells me you made it to court on your very first day."
3: "I did. What else did she tell you?"
2: Samantha wondered if her daily movements would be recapped each morning over their coffee. "Nothing, just the idle chatter of small-town lawyers. Randy Fanning was once an okay guy, then he got into meth. He'll wind up dead or in prison, like a lot of guys around here."
3: "Can I borrow one of your guns?"
2: "Laughing. You won't need one. The meth dealers are not nearly as nasty as the coal companies. Start suing them all the time, and I'll get you a gun. I know it's early, but have you thought about lunch?"
3: "I haven't even thought about breakfast yet."
2: "Well, I'm offering lunch, a working lunch in my office. Chicken salad sandwich?"
3: "How can I refuse that?"
2: "Does noon work in your schedule?" She pretended to consult her busy daily planner and said,
3: "Your lucky day. I happen to have an opening."
2: He jumped to his feet and said, "See ya." She studied quietly for a while, hoping to be left undisturbed. Through the thin wall, she heard Annette discussing a case with Maddie. The phone rang occasionally, and each time Samantha held her breath and hoped that Barb would send the caller to another office, to a lawyer who knew what to do. Her luck lasted until almost 10, when Barb stuck her head around the door and said, "I'll be out for an hour. You have the front." She disappeared before Samantha could inquire as to what exactly that meant. It meant sitting at Barb's desk in the reception area, alone and vulnerable and likely to be approached by some poor soul with no money to hire a real lawyer. It meant answering the phone and routing the calls to either Maddie or Annette, or simply stalling. One person asked for Annette, who was with a client. Another asked for Maddie, who had gone to court. Another needed advice on a Social Security disability claim, and Samantha happily referred him to a private firm. Finally, the front door opened, and Mrs. Francine Crump walked in with a legal matter that would haunt Samantha for months. All she wanted was a will, one that
3: didn't cost anything.
2: Simple wills are straightforward documents, the preparation of which can easily be undertaken by even the greenest of lawyers. Indeed, rookies jump at the chance to draft them because it's difficult to screw them up. Suddenly confident, Samantha led Mrs. Crump back to a small reading room and left the door open so she could keep an eye on the front. Mrs. Crump was 80 years old and looked all of it. Her husband died long ago, and her 5 children were scattered around the country, none close to home. She said she had been forgotten by them. They seldom came to visit, seldom called. She wanted to sign a simple will that gave them nothing.
3: "Cut 'em all out,"
2: she said with astonishing bitterness. Judging from her appearance and from the fact that she was looking for a free will, Samantha assumed there was little by way of assets. Mrs. Crump lived in Eufaula, a small community deep in Jacob's Holler. Samantha wrote this down as if she knew exactly where it was. There were no debts, nothing in the way of real assets except for an old house and 80 acres, land that had been in her family forever.
3: "Any idea what the land is worth?"
2: Samantha asked. Mrs. Crump crunched her dentures and said,
3: "A lot more than anybody knows. You see, the coal company came out last year and tried to buy the land. Been trying for some time, but I ran them off again. Ain't selling to no coal company, no ma'am. They're blasting away not far from my land, taking down Cat Mountain, and it's a real shame. Ain't got no use for no coal company." "How much did they offer?" "A lot, and I ain't told my kids neither. Won't tell 'em. I'm in bad health, you see. I'll be gone pretty soon. If my kids get the land, they'll sell to the coal company before I'm cold in the ground. That's exactly what they'll do. I know 'em."
2: She reached into her purse and pulled out some folded papers.
3: "Here's a will I signed 5 years ago. My kids took me down to the lawyer's office just down the street until they made me sign it."
2: Samantha slowly unfolded the papers and read in the last will and testament of Francine Cooper Crump. The third paragraph left everything to her five children in equal shares. Samantha scribbled some useless notes and said,
3: "Okay, Miss Crump, for estate tax purposes, I need to know the approximate value of this land." "The what?" "How much did the coal company offer you?"
2: She looked as if she'd been insulted, then leaned in low and whispered,
3: $200,000 and change, but it's worth double that, maybe triple. You can't trust a coal company. They lowball everybody, then figure out ways to steal from you at the end."
2: Suddenly, the simple will was not so simple. Samantha proceeded cautiously, asking,
3: "All right, so who gets the 80 acres under the new will?" "I want to give it to my neighbor, Jolene. She lives across the creek on her own land, and she ain't selling neither. I trust her. She's already promised to take care of my land." "And you've discussed this with her?" "Talk about it all the time. She and her husband, Hank, say they'll make new wills, too, and leave their land to me in case they go first. They're in better health, you know. I'll figure I'll pass first." "What if they passed first?" "I doubt it. I got high blood pressure and a bad heart, plus bursitis." "Sure, but if they pass first and you inherit their land to go along with your land, and then you die, then who gets all this land?" "Not my kids, and not their kids neither. God help us, you think mine are bad." Got that. "But someone has to inherit the land. Who do you have in mind?" "That's what I came here for, to talk to a lawyer. I need some advice on what to do."
2: Suddenly, with assets on the line, there were different scenarios. The new will would certainly be contested by the five children, and other than what she had just skimmed in the seminar materials, Samantha knew nothing about will contests. She vaguely recalled a case or two from a class in law school, but that seemed like so long ago. She managed to stall, take notes, and ask semi-relevant questions for half an hour, and succeeded in convincing Mrs. Crump that she should return in a few days after the firm had reviewed her situation. Barb was back, and she proved skillful in helping to ease the new client out the front door.
3: "What was that all about?"
2: Barb asked when Mrs. Crump was gone.
3: "I'm not sure. I'll be in my room."
2: Donovan's office was in much better shape than the legal aid clinic's. Leather chairs, slick rugs, hardwood floors, and a nice finish. A funky chandelier hung in the center of the foyer. Samantha's first thought was that, finally, there was someone in Brady who might be making a buck or two. His receptionist, Dawn, greeted her politely, said the boss was waiting upstairs. She was off to lunch. As she climbed the circular staircase, Samantha heard the front door close and lock. There was no sign of anyone else. Donovan was on the phone behind a large wooden desk that appeared to be very old. He waved her in, pointed to a bulky chair, and said, "Gotta go." He slammed the phone down and said, "Welcome to my domain. This is where all the long balls are hit."
3: "Nice,"
2: she said, looking around. The room was large and opened onto the balcony. The walls were covered with handsome bookcases, all packed with the usual assortment of treatises and thick tomes meant to impress. In one corner was a gun rack, displaying at least 8 deadly weapons. Samantha didn't know a shotgun from a deer rifle, but the collection appeared to be primed and ready.
3: "Guns everywhere,"
2: she observed. "Well, I hunt a lot, always have. When you grow up in these mountains, you grow up in the woods. I killed my first deer at the age of 6 with a bow."
3: "Congratulations. And why do you want to have lunch?"
2: "Well, you promised, remember, last week, just after you were arrested and I rescued you from jail?"
3: "But we agreed on lunch at the diner down the street."
2: "Well, I thought we might have some more privacy here. Plus, I try to avoid the local spots. As I told you, there are a lot of people around here who don't like me. Sometimes they say things and make a scene in public. It can really ruin a good lunch."
3: "I don't see any food."
2: "Oh, it's in the war room. Come with me." He jumped to his feet, and she followed him down a short hallway to a long, windowless room. At one end of a cluttered table were 2 plastic carry-out containers and 2 bottles of water. He pointed and said, "Lunch is served." Samantha walked to a side wall and stared at an enlarged photo that was at least 8 feet tall. It was in color, and it portrayed a scene that was shocking and tragic. A massive boulder the size of a small car had crashed through a mobile home, shearing it in half and causing serious damage.
3: "What's this?"
2: she asked. Donovan stepped beside her and said, "Well, it's a lawsuit, to begin with. For about 1 million years, that boulder was part of Enid Mountain, about 40 miles from here, over in Hopper County. A couple of years ago, they began strip mining the mountain, blew its top off, and dug out the coal. On March 14 of last year, 4 in the morning, the bulldozer, owned and operated by a roguish outfit called Strayhorn Coal, was clearing rock without a permit, and this boulder was shoved into the fill area down the valley. Because of its size, it picked up momentum as it descended along this steep creek bed. He was pointing to an enlarged map next to the photo. Almost a mile from where it left the blade of the bulldozer, it crashed in this little trailer. In the back bedroom were two brothers, Eddie Tate, age 11, Brandon Tate, age 8, sound asleep, you might expect. Their father was in prison for cooking meth. Their mother was at work at a convenience store. The boys were killed instantly, crushed, flattened. Samantha gawked at the photo in disbelief.
3: That's horrible.
2: Indeed it was, and is. Life near a strip mine is never dull. The ground shakes and cracks foundations. Coal dust fills the air and blankets everything. The well water turns orange. Rocks fly all the time. I had a case 2 years ago in West Virginia where Mr. and Mrs. Herzog were sitting by their small pool in a warm Saturday afternoon, and a one-ton boulder came from nowhere and landed square in the middle of the pool. They got drenched. The pool cracked. We sued the company and got a few bucks, but not much.
3: And you've sued Strayhorn Coal?
2: Oh, yes. We go to trial next Monday in Colton Circuit Court.
3: The company won't settle?
2: The company was fined by our fearless regulators, hit them hard for $20,000, which they have appealed. No, they won't settle. They, along with their insurance company, have offered $100,000.
3: $100,000 for two dead kids?
2: Well, dead kids are not worth much, especially in Appalachia. They have owed no economic value because they obviously are not employed. Great case for punitive damages. Strayhorn Coal has capitalized at $500 million, and I'll ask for $1 million or $2 million. But the wise people who make the laws in Virginia decided years ago to cap punitive damages.
3: I think I remember this from the bar exam.
2: The cap is $350,000, regardless of how bad the defendant acted. It was a gift from our General Assembly to the insurance industry, like all caps.
3: You sound like my father.
2: You want to eat or stand here for the next hour?
3: I'm not sure I'm hungry.
2: Well, I am. They set the table and unwrapped their sandwiches. Samantha took a small bite but had no appetite.
3: Have you tried to settle the case?
2: Yeah. Well, I put $1 million on the table, and they countered with $100,000, so we're miles apart. They, the insurance lawyers, along with the coal company, are banking on the fact that the family was screwed up and not that close. They're also banking on the fact that a lot of jurors in these parts are either afraid of big coal or quietly supportive of it. When you sue a coal company in Appalachia, you can't always count on an unbiased jury. Even those who despise the companies tend to stay quiet about it. Everybody has a relative or a friend who's got a job. Makes for some interesting dynamics in the courtroom. Samantha tried another small bite and looked around the room. The walls were covered with enlarged color photos and maps, some marked as trial exhibits, others apparently waiting for trial. She said,
3: "This reminds me of my father's office, once upon a time."
2: Marshall Cofer. I checked him out. He was quite the trial lawyer in his day.
3: Yes, he was. When I was a kid, if I wanted to see him, I usually had to go to his office if he was in town. He worked nonstop, ran a big firm. When he wasn't jetting around the world chasing the latest aviation disaster, he was in his office preparing for trial. They had this large, cluttered room. Come to think of it, they called it the war room.
2: I didn't invent the term. Most trial lawyers have one.
3: And the walls were covered with large photos and diagrams and all sorts of exhibits. It was impressive, even to a kid. I can still feel the tension, the anxiety in the room, as he and his staff got ready for the courtroom. These were big crashes with lots of dead people, lots of lawyers and all. He explained later that most of his cases were settled right before trial. Liability was seldom an issue. The plane went down. It wasn't the fault of the passengers. The airlines have plenty of money and insurance, and they won't worry about their image, so they settle. For huge sums.
2: Did you ever consider working with him?
3: No, never. He's impossible. Or at least he was back then. Massive ego. Total workaholic. Pretty much of an ass. I wanted no part of his world.
2: Then he crashed himself.
3: Indeed he did.
2: She stood and walked to another photo, one of a mangled car. Rescue personnel were trying to remove someone trapped inside. Donovan kept his seat and chewed on a chip. He said, I tried that case in Martin County, West Virginia, 3 years ago. Lost.
3: What happened?
2: Coal truck came down the mountain, overweight, speeding. It veered across the center line, ran in over that little Honda. Driver was Gretchen Bain, age 16, my client, and she died at the scene. And if you look closely, you can see her left foot at the bottom there, sort of hanging out the door.
3: I was afraid of that. Did the jury see this?
2: Oh, yes. They saw everything. For 5 days, I laid it all out for the jury, but it didn't matter.
3: How'd you lose?
2: I lose about half of them. In that case, the truck driver took the stand, swore to tell the truth, and lied for 3 hours. He said Gretchen crossed the center line and caused a wreck, made it sound as though she was trying to kill herself. Coal companies are clever. They never send down one truck at a time. They travel in pairs, so there's always a witness ready to testify. Trucks hauling coal that weighs 100 tons, racing across old 20-ton bridges still used by school buses and absolutely ignoring every rule of the road. If there's an accident, it's usually bad. In West Virginia, they're killing one innocent driver per week. The trucker swears he was doing nothing wrong. His buddy backs him up. There are no other witnesses, so the jury falls in line with Big Coal.
3: Can't you appeal?
2: Donovan laughed as though she had nailed her punchline. He took a swig of water and said, sure, we still have it right, but West Virginia elects its judges, which is an abomination. Virginia has some screwed-up laws, but at least we don't elect judges. Not so over there. There are 5 members of the West Virginia Supreme Court. They serve 4-year terms and run for re-election. Guess who contributes the big money to the campaigns?
3: The coal companies.
2: Bingo. They influence the politicians, the regulators, the judges. They often control the juries. It was not exactly an ideal climate for us litigators.
3: So much for a fair trial,
2: she said, still looking at the photos. Well, we win occasionally. In Gretchen's case, we got a break. A month after the trial, the same driver hit another car, and luckily no one was killed, just a few broken bones. The deputy on the scene got curious and took the driver in for questioning. He was acting weird and finally admitted he'd been driving for 15 hours straight. To help matters, he was drinking Red Bull with vodka and snorting crystal meth. The deputy turned on a recorder and quizzed him about the Bain accident. He admitted he'd been threatened into lying by his employer. He got a copy of the transcript and filed a bunch of motions. Court eventually granted a new trial, one we're still waiting for. Eventually, I'll nail him.
3: What happened to the driver?
2: Well, he became a whistleblower and spilled the beans on East Point Mining, his employer. Someone slashed his tires and fired 2 shots through his kitchen window, so he's now in hiding in another state. I give him cash to live on.
3: Is that legal?
2: Well, that's not a fair question in coal country. Nothing is black and white in my world. Enemy breaks every rule in the book, so the fight is never fair. If you play by the rules, you lose, even when you're on the right side. She returned to the table and nibbled on a chip. She said,
3: I knew it was wide to avoid litigation.
2: Well, I hate to hear that, he said, smiling, his dark eyes absorbing every move she made. I was thinking about offering you a job.
3: I'm sorry.
2: I'm serious. I could use some research. I'll pay you. I know how much you're earning over the legal clinic, so I figured you might want to moonlight as a research assistant.
3: Here, in your office?
2: Well, where else? Nothing that would interfere with your internship, strictly after hours on the weekends. If you're not already bored here in Brady, it won't be long.
3: Why me?
2: Well, there's no one else. I have 2 paralegals, and one's leaving tomorrow. Can't trust any other lawyer in town or anyone from any law office. I'm paranoid about secrecy, and you obviously haven't been here long enough to know anything or anybody. You're the perfect hire.
3: I don't know what to say. Have you talked to Maddie?
2: Well, not about this, no. But if you're interested, I'll have a chat with her. She rarely says no to me. Think about it. If you don't want to, I'll understand completely.
3: Okay, I'll think about it. But I've just started one job, and I wasn't planning on looking for another. Not so soon, anyway. Plus, I don't really like litigation.
2: Well, you won't have to go to court. Just hide in here, do the research, write the briefs, work the long hours you're accustomed to working.
3: I was trying to get away from that.
2: Oh, I understand. Mull it over. We'll chat later. They worked on their sandwiches for a moment, but the silence was too heavy. Samantha finally said,
3: Maddie told me about your past.
2: He smiled and shoved his food away. What do you want to know? I'm an open book. She doubted that. She could think of several questions.
3: What happened to your father? How serious is the separation from your wife? How often do you see her? Maybe later,
2: she said.
3: Oh, nothing really. It's an interesting background, that's all.
2: Interesting, sad, tragic, filled with adventure, all the above. I'm 38 years old, and I'll die young. She could think of no response. We're coming up on 30 minutes after the hour. You're listening to Book World on Sun Sounds of Arizona, and on Book World, we're on part 4 of John Grisham's new legal thriller, Gray Mountain, and we start Chapter 11. The highway to Colton snaked through the mountains, rising and falling, offering breathtaking views of the dense ridges, then dipping into valleys filled with clusters of dilapidated shacks and mobile homes with junk cars scattered about. It clung to creeks with shallow rapids and water clear enough to drink, and just as the beauty sunk in, it passed another settlement of tiny forlorn houses, stuck close together and shaded eternally by the mountains. The contrast was startling. The beauty of the ridges against the poverty of the people who lived between them. There were some pretty homes with neat lawns and white picket fences, but the neighbors were usually not as prosperous. Mattie drove and talked while Samantha took in the scenery. As they climbed a stretch of road, a rare straightaway, a long truck approached from the other direction. It was dirty, covered with dust, with a canvas top over its bed. It was flying down the mountain, obviously speeding, but staying in the proper lane. After it passed, Samantha said,
3: "I assume that was a coal truck."
2: Mattie checked a mirror as though she hadn't noticed.
3: "Oh, yes, they haul it out after it's been washed and it's ready for the market. They're everywhere. Donovan talked about them yesterday. He doesn't think too highly of them. I'll bet good money that truck was overweight and probably couldn't pass inspection. And no one checks them? It's spotty. And usually when the inspectors arrive, the coal companies already know they're coming. My favorites are the mine safety inspectors who monitor the blasting. They have a schedule when they show up at the strip mine, and guess what? Everything is by the book. As soon as they leave, the company blasts away with little regard for the rules."
2: Samantha assumed Mattie knew everything about her lunch the day before with Donovan. She waited a moment to see if the job offer was mentioned. It was not. They topped a mountain and began another descent. Mattie said,
3: "Let me show you something. Won't take but a minute."
2: She hit the brakes and turned onto a smaller highway, one with more curves and steeper ridges. They were going up again. A sign said a picnic area with a scenic view was just ahead. They stopped at a small strip of land with two wooden tables and a garbage can. Before them lay miles of rolling mountains covered with dense hardwoods. They got out of the car and walked to a rickety fence built to keep people and vehicles from tumbling deep into a valley where they would never be found. Mattie said,
3: "This is a good spot to see mountaintop removal from a distance. Three sights."
2: She pointed to her left.
3: "That's the Cat Mountain Mine not far from Brady. Straight ahead is the Loose Creek Mine in Kentucky. And to the right there is a little Utah mine, also in Kentucky. All active, all stripping coal as fast as humanly possible. These mountains were once 3,000 feet high, just like their neighbors. Look at them now."
2: They were scalped of all greenery and reduced to rock and dirt. Their tops were gone, and they stood like missing fingers, the nubs on a mangled hand. They were surrounded by unspoiled mountains, all ablaze with the orange and yellow of mid-autumn, and perfectly beautiful, if not for the eyesores across the ridge. Samantha stood motionless, staring in disbelief and trying to absorb the devastation. She finally said,
3: "This can't be legal." "Afraid so. According to federal law, technically it's legal. But the way they go about it is quite illegal. There's no way to stop it. Litigation is still raging, has been for 20 years. We've had a few victories at the federal level, but all the good decisions have been overturned on appeal. The Fourth Circuit is loaded with Republican appointees. We're still fighting, though." "We? The good guys. The opponents of strip mining. I'm not personally involved in it as a lawyer, but I'm on the right team. We're in a distinct minority around here, but we're fighting."
2: Mattie glanced at her watch and said,
3: "We better go."
2: Back in the car, Samantha said,
3: "Kind of makes you sick, doesn't it? Yes, they've destroyed so much of our way of life here in Appalachia, so yes, it makes me sick."
2: As they entered the town of Colton, the highway became Center Street, and after a few blocks, the courthouse appeared on the right. Samantha said,
3: "Donovan has a trial here next week." "Oh, yes, a big one. those two little boys. So sad. You know the case? Oh, yes, it was quite the story when they were killed. I know more than I care to know. I just hope he wins. I advised him to settle, to take something for the family, but he wants to make a statement. So he usually doesn't take your advice? Donovan usually does what he wants to, and he's usually right.
2: They parked behind the courthouse and walked inside. Unlike Nolan County's, the Hopper County Courthouse was a baffling modern structure that had undoubtedly once looked thrilling on paper. All glass and rock had jutted here and folded there and wasted a lot of space in its daring design. Samantha figured the architect had eventually lost his license.
3: The old one burned,
2: Maddie said as they climbed the stairs.
3: But then they all burned.
2: Samantha wasn't sure what this meant. Lady Purvis was sitting nervously in the hallway outside the courtroom, and she smiled with great relief when she saw her lawyers. Few others loitered about, waiting for court to convene. After a few preliminaries, Lady pointed to a dough-faced young man in polyester sports coat and shiny boots with pointed toes.
3: That's him. Works for JRA. Name Snowden. Laney Snowden. Wait here,
2: Maddie said. With Samantha following her, she made a beeline for Mr. Snowden, whose eyes got bigger the closer she got.
3: You're the representative for JRA?
2: Maddie demanded. I am, Snowden said proudly. She thrust a card at him as if it were a switchblade and said,
3: I'm Maddie Wyatt, attorney for Stocky Purvis. This is my associate, Samantha Kofer. We've been hired to get our client out of jail.
2: Snowden took a step back as Maddie pressed ahead. Samantha, treading water, wasn't sure what to do. She quickly adopted an aggressive posture and look. She scowled at Snowden as he looked blankly at her and tried to absorb the reality that a deadbeat like Stocky Purvis could hire not one but two lawyers. Fine, Snowden said. Fork over the money. We'll get him out.
3: He doesn't have any money, Mr. Snowden. That much should be clear by now, and he can't make any money as long as you've got him locked up in that jail. Tack on all the illegal fees you want, but the truth is my client can't earn a dime sitting where he's sitting right now.
2: I have a court order, Snowden said with bravado.
3: Well, we're about to talk to the judge about this court order. It's going to be amended, so Stocky walks. If you don't negotiate, you'll get left holding the bag.
2: Okay, what do you gals have in mind?
3: Don't call me a gal,
2: Maddie barked at him. Snowden recoiled fearfully as if he might get hit with one of those sexual harassment claims you read about. Maddie, inching closer to Snowden as her face changed color, said,
3: Here's the deal. My client owes county about $200 in fees and fines. You boys have tacked on $400 more for your own fun and games. We'll pay $100 of that, total of $300 max, and we'll have 6 months to pay it. That's it. Take it or leave it.
2: Snowden put on a phony smile, shook his head, and said, Sorry, Miss Wyatt, but we can't live with that. Without taking her eyes off Snowden, Maddie reached into her briefcase and whipped out some papers.
3: Then try living with this,
2: she said, waving the papers in his face.
3: It's a lawsuit to be filed in federal court against Judicial Response Associates. I'll add you later as a defendant for wrongful arrest and wrongful imprisonment. You see, Mr. Snowden, the Constitution says quite clearly that you cannot imprison a poor person for failing to pay his debts. I don't expect you to know this because you work for a bunch of crooks. However, trust me on this. The federal judges understand it because they've read the Constitution. Most of them, anyway. Debtors' prisons are illegal. Ever heard of the Equal Protection Clause?
2: Snowden's mouth was open, but words failed him. She pressed on.
3: Didn't think so. Maybe your lawyers can explain it at $300 an hour. I'm telling you so you could tell your boss that I'll keep you in court for the next 2 years. I'll drown you in paperwork. I'll drag your asses through hours of dispositions and discover all your dirty little tricks. It'll all come out. I'll hound you into the ground and make your lives miserable. You'll have nightmares about me. And in the end, I'll win the case. Plus, I'll collect attorney's fees.
2: She pushed the lawsuit into his chest, and he reluctantly took it. They wheeled about and marched away, leaving Snowden weak-kneed and shell-shocked and already having glimpses of the nightmares. Samantha, stunned in her own way, whispered,
3: Can't we bankrupt the 300?
2: Suddenly composed, Maddie said with a grin,
3: Oh, of course we can, and we will.
2: 30 minutes later, Maddie stood before the judge and announced they had reached a deal for the immediate release of her client, Mr. Stocky Purvis. Lady was in tears as she left the courthouse and headed for the jail. Driving back to Brady, Maddie said,
3: A license to practice law is a powerful tool, Samantha, and it's used to help little people. Crooks like Snowden are accustomed to bullying folks who can't afford representation. But you get a good lawyer involved and the bullying stops immediately. You're a pretty good bully yourself. I've had practice. When do you prepare the lawsuit? We keep them in inventory. The file is actually called Dummy Lawsuits. Just plug in a different name, splash the words federal court all over it, and they'll scatter like squirrels.
2: Dummy lawsuits? Scattering like squirrels? Samantha wondered how many of her classmates at Columbia had been exposed to such legal tactics. At 2 that afternoon, Samantha was sitting in the main courtroom of the Nolan County Courthouse, patting the knee of a terrified Phoebe Fanning. Her facial wounds had now turned dark blue and looked even worse. She had arrived at court with a thick layer of makeup, which Annette didn't approve of. She instructed her client to go to the restroom and scrub it off. Once again, Randy Fanning was driven over with his escort and entered the courtroom looking even rougher than he had 2 days earlier. He had been served a copy of the divorce and appeared perturbed by it. He glared at his wife and at Samantha as the deputy removed his handcuffs. The circuit court judge was Jeb Battle, an eager youngster who looked no more than 30. Since the legal aid clinic handled a lot of domestic work, Annette was a regular and claimed to get on well with His Honor. The judge called things to order and approved a few uncontested matters while they waited. When he called Fanning versus Fanning, Annette and Samantha moved with their client through the bar to a table near the bench. Randy Fanning walked to another table with a deputy close by and waited for Hump to waddle into place. Judge Battle looked closely at Phoebe at her bruised face and, without saying a word, made his decision. He said, "This divorce was filed Monday. Have you been served a copy, Mr. Fanning? You may remain seated."
4: "Yes, sir, I have a copy."
2: "Mr. Humphrey, I understand a bond will be set in the morning, is that right?"
4: "Yes, sir."
2: "We're here on a motion for a temporary restraining order. Phoebe Fanning is asking the court to order Randall Fanning to stay away from the couple's residence, the couple's 3 children, Phoebe herself, and anyone in her immediate family. Do you object to this, Mr. Humphrey?"
5: "Well, of course we do, Your Honor. This matter is getting blown way out of proportion."
2: Hump was on his feet, waving his hands dramatically, his voice getting twangier with each sentence.
5: "The couple had a fight, and it's not the first one, and not all fights have been caused by my client. But yes, he was in a fight with his wife. Obviously, they're having problems, but they're trying to work things out. If we could all just take a deep breath and get Randy out of jail and back to work, I feel sure that these two can iron out some of their differences. My client misses his children, and he really wants to go home."
2: "She's filed for divorce, Mr. Humphrey," the judge said sternly. "Looks like she's pretty serious about splitting up."
5: "And divorces can be dismissed as quickly as they're filed. See it all the time, Your Honor. My client is even willing to go one of those marriage counselors, if that'll make her happy."
2: Annette interrupted.
3: "Judge, we're far beyond counseling. Mr. Humphrey's client is facing a malicious wounding charge, possibly jail time. He's hoping with all this it'll simply go away and his client walks free. That will not happen. This divorce will not be dismissed."
2: Judge Battle asked, "Who owns the house?" Annette replied,
3: "A landlord. They're renting."
2: "And where are the children?"
3: "They're away, out of town, in a safe place."
2: Other than a few pieces of mismatched furniture,

0: whispered something to his lawyer. Hump said, "Judge, can he have an hour to get his clothes and things?" "1 hour, and I'll send a deputy with him. Let me know when he's released." Annette stood and said,
1: "Your Honor, my client feels threatened and frightened. When we left court on Monday, we were confronted on the front steps of the courthouse by Mr. Fanning's brother, Tony, and a couple of other tough guys. My client was told to dismiss the criminal charges or else. It was a brief altercation, but unsettling nonetheless."
0: Judge Battle again glared at Randy Fanning and asked, "This true?" Randy said, "I don't know, Judge. I wasn't there." "Was your brother?" "Maybe, if she says so." "I take a dim view of intimidation, Mr. Fanning. I suggest you have a chat with your brother and get him in line. Otherwise, I'll call in the sheriff."
1: "Thank you, Your Honor,"
0: Annette said. Randy was handcuffed and led away, Hump following along, whispering that things were gonna be okay. Judge Battle tapped his gavel and called for a recess. Samantha, Annette, and Phoebe left the courtroom and stepped outside, half expecting more trouble. Tony Fanning and a friend were waiting behind a pickup truck parked on Main Street. They saw the ladies and began walking toward them, both smoking and looking tough.
1: "Oh, boy,"
0: Annette said under her breath.
1: "He doesn't scare me,"
0: Phoebe said. The two men blocked the sidewalk, but just as Tony was about to speak, Donovan Gray appeared from nowhere and said loudly, "Well, ladies, how did it go?" Tony and his buddy lost every ounce of badness they had had only seconds earlier. They backed away, avoiding eye contact and wanting no part of Donovan. "Excuse us, fellas," Donovan said in an effort to provoke them. As he walked by, his eyes flashed at Tony, who held the glare for only a second before looking away. After three straight dinners with Annette and her kids, Samantha begged off, saying she needed to study and retire early. She fixed a bowl of soup on a hot plate, spent another hour on the seminar materials, and put them aside. It was hard to imagine running a general practice on Main Street and trying to survive on no-fault divorces and real estate closings. Annette had said more than once that most of the lawyers in Brady were just scratching out livelihoods and trying to net $30,000 a year. Her salary was $40,000, same as Maddie's. Annette had laughed when she said,
1: "It's probably the only place in the country where the legal aid lawyers make more than the average private practitioner."
0: She said Donovan made far more than anyone else, but then he took greater risks. He was also the biggest contributor to the clinic, where all funding was private. There was some foundation money, and a few big law firms from up north kicked in generously, but Maddie still struggled to raise the $200,000 annual goal, Annette said.
1: "We'd love to pay you something, but the money's just not here."
0: Samantha assured her that she was content with the arrangement. Her internet connection was through Annette's satellite system, perhaps the slowest in North America.
1: "It takes patience,"
0: she had said. Luckily, patience was plentiful these days, as Samantha found herself happily settling into a routine that included quiet nights and plenty of sleep. She went online to check the local newspapers, the Times out of Roanoke and the Gazette out of Charleston, West Virginia. In the Gazette, she found an interesting story under the headline, "Eco-Terrorist Suspected in Latest Spree." For the past 2 years, a gang had been attacking heavy equipment in several strip mines in southern West Virginia. A spokesman for a coal company referred to them as eco-terrorists and threatened all manner of reprisals if and when they were caught. Their favorite method of destruction was to wait until pre-dawn hours and fire away from the safety of the surrounding hills. They were excellent snipers, using the latest military rifles, and were proving quite efficient in disabling the 100-ton off-road coal mining trucks built by Caterpillar. Their rubber tires were 15 feet in circumference and weighed 1,000 pounds and sold for $18,000 apiece. Each mining truck had 6 tires, and evidently these were easy targets for the snipers. There was a photo of a dozen yellow trucks all idle and lined up neatly in an impressive show of muscle. A foreman was pointing to the flat tires, 28 of them. He said a night watchman was startled at 3:40 a.m. when the assault began. In a perfectly coordinated attack, the bullets began hitting the tires, which exploded like small bombs. He wisely took cover in a ditch while calling the sheriff. By the time the law enforcement arrived, the snipers had had their fun and were long gone. The sheriff said he was hard at work on the case, but conceded it would be difficult to track down the thugs. The site, known as the Bull Forge Mine, was next to Winnow Mountain and Haley's Bluff, both over 3,000 feet in height and thick with untouched hardwoods. From deep in those forests, it was easy to hide and easy to fire at trucks, day or night. However, the sheriff said that, in his opinion,

0: These were not just a bunch of guys with deer rifles having some fun. From wherever they were hiding, they were hitting targets 1,000 yards away. The bullets found in some of the tires were 51-millimeter military-style slugs, obviously fired from sophisticated sniper rifles. The story recapped recent attacks. The eco-terrorists picked their targets carefully, and since there was no shortage of strip mines on the map, they seemed to wait patiently until the mining trucks were parked in just the right places. It was noted that the snipers seemed to be concerned with avoiding injury to others. They had yet to fire upon a vehicle that wasn't parked, and many of the mines worked 24 hours a day. 6 weeks earlier, at the Red Valley site in Martin County, 22 tires had been ruined in a barrage that seemed to last only seconds, according to another night watchman. As of now, 4 coal companies were offering rewards totaling $200,000. There was no link to the Bullington mine attack 2 years earlier, where, in the most brazen act of sabotage in decades, explosives from the company's own warehouse were used to damage 6 dump trucks, 2 drag lines, 2 track loaders, a temporary office building, and the warehouse itself. Damages exceeded $5 million. No suspects had been arrested. None existed. Samantha dug through the terror newspaper's archives and found herself cheering for the eco-terrorists. Later, as she began to doze off, she reluctantly pulled up to the New York Times. Except for a rare Sunday morning, back in her New York days, she seldom did more than scan it. Now, avoiding the business section, she zipped through it but stopped cold in the dining section. The food critic was trashing a new restaurant in Tribeca, a hot spot she had been to a month earlier. There was a photo of the bar scene with young professionals stacked 2 deep, sipping and smiling and waiting for their tables. She remembered the food as excellent and soon lost interest in the reviewer's complaints. Instead, she stared at the photo. She could hear the din of the crowd. She could feel the frenetic energy. How good would a martini taste right now? And a 2-hour dinner with friends, all the while keeping an eye out for cute guys. For the first time, she felt a bit homesick, but soon brushed it off. She could leave tomorrow if she wanted to. She could certainly earn more money back in the city than she was making in Brady. If she wanted to leave, there was nothing to hold her back. Chapter 12. The hike began at the end of a long abandoned logging trail, no one but Donovan could possibly have found. The drive getting there required the skill and nerve of a stunt driver, and at times Samantha was certain they were sliding into the valley. But he made it to a small opening, heavily shaded with oak, gum, and chestnut, and said, "This is the end of the road."
1: "You call that a road?"
0: she said as she slowly opened her door. He laughed and said, "It's a 4-lane compared to some of these trails." She was thinking that life in the big city had done nothing to prepare her for this, but she was also thrilled at the thought of adventure. His only advice had been to wear boots to hike in and neutral clothing. She understood the boots, but the clothing required an explanation. "We have to blend in," he said. "They'll be watching for us, and we'll be trespassing."
1: "Any chance of getting arrested again?"
0: she had asked. "Slim, they can't catch us." The boots had been purchased the day before at the dollar store in Brady, $45 and a bit stiff and tight. She wore old khakis and a gray sweatshirt with Columbia Law across the front in small letters. He, on the other hand, wore green hunter's camouflage and state-of-the-art mail-order hiking boots with 1,000 miles on them. He opened the rear hatch of the Jeep and removed a backpack, which he slung over his shoulders. When it was in place, he removed a rifle with a large scope. When she saw it, she said,
1: "Hunting, are we?"
0: "No, it's for protection. A lot of bears in these parts." She doubted that, but was not sure what to believe. For a few minutes, they walked a trail that someone had used before, but not often. The incline was slight, the undergrowth thick with sassafras, redbud, foam flower, and red catchfly. Plant life, he casually pointed out, as if fluent in another language. For her benefit, he moved at an easy pace, but she knew he could sprint up the mountain any time he wanted. Soon she was panting and sweating, but she was determined to stay on his heels. It was mandatory for all single professionals in the city to own a gym membership, but not just any gym. It had to be the right one, the right place and the right outfit, the right time of day or night to be seen sweating and grunting and getting properly toned for $250 a month. Samantha's membership had collapsed under the ruthless demands of Scully and Pershing, had expired 2 years earlier, and had not been missed in the least. Her workouts had been reduced to long walks in the city. Those, along with light eating habits, had kept the weight off, but she was far from fit. The new boots grew heavier with each turn as they zigzagged upward. They stopped at a small clearing and looked through the woods into a long, deep valley with mountain ridges in the distance. The view was spectacular, and she appreciated the break. He waved an arm and said, "These are the most biodiverse mountains in North America, much older than any other range, home to thousands of species of plants and wildlife not found anywhere else. It took an eternity for them to become what they are." A pause as he soaked in the scenery. Like a tour guide who needed no prompting, he went on, "About 1 million years ago, coal began to form, seams of it. That was the curse. And now we're destroying the mountains as fast as possible to extract it, so we can have all the cheap energy we can eat. Every person in this country uses 20 pounds of coal per day. I did some research into coal usage per region. There's a website. Did you know that the average person in Manhattan uses 8 pounds of coal each day that comes from strip mining here in Appalachia?"
1: "Sorry, I didn't know that. Where do the other 12 pounds come from?"
0: "Deep mines here in East Ohio, Pennsylvania, places where they mine coal the old-fashioned way and protect the mountains." He sat his backpack on the ground and pulled out binoculars. Through them, he scanned the view and found what he wanted. He handed them to her and said, "Over there, about 2 o'clock, you can barely see an area that's gray and brown." She looked through the binoculars, focused them, and said,
1: "Okay, got it."
0: "Well, that's the Bull Forge mine in West Virginia, one of the largest stripping operations we've seen."
1: "I read about it last night. They had a little trouble a few months back. Some truck tires were used as target practice."
0: He turned and smiled at her. "Doing your homework, huh?"
1: "I have a laptop, and I can find Google in Brady. The eco-terrorists struck again, right?"
0: "Well, that's what they say."
1: "Who are these guys?"
0: "Hopefully, we'll never know." He was standing slightly ahead of her, still gazing in the distance. As he spoke, his left hand instinctively reached back an inch or two and touched the stock of his rifle. She barely caught it. They left the clearing and began the real climb. The trail, when there was one, was barely discernible, and Donovan seemed not to notice it. He went from tree to tree, looking ahead for the next landmark, glancing down to check his footing. The hike became steeper, and Samantha's thighs and calves began to ache. The cheap boots pinched the arches of her feet. Her breathing was labored, and after 15 minutes of silent climbing, she said,
1: "Did you bring any water?"
0: A rotting log made a pleasant resting place as they shared a bottle. He didn't ask how she was doing, and she didn't inquire as to how much longer they would hike. When they caught their breaths, he said, "We're sitting on Dublin Mountain, about 300 feet from the top. It's next door to Enid Mountain, which you'll see in a few minutes. If all goes as planned, in about 6 months, Strayhorn Coal will bring in the dozers, thoroughly scalp this mountain, destroy all these beautiful hardwoods, scatter all the animals, start blasting away. Their application for a strip mining permit is nearing approval. We fought it for 2 years, but the fix is in." He waved an arm at the trees and said, "This will all be gone before we know it."
1: "Why not at least harvest the trees?"
0: The answer to that, dear listener, will come when you tune in next time to Gray Mountain on Bookworld on Sun Sounds of Arizona. But now, leaving you in suspense to find out why they don't harvest the hardwoods, tune in next time. For Sun Sounds of Arizona, this is Frank Williams.
1: And I'm Coy Mangan.
0: And we wish you a good night.
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0: Chapter 1. The most startling thing about a granum is its face, or more precisely, the absence of one. Two young kerans rushed through a sunlit forest, scrambling over tree roots, dodging pine cones and toadstools. Rabbits and field mice eyed them curiously as they passed. They stopped to look back. Through a break in the trees, they saw it, still distant, coming steadily over a rise. First its head, then a white hairless body with two long arms, then two sturdy legs. It resembled no other living thing. "No face," murmured Tally. The same height as a Kieran, the granum was methodically stalking them. The dark-eyed Jilin grasped Tally's hand. "We'll have to separate. Maybe we'll both make it, but one of us must." Tally looked down as their right feet touched in the time-honored Kieran gesture of joy, sorrow, greeting, and parting. "We might never see each other again," she thought, "or any of our clan." A burnished blue gemstone was in Jilin's hand, and he pressed it into hers. "It brings luck. It was my grandfather's, my father's, mine, now yours." She caressed his hand, then from her belt satchel withdrew a thin gold disc, shiny and worn. "My birth piece," she said, giving it to him. "Remember me." She looked over her shoulder, her hair a shimmer of gold in the sunlight. The enemy was marching intently toward them. "Vicious, hideous fiend," cried Tally. "Leave us alone." The creature gave no indication of hearing a word. The Kirans glanced at each other, then turned and started running in opposite directions, neither knowing which one the granum would follow. Breaking into a clearing, Tally moved along the forest floor at a steady pace. She looked down at her clothing, soiled after days in the forest. "Where will I go?" she wondered. "I can easily outrun the granum, but I need rest, and it doesn't. It can follow my footsteps. I need Farallon. He's at home, and I can't go there. But could I get just close enough to call him? The clan would still be safe. I'm going to try." Heading toward home, her thoughts turned to Olamen, the magician who had died this morning in the company of his three young disciples, Jilin, Tally, and Raydell. "We came to know him only by chance," she thought, "but over the past few days, he taught us things we knew nothing about. Our clansmen still don't. We're his only disciples." "If I tell what I know," he said, "I will thrust you into battle with forces beyond nature, granums and the evil behind them. I've held the knowledge for years. Granums pursue anyone who has it. I've never revealed it, but I'm dying, and the information is vital for our race's survival. I must tell you." Tears ran down his face as he told his secrets, because he knew what would happen to us. "But what he asked us to do seems impossible." "Go eastward," he said. "Thousands of clan dominions on land, even farther over the ocean, to the great stones, the hanging stones. There, a powerful new evil controls beasts like granums, sending them as far away as we are. Kieran magic was once glorious, but the evil has corrupted it. You must free the true leader, imprisoned for centuries, conquer her depraved enemies, and allow the old magic to flourish anew. You must find the way to do this yourselves. I was not told how." Jilin and I stared at each other, and I wondered, why us? "And Raydell, our poor lost friend. She stumbled, fleeing the granum, and couldn't get up. The creature touched her, and she vanished, right before our eyes." Now only Jilin and I possess the knowledge, the horrible, enticing knowledge. It's what Olamen taught us, why we're being pursued, why we can't go home. Yet that's where I'm heading. What else can I do? She quickened her pace and tried to think of something hopeful, herself on her raven, Farallon, and pictured the two of them flying through the skies. But she couldn't keep Olamen out of her mind. She could hear his rasping voice. Still other creatures seek cairns with the knowledge. Granums don't fly, but the others do. I've never seen one. Can't describe them. But they're even more dangerous than Granums. In the air on Farallon, thought Tally, I'll be an easy target for them, and I have no idea what they look like. I can't think about that now. When she could almost see her tree, Rogustin, she slowed to a quiet trot, watchful for clan members in the woods. They're looking for us, she thought. They wonder why we're missing. If they know I'm back, they'll want me to stay. I can't. Cautiously, she moved to where she could see the tree. Jilin's blue gemstone was in her hand, and she placed it in her belt satchel, then cupped her hands to her mouth. About to make a sound, she heard conversation from someone coming through the underbrush. Stepping quickly behind a tree, she recognized two voices. We've combed the woods for them time and again, she heard Jilin's older brother say, passing but a short distance away. The whole clan has. And we'll keep searching, said Jilin's father. How many days has it been? Tally nearly called out to tell them where she, Jilin, and Raydell had been, about perils most Kirans knew nothing of, rampant in the world in which they serenely and precariously existed, about the vulnerability of the Kiran race, and of her weariness and loneliness. Instead, she held a hand over her mouth and waited until they had climbed the clan tree and were gone. Stepping out, she raised her hands to her mouth and made four muted sounds. Movement occurred high in the tree. Then she saw Farallon flapping his dark wings, rising into the air from a towering branch and gliding down to a light beside her. She hoped no one else saw him. Oran, she said softly to the giant bird, a word imbued with ancient magic, a greeting between Kirans and their Ilan, their bird and animal partners. The raven stood alertly as Tally climbed onto his back and entwined her feet beneath his neck. She spoke a command, and the bird unfolded his immense wings and lifted off. They moved gracefully upward through branches and past treetops, where Farallon leveled off, awaiting further instruction. Nervously searching the skies in every direction, Tally saw nothing ominous, no flying monsters, no creatures of doom. Jilin, she thought suddenly, I'm leaving you behind. The Granum! Is it following you? I can help. No. If the creature should sense me on this bird, it would communicate that to allies, flying ones. Glancing a last time at her tree, she caught a glimpse of the door to her family's dwelling. As she and the raven drifted higher and farther away, the tree slowly receded and blended into the forest. She remembered Olaman's directive. Go to the great stones, the hanging stones. Everyone knows about them, she thought. I have all my life. They're the center for Kiran magic. Of all places, the hanging stones, always revered. How can they now be filled with evil? And the journey to get there, impossibly long and hard, even for a traveling party. It was never intended that I go alone. What chance have I of making it? What would I do if I got there? Forcing her gaze ahead, she spoke resolutely to Farallon. Set a course in the direction of the sunrise. As the great bird made a sweeping turn eastward, fear welled up inside Tally that she would never see her clan, her forest, or Jilin again.
1: Kirans, The Spell of Noan, written and narrated by James D. Priest.
0: This volume is dedicated to my kind and courageous mother, Gertrude Patterson Priest, my first reader and best listener. Chapter 2.

For Tally, flying had always been a joy. The scenery passing beneath, the rush of air over her face and body, and the harmony between herself and the bird were all part of her delight. As Farallon climbed higher and higher, Tally's troubled spirits began to rise. "The atmosphere is so clean and clear," she thought. "I can see in every direction, and all around us, wood thrushes, blue jays, and sparrows fluttering to and fro on a sunny afternoon, intent on their daily business. How different this is from the trouble and worry on the ground. Perhaps for the moment, I'm out of danger." Leaning forward, she spoke to Farallon, the words intended as much for herself as the raven. "You're a strong one, a brave one." She thought of the flying creatures of doom. "You can outfly anything. You'll take us safely away." With her golden hair flowing behind and the raven's black wings beating strongly, they progressed without incident. She wouldn't allow herself to dwell on what had happened, what lay ahead, or that she was coursing ever farther from home. Eventually, she began looking for a place to land and find water. Below was a stream of silver curling through a lush thicket of dark green. "A grove of oak trees," she thought. She instructed the raven to descend. Sailing effortlessly to earth, they touched down among trees near the moving water. Tally dismounted, releasing the bird to locate food for himself. She took a cool drink from the stream, then found berries and mushrooms. With little appetite, she ate what she could. "I'm going on today," she resolved, "but right now I'm exhausted." Reclining beside the stream, she closed her eyes, hoping for rest. But instead, all too familiar images of recent events flooded her mind. Then she thought of her gentle, adoring Jilin. What became of him? Did he evade the nightmarish Granum? Was he caught? I must know. Is there a way? She opened her eyes. "Olaman's ring," she said. Sitting up quickly, she looked at her right foot. The ring on her third toe had been Olaman's. "Just before he died," she thought, "he handed it to me, also giving his calamar to Jilin and a parchment to Raydel with mysterious writings from the past. The three objects were magical. Olaman tried to explain what they could do, but he had so little time. When poor Raydel was captured by the Granum, we saw what happened to the parchment. It vanished when she did." Hands trembling, Tally slid the ring off her toe. Made of silver and with no markings, it was plain and not like something a magician would wear. Olaman said to hold the ring in both hands and look through it. If the proper elements were in balance, images would come into view within the ring. A vapor would appear first, then obscure outlines, next pictures and sounds, and actual communication could take place. Olaman didn't have time to demonstrate any of this. He said the ring would behave differently for different owners. "When conditions are right and you need its powers," he said, "you'll find a way to release them." Holding the ring out, she gazed through it. "I need you now. How do I bring you to life?" "When I look through you," she sighed, "I see nothing but earth, trees, and sky." She thought of the calamar given to Jilin, a round, gleaming piece as wide as his palm. "Olaman said it's more powerful than the ring, and that the two objects, in his possession so long, can communicate with each other. Could I find Jilin and his calamar with the ring?" Her enthusiasm was heightened. "Olaman said it would work together with my mind, but I must clear it and think only of what I most wish to see." Closing her eyes, she concentrated on Jilin. She opened them. No Jilin. Nothing appeared in the ring. She closed her eyes and concentrated longer with the same result, and tried again and again without success. "I'll try something else. I'll think of good things, delightful things." One by one she did, climbing to the top of a brilliantly colored maple in early fall, the smell of wood smoke from her clan's gathering fire,
walking in the woods hand in hand with Jilin, warm honey mushrooms for breakfast. After concentrating on each, she opened her eyes to find no result. She persisted, testing numerous other scenes in her mind's eye. Nothing happened. "Well, then I'll think of bad things, which shouldn't be hard after recent events." Not wanting to dwell on these, and with nothing happening, she gave up and slid the ring back onto her toe. Glancing about, her green eyes glistening, she saw that shadows were lengthening, the sun was sinking, and dusk was nearly at hand. "I got so involved with the ring," she thought, "I'll go no farther today." She shuddered, thinking of Granums and other appalling creatures. "I'll spend the night alone. This one and how many more?" Refreshed by food and drink, Farallon was waiting nearby. His mistress, however, was torn about what to do in the morning. "I cannot go home. Olamen has given us a mission. Go east," he said, "and so great a distance I can't even imagine it." Thinking about him describing it made her cringe. Her heart was pounding as she stood up and began walking by the stream. She gazed in every direction for Granums and searched the skies for other attackers, but saw none. "I'm being hunted," she thought. "It's only a matter of time before I'm found." Taking out Jilin's burnished gemstone, she squeezed it in her hand. "Did he escape? Is he alive? Should Farallon and I search for him? I'd have no idea where to look, but I must find him." She sat down by the stream, her head in her hands. As daylight waned and darkness took sway, she glanced up and made a startling discovery. The ring is glowing. Dimly, but glowing. Now I remember something. Olamen said that for some owners, the ring would work at night. "That's it," she cried, removing it quickly from her toe. "It will work for me at night." Farallon looked on inquiringly. Then, realizing these were not commands, he returned to his relaxed and obedient posture. Putting the gemstone away, Tali held the ring in both hands. The polished silver glittered, reflecting the light of a full moon. She noticed something else. The ring's glow increased and decreased in harmony with the moonlight, fading when the moon disappeared behind a cloud, intensifying when it shined brightly again. Puzzled, she stared at the ring, then rubbed it, put it back on her toe, took it off, dipped it in the stream, buffed it with her tunic, and concentrated on things good and bad as she looked through it. "Nothing seems to help," she thought. "Except for glowing, it does nothing." Giving up, she put the ring back on her toe. She realized she must find a place to spend the night and wanted to be in a tree. A healthy-looking oak was a short distance away. Summoning Farallon, she climbed aboard and spoke a few words. The giant bird flapped into the air and, by the light of the moon, headed for the tree. He alighted on a large bough and Tali dismounted. Finding a comfortable hole, she settled in for what she knew would be an uncomfortable stay. Farallon remained on a nearby branch, alert and patient. Her sleep was indeed restless, but the night passed without incident. Just before dawn, while dreaming of home, she awoke to the misery of her predicament. Sitting up, she saw that the ring was still aglow and slid it off her toe. "I'll try once more," she thought, with little hope of success. Reclining on her back, partway out of the hole, she held the ring in both hands. Guiding it about at arm's length, she looked through it, moving it up and down and from side to side. By chance, she angled it toward the full moon, then stopped to sight the waning orb through it. The ring's glow intensified, and a mist began clouding her view. She looked about. There was no morning fog. She looked back at the ring. The thickening vapor was inside it. She sat up excitedly, careful to keep holding the ring toward the moon. "I have something now. It's working. But what do I do next?
The moon will soon fade into the daylight. Concentrate. I want to see Jilin. Instantly, the vapor cleared. An image appeared, blurred at first, then more defined, as though the ring were homing in on its subject. Finally, to her delight, she could clearly see Jilin. By the early light of day, he was bending over and awakening another Karen sleeping in a tree hollow. Then she heard Jilin's soft voice. "We must move on," he said to his companion.

0: strolling through the forest on a bright, cool morning, Hutt and Baron, Kieran lads of the Yorl clan, were out hunting for mushrooms. They came across clusters of several varieties. Entering a stand of white ash trees, where sunbeams cast a patchwork of light and dark on the moist forest floor, the boys marveled at a new find. "Have any idea what these are?" asked Hutt. The younger Baron shook his head. "Morel mushrooms, a garden of them," said Hutt, no taller than the tallest morel. "See the ridges and hollows in them? They only grow in early spring when lilacs blossom. They're great to eat. Come on, let's get 'em." Out came pruning knives, and they began severing the mushrooms' hollow stems. Working separately, each cut the edible caps of about 10 mushrooms from their stems. Then they worked together, half carrying, half dragging the furrowed caps to a central location where they would remain until the clan could retrieve them. Finished, the boys sat down to rest beside their precious booty. "Will we be popular when we get home?" chortled Hutt.
1: "Mushroom stew tonight," said Baron.
0: "Or fried or roasted or whatever anybody wants," said Hutt.
1: "For the whole clan. Maybe we invite the Mogers too."
0: "I can't wait." The crack of a branch, followed by the shuffling of huge feet through dry grass and brush, stopped the lads' conversation. They turned to see a pair of gray-haired humans approaching, a man and a woman, each wearing a long coat and carrying a sack. Hutt and Baron quietly got to their feet, backed a few steps away, then stood motionless, facing the severed mushrooms. From early childhood, Kirans are taught to remain still and silent if ever in the presence of humans. Though in plain view, the lads made no attempt to hide. Catching sight of the morels, the woman stopped, pointed at them, and spoke to the man. Then, directly in front of the Kirans, the man picked up a mushroom and examined it. Both humans kneeled down, and the woman began placing the morels in her sack. "I can't believe we're so close to humans," thought Hutt, looking up at them, his heart racing. "And they're stealing our mushrooms!" The woman had taken several and was reaching for another beauty. "Those are ours," thought Hutt. Leaping forward, he grasped the morel with both hands, lifted it, and began carrying it away.

0: long way from their home in Duluth, Barney and Hazel O'Brien were out on a mushroom hunt of their own. Hazel's eyes darted from one side of the path to the other. She caught sight of a collection of leveled morels. Stopping, she surveyed them curiously, the man going around her to continue exploring. "Barney," she said, pointing, "you won't believe this." He turned.
1: "Well, look at those beauties. Someone's cut 'em and just left 'em there. Wonder why?"
0: "Anything wrong with them?" Picking one up, he examined it in a large hand.
1: "Look fine to me. Healthy and just cut."
0: She glanced about the sunlit glade. "No one's around. Who could have cut them?" She kneeled down intently. "Well, there's no reason to waste good Minnesota morels." She chuckled. "In fact, gorgeous Minnesota morels." Barney knelt to observe as she picked up the treasured mushrooms and put them one by one in her sack. Having taken several, she was reaching for another when something occurred they would never be able to explain. The mushroom vanished. Her hand poised in the air, she glanced at him.
1: "What happened to it?"
0: Dumbfounded, he stared at the place the morel had been. An immense black bird slanted down from a tree and landed beside Hazel's sack. She stood up quietly and backed away, the bird holding its ground, staring at her menacingly. Barney got up and waved his arms.
1: "Shoo! Get away from here!"
0: Another black bird, even larger, alighted next to its counterpart, eyeing the humans defiantly, fluttering its wings and cawing noisily. Barney picked up a stick and brandished it before the ravens. Then he stopped.
1: "Something's wrong with those crows," he said hoarsely. "They're standing right in front of the mushrooms, almost like they're protecting them. Do crows eat morels? And what in blazes happened to that other mushroom?"
0: He paused.
1: "Something's wrong here. Let's go."
0: He dropped the stick and was about to run, but Hazel hesitated. Taking a step toward her, the larger raven threw its head back, and from its throat poured the most enchanting song they'd ever heard, a melodic cascade of tones. The humans backed away, only to be stalked by the bird. Astonished, they turned and ran, crashing through the woods as fast as they could go.
2: Kirin's The Spell of Noan, written and narrated by James D. Priest.
0: To learn more about Kirin's, visit www.kirinbooks.com.
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Well, greetings, Sun Sounds of Arizona listeners. I'm Roy Weinberg, and this is the Monday, June 8th, 2026 edition of the Christian Science Monitor Weekly. This week, I'll start with from the editor's column, and then I'll read the on the cover article. There's actually three mentioned on the cover, and two of them look interesting, so I'll do both of those. And then we'll continue with Our World, Reporters on the Job, The Explainer, The Home Forum, and the editorials. We may not get to all of those because I'm reading two cover stories. Anyway, we will survive. So getting right into it, the From the Editor's column is entitled, At the Beginning of Route 66, Reporting on a Shifting U.S. Reporter Harry Brunius found a crossroads of America in the middle of Will County, Illinois, southwest of Chicago. Not far from the legendary Route 66, Harry saw waving grasslands and bison-dotted vistas alongside a jumble of railroad tracks and cities of shipping containers. In its place, he reports in this week's magazine of contrasts and transformation, progress and disruption, of debates about what is to be American and what is worth protecting, changing, or expanding. The story of Will County and of what it is experiencing as an army of trucks move over ever-expanding supply of goods across the country is fascinating. And it is exactly the sort of piece we had hoped Harry would find as he set out to travel the entirety of Route 66, which turns 100 years old this year. When we first discussed Harry's idea to find stories along the celebrated roadway, he and I both had both recently changed positions at the Monitor. For almost 2 years, Harry was my editor, working with me on many of the stories that appeared on the cover of this magazine. Now, he was setting out to be our roving heartland correspondent. I was the new editor responsible for this magazine, and my job was to help Harry and his editor, Scott Blanchard, figure out what sorts of stories Harry might look for, how we would package his reporting, and how all of this could fit into the Monitor's mission to give our readers the sort of news that expands one's understanding of the world. I didn't have to do much. Harry and Scott embody one of our five guiding principles for putting the Monitor's mission into practice, to investigate ideals and endeavors, not just events. In Harry's story this week, the second of many we plan to include in these pages from along Route 66, epitomizes that Monitor approach to news and storytelling. Other stories in our magazine this week show a similar insight. Simon Montlake reports on the American superfans who are hoping, one day at least, to give U.S. soccer a home field advantage. Howard LaFranchi writes about the way Ukraine's expertise in drones, hard-earned from more than 4 years of battling Russia, has turned the country from one begging for aid into a sought-after military expert. Story Hinckley writes about the complications of communicating climate science and how even good news can be misinterpreted. And don't miss Cameron Poo's piece about the Gen Z delight for crossword puzzles. And that was the From the Editor's column this week, written by Stephanie Haynes, who's the print editor. And it was called At the Beginning of Route 66, Reporting on a Shifting U.S. And now for our first of two cover stories. It's under the heading of A Century on Route 66, In Search of America's Past, Present, and Future. And there's an editor's note. This story is part of the Monitor's summer-long series following old U.S. Route 66 from Chicago to Santa Monica, California. And this article is entitled, How America's Buy Now Economy is Altering Its Heartland. This is written by Harry Brunius, who is a staff writer. From Elwood and Manhattan, Illinois. On certain evenings in Will County, Illinois, from the raised overpasses that cross its highways, a contrast becomes apparent. Freight trains inch past long grass prairie in long metallic lines. Semi-trucks stream through newly widened intersections and closed-loop designated routes, and beyond them, bison brought back to the region a decade ago graze quietly on protected land, land that once produced explosives for three American wars.
Old U.S. Route 66, too, passes right through it. Along this stretch of the road, two very different parts of America exist side by side. One is a remnant of what Cyrus Avery imagined a century ago, when he first proposed Route 66 as the main street of America. Local, optimistic, built around the freedom of the open road and the vast landscapes it crossed. The vision was to connect thousands of local businesses and far-flung communities in a national marketplace. The other side is a logistics system of astonishing speed and precision, and it is central to the current geography of American commerce. Here, that same vision of a connected national marketplace has become less a destination than a continental-scale conveyor belt beneath an American way of life. CenterPoint Intermodal Center sits at the center of this logistics system in a corridor just southwest of Chicago. It receives imported goods from West Coast ports and then delivers them into the American heartland. In just 20 years, CenterPoint has become the central node of the American retail economy. More than 3 million shipping containers pass through the facility every year, carrying an estimated $100 billion in goods before being fanned out in every direction to storefronts and family front doors across the Midwest and beyond. It is served by two Class I railroads and two interstate highways. It has 10 square miles of land holding a latticework of rail spurs, regimented stacks of intermodal containers, and rows of wide-span gantry cranes. There are millions of square feet of warehouse space and thousands of big rigs moving goods around the clock. "You are in the heartbeat of the country here," says Adam Roth, a longtime leasing agent for CenterPoint and executive vice president of NAI Hiffman, a commercial real estate firm. Logistics hubs do not draw the public fascination of artificial intelligence or futuristic robotics, or even the nostalgia that surrounds Route 66. But CenterPoint and hubs like it reveal something equally important about the country Americans have built for themselves. Here, fresh fruit arrives year-round from thousands of miles away. Print a digital Buy Now button, and online orders appear at front doors within a day, sometimes hours. A product unloaded from a container ship in Los Angeles can be sitting on a store shelf in Ohio before the week is out. My dad said to me, "It's really interesting that we can eat better than pharaohs did," Mr. Roth says, "because they ate whatever was in season, whatever they can get their hands on, whereas we can go and get almost anything, even more, any time of year." But such abundance also brings an American dilemma. At least on the Main Street level of the country, CenterPoint has already established itself as the largest inland port in North America. Now another developer, North Point, has plans to nearly double the warehouse capacity of the region, and thus the number of trucks. This land the proposal covers is mostly farmland, including small rural towns that also serve as quiet bedroom communities for professionals throughout the Chicago metropolitan area. There are conflicts, competing visions clashing, and the stakes are high. As America's logistics machine keeps expanding, the benefits include lower costs and greater convenience for U.S. consumers. That expansion might be progress, another stage in Avery's original vision of a grand national marketplace. That progress, however, can be measured against the disruption of the daily lives of the people who live here, some of them in a small town just a few miles down the road. And that never said Roman numeral 1, but now it says Roman numeral 2. On a sunny Friday afternoon in May, John Kiken and his brother-in-law Rod Adamski are driving down the historic stretch of Route 66, now Illinois Route 53, pointing out the new North Point warehouses that line parts of the road. Both men have been fighting the developer's planned expansion, which, according to current proposals, would impinge upon their homes in Manhattan, Illinois, less than 10 miles away. "A quiet community, great people. They take care of each other, always willing to help out," says Mr. Adamski, a Gulf War veteran who served on the aircraft carrier USS America and a retired air traffic controller.
It's that type of community, and we're getting swallowed up by outside forces. North Point is seeking to acquire some 4,000 acres, or about 6 square miles of farmland, and other residential areas, and expand the existing landscape of warehouses and truck routes into parts of their small rural town. Not everyone in the surrounding communities is against the plan. Some who agreed to sell their land saw deals fall apart after Mr. Adamski and Mr. Kaiken brought legal challenges. They weren't happy with them, the men say. Mr. Kaiken has lived in Manhattan for nearly 40 years. In the 1980s, he was an electrical engineer at Inland Steel in East Chicago, Indiana. The 40-mile commute was brutal, he says. But he came home to the prairie every night because the prairie was the point. Go outside day or night, and all you hear are the sounds of either farming or nature, he says from the back seat during the drive. You don't hear the trucks. You don't hear the sounds of the city. And this is going to change all that. He has already been a part of a major transformation of American industry. Inland was bought out in 1998 as the U.S. steel industry waned. Mr. Kaiken switched careers, teaching himself web design at a crucial moment of social and economic change, and founding Midwestern Industries, a tech company he still runs today without a commute. Mr. Adamski arrived just 7 years ago, seeking the quietude of rural life and buying a house in a new subdivision of modest homes. It has become something of a bedroom community, the town being on the southern terminus of a commuter railway connected to Chicago's Union Station. You should have more say when someone wants to put a monstrosity right at the edge of your boundaries, he says, gesturing at hundreds of acres of farmland on Cherry Hill Road, not far from where he lives. In 2020, the two men co-founded the grassroots organization Stop North Point, and today they are part of an ongoing quality of life lawsuit against the developer. It coalesced after Mr. Adamski won a seat on the village board, part of a wave election that replaced supporters of economic development and brought in leaders broadly sympathetic to the anti-warehouse cause. 3 years after Mr. Adamski's election, the Manhattan Village Board voted 6-0 to formally join the Stop North Point lawsuit against the developer and the city of Joliet. Mr. Adamski, whose name is on the lawsuit, abstained from the vote, seeing a conflict of interest as a public official. He had given the movement its foothold in village government. Now, in a final act of civil scruple, he stepped aside and let the village carry it forward on his own. Roman numeral 3. Large forces of history have converged in Will County before. Decades ago, Center Point's land was occupied by the Joliet Army Ammunition Plant, which opened

Prairie, a nature preserve, to bring back the original landscape before the farms came. Bison were brought here in 2015. Another 1,000 acres was used to create the Abraham Lincoln National Cemetery, now the second largest military cemetery by acreage in the country. The transformation of the toxic site included granting Centerpoint about 2,000 acres of land as part of a wider agreement with federal, state, and local officials to clean it up. The company also received at least $150 million in public tax financing, along with agreements that local authorities would provide necessary infrastructure. Its proposal to the small town of Elwood in the early 2000s promised an economic boom. The pitch included an estimated 12,000 well-paying new jobs. Elwood was enthusiastic, and it gave the developer 20 years without having to pay property taxes. By 2013, however, Elwood sued the center. It claimed the project had produced only about 3,800 jobs, most of them low-wage warehouse work. It brought in less than half the projected tax revenue from the economic activity. Instead, the lawsuit said, truck traffic and road maintenance had overwhelmed the village. On top of that, the town was $30 million in debt from costs of providing infrastructure. That lawsuit marked an important turning point. Elwood shifted from an enthusiastic partner to an increasingly vocal critic of the logistics hub it had helped build. The city of Joliet also had legal disputes with the developer over the years. But in June 2025, the city council unanimously approved a settlement resolving years of regional litigation. Under the settlement, truck traffic must now flow through a closed-loop road network designed to keep semis off residential streets, a major concession to community opponents. Critically for taxpayers, the city shed what attorneys estimate as hundreds of millions of dollars in road and bridge maintenance liability. But that's nearly 10 miles from Manhattan, through which more and more trucks are already starting to pass. Many carry the intermodal containers that have dramatically changed how quickly a shirt or a TV or a bunch of bananas can arrive at a neighborhood supercenter or be left on a front porch. Roman numeral 4. For most of the nation's history, the great choke points of commerce sat at the water's edge. Baltimore, New Orleans, New York, Los Angeles. Then came the intermodal container, the standard-sized steel box that crosses oceans on a ship, transfers to a rail car without being unloaded, then arrives by truck at a warehouse. That single invention made a second generation of ports possible far from any ocean. BNSF Railway joined CenterPoint to launch the new intermodal center in 2002. Walmart was among the first large retailers to see its efficiencies in 2006, and it now occupies 3.5 million square feet of space. Union Pacific Railroad connected its spurs to the facility in 2010, and Amazon came in 2015. The center now has 4 million square feet. Dozens more retailers and third-party shippers have arrived during the past decade. People say Walmart is really a logistics company disguised as a retailer. That's how important logistics is now, says Mr. Roth, the leasing agent who was instrumental in bringing the nation's largest retailer to the complex. It used to be, oh yeah, this is a person that books trucks, Mr. Roth said. Now it's about the rise of the chief supply chain officer as one of the most important executives in any retail company. During a drive through the complex, as Mr. Roth explains the site's history and current occupants, his phone rings often. CenterPoint still has hundreds of acres on site to develop, and he's working on another deal. Roman numeral 5. After driving through parts of Joliet and Elwood, Mr. Kiken and Mr. Adamski head back to their hometown of Manhattan. They note the truck traffic. At least two or three semis pass through every minute or so. At one intersection on State Street, they point out a corner where a 14-year-old boy was struck and killed by a truck. That stop sign was the result of that accident, Mr. Adamski says. About 20,000 trucks pass through neighboring Joliet every day, according to a recent analysis. While many use the interstates and direct routes to the intermodal center or surrounding warehouses, about 6,000 per day use local routes and highways passing through communities such as Manhattan. Mr. Adamski recalls incidents in which

0: Truck drivers, disoriented by the maze of access roads, were regularly turning into the Abraham Lincoln National Cemetery by mistake, and, in at least one case, driving over graves. "That gets you fired up if you're a veteran," he says. As a result of the accidental truck traffic, the cemetery built a roundabout so they could safely turn back to the road. Joliet's legal settlement has frustrated the two men, but they got a recent boost. After much of the Stop North Point lawsuit was tossed, an appellate court reinstated its quality of life claims. Mr. Kiken sacrificed to make Manhattan his home. After four decades living here, he'll fight to the end, he says. "We go to Mitowin National Tallgrass Prairie all the time," Mr. Adamski says. "I'm a veteran, so I'm connected to Abraham Lincoln National Cemetery. There's just beautiful places here where we live. We want to keep them." In Roman numeral 6, Center Point and the logistics corridor it anchors is not an ugly place. Most of the warehouses here are less than 15 years old. Trains enter slowly, surrounded by restored prairie. It is massive, but it is not loud. We've had people over the years come and tour, and they're expecting it to be more of a beehive, and it's kind of not, says Mr. Roth. For generations, Americans have repeatedly remade this landscape in pursuit of new forms of prosperity and connection. Canals, railroads, highways, factories, suburbs, logistics hubs. Each transformation brought growth and disruption at once, creating wealth and mobility while reshaping the lives of the people who happened to live where the next system needed to go. And it's true, trucks are essential in this logistics system that has risen up to serve the demands of the new digital economy. In any development, especially anything of this magnitude, you're going to have proponents and you're going to get people that aren't in favor of it, Mr. Roth says. Some people are going to look at the larger economy. It's really a matter of your perspective and what benefits that person. West Laraway Road connects Center Point to the intersection of Old Route 66, about a mile from the site. On a late Friday afternoon in May, a line of semi-trucks and other vehicles stretches for hundreds of yards, driven by the ceaseless demand of a new American economy. And the second of two cover stories that I'm reading today is entitled Boots on the Ground, World Cup's American Moment. Star-spangled superfans hope their raucous support might give U.S. soccer a home field advantage. Eagleman poses for selfies. This is written by Simon Montlake, who is a staff writer. Marcus Cranston is a retired U.S. Air Force doctor who lives in Las Vegas. In U.S. soccer circles, he goes by another name, Eagleman. At a recent tailgate ahead of a U.S. Men's National Team, or USMNT, game, he arrives wearing his trademark American Eagle outfit. Fans flock to take selfies with him and his wife, Lila, who is dressed as Wonder Woman. But they're not the only superfans dressed to impress. There's Uncle Sam in his striped pants, and hundreds of fans are clad in red, white, and blue. Their stars and stripes bandanas are both practical accessories for the sunny afternoon in Atlanta, and a shout-out to the organizers of this gathering, the American Outlaws. The Soccer Supporters Group has 25,000 paid members in more than 200 chapters. Started in 2007 by two college students in Nebraska, its Wild West name still references the defiance central to being an American soccer superfan. "We're trying all we can to take over a little piece of the soccer fandom in the world, so we're a little bit outlaws," says Mr. Cranston. Indeed, Eagle Man and his comrades are rebels standing against the U.S. sports establishment. They are also taking on the giants of world soccer and their supporter armies. And with the FIFA World Cup starting June 11th, jointly hosted by the United States, Canada, and Mexico, they are fighting to do what many in the game believe is impossible: give the U.S. team a crowd-fueled home field advantage. Lords of the Pitch. Held every 4 years, the month-long World Cup tournament is the most-watched sporting event in the world. This is the first time since 1994 that a U.S. team will play a World Cup on home soil. But in a nation of immigrants, many from countries where soccer, better known as football, is a way of life, the U.S. national team can't always count on home field support. Luis Ibarra, a police officer and American Outlaws member from Amarillo, Texas, traveled to Houston last summer to watch the U.S. take on Mexico in a Gold Cup final. Mexico won the game 2-1. "It was probably only our section in the whole stadium going for the U.S., says Mr. Ibarra, which is usually like that in most games, to be honest. That isn't going to stop Eagle Man from trying. He joins a circle for warm-up chants for the upcoming match against Portugal. At the center is Phil Labas, a bald, hulking outlaw from Chicago, who is one of tonight's capos. Mr. Labas passes out cards with printed lyrics. "This is the new one," he bellows. The group lines up for an all-singing, all-dancing parade to the stadium gates, where they pause on a partly paved bridge. "Jump for the USA, jump for the USA, ole, ole." And they jump. 300 soccer fans pogo into unison, and the bridge, somewhat alarmingly, vibrates with them. In a sports-saturated country that valorizes success, the USMNT faces a chicken-or-egg quandary. It needs all the superfans it can muster to cheer its players on to victory. But first, it would help to win big games to convert more casual fans into soccer superfans. "We need the people," says Mauricio Pochettino, an Argentinian coach hired in 2024 to lead the USMNT into the World Cup. "We need the fans. The fans have 1 year to realize how important are the fans in soccer." Roar of the underdogs. The last time the U.S. hosted the World Cup in 1994, soccer had a tenuous foothold outside of immigrant communities. The United States had no professional league, and aficionados who wanted to follow leagues in other countries couldn't watch live games. When U.S. sports channels showed soccer clips, it was usually to get a rise out of the antics of the players. But Major League Soccer has grown from 10 teams in 1996 to 30 teams, which mostly play in dedicated soccer stadiums. A generation of Americans has grown up watching international games on streaming platforms. Youth soccer has boomed around the country and has fed growing interest in college and club games. While soccer ranks fourth behind football, basketball, and baseball as a spectator sport in the U.S., its audience skews young. 38% of adults ages 25 to 34 are interested in soccer, compared with 14% of people over age 55. The last World Cup final in 2022, in which Argentina, led by Lionel Messi, lifted the trophy, was the most watched soccer game ever in the U.S., with nearly 27 million viewers. Mr. Messi now plays for Inter Miami, a top MLS club. This year's World Cup expands its format from 32 to 48 teams that play in a group stage, from which the top teams proceed to a series of playoffs. The final will be played July 19th at the MetLife Stadium in New Jersey. Only the most starry-eyed boosters expect the USMNT to make it to that final. Being a fan of the U.S. men's soccer means rooting for the underdog and not minding defeats. For the U.S. women's national team, the opposite is true. It has won 4 World Cups, most recently in 2019. When American sports fans asked Travis Thomas, the USMNT leadership and team dynamics coach at the last World Cup, how long before the men's team lifts the trophy, assuming that it's just a matter of time, he replies, "Maybe never." He points out that only 8 countries have won the World Cup since it was first held in 1930. "That isn't what they expect to hear," he says. "The American bravado is that we should be good at everything." Mr. Thomas no longer works for the team, but still coaches individual players. He says Mr. Pochettino, the American team coach, is right to urge fans to show up. Home team advantage is always giving you that extra boost. I don't think you're going to run into a player that tries to say it doesn't give him a boost. Charles Reed, who runs the Outlaws chapter in Boston, still remembers watching the USMNT play Poland in Chicago. "It was probably 80% Poland supporters," he says. When the U.S. played South Korea last year in Harrison, New Jersey, the stadium was a sea of South Korean fans in face paint singing K-pop-derived chants. millions of visiting fans are expected at the World Cup. This fervor and intensity, which Mr. Pochettino, the U.S. MNT manager, so envies, is what hooked Mr. Reed, who has attended 53 U.S. national games, including in Mexico and El Salvador. It's the atmosphere, the passion of the fans, the passion they create in the stadium, he says. Waivers of red, white, and blue. Elliot Montalvan grew up watching soccer with his Ecuador-born father. During the World Cup, he saw his neighbors in New York pull on jerseys from Brazil and Mexico and cheer for their teams at bars and restaurants. Today, he's a die-hard U.S. soccer fan, something his late father came to appreciate. He told me, "I came to this country to give my kids a better opportunity. Don't be afraid to wear the U.S. jersey," says Mr. Montalvan. He remembers watching a televised game between the U.S. and Ecuador with his father, who wore his Ecuadorian jersey while Mr. Montalvan wore his U.S. MNT jersey. Before the game, the two took turns to separately stand and sing the national anthems. "This was my father's generation. You're going to follow the country you came from," he says. Mr. Montalvan joined the American Outlaws chapter and watched games with other members, but didn't gel with the soccer milieu he was raised in. When he heard about Barra 76, a new U.S. supporters group set up by Spanish-speaking Latinos, he wanted in. Barra 76 is much smaller than the Outlaws. Both are recognized as official supporter groups by U.S. Soccer, though, allowing members to buy discounted tickets and bring their banners into stadiums. Barra 76 doesn't attend every U.S. MNT game, but when the group does, it brings its culture and intensities, says Mr. Montalvan, a paramedic who heads its chapter in New York City. He adds, "I'm never afraid to step to people and say, 'This, Ecuador, is where I came from. I'm here supporting the USA, but we're all diverse here.'" The Outlaws were not the first fan group. Before them, there was Sam's Army, a group started in 1995 by a high school teacher from Buffalo, New York. Back then, soccer was even more of an oddity, says John Sousa, a teacher and soccer coach from Massachusetts. He used to mail scarves to members to bring to games so they could recognize each other. "Sam's Army was a way for fans to get together and party," he chuckles. Since then, the torch has passed to the American Outlaws. It cost $30 a year to join, which includes a t-shirt. Different chapters tweak the logo with a local icon. A peach for Atlanta, a bridge for Jacksonville, Florida. In Atlanta, where the U.S. was playing Portugal in a doubleheader just days after a match against Belgium, fans from at least 50 chapters turned out to cheer. These fans don't always get much respect from the rivals in historic soccer stadiums or historic soccer nations who dismiss American fandom as cosplay. To earn respect, they're dialing up the sort of raucous soccer partisanship that gets credibility in this world. "I don't want to go into a game where they look at us and say, 'Oh, how cute,'" says Mr. Montalvan. "Hopefully, they'll start to see that we mean business." That means putting aside a stake, in the sport's American name. During the 2022 World Cup, when the U.S. played England, the American Outlaws hung banners that read, "Call it soccer." I wanted at least one goal. At the Portugal game, the U.S. supporters section is packed and loud. A row of six drums the size of tractor tires halfway up keeps the beat going for the chants, and most fans are on their feet for the entire game. Other sections of the stadium, which holds nearly 73,000 attendees, are a sea of red Portugal jerseys, mostly those of superstar striker Cristiano Ronaldo. Families of Portuguese descent have traveled to Atlanta from across the country for the game. In the first half, the U.S. MNT goes toe-to-toe with Portugal, but it's the visitors who score first, a lightning-fast strike on the goal below the U.S. supporters. Cheers erupt around the stadium. In the second half, Portugal dominates and scores a second goal, and this time the whooping is much louder. The game ends 2-0 to Portugal. It's the second defeat of the doubleheader after Belgium won 5-2. Both Belgium and Portugal are favored to do well at the World Cup, and the U.S. might encounter them in the playoffs. But the scoreline doesn't seem to faze the Outlaws, who keep cheering until the end. Mr. Labas, the capo, has missed most of the game because he faces away from the field. Mr. Ibarra and his two friends from Amarillo, Texas, who drove 18 hours to Atlanta, are still on their feet, American flags wrapped around their shoulders. Eagleman sits a few rows away, catching his breath. "It was a fun time," says Jenna Petmiller, one of the Atlanta Outlaws. "There's so many people showing up on a Tuesday night." But she adds, "I wanted more. I wanted at least one goal." Mr. Sousa no longer follows the U.S. team around. Now retired, he lives in Tampa, but he flew to Atlanta to watch the game in the Portugal section. His family immigrated in 1966 from the Azores, he explains. He still roots for the U.S. team when it's not playing Portugal, and even made a banner for the game that combines both teams' flags. Mr. Sousa was delighted to see roving supporters cheering on the USMNT, as he once did in Sam's Army. He's also traveled to Brazil and Argentina to watch their home games, and the intensity of the crowds and their identification with those teams has stayed with him. Those fans aren't casual sports watchers. They're soccer diehards, and nothing else counts. "We can't match that. We never will, because that's all they've got," he says. You are listening to the Christian Science Monitor Weekly with Roy Weinberg on Sun Sounds of Arizona. And now for our world in the Christian Science Monitor Weekly. This is a global news roundup compiled by the Monitor's international team. And here's the first one. We are spending this huge amount of money. That is how Jeff Colgan, a professor at Brown University, described to the Financial Times the additional costs that American households have faced for gas and diesel since the start of the Iran war. Mr. Colgan helped put together a financial tracker on the war's energy costs to U.S. consumers. The total, as of May 21st, was $44 billion and adds up to nearly $340 per American household. Mr. Colgan said that level of spending would be equivalent to the cost of repairing the nation's network of bridges. And that was written by Matthew Bell. The next one, behind an uptick in Putin's numbers. Vladimir Putin's public approval rating rose after the state-funded VTSIOM polling agency changed its methodology. Support for Mr. Putin increased by 1.2 percentage points from 65.6% in mid-April to 66.8% in early May, and his trust rating rose by 1.1 percentage points from 71% to 72.1% in the same period. His approval was at 77% at the start of the year. While Western politicians might be delighted with such numbers, the slide from 77% might have alarmed the Kremlin. In May, VTSIOM supplemented its customary telephone calls with door-to-door interviews. That was written by Fred Weir. And the next one, path opens for Starmer's biggest challenger. Mayor of Greater Manchester, Andy Burnham, was confirmed as the Labour Party's candidate for the upcoming by-election in Makerfield, officially establishing his path to return to Britain's Parliament and potentially lead the country. Mr. Burnham is widely expected to try to oust the increasingly unpopular Keir Starmer as a Labour Party leader and Prime Minister. Mr. Burnham will first need to win the by-election, which will be fiercely contested by Reform UK's Robert Kenyon, among others. The vote is expected to take place on June 18th. That was written by Arthur Bright. And the last one here, from Colombia to India, hippos offered a new home. Colombia has the only wild herd of hippos outside Africa after drug kingpin Pablo Escobar illegally brought four of the animals to his private estate near the town of Doradal in the 1980s. But since his property was seized without capturing the hippos, their population has exploded to approximately 200 and become a threat to locals and the environment, scientists say. An Indian billionaire now says he is willing to adopt 80 of them for his wildlife reserve in western Gujarat state, NPR reported. The offer poses logistical and other challenges, according to biologists. And that was written by Whitney Ulick. And they say, have an idea for Our World? Please email ourworld@csps.com if there is an important global story that the media missed, a trend that is driving the news where you live, or a story that uplifts. The Monitor will publish reader picks from time to time. And now for Reporters on the Job in the Christian Science Monitor Weekly. What this is a map of the world and points indicated on it, and then a paragraph or two speaking about it. So the first one is from Washington, and it's written by Caitlin Babcock. While reporting on Capitol Hill one April afternoon, I decided to pop in on what is known as a pen and pad. These are opportunities for Capitol Hill reporters to chat with lawmakers but without broadcasting, creating a more conversational tone when viral videos are the norm. Reporters crowded around sofa chairs in the Senate press gallery, notepads out because cameras are off, as Democratic Senator Adam Schiff of California spoke about a war powers resolution he was sponsoring. I wasn't planning a story about this, but I listened and asked a question. Senator Schiff's resolution made news that evening, and I used his quote in my story. Now from Metairie, Louisiana, you got something written by Story Hinckley. Having a monitor photographer on a reporting trip is a game changer. One helped me save face in Texas when my broken Spanish meant I had ordered 100 tortillas. Without them, I find myself wishing I had 8 tentacles, like an octopus, because I have to record interviews, take notes, and focus a camera simultaneously. On a recent solo trip covering a Louisiana Senate primary in Metairie, a dark room made it impossible to capture candidate photos while taking notes. Luckily, an Associated Press photographer saved the day by snapping the exact shot I needed. Now, from Beijing, we have something written by Ann Scott Tyson. Reporter Ann Scott Tyson knew it would be tough getting access to President Donald Trump during his talks with Chinese leader Xi Jinping last month. Unlike Chinese leaders in past decades, Mr. Xi doesn't hold real news conferences. Rarely, he appears before assembled reporters and makes a statement but takes no questions. Chinese state visits are tightly choreographed, and Mr. Trump was expected to follow the script, which he largely did in Beijing. Homeward bound on Air Force One, however, he held forth with reporters in his usual stream of consciousness style. Ann tuned into CNN on an old television set in the monitor's Beijing bureau, and Chinese government censors were watching too. As soon as Mr. Trump started speaking about political prisoners, the feed was interrupted, replaced on the television screen by a rainbow-colored no signal sign. And somehow they now credit that to Stephanie Haynes, who's a print editor. All right, and the last one here is from the United Arab Emirates. Where are the Emiratis at? Was not the question I expected to be asking in the United Arab Emirates. In Dubai and Abu Dhabi, I came across British, European, and Indian residents who probably call the UAE home, and tourists flocking back weeks into a U.S.-Iran ceasefire. But I could not find Emiratis for passerby interviews, not in cafes, parks, or outdoor markets. And then, on day 4, I entered them all. There, large groups of Emirati friends and families were sitting at eateries, shopping, and ice skating. When I asked one Emirati, why the mall? He simply said, it's over 104 degrees outside. And now for the explainer in the Christian Science Monitor Weekly. There is one article, and it is entitled, Gen Z Gets the Clue. Crosswords are cool. Young people are finding fulfillment in filling out the iconic grids. We puzzle out the past time's history and what's behind the Renaissance. This is written by Cameron Poo, a staff writer. People are doing crossword puzzles everywhere these days. On the train, during a break at work, in bed before turning in, crosswords have leapt from their traditional home in a newspaper and taken over phone and computer screens. And no generation is more thrilled about it than Gen Z. 50% of Gen Zers say they do crosswords regularly, according to a poll by Unscrambled Words, a website that helps users solve anagrams. That's the highest share of any generation surveyed, outstripping baby boomers at 38%, Gen Xers at 31%, and millennials at 15%. We are living in the golden age of puzzles, says Will Shortz, who has edited crosswords for the New York Times since 1993. He holds perhaps the world's only degree in enigmatology, or the study of puzzles, which he obtained in a self-created program at Indiana University. They're not just for old people anymore, they're for everybody. When Mr. Shortz started at the Times, which printed its first crossword in 1942, the paper had run puzzles created by teenagers six times. Today, Mr. Shortz says he has published puzzles by at least 75 teens. In 2021, Soleil Saint-Cyr, at 17 years of age, became the youngest woman to publish a crossword in the Times. Crosswords have also swept through student newspapers, demonstrating their growing appeal among younger audiences. The Cavalier Daily at the University of Virginia launched a puzzle section in 2024. Student Life, which covers Washington University in St. Louis, began publishing mini crosswords in 2022. Staff members upped the cadence from roughly weekly to daily in 2024. As more young people are filling in those iconic black and white grids, here's a look at some of the factors spurring the crosswords renaissance. And what follows is a question and answer piece. Question: what's driving the popularity of crosswords among Gen Z? Answer: crosswords saw an explosion in popularity during the COVID-19 pandemic, says Nathan Last, who last year wrote Across the Universe, a book that charts the history of crossword puzzles. That includes Gen Zers such as Luke Schreiber, a rising junior at Princeton University in New Jersey. It started off as a bit of a pandemic hobby. My dad likes solving crosswords, so that gave me the idea to try my hand at creating them, Mr. Schreiber says. Mr. Schreiber is one of two head puzzles editors at the Daily Princetonian, the school's student newspaper. He has also published puzzles in the New York Times, the Los Angeles Times, and USA Today. Some of the crossword's success with Gen Z traces back to news organizations, which during the pandemic began to see games as a way to grow their audiences. In 2022, the New York Times acquired the viral word puzzle Wordle, in which users guess a five-letter word from an undisclosed sum in the low seven figures. The paper reported at the time. The following year, the paper launched Connections, a game in which players try to group similar words or terms, and it quickly became an online sensation. By 2021, the Times games section had 1 million subscribers. In 2024, a spokesperson for the Times told Adweek that more than 10 million people played the paper's digital games each day. Other outlets have hopped on the trend. Vulture, an offshoot of New York Magazine, launched a crossword in 2022. Defector, a news site covering sports, politics, and internet culture, started one in 2023, as did Apple News. And Time Magazine recently announced that it would offer digital games. For students, Mr. Schreiber says the crossword acts as a needed break from homework. Students are looking for something that isn't work, you know, isn't studying or homework or something like that, but isn't a video game, he says. A crossword is considered a little more intellectual than a video game, but it still is fun and not quite work. Question: what's some of the history of crossword puzzles? Answer: the now defunct New York World is credited with publishing the first crossword on December 21st, 1913. Created by Arthur Wynne, the word cross took the shape of a diamond and lacked the now familiar black squares. Yet its huge success cemented it as a regular feature of the newspaper. A crossword craze swept the country after World War I as industrialization gave Americans more leisure time, says Mr. Last, who, in addition to studying the history of crosswords, regularly creates them for The New Yorker. People attended crossword-themed galas and wore crossword-patterned clothes. In 1924, a nascent Simon & Schuster boosted the puzzle's profile even further by publishing the Crossword Puzzle Book, a collection of the New York World's puzzles and the first such compilation in the United States. By the next year, the crossword puzzle had even inspired a Broadway musical. Though the Times is now one of the world's foremost crossword publishers, in the 1920s, the paper dismissed them as a primitive sort of mental exercise. Today, crosswords are the subject of yearly competitions and interest groups, many of them managed by or affiliated with Mr. Shorts. Examples include the National Puzzlers League, a nonprofit that holds yearly crossword conventions, and the American Crossword Puzzle Tournament, which Mr. Shorts founded and still directs. And the final question, how has the crossword changed over time? The final answer, young people have long been interested in crosswords and have pushed them to change. Mr. Shorts sold his first puzzle at 14, springboarding his now storied career as a cruciferbalist. That's the shorthand for a crossword aficionado. When he started at the Times, he endeavored to draw in a wider audience. I think the crossword should reflect the life, language, and culture of everybody who reads the Times, and that's everybody from smart teens up to the oldest people, he told the New Yorker in 2023. Many young cruciverbalists agree with that sentiment. In the mid-2010s, independent bloggers began to infuse crossword puzzles with their takes on current events and cultural references, according to Mr. Last. Because you have a bunch of young iPhone-toting solvers, they start to get into the puzzle once it's become appified, he says, and they start to develop strong opinions about what at the time felt like a kind of dusty, occasionally arcane, and at times outright offensive cultural object. A crop of puzzle enthusiasts who turned to the game as young adults in this era of blogs are now leaders in the crossword community. That includes Eric Argard, who this year won the American Crossword Puzzle Tournament, and Paolo Pasco, who recently won the Jeopardy Tournament of Champions. Ada Nicole, who started a crossword blog in the 2010s, recently published A to Gen Z Crosswords, 72 Puzzles That Hit Different. One clue asks for the real name of a BTS rapper who also goes by August D. These young creators, Mr. Less says, has driven a cultural renaissance for a pastime that sometimes came off as stuffy and uptight. They treat the puzzle like a mixtape, and they treat language as powerful and arbitrating, he says. They are very, very focused on an inclusive puzzle, where inclusive is both political and cultural. And now we find ourselves in the home forum section of the Christian Science Monitor Weekly, and there's one article, and here it goes. Fantastic film, terrible movie, serious and sublime, or commercial and action-packed, take your pick. This is written by Zachary Priestup. With four young kids, I'm operating on a bit of a lag, like springtime in New England. Oscar season blew right by me this year, but finally, my wife and I eked out time for a couple of movie nights recently. Sentimental Value, a Norwegian film, floated to the top of our choices as it had won the Oscar for the Best International Feature Film and was nominated for 8 others. Fantastic film. Not a very good movie, though. To me, there's a not-so-subtle difference between a film and a movie, and I'm making it my self-appointed task to unpack that here. Let's start by examining a particularly poignant scene from Sentimental Value. Stellan Skarsgård plays a famous director, Gustav Borg, estranged from his actor daughter, Nora, played with a fragile fortitude by Renate Rinsev, or something like that. In the scene, Gustav offers Nora the role of a lifetime in the film he has written for her, and she wants nothing to do with it. Now, when the scene was not immediately followed by a car chase through downtown Oslo and an explosion in the Parliament building, I knew in all probability that I was watching a film. That's because, generally speaking, movies can be identified by the following. Tom Cruise, explosions every 5 minutes. Dwayne Johnson, elaborate chase scenes followed by hand-to-hand combat. Combat and easily identifiable bad guys with scars on their faces, Tom Cruise running. Films, on the other hand, feature foreign languages and subtitles, moody, dimlit rooms, and periods of sustained silence. Actors communicate via the subtle exchange of facial expressions instead of someone screaming, "This place is gonna blow up!" or "Get down, Mr. President!" or more simply, "Argh!" Films are driving loafers. Movies are driving Crocs. Films are foie gras. Movies are Chipotle burritos. Films are family trips to the Amalfi Coast. Movies to the water park at Six Flags. Like abstract art, films often have an air of impenetrability. Seeing them with your own eyes brings you no closer to comprehension and indeed might even make you more confused and disoriented. A film will often end without you even realizing it. You might find yourself exchanging a quizzical glance with your spouse. Was that it? Okay, I'll go run to the dishwasher. On the plus side, films feature beautifully rendered performances by artists at the peak of their powers. Multifaceted explorations of the human condition with all its nuances, contradictions, and ambiguities. With stunning cinematography, they express a timelessness in the way they force us to hold up a mirror to ourselves and ask the big questions about faith, hope, love, and the meaning and purpose of our days. Personally, I prefer movies. Applying this to some recent cinema, Perfect Day is one of the best films I've seen in years. Not a movie I would ever watch, though. Top Gun, Maverick, one of the best movies ever made. Full stop, subpar film at best. Past Lives, deep, thought-provoking film, yawn-provoking movie. Mission Impossible, sign me up for 10 more of these movies. Disgraceful filmmaking. Happy Gilmore 2, terrible film, terrible movie. Paddington 2, terrific movie, terrific film. It's a complex topic, so let's try one more thing. Would I recommend that you go see Sentimental Value? Yes, in a heartbeat, but also not a chance. If you regularly visit the Museum of Modern Art and listen to vinyl records, you're going to love the film. If your name is IHOP Hank or your favorite movie is Paul Blart, Mall Cop 2, not so much. Bottom line, if you like films, you're going to love this movie. If you like movies, you can avoid this film. If you found this exposition helpful, in my next piece, I'll unpack the difference between writing and literature. Hint, this is literature. Well, we got about a minute left, so I'll skip the editorials and go to the numbers in the news column. 17%, that's the share of Americans who believe that artificial intelligence will have an overall positive impact, according to a recent University of Pennsylvania study. 42% of the group said it would have a negative impact, and 65% said the government has done too little to regulate AI. 1.3 billion, that's the number of people in Africa has added to its population since 1950, according to a recent Pew Research Center analysis of United Nations data. The continent is expected to be home to 3.8 billion people by 2100. If population growth continues as projected, nearly half of the world's young people are expected to live in Africa by 2100. Well, by looking at the old clock on the wall, I can see that we are at the conclusion of this week's Christian Science Monitor weekly program. This is your Sun Sounds of Arizona volunteer broadcaster, Roy Weinberg. Thank you for joining me this week, and stay tuned to Sun Sounds of Arizona.
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0: The Onion is a parody of news and commentary and contains material that some people may find offensive, so listener discretion is advised.
1: This program is intended for a print-impaired audience and is brought to you by Mind's Eye.
2: Hello, and welcome to this week's edition of your favorite satirical news show, The Onion. I'm your reader for Mind's Eye Radio, Paxton Rogers. Please be aware that the following content is not real news, but instead is humorous material intended for your enjoyment. Top stories this week begin in politics as RFK Jr. is rushed to gym after heart attack. In a dire health emergency that forced staffers to quickly mobilize to save the cabinet member's life, Health Secretary Robert F. Kennedy Jr. was reportedly rushed to the gym Friday after suffering a sudden heart attack. Quote, "Quick, get him on an elliptical now. He's fading," said HHS staffer Kathy Giles, attempting to hook the secretary up to an IV of pre-workout supplements, creatine, and raw milk to regulate his vital levels. Quote, "Is anyone around here a trainer by chance? We need a CrossFit instructor stat. Okay, prop him up against the pec deck. He can offset the cardiac arrest by doing some weighted chest flies. Oh God, he's flattening. Cut his shirt off. Somebody, get him a spotter. If we don't hurry, he could slip into a coma and lose all his muscle mass." At press time, sources close to the situation assured the nation Kennedy was taking it easy after his health episode by just doing some jujitsu in the sauna. Next, Trump makes figurines of himself and Ivanka kiss in miniature ballroom model. Mashing their faces together as he produced loud smooching sounds, President Donald Trump made figurines of himself and his daughter, Ivanka Trump, kiss in a model of his under-construction White House ballroom, reports confirmed Thursday. According to sources, Trump raised the pitch of his voice and said, quote, "Such a splendid ballroom, Daddy. Let us dance," as he pressed the figurines into each other at the waist and whirled them around the checkered marble floor. Continuing in his approximation of his daughter's voice, Trump reportedly said, quote, "You're so manly and strong, Daddy. Don't tell Jared, but I want you. I want to hump you now." He was then seen flipping the figurines into a horizontal position and furiously rubbing them against each other. Sources said Trump began sobbing when Ivanka's head popped off, but recovered shortly thereafter and tossed her into the same shoebox as his Ivana Trump figurine. Next, nation's simple-minded bumpkins announce they don't mean no harm to nobody. Taking an opportunity to firmly reiterate their stance that it weren't their intention, America's simple-minded bumpkins issued a joint statement Monday confirming they don't mean no harm to nobody. Quote, "We don't wish no ill upon nobody, no sir," said Bumpkin spokesperson Billy Lee Bubba Totems, his beefy hands limp in the pockets of his denim overalls as he rocked on his heels, chewed a stalk of wheat, and outlined his community's continued mission to keep mindin' their own dern business. Quote, "We're simple people, just trying to make our way in the world. Whatever goin-ons occur with them other folks is between them and God. We ain't trying to make a fuss about nothing." At press time, Totems amended the statement to include a public appeal for assistance in removing the pig slop buckets that had just become stuck on their heads. Next, Listerine leaves 0.1% of germs alive to spread message of terror throughout microbial community. In a surprise attack of astonishing brutality, oral cavity sources confirmed Thursday that the Listerine inside a local mouth was leaving 0.1% of germs alive in order to spread a message of terror throughout the microbial community. Quote, "The mouthwash killed my entire colony and then told me to bear witness to the horrors I saw today," said a rod-shaped microbe, adding that its cell wall was nearly dissolved when suddenly the 20 milliliters of antiseptic liquid retreated, giving the bacterium with severe but non-fatal injuries. Quote, "The Listerine viciously wiped out our entire community. There was nothing left but a wasteland covered in piles of dead cell membranes. It laughed and told us that even God fears the minty power of Listerine." Sources later refused to verify rumors that shell-shocked survivors had taken refuge inside a decayed tooth. Next, the pros and cons of non-grass lawns. Many Americans are foregoing traditional grass lawns in favor of native plants, drought-resistant succulents, and even rocks. The Onion examines the pros and cons of alternative landscaping. The pros list: fucks with stupid ants, delays climate apocalypse by 0.3 seconds, housing of pollinators provides great source of passive rental income, and finally, less food for those horrible, horrible rabbits to eat. The cons list: too few opportunities to wield large motorized blades as it is. Butterflies acting like they own the place now. Hose has gotta spray something. And finally, one less stain type for detergent brands to leverage. Next, Chase Bank reminds customers to only share banking information with people who seem nice. Warning that curt greetings and aggressive demands could be a sign someone was a scammer. J.P. Morgan Chase officials reminded customers Friday to only share banking information with people who seemed nice. Quote, "Fraudsters can use your online passwords and PINs to drain your accounts before you even notice. So always take extra precautions to verify they have kind eyes, a welcoming laugh, and a pleasant demeanor," said Chase Chief Information Security Officer Patrick Opet, advising anyone who had shared their information with someone who didn't give them a good handshake or ask how their day was doing to contact the bank immediately. Quote, "People can use this information not only to take your money, but also to steal your identity. So look for signs the person requesting the information has a heart of gold, or at least good vibes. And remember, people can hide their identity when contacting you over the phone or email. So only respond to people whose promise that they are who they are sounds genuine. Don't give them your account number if they fail to use terms like please and thank you. If you are really unsure, use a third-party personality test to see whether this person is caring and supportive before you share any banking info." Opet added that if you have any suspicions that the person asking for your username and password is untrustworthy, they should at least seem desperate enough and have a good reason for lying to you. Next, study finds Gen Z adults moving home for better access to Triscuits. Charting a steep downturn in the number of young adults living independently, a study published Wednesday by Tufts University researchers found that Gen Z adults were moving back home for better access to Triscuits. Quote, "Our data shows that Americans in their 20s are increasingly going back to live with their parents due to the difficulty of obtaining whole grain wheat crackers of their own in the current market," said Tufts economist Jessica Finnell, adding that incidence of an adult child living at home was especially high in households that had a kitchen stocked with Triscuit four cheese and herb crackers. Quote, unlike millennials, members of Gen Z are less likely to rent their own apartments if it means settling for Wheat Thins or saltines. They view reliable access to Triscuit's signature woven texture as worth the trade-offs of privacy and independence, likely because of the greater value young people place on wholesome whole grain goodness with a satisfying crunch. Finnell went on to state that parents of Gen Z children tended to favor these living arrangements due to their own improved access to the contents of difficult-to-open jars. Next, Meta Glasses users report bug where they can see Mark Zuckerberg's memories. Expressing frustration about the frequent error hampering the overall user experience, Meta Glasses wearers worldwide confirmed Friday encountering a bug where they are able to see Mark Zuckerberg's memories. Quote, I was filming video of my road trip with my Meta Oakleys, and all of a sudden, I'm seeing the POV of someone throwing up their first beer in the bathroom of a New England prep school. It's a good thing I wasn't driving at the time, or it could have been dangerous. Said user Melanie Henderson, echoing the sentiments of hundreds of consumers who noted a persistent glitch where intimate personal events from the Meta founder's life would flash across the glasses without warning. Quote, I'll be in the middle of a run or just doing work around the house, and the glasses will seem to be functioning normally. But then, bam, I'm watching a pair of twins threaten me for stealing their company idea, or witness Congress raking me over the coals for lying about child safety risks. It's really disorienting. I've tried everything, turning them off and back on, updating the software, fiddling with the batteries. Sometimes it seems to work, but then I'll be like, why does my husband look like a frowning Priscilla Chan shaking her head in disappointment? And I'll realize the glasses are totally glitching out again. You expect a less buggy product from such a huge tech company. When reached for comment, Meta promised to resolve the glitch as soon as possible, as well as a bug that causes the glasses' speakers to constantly emit the sound of sobbing. Next, anti-aging millionaire announces he has split back into sperm and egg. Touting the success of his intensive anti-aging regimen, Project Blueprint, tech multimillionaire Brian Johnson announced Monday that he had split back into a sperm and an egg. Quote, thanks to my team of regenerative health physicians, I have effectively reversed the aging process and have never looked or felt more healthy and youthful, said the single spermatozoon and ovum simultaneously from inside a petri dish, telling reporters that techniques such as light therapy, blood transfusions, and a strict diet of plant-based foods had allowed him to shed dozens of pounds as well as all his organs and external features. Quote, even a few months ago, I was a tired

Sinner arrives at the French Open on a 29-match win streak, having recently swept six consecutive ATP 1000 titles and completed the career Golden Masters. The Onion shares everything you need to know about the four-time Grand Slam champion. Height, 8'6", with tennis racket on head. Opacity, 37%. Pre-match ritual, watching instructional tennis videos on TikTok. Favorite surface, margarita. Catchphrase, yippee, I hit it. Nickname, the Novak Djokovic of tennis. Look, Bridgerton villain. Greatest fear, ball boy uprising. Sponsor, Vito's Hot Little Shorts. And finally, Super Bowl wins, 0. Next, Marshawn Lynch regrets turning down Chili's ad for Euphoria. Letting out a deep sigh after reading another review of the HBO show's third and final season, former NFL running back Marshawn Lynch reportedly expressed regret Thursday for having turned down a Chili's ad for a role in Euphoria. Quote, "That's it. I'm ruined," said Lynch, who told reporters he was kicking himself over his decision to sign on to the Sam Levinson production rather than take a role in a 30-second commercial for the casual dining chain restaurant, during which his only line would have been, "I'm going beast mode on this triple-dipper combo." Quote, "Euphoria? What was I thinking? I'm never going to be able to show my face in this town again, let alone drive by a Chili's without thinking about what could have been. God, I'm such an idiot." Lynch added that he was also furious he had let Levinson talk him into taking his top off. Next in local news, man horrified to find self-seeking community online. Closest thing to real human connection occurs on Internet Wristwatch Forum. Upon realizing his most meaningful social interactions now took place among people he had never actually encountered in the flesh, local man Andrew Riley confided to reporters Wednesday that he was horrified to find himself seeking community online. Riley, a 33-year-old account manager who last summer joined an internet forum for wristwatch enthusiasts, expressed terror and disgust as he spoke of how he had apparently reached a point where he derived a greater sense of belonging from a message board than he did from anything else in his life. The time he spent on the forum had become, he acknowledged, the best part of his day. Quote, "Jesus Christ, these are the people I now feel most connected to, random people I've never met in real life and probably never will," said a visibly distressed Riley, who rubbed his temples as he described how his only meaningful bonds with other human beings currently stemmed from his exchanges with a group of self-proclaimed watch nerds on the internet. Quote, "I don't even understand how it happened. 6 months ago, I went online to ask a quick question about a problem I was having with my Timex. Fast forward to the present, and I'm one of the top commenters on the Watches subreddit." Do you know how often you have to comment for that to happen? He added, quote, "Way too much." According to Riley, an event this week brought home just how dependent he had become on the internet watch community for even the most basic forms of social camaraderie. After receiving a long-sought promotion at work, he suddenly realized that the people he most looked forward to sharing the good news with weren't people he had actual face-to-face relationships with. They were the timepiece connoisseurs fond of uploading wrist shots to Instagram. Riley said he was alarmed and appalled by this new awareness
of how little genuine human contact

contact he had in his life. He now felt revulsion toward his web browser's 20 open tabs featuring watch-related sites. He was disturbed when he recalled how he had recently skipped drinks with his coworkers because he wanted to finish a 600-word post about the best vintage Seiko watches from the 1990s. And he was deeply unnerved when he thought about the time he arrived 30 minutes late to an intramural softball game because he was participating in a lengthy thread about which mechanisms were ideal for producing a smooth sweep of the second hand. Quote, "It's gotten to the point where members of the watch forum are the only people I really talk to, not just about watches, but about anything, and that can't be good," said Riley, wincing as he admitted that the person he felt closest to in life was a frequent poster with the username Jack Skellington 1985, someone whose real name he had never learned. Quote, "These people, most of whom I only know by their cartoon avatars and wouldn't recognize if I passed on the street, are the nearest thing I have to friends in this world, which is really fucked up. The fact that I'm quietly hoping to meet a long-term partner on here is almost more than I can bear," he continued. Riley's face then lit up upon receiving a notification on his phone, and he reportedly spent the next 3 hours exchanging takes with his fellow watch forum users about whether Omega was releasing too many limited editions these days. Next, Grandpa remembered for messing up stuff Grandma just cleaned. Taking a moment to reflect on treasured memories of their recently deceased family patriarch, grandchildren of the late Ronald Gordon reminisced Tuesday about how their grandfather was always there to mess up stuff their grandma had just cleaned. Quote, "If there's one thing you could say about Grandpa, it's that he was continually tracking mud across Grandma's freshly mopped floor or leaving sticky handprints on recently wiped cabinets," said Gordon's adult grandson, Peter Bell, fondly recalling long afternoons at his grandparents' house, where his grandfather would painstakingly, where his grandmother would painstakingly clean the kitchen, only for his grandpa to leave an open carton of ice cream melting on the counter moments later. Quote, "If Grandma had just carefully reorganized a closet, you could bet that Grandpa would be there in moments, tearing through the shelves to find some specific hat he hadn't worn in 30 years. Whether it was getting crumbs on the couch, leaving condensation rings on the coffee table, or balling up scrap paper and throwing it near but not in the trash can. That was Grandpa in a nutshell." At press time, Bell had promised to honor his grandfather's legacy by going home and messing up things that his own wife had just cleaned. And that concludes this week's broadcast of your favorite satirical news show, The Onion. Once again, I'm your reader for Mind's Eye Radio, Paxton Rogers. Please come back next week for more news. And until then, take care.

0: The Onion is a parody of news and commentary and contains material that some people may find offensive, so listener discretion is advised.
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0: 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Sun Sounds of Arizona's programming is primarily designed for and directed to people who cannot read conventional print due to a disability. 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
2: Hi, this is Flake, and I'm the CEO of Hable, and this is your assistive technology update.

0: Hello, and welcome to your Assistive Technology Update, a weekly dose of information that keeps you up to date on the latest developments in the field of technology designed to assist individuals with disabilities and special needs. I'm your host, Josh Anderson, with the Indata Project at Easter Seals Crossroads in beautiful Indianapolis, Indiana. Welcome to episode 784 of Assistive Technology Update. It is scheduled to be released on June 5th, 2026. On today's show, we're very excited to welcome Frank from Hable to talk about their new accommodation called Speech Label. Let's go ahead, get on with the show. For folks who have been listening to the show, you may know that back in April, we had our AT Awareness Day open house celebration here at Easter Seals Crossroads. This was a wonderful day with a really great turnout of folks that came in to kind of tour our programs, learn more about our programs, touch, feel different assistive technology, get to try it out, both things for work, for school, for college, for home, for gaming, for music, for really all kinds of different needs. We also realized that being here in Central Indiana, not everybody can make it here in person. So in light of that, we also did a remote open house. So we opened up our Zoom room and basically gave a full tour as if someone was actually here for that open house. For folks who weren't able to make it to either of those, we did record that entire open house, and it is now available on YouTube. I put a link down in the show notes that you can easily get to the video. You can also get there through the Indata Project YouTube channel. You can also search for it, and we'll make sure we have links on the website to get to it as well. But if you ever want a little bit of a deeper dive of what does the Indata Project do, what do the other AT programs here at Easter Seals Crossroads do, and get to meet the amazing folks who provide these services every day, I encourage you to go check out the video. It is about an hour long, so definitely set aside some time if you're looking to actually watch the whole thing. But it gives you a very good overview of not just what is assistive technology. It also talks a little bit about Assistive Technology Awareness Day and the importance of this here in the U.S. But where it really shines is it gets to highlight the amazing people here on our staff in the Indata Project, our clinical AT, our home modification, as well as our Atlas project, and getting to meet them, see some of the things they do, as well as just see some of the devices that are out there to meet the varied needs of individuals in the community. So if you'd like a great overview of kind of our programs, a great overview of some of the assistive technology you've probably heard about on this show, and really get an idea of just the amazing things, the amazing folks that I get to work with every single day are out there doing, please do go check out our video for the Indata AT Awareness Day open house. Again, it's not the same as being here in person, but it's a whole lot less travel if you're not in the area. So a link's down in the show notes. Go on and check it out. Listeners, this show is being released on Friday, June 5th, 2026. So I thought we'd start off today's show by taking a little bit of a look back. So our very first show, ATU-001, dropped on June 2nd, 2011, or almost exactly 15 years ago today. So I thought just for fun, we would listen to that show. Now, it's only about 2 minutes long, and it talks about such amazing brand new assistive technology and technology things as turning your iPad into an iPhone, a brand new thing called Google Wallet about to come out, as well as the LookTel Money Reader and the amazing possibilities of optical recognition, things that we all just kind of take for granted these days that are already there, that are already available on a lot of our devices. But this is just a wonderful little look back to see where we started 15 years ago. Now, I, of course, have not been with Assistive Technology Update for the full 15 years. In fact, I started at Easter Seals Crossroads in August of 2011. So this show actually came out just a few months before I even started working for the agency and a few years before I was ever actually in the department. I have been hosting this show since, I want to say, August of 2018, but you know what? I'll go back and check that sometime just to make sure. So for quite a while, but definitely not for the full 15 years. So Enjoy this little flashback again, just a 2 minute little blurb on some new technology, I guess, at least at the time. You'll also notice the host sounds a lot different, as this was Wade Wingler, who founded the show and was the host until he handed those reins over to me. So again, thank you, Wade, for handing the show over, for starting it up, and hopefully we keep it going for at least another 15 years. Listeners, thank you to our brand new listeners and to those of you who have been listening for the full 15 years. So let's go ahead and start our show off with just a little flashback and the very first assistive technology update.
1: Hi, this is Wade Wingler with the Indata Project at Easter Seals Crossroads in Indiana, and this is your Assistive Technology Update, a weekly dose of information that keeps you up to date on the latest developments in the field of technology designed to assist people with disabilities and special needs. First off, have you ever wished that your iPhone had a larger screen, larger buttons, or other large print features for low vision? Well, iPad Islam is planning to release a new application designed to convert your iPad into an iPhone. This app is reported to allow you to make voice calls, FaceTime calls, SMS messages, and more. Although a jailbreak is required, this may prove to be a very promising telephony tool for people who are visually impaired. Ever wish you didn't have to physically handle credit cards? Google has just announced a new service called Google Wallet that's going to take advantage of near-field communications technology. That means that you'll be able to pay for your gas, your groceries, and gadgets with your cell phone. For some people with physical challenges, this may open up a new way to independently pay for everyday goods and services. Speaking of money, did you ever wonder how people with limited vision can tell a $1 bill from a $5 bill or a $10 bill without sighted assistance? Well, there's a new iPhone application from the LookTel group that does just that. For $1.99, you can download the Money Reader application that will quickly and accurately tell you if you're holding a $1 bill or a $20. According to LookTel, this is just the first product in their plans. Imagine an application that you could use at the food court at the mall to determine the location of a Starbucks, a Burger King, or a Taco Bell. Object recognition is an up-and-coming technology, and we look forward to more developments in this area. Want more? Find links to all this great new technology and check out our blog at easterseals.tech.com or follow us on Twitter at Indata Project. Until next time, this has been your Assistive Technology Update.
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0: Listeners, today we are super excited to welcome the CEO of Hable, Frank, to Assistive Technology Update to tell us all about their newest solution, speech labels. And I, for one, cannot wait to hear more about them. Frank, welcome to the show.
3: Hey, thanks, Josh. Thank you so much for having me.
0: Yeah, before we get into talking about this really cool new technology, can you tell our listeners a little bit about yourself?
3: Yes, of course. I'm Freek. I'm the CEO of Hable, the founder of Hable. I started this company around 6 years ago when I was still in my studies, still studying at the university. And this company really came from a personal inspiration. I have siblings and people in my family with disabilities, and I love technology. And Hable's where both worlds came together. And where we started with a single product, we're now bringing a lot of more affordable system technology to the market. And that's what I'm here for. That's what I'm here to do.
4: Awesome, awesome. And that's why we have you here today, to talk about one of your kind of newest solutions, which is called Speech Label. So I guess start us off with, what are they?
3: Yes, of course. So Speech Label, it's a labeling solution. Mm-hmm. So what it is and how it works is, it's a combination of, on one side, physical labels, and the other side, an app on your smartphone. So the app is a free app on either iOS or Android, and the labels can be different types. So they can be NFC labels, which means you can access them by tapping them with your phone, mm-hmm. or QR code labels, so you access them by the camera on your phone. So how would this work? Well, for example, I have a sticker here in my hand, and I wanted to use it to identify different spices in my kitchen. So for example, I would always mix up the oregano and the basil. What I'll do is, I'll attach the sticker to the oregano. I will scan it with my speech label app. So I just tap the sticker with my phone. And then the first time I scan it, I can add information. So I can add a title, I can add a little bit of text saying, oh, this is oregano, this is basil, or I can add a voice note. So if I add a voice note, I'll save it. What happens is, the next time I scan that same sticker, that same label, I'll scan it with my smartphone. Again, by tapping it, all that information pops up. So the information that I wrote down will be written down, and I can read it from my screen. Or if I left a voice note, it'll actually start speaking that voice note out loud. So it's a way for me to identify things around me, which I normally would have trouble identifying. So kind of how people use it is, we see a lot of people who use it in the kitchen, and then it can be for spices, but also for leftovers for food. If you want to mark, like, hey, I made this like 2 days ago, so the date or what's in there. So you quickly can recognize when it's in the fridge or in the freezer, what you made and when you made it, so you're sure that it's still okay to eat. And another typical reason why people use this is for clothing. So we have special buttons that you can sew into your clothes, and those buttons, you also scan them by just tapping them with your phone, and you can add information. So this is my black t-shirt, or this is my favorite jeans, or even washing instructions, so only washes on whatever setting. So it's just a way to kind of label things around you, and it's a rather affordable way, because the smartphone is already there. That's something most people already have, and the app is free. So you just have a one-off cost for the labels, and then you can label anything around you. That's my quick pitch.
4: No, that's perfect. And just kind of a couple of follow-up questions, I guess. Frank, one is, are they reusable? So I've used one. I'm thinking of kind of the leftovers thing. You know, I've got it on my leftovers, but then I take them out. I realize they're still good. Thank goodness. I bring them out. Mm-hmm. I eat them. Can I reuse that label?
3: Yes. Yeah. Actually, and I would recommend you do so. Like the food is is a perfect example. So I would say you would have this on a little container. You can actually put that container with the label on it in the dishwasher. You can wash it off. It won't come off. And then you can just, the next time you put leftovers in there, you can just add and change the label. So you can just change it to whatever is in there, and you can edit it unlimited amount of times. So there's no limit to how many times you can edit the labels.
4: Very cool. I know you said I could kind of leave a voice note. I could have text in there. I could have other kind of information. Is there kind of a limit to the amount of information? I mean, I just wonder, like, could I have a whole recipe or something like that? Or is there, or am I limited, I guess, on how much information I can put on each label?
3: So I would be impressed if you reach the limit. I think there's more than an hour of voice that you can record on a single label, and the text. I don't even know if we have a limit. I've never seen anyone reach it. So you can put a lot of information on there if you want to.
4: All right. Well, good. Well, listeners, there's a challenge for you. See if you can break. No, but no, that's absolutely excellent. I guess we kind of talked about a few of the uses. Maybe what are some of the other kinds of uses you've seen folks use it for, or you guys have kind of tried it with as you were setting it up?
3: Yeah, I think one of the, I can talk about like one of the more unique ones I've heard recently, but yeah, I thought definitely. It was very creative. Uh-huh. I recently heard from a school in Belgium, and where they use speech label. So they have a photo album that they make every year for all the students, for all the things that happened. But for a couple of the students who were visually impaired, it was hard for them to kind of see what's on the album. So they made like real life alt text. So they put the speech label stickers next to all the images, and the teachers would tell what's happening on the picture, on the image. Mm-hmm. And then the photo book could be shared with all the students, and then there's like a text explaining them in the voice of the teacher what's happening on in the photo album, which I thought was a super creative way to use speech label. Because the reason you can do this, maybe it's a good thing to mention, is that you can set your labels to public.
4: Oh, nice.
3: So if I make a label and I put it public, actually anyone that scans that label can get that information.
4: Oh, cool.
3: So you can kind of make it so you can share it with others. You don't have to. You can also put it private and it's just yours, but you can put it on public and then this works. So that's, I think, one of the cool use cases. I've seen a lot of people who use it with collections. Think of your CDs, think of any type of collection where you want to just mark what everything is, where you got it, any information that you want to add. There's people who use it for their groceries, because you can, there's one of the stickers, the tiny QR codes, you get them in packs of 100 and it's under $20. So you can kind of use that more as a consumable. Yeah, there's a bunch more cases. There's even, I know, in more public spaces when people use it like next to a coffee machine with instructions or next to meeting rooms with the numbers. So yeah, there's a bunch of different reasons why people use it.
4: No, and you actually answered my next question, but I love that you can make them public, because I was sitting there thinking, you know, like, this is really great if I've got this, but you know, if I'm at home and I've set it up and I've got it all, you know, on my phone, and my wife comes up, she's not going to know if those leftovers are good without, you know, opening them, smelling them, or God forbid, getting sick with them. So I love that I can share that information, and then just anybody with the app can gain that same information that I put on there.
3: Exactly. It's really for us, like, we learned that there's a lot of course, with households, with multiple people, but also for organizations. We ourselves have used it for our products, where we, on the outside of the product, we put a speech label with the manual on there. So we do a little personal voice note and a manual. So yeah, it just gives us a bit more options, like how you would use this and what you would use it for.
4: Very, very cool. I know you said that they can come in different kind of packs and stuff. Are they? I know we've got the QR codes, the others. Are there different sizes and styles? And what are all the different kinds?
3: Yes. So there's four labels in total, and they fall in two groups. So you have NFC on one side. NFC pretty much means that you just scan them by tapping them with your phone, with your NFC scanner. So if you tap it, you scan it. For NFC, we have one, just a regular sticker. So this is that looks like a regular sticker. And then the other option is the button. So this is like a button you sew into your clothing. So of course, it can also go in the washer and the dryer. That's also why we picked the button, because it's super strong, sustainable. You can reuse it for other clothes at some point if you want to. So those are the two NFCs, so sticker and button. And then we have two types of QR codes. The QR codes, we have thicker ones, which are epoxy based. So they're really like super strong, kind of big. You can easily feel them, identify them, QR codes. And then we have tiny ones. And the tiny ones are a bit more consumable, so you can use them in many situations. They also look like regular stickers. And they come in also in bigger pack sizes. So those are the four different labels that we have. And then we sell them as five different products. So you can buy a pack with a single type of labels. All of them are in packs of 25, and the tiny QR codes in packs of 100. Or you can get a starter pack. And a starter pack has five of each, and then 25 of the tiny QR code ones. And that's kind of like, hey, if you're not sure which one is for you or what, that's like the perfect way to test it out. It's the kind of the cheapest of the packs. So you can try out all the different labels, see which one you prefer, and then you can kind of get that pack more of if you want to. That's how we set it up.
4: Awesome. Awesome. Well, Frank, we love the different solutions you kind of made at Able. We really, and I know that you said you kind of had some family members and a love of technology. What brought about the idea to make the speech labels?
3: Yes, the speech label is one of those products actually that came to us. So there were a bunch of developers in the Netherlands where we're based who were working on this concept. And they've been doing a great job, but they just really struggled to kind of bring it to the market and get it and to grow it and to scale it. So we started working with them because we really liked the idea. And we started working with them. We made a lot of improvements, and then we kind of made it ready for the market. So it's really an idea that came to us. And this, to be fair, this happens all the time. We get most of the really good ideas. We get it from our customers, our users. They know much better than us what they need. So we just try to follow up as well as we can on all the ideas and try to bring them to the market. That's
4: real. Awesome. Awesome. Well, Frank, while we have you here, just because I kind of want, could you give us an idea of just some of the other great solutions that you all have there?
3: Yes, of course. So the first product we started with is called the Hable One. Mm-hmm. And it's a Braille keyboard for your smartphone or tablet. It's a little bit different than other Braille devices in the sense that you hold it actually in the air, so you don't need to put it down. It's almost like a game controller. That's kind of how you can imagine it. It's a Braille controller that you connect with any phone or tablet, and it controls your voice over for iOS or Android for TalkBack. And it essentially allows you for control, and you can type in Braille, but you can also control the screen reader mm-hmm. of it. So most of our customers, they have their Hable One in their hands, they have their phone in their pocket, and they just control the entire device like that. Especially if you struggle with typing on your phone, or if you struggle with the kind of the gestures, the on-screen gestures, Hable One can be a super interesting solution for you because it uses physical buttons. Just its physical buttons, it makes it a lot easier and a lot faster to type on the phone if you struggle with that. Mm-hmm. That is the product we started with. Over time, we also developed the Hable Easy, which is like a simplified version of the Hable One without Braille. So you don't anymore have to use any Braille. It's just one button for one function. And this is really for people who really struggle with the gestures on the smartphone. It's often people who lost their vision at a later stage in life or who have an additional motor impairment. For them, the Hable Easy can just make it very simple to use the phone. It's like a remote control for your smartphone. That's essentially how you can imagine it. The next product is Speech Table that we just talked about. And a month from now, we're going to introduce a new product, which I can already talk about, which will be Stacktiles. Okay. And Stacktiles are how I can best describe them, they're 3D printed stickers. Okay. So they're like the next generation of bump dots, but then with super, super sharp details. We have, in total, there will be 10 different designs, ranging from individual little Braille stickers all the way to like a kit that's there to make your washing machine or your dryer tactile by being able to use those as stickers on your washing or drying machine, and utility-based. So that's the next product that will come out, I think, a month from now.
4: Awesome. Awesome. We can't kind of wait to see it and wait to get to try that out as well, because we definitely do like the things that you do. And I know you've always kind of had the kind of way of making things really affordable for folks as well. I guess what led you to just make that kind of a mission of Hable as you all make these solutions.
3: So when I started Hable, I just was focused on the Hable One and the Braille keyboard. But over time, I realized that there's a lot to be done, right? And in our domain, there's so many challenges, so many things we can improve. And luckily, there's also a lot of brilliant people working on a lot of these problems. But what I noticed and what my team noticed is that most people who work on assistive technology work more in the super innovative, more like really high end. Products. So like think of the multi-line Braille displays, think of the CCTVs. These are all really complex products that are also very costly because of that. And I think all these companies are doing an amazing job and I'm very happy to work on it. But we realized that not that many people are focusing more on their like really day-to-day assistive tech and trying to innovate more in a really affordable things you can just buy on the spot kind of assistive tech. There's not that much innovation there, but it's equally needed. And I also think there's a lot of people who would really benefit from think of the stickers, like the Stacktiles. It's a very simple product. It's really hard to manufacture. It took us years to kind of figure out this manufacturing thing, uh-huh. But it's a really kind of affordable way to make a regular household appliance accessible. Instead of having to buy a whole new microwave that can talk, you can just make the microwave you already know and make it accessible with tactility. And I just think by innovating kind of in this area, we can hopefully assist a lot of people in making their daily life just a little bit easier. So that's why we just saw there was a gap here and we decided to jump on it.
4: I think that's great because you're still meeting needs. You're still, helping folks overcome barriers. You're still making assistive technology. It doesn't always have to be the fanciest, most expensive thing. And I really liked how you mentioned that, Stacktiles, while it sounds like a simple thing, it took forever to figure out how to actually get it to work.
3: Yes. Oh, it has been a journey. It's funny how like the simplest things are often the hardest. Just It took us a long time to get this right and to get a product that kind of that is this simple, but it's all the manufacturing is so complex. A single sheet takes like 7 hours to print.
4: Oh my gosh.
3: It's been a fun journey.
4: Oh sure. Well, you want to make sure you definitely do it right, because you know this is something that's going to allow people to access things like that. So I mean, if you do it wrong or incorrectly or too fast, you know, I mean, not only do you lose their faith, but you're also, they're going to spend their hard-earned money, even if it's not very expensive, on something that's not going to meet that need. And they're going to have to go and find something else too. So, it is important to take your time and make sure you're finding the right way to be able to do it, even if there are those kind of bumps along the way and those pitfalls you don't see coming.
3: I agree.
4: Yep. Well, awesome. Well, Frank, if our listeners want to find out more about, you know, all these great solutions about speech labels, about, you know, Hable One or everything else, what's a good way for them to be able to do that?
3: Yeah, the best way to find everything about our products is to visit our website. And our website is iamhable.com. So I'll quickly spell it. It's iamhable.com. That's our website. There you can find anything. We do work with most of the vendors in the United States for our products, and you can also find most of our products on Amazon. So that's also should be convenient. But I think our website is definitely the easiest way to find us. I can imagine, like, if you listen to any of this, you might still have a lot of questions, like, is this really for me? You can always reach us on our website. And we're also very honest if we think it's not a fit for you, because we don't really like products ending up with people who cannot use it in the end. So if you're not sure, just ask us and we can see if it's the right fit for you.
4: Awesome. We'll put all that information down in the show notes so that folks can easily find it. Frank, thank you so much for coming on today, for telling us about speech labels and some of the other great solutions there at Hable that are out there to be able to help folks with their needs.
3: Well, thanks so much for having me. Just really, really enjoyed it.
4: Do you have a question about assistive technology? Do you have a suggestion for someone we should interview on an Assistive Technology Update? If so, call our listener line at 317-721-7124, send us an email at tech@eastersealscrossroads.org, or shoot us a note on Twitter @IndataProject. 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A special thanks to Nicole Prieto for scheduling our amazing guests and making a mess of my schedule. Today's show was produced, edited, hosted, and fraught over by yours truly. The opinions expressed by our guests are their own and may or may not reflect those of the Indata Project, Easterseals Crossroads, our supporting partners, or this host. This was your Assistive Technology Update. I'm Josh Anderson with the Indata Project at Easterseals Crossroads in beautiful Indianapolis, Indiana. We look forward to seeing you next time. Bye-bye.
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2: Hello and welcome to the Vanity Fair Hour on Sun Sounds of Arizona. My name is Amy Smith. I'm your volunteer broadcaster for this program. Today we are reading from vanityfair.com. We've got some current events. We're checking in on Hollywood and the Royals. And there is a little more politics this week than there was last week. The first article this week, we're going to start actually where we started last week. Colbert is gone. What happens next to late night and the Emmys? The Little Gold Men team examines how TV watching habits and the rise of influencer shows have shifted the landscape. This is by Rebecca Ford on May 28th. On May 21st, The Late Show with Stephen Colbert finally signed off. It was a long gestating goodbye, with CBS having announced in July 2025 that the show would be retired permanently after a 33-year run. Though CBS described this choice as purely a financial decision, the timing was suspiciously close to that of the merger between Skydance and Paramount, which needed the approval of President Trump's administration. Trump was often the subject of criticism on the show. Colbert's final episode was upbeat and sentimental. He never got spiteful, despite the sad circumstances. Colbert filled his 80-minute finale with the same thoughtfulness, warmth, and irony that characterized his show over the last decade, wrote Vanity Fair special correspondent Joy Press in her review. The other late-night hosts, Jimmy Fallon, John Oliver, Seth Meyers, and Jimmy Kimmel, all appeared in Colbert's final episode to say goodbye with a smart skit about a black hole swallowing up The Late Show. But will more shows suffer the same fate? The tradition of sitting down to watch these shows feels outdated to today's TV audience, Little Gold Men co-host John Ross argues. How many times have you watched a full episode of a late-night show? Not clips online, but a full episode, he says, because I was thinking that this format is not as modern as it once was. In addition to clips, younger audiences are turning toward influencers who are hosting their own shows with hooks like eating hot wings or going on dates in chicken shops. Press joins the Little Gold Men team to discuss how these new shows differ from traditional late-night programs, especially in the way they approach celebrity interviews. Someone described it as a joint collaboration, Press says. They see it as a performance between two people, as opposed to trying to get information or trying to put somebody under the microscope. And, of course, the Little Gold Men team examines what might happen at the Emmys this season with Colbert competing for the final time. In a twist, the Emmys are combining the categories of Outstanding Talk Series and Outstanding Scripted Variety Series, so shows like Saturday Night Live will be up against the late-night shows. But even more unusual is the way the nominees will be voted on this time around. For each nominee, Television Academy voters will be asked if the show is worthy of an Emmy. They vote yes or no, and any show that gets at least 90% yes votes will win an Emmy. Yes, that means there could be more than one winner in this category. After what Colbert and Kimmel have gone through over the past year, perhaps this would be one way to reward both. And you can listen to the Little Gold Men team talk about Colbert's final show at vanityfair.com. This is a follow-up to a story that I brought you a couple weeks ago about the Enhanced Games. So this is called Dope Opera. Were the Enhanced Games a bust? Organizers are upping the ante to $10 million. After the first Enhanced Games were widely panned as a flop, the event's organizers tell Vanity Fair they're raising the stakes with a $10 million prize to lure in better talent. This is by Clara Malott on May 28th. 2 days after the first ever Enhanced Games in Las Vegas, Maximilian Martin, the event's co-founder, had to admit he was slightly disappointed. "I thought we were going to break a few more world records," Martin told Vanity Fair over the phone this week, "but at the end of the day, it's live sports." The Enhanced Games, part peptide vendor, part sporting extravaganza, backed by Peter Thiel, Donald Trump Jr., and Saudi royalty, shipped runners, swimmers, and strongmen to Abu Dhabi to compete a clinical trial. complete a clinical trial on the impacts of performance-enhancing drugs, or PEDs, on the human body. After 9.5 weeks of training on individual concoctions of drugs, the athletes came to Las Vegas for the ultimate test, an Olympics-style competition on steroids where breaking a world record could result in a $1 million prize. By the end of the event, only one record fell, and only one seven-figure check was written to Christian Glockomiev, a swimmer who won the men's 50-meter freestyle. Glockomiev's victory was somewhat anticlimactic since he had set the record for the same race a year earlier in a press stunt staged by the Games, and then had his time beaten in March by Cameron McAvoy, who swam clean. To athletes, investors, and a rubbernecking public, the results were underwhelming. The company's stock price, after going public just weeks before the event, told a similar story, dropping more than 40% the day after the competition. Flop, read headlines and social media posts, with one central question emerging. Does this prove PEDs don't work, or that elite athletes were already secretly using them all along? The answer, according to those involved, is neither. Our inaugural sprinting events were not to the standard we aspire, and we know why, Martin and his co-founder, Enhanced Games CEO Christian Angermeyer, wrote in a statement shared with Vanity Fair this week. Top sprinters are among the highest paid athletes. The opportunity cost of joining Enhanced has been higher for them than athletes in other sports. We need to change that equation. To attract even better athletes who stand a chance of shattering records, they've decided to raise the stakes. The prize for breaking Usain Bolt's men's 100-meter world record at the 2027 Enhanced Games will be increased to $10 million. Our DMs are open. Getting the world's best athletes to abandon elite competition for the fringe ecosystem of the Enhanced Games is no easy feat. In part, that's because athletes would potentially have to give up their Olympic dreams in order to participate, as the International Olympic Committee has threatened to bar any athlete who even intends the Enhanced Games, whether or not they use PEDs, not all of them did, from competition. The result was a roster made up of largely retired athletes or competitors who have never quite reached the level required to break world records in the first place. A good athlete probably couldn't do what Barry Bonds did or pitch as fast as Roger Clemens, says Darren Rovell, a former ESPN journalist turned venture capitalist. So the question becomes, and I think this is where the concern lies, what is the delta between a great athlete and a good athlete? They didn't sign up legends, that's for sure. While records weren't necessarily shattered, 22 athletes achieved personal bests at the Games. But whether the public cares about incremental improvement is another question entirely. Rovell is skeptical. He's blunt about the strategic bind the Games created for itself. The public only cares if records are not merely broken, but obliterated. Can they beat Michael Phelps? That's the real question, he says, and it's not clear the answer is yes. He says he spent the last few days talking to three of the greatest athletes of all time. He told me who they were, but only if I agreed not to mention them by name in the article. All of whom, he says, dismissed the Games as a joke. But not everyone sees it that way. I really don't think it was a flop, says swimmer Hunter Armstrong, who notably raced clean at the Enhanced Games in the hope of remaining eligible for the Olympics in 2028. He ended up beating every drug-using athlete in the 50-meter backstroke. And maybe that's on us, because everybody pushed this narrative. World records are going to be shattered, he continued. I believed that. I still do, but these aren't miracle drugs. For many of the athletes who participated in the Games, they provided maybe the only chance they'll have to compete on the world stage. Walking out on that stage, seeing yourself on a massive screen, hearing the crowd cheer, it's the first time swimmers have experienced anything like that at this level, says Irish swimmer Max McCusker. That's where you want the sport to be. As a kid, it's what you dream of. It was almost a dream come true. People want us to stop, but we're not going to, says Martin. With what we're doing, we're literally having a positive impact on people's lives. And if you're not a fan of it, that's fine. Next up in the celebrity section, Taylor Swift and Travis Kelce cause a stir with Knicks-Cavs front row appearance. Tongues were wagging after Travis Kelce appeared to nap while Taylor Swift watched the New York Knicks beat the Cleveland Cavaliers 121-108. This is by Anna Zucca on May 25th. As the NBA playoffs continue, even the NFL is hopping on hoops. The latest stars on the celebrity-packed front row are power couple Taylor Swift and Travis Kelce, both of whom graced the floor of Cleveland's Rocket Arena on Saturday, May 23rd. The billionaire pop star and the Kansas City Chiefs tight end caught the matchup between the New York Knicks and the Cleveland Cavaliers this weekend. But though the singer famously owns an NYC abode, Kelce, born and raised in the Cleveland area, was clearly there to support his team. The pair are just the latest in a long series of the NBA's front row celebrity couples, joining Rihanna and A$AP Rocky, Timothy Chalamet and Kylie Jenner, and many others. But while some try to remain low-key, or as low-key as one can be in a high-profile seat at a televised sporting event, Kelce allowed his natural showmanship to shine. Early in the game, cameras caught Kelce engaging in a fairly common basketball spectator practice, sipping a beer. But when the player realized he was on camera, he stood up and pounded the beverage, all to the chants and cheers from the crowd. Taylor Swift reacted the way many might to such antics, covering her face with both hands in a mix of laughter and embarrassment. But just for a moment. After that, the singer lifted her face and, looking at her partner, joined the audience in fervent applause. Alas, Kelce's work to engage the crowd had little effect on the Cavaliers, a team that has struggled and failed to best the Knicks throughout the series. Game 3 was no exception, and as hopes of a win slipped away, Kelce shielded his face with his cap and shut his eyes, presumably trying to dream his way out of the situation. Swift watched him with amused concern until he roused himself and the pair exchanged a kiss. The Cavaliers might have lost 121-108 on Saturday, but love remained the victor in Rocket Arena that night. And a little New York news, a guessing game. Who bought the $181 million Pollock at the $1.1 billion Christie's auction? A week-long spree of sales kicked off with the most expensive Jackson Pollock drip painting ever auctioned. The art world is scrambling to figure out who bought it. This is by Nate Freeman on May 19th. On Monday night, just before 7 p.m. at Rockefeller Center in the middle of Manhattan, that rare opportunity presented itself for a very select few. It had been decades since a Jackson Pollock drip painting came to the market, and now there was one for the taking at Christie's. Number 7A, 1948, an 11-foot-long drip, impossible to find. It was part of the Cy Newhouse collection, an extensive trove of modern art put together by the latest Condé Nast chairman. It was just the start of a highly anticipated auction that racked up $1.1 billion in total sales in less than 3 hours, a remarkable figure that may firmly end the multi-year downturn in the art market. Even though there are only so many people in the world who can buy a piece of art with bids that start at $82 million, the billionaire showed up and kept on bidding. Lot number 8, ladies and gentlemen, the Jackson Pollock, the monument of modern art, the largest drip in private hands ever to be offered at auction for the first time at the public market, said auctioneer Adrian Meyer, standing on the rostrum. Or, as Tobias Meyer, who was appointed advisor to the Cy Newhouse estate and is not related to Adrian Meyer, told me last month, if you're serious about painting and if you're serious about 20th century art, this is your painting. It's just a question of, are you rich enough or not, he said. At first, there were three collectors, all willing to pay, including one on the telephone with Alex Rotter. That bidder went up to $102 million ahead of the other two, jousting for primacy. Rarefied air, money only so few can spend. Suddenly, another bid came from someone sitting in the room, and everyone swiveled their heads to catch a glimpse of the brave paddle waver. It was Iwan Wirth, the founder of the global mega gallery Hauser & Wirth, an unusual presence at the New York evening sales. He was about to make his presence felt. For the next 5 minutes, Rotter watched as each of his $1 million increases in price were bested by Wirth, who nodded as quickly as Meyer could face him, occasionally whispering to his wife, Hauser & Wirth co-founder Manuela Wirth. It was a shocking spree of potential wealth disbursement equipment on display. The number went up by a million again and again, the leading bid whipsawing back and forth, leaving Meyer nearly out of breath and swiveling his torso between the two. 145, turn, 146, turn, 147, turn, 148, Meyer rattled off. After much of this, it landed on Rotter and his bidder's number of $153 million, a figure that ended the back and forth with Wirth. But then, out of nowhere, Anna Maria Celis came in at $154 million, pushing the bid higher. Rotter returned with $155 million. Celis came back with $156 million, to which Rotter responded with $157 million. There it hammered to grand applause. With fees, the price was nearly $181.2 million, the most expensive artwork sold in years. After the smoke cleared, multiple sources had theories about who was on the phone with Rotter. Leading up to the sale, I asked a number of high-profile advisors with clients.

all right. He's already had a Pollock in his collection, and a good one, number 17A, which he bought from David Geffen in 2016 for $200 million. But sources told me that Griffin was not the bidder on the phone with Rotter. Another potential buyer who has purchased artwork at Christie's evening sales in the past is Jeff Bezos. And yet, sources indicated that Bezos was not bidding on the Pollock. A few lots before the Pollock, a sculpture by Constantine Brancusi sold for $102 million, making it the second highest price ever paid for a sculpture. The hammer price was $93 million, secured by Christie's specialist, Maria Loos. Later, a work by Mark Rothko from the collection of New York's Grand Dame philanthropist Agnes Gund sold for $98.4 million, a record for Rothko, the great brooding abstractionist of the 20th century. Those two sales amount for new auction records and mind-boggling amounts of capital expended on culture. What's remarkable is how, in the room, things felt a bit anticlimactic. For the Brancusi, Christie's had brought in a secret weapon, Oscar-winning actor Nicole Kidman. In a spectacle orchestrated by Tobias Meyer, Kidman was chosen because she bore a striking resemblance to the model for Brancusi's Danaid, and she danced around the sculpture in its specially designed cupola. But it's not clear the marketing moved the needle. In the room, it appeared that the winning bid was placed on behalf of a third-party guarantor, following a series of chandelier bids from Adrian Meyer, meaning that the prearranged price offered ended up being the final hammer. Reports leading up to the sale indicated that the entire Newhouse collection was guaranteed by the same collector. I asked one source, a former Christie's specialist, if it was the house's owner, Francois Pinault, and they said it was unlikely. Sources struggled to initially pinpoint who guaranteed and then bought the Brancusi. When asked on Tuesday, one source guessed it could be a certain New York-based hedge fund billionaire. Laus works with a number of clients across the Americas, most of them privately, through the client services division. Similarly, we don't know who purchased the Rothko, which was bought by Rachel White Young, head of the post-war evening sale, on behalf of a client for an $85 million hammer price. There was also much speculation about the identity of the client bidding through Worth, who may not have won the painting, but did a remarkable job going toe-to-toe with Rotter. Some speculated it could be Lorene Powell Jobs, who has bid through Worth in the past and is known to have an advisor-advisee relationship with the gallerist. But others hastened to add that Worth, of course, has a number of clients who could be bidding at that level. Whoever it was didn't go home empty-handed. A few lots later, Worth was the winning bidder on Jasper John's Gray Target for a hammer price of $24.5 million or $28.8 million with fees. The scene at Rock Center, before, during, and after the first billion-dollar single-night auction in years, was electric. This is a big, big night for you, Tobias. Jean Greenberg Rohaiten, who just walked in the Gucci show in Times Square, said to Tobias Meyer and his husband, Mark Fletcher, before the sale started. And then she took her seat in a sales room that held within its tight confines nearly every important secondary market dealer and advisor in New York. I spotted the Namad family, Tico and David Mugrabi, Thaddeus Ropak, who stayed until the end to bid on and win a Duchamp, former Christie's rainmaker Jesse Palakin, advisor Sandy Heller, Amalia Dayan, Brett Gorvey, and Dominique Levy of their eponymous gallery, a team from Gagosian Gallery, Per Skarsgård, Christoph de Van Wege, and so many more. Midway through the 20th century sale, which followed the suite of Newhouse offerings, some dealers started streaming out of the room as the proceedings approached the three-hour mark. As I was leaving, I caught up with Jeffrey Deitch, who successfully bought two works Monday night on behalf of clients, both once Newhouses, John's Alley Oop and Andy Warhol's Do-It-Yourself Violin. As we walked out, we passed another Warhol that had sold that evening, Double Elvis, Ferris type, which hammered at $23 million, well below the low estimate, or $27.1 million with fees. It was being sold by the Fertitta brothers, the Las Vegas casino magnates and one-time owners of UFC, who purchased this particular Warhol just a few years back.

0: $37 million, meaning they took a loss on the transactions. They had installed the work in their off-strip casino, the Palms, when they first opened it following extensive renovations. Deitch remembered with great fondness seeing double Elvis when he walked to the lobby. "This is as good as it gets when it comes to Warhol," Deitch said. He sighed, perhaps at the too low price for such a great Warhol, perhaps the fact that its new owner will probably not install it in a casino in Vegas for all to see. And then he walked out of Christie's. Let's check in on royals. These are different royals, not the ones we're used to. Soon she'll be the Queen of Belgium, but for the last 2 years, she was the Princess of Harvard. On Wednesday and Thursday, Crown Princess Elizabeth is graduating from Harvard's prestigious Kennedy School of Government with a master's in public policy. This is by Aaron Vanderhoof on May 28th. Crown Princess Elizabeth of Belgium was born with a weighty title. After today, she's adding a second, Master in Public Policy. On Wednesday, Belgium's future queen attended part of her graduation ceremony following 2 years of study at Harvard's Kennedy School. She will receive her diploma Thursday. Her parents, King Philippe and Queen Matilda, are in the Boston area to celebrate the milestone. The royal household shared photos of Elizabeth and her parents meeting with the school's dean, Jeremy Weinstein, before the school's award ceremony for the class of 2026 on Wednesday. Under her cap and gown, Elizabeth wore a cream dress with red flowers from Mahé. A group of photographers accompanied the princess on a tour of the Ivy League University's campus in Cambridge, stopping to take photos in a library and by the doors of the school's headquarters on John F. Kennedy Street. In the Harvard bookstore, photographers captured her posing in front of the Belgian flag. The account also shared photos of King Philippe when he graduated from Stanford with a master's in political science back in 1985. According to Belgian newspaper Het Nieuwsblad, Elizabeth's plans following graduation include a sailing trip across the Atlantic from the Canary Islands to the Caribbean and a potential gap year. The royal household did not respond to a request for a comment. Philippe became king in 2013 after his father, King Albert II, abdicated for health reasons. When Elizabeth ascends the throne, she will be first ever queen regnant, that is, woman on the throne in her own right, in her nation's history. Four other European princesses, Leonor of Spain, Katerina Amalia of the Netherlands, Ingrid Alexandra of Norway, and Victoria of Sweden, are also set to become constitutional monarchs in the not-so-distant future. According to the Daily Mail, Elizabeth, Katerina Amalia, and Ingrid Alexandra all share a group chat where they communicate about the struggles of living in the public eye as a royal. "It's a good thing that I can chat with Elizabeth and Ingrid Alexandra about very simple things in our life which are difficult, different for us, friendships, privacy, social media," Katerina Amalia told a journalist. "We discuss how we handle it." Elizabeth attended high school at the royal beloved UWC Atlantic College, an institution sometimes known as Hippie Hogwarts, before receiving an undergraduate degree in history and politics at Oxford in 2024. A few months later, the royal household announced that the princess was headed to Harvard and that she would receive a prestigious Fulbright scholarship from the U.S. State Department. For a brief moment last year, Elizabeth's future at Harvard was uncertain. The Trump administration had revoked the university's ability to secure visas for its nearly 7,000 international students in May 2025, and a palace spokesperson told PBS NewsHour that the palace was waiting to see how Elizabeth would be affected. But late that summer, a federal judge blocked the order, and Elizabeth was able to return to Cambridge, Massachusetts, to finish her degree in September. In some other royal news, yes, those royals, King Charles is opening up the official residence of the monarchy in Scotland to the public. Through September, Holyrood House will offer tours of the late Queen's private rooms. This is by Katie Nicol on May 27th. When Balmoral first opened its doors to the public 2 years ago, tickets sold out online within hours. Now, the late Queen Elizabeth's private rooms at the Palace of Holyrood House have been opened to the public for the very first time in an effort to monetize the monarchy's palaces. King Charles, who is rumored to have long-term plans to turn Buckingham Palace into a museum, has given his approval for the once private living quarters at the monarch's official Scottish residence to be open to the public in honor of the late Queen's centenary. The king wants to open more palaces to the public. It's a way of making money for royal charities like the Royal Collection and the King's Foundation while allowing the public to experience something unique, a palace insider told Vanity Fair. Opening up Balmoral Castle has been such a success that the king is considering opening more private residences and possibly some rooms at Highgrove. He believes these are special places that the public should get to experience. The gardens at Highgrove House, King Charles's Gloucester home, have been open to the public since 1996. According to Richard Williams, learning curator for the Royal Collection, the opening of the rooms at Holyrood House, which will include the Royal Breakfast Room, the Queen's Dressing Room, and the Sitting Room, is a major money spinner. What's so special about the rooms at Holyrood House is that they give a totally new insight into the private lives of Queen Elizabeth and Prince Philip. To see where they felt most comfortable when they were off duty gives us a real insight into them as people, Williams said. The rooms look just as they were when the Queen and Prince Philip lived in them. In the Queen's dressing room are three outfits that she wore during Royal Week. There's a garden party outfit, an evening dress, and a day dress from when she opened Scottish Parliament. There's a TV set in the front room and two settees facing each other. One of them is a small teddy bear in tartan, which was the Queen's favorite and always brought out and put in the same spot for the Queen when she stayed. Unlike the staterooms and apartments at Buckingham Palace, Holyrood House feels more like a home than a palace. The paintings on the walls are not the old masters, but contemporary Scottish paintings that the Queen and Duke acquired, so you get to see their personal taste in art, added Williams. According to the Royal Collection, tours of the private rooms at Holyrood House will run through September 10, 2026, and will take small groups behind the scenes. You get to see how the Queen used to live. She had a team of dressers and would summon them all with a call bell. Often, she had four outfit changes in one day during Royal Week. We have the trays in which the dressers set out the Queen's jewelry, and the radio that she would have on is still there. It's the personal touches that people are getting to see for the very first time, said Williams. Very few people would ever have set foot into these rooms. I'm going to pause here to remind you that you're listening to the Vanity Fair Hour on Sun Sounds of Arizona. My name is Amy Smith. I'm your volunteer broadcaster for this program. We're currently reading from vanityfair.com. We're going to continue in the royal section. Prince William dodges a question about Taylor Swift's wedding, but confirms his kids are Swifties. In a wide-ranging radio interview where he praised Kate Middleton's recent Italy trip, William confessed that his daughter Charlotte is particularly obsessed by Taylor Swift. This is by Stefania Conriere on May 26. One of the modes in which the media best prefers Prince William is that of a family man. During a recent appearance on the Heart Breakfast UK radio show, broadcast from the Isles of Scilly, he took the opportunity to address his children directly on air, figuring they tuned in. Charlotte and Louis, if you're listening, make sure you're on time, please. Make sure you're not fighting over who's listening to what this morning, he said in an amused tone. During the same interview, the radio host asked William about meeting Taylor Swift backstage at a 2024 concert with his two elder children, George and Charlotte. It was at Wembley, so we had a box, so we were watching from up there, which is quite a long way from where the actual action's happening. But the atmosphere was so incredible, Prince William recalled. You could actually feel the floors shaking when they were all dancing, so it was brilliant. They also joked about the upcoming nuptials between Swift and Travis Kelce, asking William if he had been invited to the wedding. No comment, the future king replied, but confirmed that the royal household has a few Swifties. Charlotte, my daughter, and Louis, to be fair, but both Charlotte particularly, is obsessed by Taylor Swift. The radio hosts then played Swift's hit Opalite from her 2025 album, The Life of a Showgirl. This is for Charlotte, co-host Jamie Theakson joked. We know she's listening in the car on the school run. Prince William, with his trademark simplicity and irony, recounted a few episodes from his family's daily life as they grapple with little daily post-waking problems, last-minute delays, hastily consumed breakfasts, forgotten items, and the often frantic management of morning routines. It can be chaotic, he admitted, explaining that it all depends on the day's activities, such as music lessons or school commitments, which require constant last-minute adjustments. One of the more tender and funny moments of the interview came when William talked about Prince Louis, described as the messiest of the family during breakfast and car rides. There's a lot of jam sandwiches taken in the car, usually, William shared. Prince Louis will leave jam fingerprints throughout the car, which is really helpful. Elsewhere in the interview, William praised wife Kate Middleton for completing her first solo overseas trip since her 2024 cancer diagnosis. "I'm so proud, incredibly proud," the Prince of Wales said about Kate. "She's been amazing. She's been through so much in the last couple of years, particularly. And yeah, she'd been looking forward to the Italian trip a lot, and so I'm glad it went really well." Prince William also spoke about the Princess of Wales' recent trip to Italy, described as a success and experienced with great enthusiasm after her difficult period of illness. During the interview, William also described his wife as extremely precise in preparing for her institutional engagements, emphasizing her habit of thoroughly studying documents and dossiers before every official trip, particularly related to her work with the Royal Foundation Center for Early Childhood. "She's a proper pro on early years. Most evenings, I'm fighting to get past in the bedroom what paperwork that she's got lined up, ready to read," William continued. "So I'm pleased it went well for her. I think she came back buzzing." Before moving on to other subjects, the Prince of Wales called Kate an extraordinary mother and wife, adding, "Our family really wouldn't make it without her." Prince William, in his capacity as Duke of Cornwall, also spoke on the Heart Breakfast program about his commitment to supporting National Health Service, NHS programs, in the Isles of Scilly and the personal significance of the St. Mary's Hospital redevelopment project. The health facility opened a new wing, thanks in part to the support of the Duchy of Cornwall, which aims to strengthen healthcare for an island community that for years has combated logistical difficulties and high costs associated with access to care on the mainland. "The island has had problems in trying to ensure long-term sustainable care," Prince William explaining, also highlighting the importance of new areas dedicated to maternity and social services. William then announced plans to meet with the health staff working daily in the area, calling them extraordinary, given the complex conditions under which they work. During the visit, the prince also referred to other related interventions, including the construction of housing for essential workers, such as teachers, nurses, and firefighters, who are crucial to keeping the social fabric of the archipelago alive. Prince William loves the Scilly Isles because, as a child, he vacationed there with his mother, Princess Diana, and father, Charles, during happier times. We're going to move to the politics section now. Our first headline, Spencer Pratt, self-described full villain of the Hills, said energetically he feels he's going to win the LA mayor's race. In a wide-ranging interview with Vanity Fair, the former reality TV star turned politician said he entered the race to damage Mayor Karen Bass as much as possible. But now he said, "I'm sure, for sure, going to be mayor." This is by Maxwell Adler on May 27th. Rollins 60 Neighborhood Crips. Local ladies in lawn chairs. A proud boy who was recently pardoned for assaulting an officer on January 6th. Young moms from the West Side, a Playboy playmate, a former contractor who leads a volunteer effort to clear trash from LA's streets, a woman waving the pre-1979 Iranian flag, LAPD officers. These were among the people orbiting around Los Angeles mayoral candidate Spencer Pratt last week during a campaign event in South Central. The block party was held on the front lawn of a courtyard apartment building on 10th Avenue between 63rd Street and Hyde Park Boulevard, the headquarters, according to Pratt, of the Roland 60s, one of the city's most notorious street gangs that's been linked to drug trafficking and homicides, one of several claims made by the candidate that Vanity Fair could not independently verify. "I'm meeting with the Bloods next week," he tells me later. "I'm cool with Crips and Bloods." Nearby, Kevin Casey, a former UFC fighter Pratt once managed, and his brother Keith manned the barbecue while James Brown's Get On Up played on the speakers. Pratt, dressed in a black suit and black Vans, spent the afternoon shaking hands, dancing, and mostly following the advice that he says his mentor, David Foster, shared with him as a teacher. Spencer, you've got two ears and one mouth, so shut the fuck up and listen. With a few hundred people showing up, some waited patiently for a moment with Pratt. Others were just there for the barbecue and ice cream. Two local women holding court in lawn chairs on the shade told Vanity Fair they came for one reason, the free food. Several attendees admitted it was their first time in South Central. Yet there was Pratt, the unlikeliest of candidates in the most improbable political tableau, campaigning in a neighborhood where Mayor Karen Bass won roughly 72% of the vote against Rick Caruso in 2022, trying to prove his candidacy is something larger than a West Side protest movement being amplified by divisive algorithms and right-wing media. Pratt's path from reality television to campaigning in South Central was not carefully planned. It began on January 7, 2025, when catastrophic wildfires tore through the Pacific Palisades, destroying nearly 7,000 structures, including both his home and his parents. The disaster became the catalyst for his latest reinvention, the moment a former reality TV villain influencer found a cause to identify with and a new audience to like, share, and comment on his new political content. Pratt, 42, says he entered the mayor's race to damage Mayor Karen Bass as much as possible. He didn't think he could win at first, but at least the people would know the truth about as many failings that I could put on her. While Pratt remains a big underdog, recent polling has consistently placed him in second place behind Bass heading into the June 2nd jungle primary, positioning Pratt to make it into a runoff against the sitting mayor come November. What began as a social media crusade against the current administration has evolved into a campaign attracting big money donors from both political parties. Endorsements from Hollywood power brokers, attention from conservative media, and enough voter frustration to make City Hall take notice. Pratt says he hasn't slept for more than 4 hours in about 18 months. I keep telling Heidi I have one arm into my future, so that's why I keep saying I'm for sure going to be mayor, because energetically it feels like I'm already in this new reality, he says, referring to his wife and reality TV co-star Heidi Montag, with whom he has two children. I don't want to go to bed. A few days after the block party in South Central, Pratt was narrating his latest reinvention over steak tacos at Don Antonio's on the West Side. A former reality star influencer recast as an anti-establishment candidate, channeling Angelino's anger over homelessness and the government's response to last year's fire. He's a regular here. Hey, buddy, the hostess shouts as he walks in. He's been coming here for too long, one of the waiters says jokingly. Don Antonio's occupies a special place in Pratt lore. It's where he told Brody Jenner they were hooking up with the same woman, the event that cemented their bromance as teenagers. It's where he and Montag went on a date in the first episode Pratt is featured on, In the Hills, the MTV reality show that aired from 2006 to 2010. He also claims the restaurant named a few menu items after him, a story I initially dismissed because he pulled the same stunt on Montag during that first televised date in 2007. To settle the matter, Pratt frags down the waiter. Are the Spencer tacos named after this fella? I ask, pointing to Pratt. Of course, the waiter replies. The Spencer steak, too. The owner, whom Pratt refers to as El Jefe, walks over shortly after to give Pratt food to take home for his family. This is Mr. Don Antonio, Pratt says. The candidate is wearing a black Hugo Boss suit with black Vans and a Pratt for Mayor hat. One of his security guards is seated in a booth behind us. The stern-looking heavy gave me a wave when I clocked him. Pratt looks over. Looks like an over-the-hill fighter who took and threw a bunch of punches in the ring and is coming back out for the 12th round. His signature smarmy smile is gone. The man is dead serious these days. I'm not doing this for fun, he says. You want proof that he's for real? The influencer, who previously made money posting about crystals and his wife's music career, told me he had to demonetize his social media accounts when he declared his candidacy. When I announced, I lost a $75,000 energy drink ad that I had set up with TikTok for three posts. This was yet another claim that Vanity Fair could not independently verify because Pratt would not disclose the company that hired him. Even some in Pratt's family thought he was only running to sell his memoir and stay famous. In February, his sister Stephanie Pratt publicly condemned her brother's campaign for mayor, saying that a vote for him is a vote for stupidity. But now she sounds like a surrogate. "I admit I was the first person to tell people that they were idiots if they voted for my brother," Stephanie tells me in an email. "Wow, was I wrong. He has spent every day since the fires finding the facts, the mistakes, the negligence, and uncovering the truth that they never wanted us to know." The mayoral debate in early May was the moment Pratt's campaign stopped feeling like a joke. With no governing experience or policy background, he needed to sound just a tad bit plausible, and for portions of the night, he did. "I'm the adult in the room," Pratt declared. "This is what it's come to." Public support started rolling in after that. "I'd like to see him do well. He's a character. I don't know him. I assume he probably supports me," President Donald Trump said earlier this month. "I hear he does. I heard he's a big MAGA person. He's doing well." Pratt, a registered Republican, is eager to portray himself as an independent. And despite his MAGA appeal, Pratt's politics don't fit neatly with either party's platform. The conservative influencers celebrating his rise would likely bristle at his support for transgender rights. "It's common sense for people to do whatever they want with their own body and identify however they want. That is America," Pratt says, adding that his wife is a gay icon. Traditional Democrats backing his campaign are often uncomfortable with his dehumanizing rhetoric toward the homeless and those suffering from substance abuse disorders. Yet Pratt has assembled one of the strangest political coalitions in recent Los Angeles memory. His donor list includes Los Angeles Lakers Governor Jeannie Buss, billionaire hedge fund manager Dan Loeb, film producer Brian Grazer, and music executive Elliot Grange. Meanwhile, Grammy-winning producer David Foster and his wife, singer Catherine McPhee, have gone beyond writing checks, hosting a high-profile fundraiser at their Brentwood Park home. He's been acclaimed by Megyn Kelly and Meghan McCain. He's appeared on an All In podcast and the Joe Rogan Experience, receiving an endorsement from Rogan in the process. But the bigger surprise may be the Democrats on his side. Nicole Avant, the former Obama administration ambassador and the wife of Netflix co-CEO Ted Sarandos, is reportedly planning to support Pratt. So is Democratic mega donor Haim Sabin. Across Los Angeles, stories of closet Pratt supporters have become their own political genre. Executives, donors, and lifelong Democrats who lower their voices before admitting they're at least intrigued by the former reality star's candidacy. I talked to several of them while reporting this story, but as of now, most don't feel comfortable leaving the closet. Spencer is inexperienced, bombastic, and I think he's often embarrassing. Yet, if these are my options, he's the one person consistently saying something that resonates with me, says Jed Weissman, a real estate agent who was born and raised in Los Angeles and has always voted Democrat. Mayor Bass's supporters say that homelessness has decreased under her administration, but that's not something anyone feels or experiences. More than a year after the fires, many Angelenos remain angry at what they viewed as a failed government response to the disaster, a homelessness crisis, and the crushing cost of living in a city that's become increasingly unaffordable. Bass, like any incumbent, is forced to defend her record. Councilmember Neitha Raymond initially looked poised to capitalize on that anger. The progressive candidate, who in previous elections received endorsements from the Democratic Socialists of America, entered the race with considerable momentum. Is Rahman Los Angeles's Zoran Mamdani? But Rahman has struggled to consolidate support from the city's progressive electorate while also expanding beyond it. Her uneven debate performance left an opening for Pratt, and a recent appearance with left-wing streamer Hassan Piker didn't do much to move the needle in her direction. Pratt, meanwhile, has proven surprisingly adept at converting frustration toward the status quo into a political coalition. His biggest base of support is on the West Side and in the Hollywood Hills, where many residents traditionally expect little from City Hall and rarely think of themselves as dependent on government services. But when the fires tore through the Palisades and surrounding neighborhoods, destroying homes and upending lives, it was one of the few moments when they desperately needed government to work, and many believe it didn't. Multiple lawsuits brought by fire victims against the city and state are proceeding and seem to serve as proof that Pratt claims of government incompetence and inaction have at least some merit. At the same time, the steady encroachment of homelessness and crime into some of Los Angeles' wealthiest neighborhoods has fueled a broader sense that the city is slipping out of control, creating fertile ground for Pratt's insurgent message. Through AI-generated videos that he's reposted and an endless stream of social media clips portraying Los Angeles as chaotic, mismanaged, and in decline, Pratt has built a digital grievance machine with a cast of recurring villains: BASS, Democratic Socialists, bureaucrats, nonprofit service providers, fentanyl zombies. The ads and social media posts have helped fuel a fundraising surge for Pratt. Campaign filings released this month show Pratt raising roughly $2.7 million between April 19th and May 16th. Nearly 10 times more than Bass during this same period. Some of Pratt's rivals gripe about the AI-generated ads that Pratt has amplified. While campaigns usually spend fortunes producing and placing television spots, some of Pratt's supporters churn out a steady stream of viral AI-generated videos that he reposts to millions of views, giving him what opponents argue amounts to free advertising. Pratt's campaign employs the same formula that made him famous on the hills: start with a kernel of the truth and then turn up the volume. Homicides are near historic lows, and homelessness has declined for two consecutive years under Bass. But Pratt's social feeds are a relentless stream of endorsements, drug use, and urban disorder, presenting a version of Los Angeles that is part reality, part exaggeration, yet entirely compelling. He showed me his average daily screen time on his iPhone: 16 hours and 49 minutes. None of that time is spent listening to podcasts or reading news publications. I don't listen to anything or read anything, he says. I haven't watched a single thing on my TV since it burned down. However, Pratt often takes his arguments into places that have traditionally been a step too far for Angelenos. He's frequently asserted that climate change didn't play a significant part in the catastrophic wildfires that devastated the Palisades last year. And even though his plan to force mentally ill people living on the streets into treatment resonates with some Democrats, in 2023, Governor Gavin Newsom gave municipalities more authority to declare conservatorship over people with severe mental illness. Pratt exploits their suffering on Instagram, calling homeless people monsters and posting videos of people shooting intravenous drugs, many of which are sent to him by supporters. Asked whether he would continue to use dehumanizing language about homeless addicts if elected, Pratt doubled down. The people that are naked, pleasuring themselves in front of kids, are monsters, he says. That's like saying a child predator is a human. One of the concrete policy proposals that's come out of Pratt's campaign is a plan to build a giant treatment facility on federal lands on the outskirts of town. The facility is where, he says, he'll put people suffering with substance disorders who are currently living on the street. And with the help of experienced developers, Pratt says it'll go up with unprecedented speed, a campaign promise that sounds like President Trump's pledge to construct a border wall with Mexico in 2016 and have Mexico pay for it. The more than $46 billion allocated to the wall project, paid for by U.S. taxpayers, has faced repeated delays. In that way, Trump's and Pratt's campaigns are very similar. Pratt, like his fellow former reality TV star, has promised to lock up the city's violent criminals, addicts, and rapists if he's elected. However, unlike Trump, Pratt says he wants federal immigration officers out of Los Angeles. I've said a million times, I don't want ICE here, but I want to get the murderers and rapists out, he said. I've eaten more Mexican food than any white person in Los Angeles. I love Mexican people. I eat Mexican food three meals a day for literally maybe 10 years, he says, adding that he does not support immigration raids at Home Depots or restaurants. Pratt's campaign has elicited plenty of criticism for being hyperbolic, for using campaign funds to stay at the Hotel Bel Air. He doesn't deny this, but insists it's cheaper than any other hotel option because of the security measures already in place at the hotel. And for allegations that he's agreed to be in a reality television show that would continue filming if he were elected. This Pratt does deny. I would have walked out of Netflix like Alex Earle saying, I did a thing, he says. Still, Pratt's message has attracted a national conservative audience that views Los Angeles as a cautionary tale about what happens when hedonism meets progressive politics. For many of Pratt's supporters, the race is less about electing a former reality star than staging a referendum on democratic governance. And Pratt has become an unusually effective vessel for conservative discontent. Multiple people who attended Pratt's block party in South Central told me they were in Washington, D.C. to protest the certification of Joe Biden's presidential win on January 6, 2021. The appeal might be partially explained by a sense that Pratt is open to Department of Government Efficiency-esque cuts if he is elected. At Don Antonio's, Pratt read me a text message from an anonymous supporter who has offered himself up as a potential nominee to run the Los Angeles Housing Department. Pratt told Vanity Fair he needs to keep the person's identity a secret because they fear retaliation for supporting Pratt's campaign. While it's not a pursuit of mine at all, I would take one for the team and run LAHD. Or I know 50 massively qualified people to do it. Or advise at the highest level, the text said. I know how to bring what Elon did to Twitter, cut costs 50 to 75%, and deliver 20 times the service and results. Yet the obvious question lingers. How did Los Angeles end up in a place where a man best known for being a reality television villain and a crystal purveyor is suddenly within striking distance of City Hall? The answer requires revisiting a career built on attracting attention. Pratt grew up in the Pacific Palisades, attending Crossroads School in Santa Monica from kindergarten onward, and playing for SoCal United, one of California's premier youth soccer clubs. His classmates included Dave Shernan, Max Winkler, and Jonah Hill. A few years after arriving at the University of Southern California as a spring admit, he landed his first Hollywood deal, selling The Prince of Malibu to Fox, Princes of Malibu to Fox, and setting in motion the reality TV career that would make him a household villain. Pratt's public persona was not particularly political for most of his life. However, he did circle the fringes of alt-right politics with appearances on conspiratorial Alex Jones's show beginning in 2009. Then came the pandemic. After officials deemed his crystal business non-essential, Pratt says monthly revenue dropped from roughly $250,000 to $2,500, another claim Vanity Fair cannot independently verify. 40 boosters later and COVID still exists, he said. I will not shut down a city based off things that are in the unknown. But Pratt never thought of running for elected office until the fires. If he had, he probably would never have signed a deal with an imprint of Simon & Schuster to publish the memoir he now jokingly calls a hit piece about myself. The book reads like part chaotic Hollywood confessional and part the art of the deal. If you replace Manhattan real estate with the magic of turning attention into fame and fame into money, he recounts selling photos of an underage Mary-Kate Olsen posing near empty beer bottles to a tabloid for $50,000 and teaming up with Brody Jenner to sell Princess of Malibu, a short-lived reality show starring Jenner, his brother Brandon, and their then stepdad David Foster to Peter Chernin at Fox. In Pratt's television version of events, he did Olsen a favor by helping the former child star get her rebel rebrand. He also argues that he and Montag were victims of the Lauren Conrad sex tape scandal that was documented during season 3 of The Hills. As the story goes, Conrad was trying to ruin his relationship with Montag, so Pratt leaked a rumor to Perez Hilton about a sex tape that Conrad allegedly shot with her ex-boyfriend. Conrad denied the existence of the sex tape on the show, which still serves as a point of contention for Pratt. I can connect you with a producer from The Hills that has the set notes where Conrad's ex literally admits that the sex tape was real, Pratt says. About 5 months after the book's release, I ask Pratt if he feels any remorse for his feud with Conrad. If I'm not going to get elected mayor because I never apologized to LC, I'll take that. So you could put that in bold. People can die on the streets because LC got more millions because I boosted our show, and I took the fall as the full villain, and she got to be the poor damsel and deny it. Conrad declined to respond to Vanity Fair's request for comment. But the tone shifts as the book progresses. He details multiple periods of financial distress along the way. The only regrets he readily admits to are mostly tied to failed business ventures. Pratt started a crystal selling business. They prematurely released Montag's album without a marketing campaign to support it. He says he turned down over $800,000 to continue filming the reality show I'm a Celebrity, Get Me Out of Here in 2009 after Montag fell ill filming a challenge where she ate rat tails and scorpions. And according to Pratt, after NBC Entertainment chairman Paul Telegdy flew down to Costa Rica to berate Pratt for trying to leave the show. During the height of their tabloid notoriety, Pratt and Montag's financial woes forced them to move back in with Pratt's parents. Pratt also writes that his parents once asked him to change his last name because his reputation as a villain on the hills was hurting businesses at his father's dental practice. As paranoia and isolation intensified during his villain era, Pratt and Montag began traveling with a self-described spiritual bodyguard whom Pratt wrote could manipulate the time-space continuum to help avoid traffic and form psychic force fields to protect them. The couple also started stockpiling crystals. Pratt wrote that certain crystals and stones can create interdimensional communication grids, firearms, and ammunition, a period that culminated in an LAPD raid after a neighbor reported that a woman was being held captive inside their home. The woman in question turned out to be Montag, who was frequently wearing a veil following the failed release of her album, Superficial. She was wearing a veil, not feeling much like getting trapped in her fragile state. Well, I guess one of our neighbors must have seen a woman in a dark veil being escorted into our property by men in security uniforms. In retrospect, I can see how that might have looked. Concerning, Pratt writes, Montag has mostly been absent from the campaign trail. Everything I do now is just so Heidi will move back to LA, Pratt said. Pratt just needs to finish in the top two of June 2nd's open primary in order to advance to the runoff election in November. However, if any candidate is able to secure more than 50% of the vote next week, there would be no need for a runoff. At Don Antonio's, I ended one of my questions with the phrase, if elected. Pratt immediately corrected me, when I'm elected. This brings us to the end of our time together here on the Vanity Fair Hour. Once again, you're listening to Sun Sounds of Arizona, and my name is Amy Smith. I'm your volunteer broadcaster for this program. Thanks so much for tuning in. I invite you to join me next week for another full hour of stories from vanityfair.com. Thank you so much for listening, and have a great week, everybody.
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1: Hello, this is Wallace Kleindienst, volunteer reader for Sun Sounds of Arizona, and welcome to American History. We continue to read from The American Story, conversations with master historians, a sweeping journey across the American story through conversations with our greatest historians. Host of Bloomberg TV's David Rubenstein Show, David Rubenstein captures the brilliance of our most celebrated historians, as well as the souls of their subjects. Last week, we finished their conversation about Dwight D. Eisenhower and began David Rubenstein's conversation with historian Richard Reeves about John F. Kennedy. Richard Reeves is the author of the book, President Kennedy, Profile of Power. Their conversation last week focused on Kennedy's early career and his numerous chronic physical illnesses, which he hid from the American public. The conversation about John F. Kennedy continues. David Rubenstein, in the years that John F. Kennedy was in the U.S. Senate, before he became president, there was a resolution against Joseph McCarthy to condemn McCarthy for some of the things that he had said and done during his hunt for suspected communists. Senator Kennedy did not vote for that resolution. Why not? Richard Reeves. One, Kennedy was in the hospital after his back operation. Two, McCarthy was a friend, particularly of his father's. Kennedy stayed in the hospital to avoid having to vote on that resolution against McCarthy. When we talk about Kennedy's health, by the way, journalism wasn't as good in those days. Neither was negative research. Anything anyone wanted to know about John Kennedy's health, including the fact that he had a terminal disease, was in the Journal of the American Medical Association, because Kennedy was the first Addison ever to survive major surgery. Because of that, the AMA covered this in depth, although his name was never used. He was referred to only as the 37-year-old man. Any journalist today would have figured it out. Rubenstein. So Kennedy was in the Senate and didn't vote against McCarthy. He didn't actually pass a lot of legislation while he was there. Why did he think he was qualified to be president of the United States? Reeves. Every president I've ever talked to, and I've talked to a lot, would point to whoever was in the field at the moment and say, if they can, why not me? Rubenstein, Kennedy decided to run in 1960. How many primaries did he run in? Reeves, just three. Rubenstein, there were only three primaries? Reeves, right. Kennedy totally changed American politics. He was the first self-selected president. During the 4 years that Kennedy was never around the Senate, Lyndon Johnson thought he was going to be the Democratic nominee. Kennedy was either campaigning all the time or in the hospital. But the press had become his constituency, and he had that nomination won before the 1960 convention. He used the primaries as leverage. Again, it was generational. The convention was over before he got there. Reeves, the 1960 convention was held in Los Angeles. Lyndon Johnson went out there and thought he had a chance of getting the nomination. But you say he didn't really? In the end, he was offered by John Kennedy the vice presidential nomination. Then Robert Kennedy went to take it back from Johnson. Did John Kennedy authorize Robert to do that? Why did they offer it to Johnson in the first place? They offered it because it was the only way that they could win. The Democrats needed the Southern money and votes that Lyndon Johnson, with his deep Texas ties, could deliver. John Kennedy knew, months before the convention, where he would go with the vice presidency, and so he lied to his brother, a thing he did more than once. His brother, Robert, was against it all the time, even at the last moment in Los Angeles, in the hotel, where Bobby went down and tried to talk Johnson into withdrawing from the nomination as vice president. But John Kennedy would not have been president if he had a different vice presidential candidate other than Lyndon Johnson. Rubenstein. Now, there's never been a presidential debate before the election of 1960. The famous Lincoln-Douglas debates of 1858, were actually Senate debates. Why did Nixon agree to have debates in 1960, and how did John Kennedy prepare for the debates? Reeves. Kennedy had a group of very smart people throwing questions at him, as did Nixon. As for why Nixon agreed to the debate, there are a couple of things we know. One is that the incumbent is always in trouble in a debate. As Jerry Brown once said to me, I asked him what was the difference between his governorship and his father's, and he said, everyone's the same size on television. Some housewife in Ventura is just as big as I am on television. They didn't know that then. Nixon thought he could destroy Kennedy in debate, and he thought he could end the campaign right there. Rubenstein. What about the famous makeup issue during the debate? Kennedy was asked if he wanted makeup. He said no, and then Nixon said no, but Kennedy already had a tan and had makeup on. Reeves, well, Kennedy had pancake makeup. Going to another point, I want to say one thing about the two of them. Most of us, if we're old enough, probably remember the picture of Lieutenant John F. Kennedy, bare-chested, a fatigue cap on, sunglasses, sitting in the cockpit of his PT-109 boat during World War II. That was his official picture at the time. Richard Nixon, who was also a lieutenant in the Navy during the war, a supply officer and a senior grade lieutenant, his camp picture was standing at attention in dress blues on a beach. And you didn't have to be Marshall McLuhan to figure out who's going to win that contest. Rubenstein, the election was held and Kennedy won with the help of a few friends in certain states, you might say. Who wrote his enormously successful inaugural address, which is only 14 minutes long, and why was it so special? Reeves, it was so special because the country was ready to fall in love. Kennedy had succeeded a much older man, President Eisenhower, and there was a generational change coming across. He wrote the address. Ted Sorensen, his aide, did drafts. In the text that Kennedy approved, there was not a single mention of domestic policy. Harris Wolford, a white man who was his civil rights advisor, said to him, there are things going on in this country. You've got to put something in the speech. And Kennedy said, okay. He added that people are crying for freedom both abroad and then the three words, and at home, meaning African Americans. Rubenstein, but that was the only reference to domestic policy in the entire speech? Reeves, that was the only reference in his inaugural address. We were a Cold War nation, and we thought we were at war. Kennedy was a cold warrior. Rubenstein, at the beginning of his administration, President Kennedy authorized the Bay of Pigs invasion in Cuba. Reader's note, the 1961 invasion involved a group of Cuban exiles who planned to overthrow Fidel Castro's government with U.S. backing. The invasion, which took place on April 17, 1961, just after Kennedy was inaugurated, was a military and diplomatic disaster. Rubenstein, why did Kennedy make such a big mistake? Reeves, Kennedy was stupid and inexperienced. He believed that President Eisenhower had okayed the operation. He later found out that was not true. The CIA, which did plan the operation, lied to Kennedy and thought that no president would ever let an American invasion fail. They just assumed the president would call in the Marines, that if things went bad on the beaches with these Cuban rich kids, he'd call in the Marines. Well, Kennedy refused to do that. Finally, he agreed with the CIA and the Air Force that he would allow three old B-26 bombers to fly over the beaches of Cuba so they could evacuate these kids, these invaders. But first, the planes were painted over gray. There were no American insignia invisible on any of the planes. There were also no Cubans because the people who planned the raid did not take into account that Cuba is in the Central Time Zone. The CIA made the whole plan based on Eastern Standard Time, and the planes flew over and nothing happened. Rubenstein, President Kennedy did something that other people like to do today, which is take responsibility for what happened. When he took responsibility, his poll numbers went up. When Kennedy said, "I take responsibility," did he expect to be more popular? Reeves? No, Kennedy thought he was finished. He literally said, "Can you believe this? The worse you do, the better they like you." His approval rate went up to the 80s after the Bay of Pigs. Kennedy was no fool. I'm not old enough to remember this, but he had this whole series of patriotic meetings, beginning with President Eisenhower and Nixon saying, "We're with him all the way," although in private, Eisenhower told him that he thought he was a goddamn fool. He said, "Do you have anybody in your office who is arguing against this," meaning the Bay of Pigs? Kennedy said, "No," and Eisenhower said, "Well, you better try next time." But there was this great feeling of national redemption with every Republican coming to say, "The president is fine." Rubenstein, part of the problem in Cuba was that the Soviet Union was supportive of the Castro regime. So Kennedy really wanted to meet with Nikita Khrushchev, the premier of the Soviet Union. He had never met him before. They scheduled a meeting in Vienna, Austria in June 1961, after the Bay of Pigs. What happened to that meeting? Reeves, what happened to that meeting tells you more than you want to know about John Kennedy. One, Dr. Jacobson was there injecting him with amphetamines, speedballs, when he went in. Second, there are a couple of other politicians who have done this over time. Kennedy's resume was faked. It said that he had studied under Harold Lasky at the London School of Economics, and therefore Kennedy was an expert on Marxism. Lasky was a famous political theorist, socialist, and Labor Party leader. The truth was, Kennedy enrolled there, but never went to England, never met Harold Lasky. But all the people around him, who bought into the resume, thought that their president, John Kennedy, their boss, was an expert on the Marxist dialectic. Kennedy walked in the meeting with Khrushchev, who was an expert in it, and Khrushchev walked all over him. Rubenstein, Kennedy recognized he had been beaten up during the two-day meeting. Khrushchev then felt, "This man I can really take advantage of." Is that what led to Khrushchev putting Soviet missiles in Cuba later on? Reeves, it certainly was part of it, although their relationship was a little different by then. Khrushchev's motivation, Kennedy later said, if he was Khrushchev, he would have done exactly the same thing, was that the Soviets did not have any long-range missiles capable of hitting a target in the United States, while we had picket fences of missiles surrounding the Soviet Union in European countries and had submarines that could fire missiles that could reach Russia within minutes. Rubenstein, Kennedy had said during the campaign in 1960 that there was a missile gap. There was no missile gap, right? Reeves, it was a lie. There was a missile gap of 100-1 in our favor. The Soviets only had 16. We had thousands. Khrushchev had medium-range ballistic missiles. We had long-range, medium-range, and short-range missiles. But if the Soviet leader could get launching sites in Cuba, those medium-range missiles would reach as far north as Washington. It was a gamble. We caught it. I want to repeat that Kennedy said, if I were Khrushchev, I would have done the same thing. You're listening to Sun Sounds of Arizona, and you're tuned in to American History. Continuing the conversation with Richard Reeves about John Kennedy, David Rubenstein, well, how did we catch the missiles in Cuba? Were we surprised that they were getting ready to have the nuclear missiles so close to here? Reeves, the Republicans weren't surprised. Kenneth Keating was not surprised. Reader's note, Keating, a Republican who served as a U.S. Senator for New York from 1959 to 1965, had suspected that the Soviets had nuclear intentions in Cuba. Senator Keating and other Republicans and the defense intellectuals were saying, this is really trouble, and the White House was denying it. To bring another figure into it, one of the clues that led to Kennedy realizing it was true was a young, sometime foreign affairs advisor named Henry Kissinger. Our spying was nowhere near as comprehensive as it is today, and Cuba during this two-month-long period was mostly clouded over. We used the U-2 spy plane to get photographs when the clouds broke, and Henry Kissinger noted that there were new soccer fields in Cuba. The Cubans played baseball. They didn't play soccer. They do now. They didn't back then. Kissinger, who was a soccer fanatic, said, "There must be Russians there. Russians play soccer." Rubenstein. Kissinger was then a 37-year-old consultant to McGeorge Bundy, who was Kennedy's national security advisor. So they discovered these missile sites in Cuba. What did they decide to do? The military wanted to go in and invade and bomb. Why did they decide to use a quarantine strategy, a naval blockade of Cuba instead? Reeves, the military, particularly Curtis LeMay, the U.S. Air Force Chief of Staff, wanted to destroy the island and the rest of the world too, if it took that. It was an interesting thing about Kennedy and the military. He hated Curtis LeMay. After one session in which LeMay talked about eliminating the Soviet Union, Kennedy said, "Never let that man near me again." But 6 months later, he appointed him chief of staff. His brother Bobby said, "How could you do that?" John Kennedy said, "Look, the man is like Babe Ruth. He's a bum, but the people love him." Rubenstein,

Kennedy didn't want to start World War III, and he knew that Khrushchev didn't want to either. Then there was a back and forth of ghost-written military memos. It was actually Bobby Kennedy who suggested, ignore this one, answer this one. And when he answered this one, what came back from Khrushchev was, we can work this out. There was a secret codicil, of course, which was that Kennedy, no one knew this at the time, promised we would never invade Cuba. Rubenstein, we also agreed to take our missiles out of Turkey, more or less in a secret deal. Reeves, yes, but those missiles were worthless anyways. Rubenstein, so let's talk about civil rights for a moment. When he was running for president, Kennedy famously called Coretta Scott King when her husband, Martin Luther King Jr., was arrested and is in jail. Why did he make that call? And why was Bobby Kennedy upset about the call? Reeves, they thought it was a disaster. They didn't want Kennedy to be seen as a candidate of black people. It was his brother-in-law, Sergeant Shriver, a true liberal, who convinced Kennedy to make that call. Bobby Kennedy didn't know about it. Bobby was furious when he found out about it, because the last thing in the world the Kennedys wanted was to be the heroes of the civil rights movement. It was only when George Wallace barred the door at the University of Alabama, and it was on national television, that Kennedy decided he had to make a stand. Reader's note, in June 1963, George Wallace, then the governor of Alabama, physically stood in the way of African-American students attempting to enroll at the segregated state university. Kennedy asked his aide, Wolford, why are these black people, he wasn't a racist or anything, why are they doing this? Who are they listening to? And Wolford said to Kennedy, they listened to you. You were talking about individual action and freedom. It was Wolford and Lyndon Johnson and Johnson's press secretary, George Reedy, who had been a communist as a young man, who told Kennedy, you've gotten this far in politics by being a Northerner. The Southerners controlling Congress think you're only doing this for politics. They think you're secretly like your father, that you're secretly on their side, the Southern senators. And the young black activists believed JFK was on their side. Events forced Kennedy to choose between the two. On the other hand, Kennedy couldn't get anything done without the Southern senators. He didn't want to rile them up, but he then made one of the greatest speeches in American history. None of it on paper, only working from notes, where he said, this is not a political question. This is not a regional question. This is a moral question. It's a question of what kind of people we are. That was one of the great moments in American history. Rubenstein, why did Kennedy oppose the 1963 March on Washington? He opposed it and refused to speak at it. Reeves, absolutely. And his brother had someone stationed in the bowels of the Lincoln Memorial with the switches to turn off the microphones. Rubenstein, that is if the speeches weren't appropriate? Reeves, yeah. If they thought they had to do it. What happened next was that Kennedy, who knew a star when he saw one, watched Martin Luther King Jr. deliver I Have a Dream speech on television and called Bobby Kennedy and said, I want him to come to the White House. It took King 20 minutes to get there because Kennedy had never allowed his picture to be taken with Martin Luther King or any black person. Sammy Davis Jr., the black song and dance man and Kennedy friend, was thrown out of the White House because he had a white wife. In the 20 minutes it took them to get there, Kennedy had a meeting with the National Security Council. These were big days, dense with events, at which he signed off on overthrowing President Ngo Dinh Diem in South Vietnam, which is what in the end got us involved there. Reader's note, Diem was overthrown in a military coup on November 1st, 1963, after the United States indicated it would not interfere with that matter. That strengthened the position of the communist North Vietnamese government. Rubenstein, let's get to that right now. Many people associate President Johnson and President Nixon with the Vietnam War, but when Kennedy came into office, we only had a few hundred military advisors in Vietnam. When Kennedy died, we had about 16,000 or so there.

0: Many people who support President Kennedy and like him say he would have definitely, in a second term, got us out of Vietnam. What is your view on that? Reeves, my view is that he would not have done what Lyndon Johnson did. Diem was a Catholic. That was very important to the Kennedys. It was a minority religion there, hated in Vietnam. I have no doubt in my mind that Kennedy would have pursued that war for a while, but nowhere to the extent that Lyndon Johnson did when he became president. Rubenstein, but Kennedy wanted to be reelected, obviously. He began campaigning and took his wife Jackie with him. The first time she went on a political trip with him, the first time she went west of the Mississippi as First Lady, was when she went to Texas in November 1963. Why did they need to go to Texas then? Reeves, Jackie Kennedy decided to go. He was going to Texas because the state's two senators at the time were at each other's throats. One was a liberal and one was a conservative, but both were Democrats. Johnson was supposed to take care of that. There's money in Texas, and Johnson wanted that money and wanted the votes for the election coming up in 1964. That's why Kennedy went to Dallas. It was the first time Jackie agreed to go with him. It wasn't him saying, I want you to go with me. It was her saying, I want to come with you. He was dazzled by the way that she was received. Well, that's the end of David Rubenstein's conversation with Richard Reeves about President John F. Kennedy. We now move on to David Rubenstein's conversation with historian Taylor Branch on Martin Luther King Jr. and the Civil Rights Movement. One of the most significant social, political, legal, and cultural occurrences in my lifetime, says David Rubenstein, has been the Civil Rights Movement of the late 1960s. It spawned the 1964 Civil Rights Act, among other epic legislation, and subsequent movements for equal rights for other disenfranchised elements of American society. So I, David Rubenstein, thought that an interview on the Civil Rights Movement with a focus on the most visible leader of that moment, which is Dr. Martin Luther King Jr., would be an interesting subject for one of the congressional dialogues that I've been having. Fortunately, the ideal person for this interview is Taylor Branch, and he is available. His 2,912-page trilogy on the subject, the first volume of which won the Pulitzer Prize, is a well-recognized gold standard for coverage of this subject. Taylor Branch has an eclectic background: journalist, editor, college lecturer, political organizer, and biographer. These activities have been recognized with the MacArthur Genius Fellowship and the National Humanities Medal. Taylor Branch is the author of three books on Martin Luther King. The first one is called Parting the Waters. The second one is called Pillar of Fire. And the third one is called At Canaan's Edge. David Rubenstein continues, today, for those who may not have lived through the 1950s and 1960s, Dr. Martin Luther King Jr. may be best remembered for the memorial to him in Washington, D.C., and for the national holiday honoring his birthday. But for others, he may be best remembered for the extraordinary speech he gave at the March on Washington. In the interview, Taylor Branch points out some interesting facts about that speech by King. First, Dr. King was assigned the final speaking position that day by the organizers. Because of Dr. King's well-known rhetorical skills, the other speakers did not want to follow what they expected to be a barn burner of a speech. Second, Dr. King had assistance with writing the speech late into the night before he gave it, but he strayed from the prepared text and gave his now iconic I Have a Dream remarks extemporaneously. But these were remarks he had previously given in the past and felt quite comfortable delivering them preacher style without notes. Third, the next day newspaper coverage did not really focus on Dr. King's remarks at the speech, now so well known, which is a situation that reminds one of the next day coverage of Abraham Lincoln's Gettysburg Address during the Civil War. And finally, President Kennedy chose not to speak at the March on Washington. The federal government was worried about violence at the event, and Kennedy did not want to be visibly identified with it and its purpose, But he did greet Dr. King afterwards at the White House with the line, "I have a dream," signaling his admiration for the speech's rhetoric, if not its substance. So next week, we'll begin the conversation between David Rubenstein and Taylor Branch about Dr. Martin Luther King. This wraps up another edition of American History. This is Wallace Kleindienst, volunteer reader for Sun Sounds of Arizona. Thank you very much for listening.
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1: Good afternoon, and thanks for tuning in. This is your host, Diana, here with you every Saturday to bring you the news and top stories from the Military Times, your independent news source about your military. And right off the bat, we'll start with the top stories from the week, beginning with this one. Joint Chiefs Head makes first official visit to post-Maduro Venezuela. General Dan Kane, the chairman of the Joint Chiefs of Staff, made his first official trip to Venezuela this week, 5 months after the high-risk U.S. military operation that removed the country's strongman leader, Nicolas Maduro, from power. Kane held bilateral discussions with senior leaders of the interim government and with U.S. embassy personnel. During those meetings, he underscored the importance of Venezuelan stability, broader security across the Western Hemisphere, and the military's commitment to implementing Trump's three-phase plan, Joe Halstead, a spokesman for Kane, said in a statement. The plan focuses on avoiding chaos, bolstering an economic recovery, and eventually facilitating a transition to democracy. A key pillar of the effort has been restoring Venezuela's oil industry, which Trump previously characterized as a total bust. All of that changed with Operation Absolute Resolve. The sprawling military raid, which involved more than 150 aircraft, culminated in Delta Force commandos descending on a heavily fortified compound and capturing Maduro and his wife, Celia Flores. The pair were later flown to New York, where they each face criminal charges. The U.S. military, meanwhile, continues to maintain a robust presence in the region, with the USS Nimitz Carrier Strike Group sailing into the Caribbean in May. Since September, the Pentagon has carried out at least 62 strikes in the waters off South America, killing nearly 200 people, whom the Trump administration says were involved in drug trafficking, according to data compiled by Military Times. Many legal experts dispute the legality of those operations. And that's all for that article, but up next, House panel votes to reinstate non-Confederate base names and adopt Department of War. A House panel voted Thursday to return the names of 9 southern U.S. military bases to those recommended in 2023 by a congressional commission assigned to study the Defense Department's Confederate honorifics. After a spirited 30-minute debate last Thursday evening, members of the House Armed Services Committee approved an amendment offered by Representative Marilyn Strickland, a Democrat of Washington, to change the names in a narrow 29-27 vote. In offering her amendment, Strickland said it was necessary because the Trump administration ignored Congress by changing the new names, choosing to honor, instead, different service members with the same last names as the Confederate officers for which the bases originally were named. Strickland said while the current names honor military personnel in their own right, for example, Fort Lee in Virginia is now named for Fitz Lee, a Buffalo soldier who earned the Medal of Honor, the administration's changes sidestepped the law and were hurtful to many military personnel and veterans for reviving Confederate legacies.

members that shared the same last name as the Confederate traitors. Republican Representative Don Bacon, a Republican of Nebraska, who voted for the amendment, said his Virginia ancestor fought for the Union and would be rolling in his grave knowing U.S. military bases were named for Confederate leaders, saying, "I thought we did it right in 2020. We debated it. It was a strong debate here. It passed in the House, a Democrat majority, and it passed in the Senate, Republican majority," Bacon said. "The president vetoed it, and we overrode the veto. We did it right. And what happens is the secretary comes in here, puts his thumb in our eye. It should bother all of us." Lawmakers opposed to the change said the long-standing names have widespread and international recognition and mean much to the troops who have served on the bases, even as they may not know much about the installation's namesakes. "To judge historical figures by the morality of our time is taking certain things out of context. I just heard we can't honor our forefathers who enslaved other people. Are we going to rename this city? Where does it end?" asked Representative Pat Fallon, a Republican of Texas. "I think Secretary of War Pete Hegseth and President Trump have struck a reasonable balance. Our history should be taught, not erased, the good and bad," agreed Representative John McGuire, a Republican of Virginia. Under Strickland's amendment, the Naming Commission's recommendations would be reinstated. Fort A.P. Hill would become Fort Walker. Fort Bragg would become Fort Liberty. Fort Benning would become Fort Moore. Fort Hood would become Fort Cavazos. Fort Lee would become Fort Gregg Adams. Fort Polk would become Fort Johnson. Fort Rucker would be Fort Novosel. And Fort Pickett would be Fort Barfoot. Fort Gordon also would become Fort Sugar Gordon. The installation, once named for Confederate Major General John Brown Gordon, was changed last year to honor Master Sergeant Gary Gordon, a Medal of Honor recipient, for his heroism in the Battle of Mogadishu, Somalia. Strickland said she worked with the Representative Austin Scott, Republican of Georgia, to add the name Sergeant First Class Randall Shugart, who also earned the Medal of Honor in that battle. Representative Carlos Jimenez, Republican of Florida, joined with Bacon and committee Democrats to overturn the names. Codifying the Department of War. The panel also voted to change the name of the Defense Department to the Department of War. Representative Ronnie Jackson, Republican of Texas, introduced the amendment, saying that the change sends an unmistakable signal that America is willing to fight and win to secure its interests. "This name reflects the determination and resolve of our brave men and women of the U.S. military who aggressively fight to secure our nation's interests," Jackson said. "Our military does much more than defend the homeland." The War Department was established by legislation signed by President George Washington in 1789, and it remained so until 1947, when President Harry Truman sought to consolidate the services under a single cabinet-level command structure. Truman recommended that Congress pass legislation creating a Department of National Defense, which became the Defense Department. Trump issued an executive order September 5, 2025, to restore the name Department of War, a secondary title to the Defense Department. The department has been using the moniker but requires legislation to permanently change the name. Smith said the name change would have very little impact on adversaries. "Practically speaking, it makes no frickin' difference whatsoever. We have a lot of important work to do and we're arguing over a name. It's incredibly expensive. Practically speaking, it makes no frickin' difference whatsoever. We have a lot of important work to do and we're arguing over a name. It's incredibly expensive to change that name," Smith said. Earlier in the day, the panel also voted unanimously by voice vote to ban hate symbols like swastikas, nooses, and other graphics across the department, to include tattoos, uniforms, patches, personal equipment, and government property. The amendment requires the secretary to establish standards for identifying and addressing prohibited symbols and procedural review for removal. The proposal is related to a policy change last year by the Coast Guard, which is part of the Department of Homeland Security, that classified the Nazi insignia as potentially divisive rather than a hate symbol. Coast Guard officials said the policy change was misunderstood, and it was designed to clarify, not downgrade, its stand on extremist symbols.
This is not an updated policy, but a new policy to combat any misinformation and double down

0: that the U.S. Coast Guard forbids these symbols, officials wrote in a statement. And that's all for that article, but up next, more news concerning the Pentagon and Congress. Pentagon must divulge cost of Iran war under House proposal. The Defense Department would be required to report on the total cost of U.S. operations in Iran, including the costs of damaged property, expended munitions, and unplanned deployments and mobilizations under a proposal advanced by the House Armed Services Committee on Friday. The measure, which has bipartisan support, was added as an amendment to the House version of the fiscal 2027 National Defense Authorization Act, a massive defense funding and policy bill. After more than 14 hours of debate, the committee sent the bill to the full House, where it's expected to go to the floor for a vote in July. Representative Seth Moulton, Democrat of Massachusetts, introduced the amendment. Moulton, a Marine Corps veteran, previously grilled Defense Secretary Pete Hegseth about the cost of the war. During an April 29th hearing, Moulton guessed the cost would reach $100 billion, or about $600 per U.S. taxpayer, he said. For the American taxpayers out there, I'm just wondering if they have an extra $600 lying around to pay for your war, Moulton said. That's a question we ought to ask. The measure requires the Defense Secretary to provide the House and Senate Armed Services Committees with an unclassified assessment of the total cost of the operations by April 1, 2027. The U.S.-Israeli strikes against Iran began February 28th. In addition to the costs of damaged or destroyed equipment and property, expended munitions and deployments, the report would include the cost of an ongoing U.S. Navy blockade in the Strait of Hormuz, the proposal says. Pentagon officials estimated May 12th that the total cost of the Iran war had reached $29 billion, up from $25 billion on April 29th. Jules Hurst III, the Defense Department's acting comptroller, relayed the figures to lawmakers during back-to-back budget hearings on Capitol Hill. Hurst emphasized that the projections did not include expenditures for repairing damaged military installations in the region. A Congressional Research Service report released May 13th tallied 42 U.S. aircraft lost or damaged during the war, with drones accounting for 25 of the 42 losses. The Pentagon has not publicly disclosed the scale of munitions expended before a ceasefire between Washington and Tehran took effect April 7th, citing operational security. A May 27th analysis from the Center for Strategic and International Studies, however, found that more than 1,000 Tomahawk missiles had been launched during the U.S. strikes on Iran, and 290 THAAD interceptors were used. In addition to providing the cost assessment to the Armed Services Committees, the measure mandates the Defense Department make it publicly available on its website. And speaking of the budget, up next, military pay raises, changes to housing allowance included in House-passed $1.15 trillion defense budget. The House Armed Services Committee advanced a defense policy bill Friday that would authorize the largest defense budget in history, $1.15 trillion, and gives military service members a 5% to 7% pay raise depending on their rank. In a marathon markup session that lasted from Thursday morning until 12 a.m. Friday, committee members debated and passed nearly 600 amendments and the bill language of the Fiscal 2027 National Defense Authorization Act. The committee approved the proposed legislation in a 44-12 vote. It now proceeds to the House floor, where it is expected to be considered in mid-July. House Armed Services Committee Chairman Representative Mike Rogers, a Republican of Alabama, said the proposal would revitalize the defense industrial base, invest in jobs and military personnel, and reverse the damage caused by decades of underinvestment in the U.S. military. Ranking Member Representative Adam Smith, a Democrat of Washington, called it a good, solid bill that supports the troops by investing in pay and benefits, continuing defense acquisition reform initiatives, and supporting allies. But Smith said the sheer size of the cost should cause pause. The base amount is a 30% increase over what the committee did last year. That is a lot of money at a time when we have a $40 trillion debt, Smith said. target pay raises, boost to BAH. The proposal includes a significant boost in troop pay beginning January 1, 2027, especially for junior enlisted personnel. Under the proposed legislation, service members E5 and below would receive a 7% pay raise, while those E6 to 03 would get a 6% pay raise. Members O4 and above would see their paychecks rise by 5%. The pay plan is higher than the 3.8% increase service members received in the fiscal 2026 year, but less than half the 14.5% increase they received in 2025. The proposal also increases the size of the active duty force by 40,100, including 15,000 for the Army, 12,000 for the Navy, 8,900 for the Air Force, 1,400 for the Marine Corps, and 2,800 for the Space Force. With the increases, the active duty force will total 1,342,900 members. Regarding benefits, the bill would remove a service member's basic housing allowance from calculations for consideration for the basic needs allowance, a benefit available to low-income military families whose income levels could qualify them for food stamps. The provision, which would base a service member's income and qualifications for the allowances on base pay and allowances, while omitting the significant stipend provided to cover housing, was included in the House version of the fiscal 2026 defense policy bill, but dropped from the final legislation. According to a 2023 department survey, roughly a quarter of the military families were considered food insecure, meaning they had difficulties buying enough food for themselves and their families. Health and child care changes. The House proposal contains several other provisions to improve the well-being of service members and their families. It would allow active duty personnel and reserve members on active duty to take bereavement leave in the loss of a pregnancy or stillbirth. It would place limits on the Defense Department's plans to restructure military health facilities, and it would require the Government Accountability Office to conduct an audit of TRICARE's pharmacy benefits. The bill would require the department to implement an initiative to improve procedures for processing complaints against TRICARE, the Defense Department's health program, by developing a system for filing complaints not handled sufficiently by the standard complaint process. And it proposes to allow military health beneficiaries to access physical therapy without a referral. It would expand child care options for military families by including au pairs as eligible in child care providers under the DoD's Child Care in Your Home Fee Assistance Pilot Program. Controversial amendment votes. The bill was advanced to the House with two amendments that are sure to spark debate among members and in negotiations with the Senate, including an amendment offered by Representative Ronnie Jackson, Republican of Texas, to change the name of the Department of Defense to the Department of War, and an amendment from Representative Marilyn Strickland, Democrat of Washington, who proposed changing the names of military bases once named for Confederate generals back to the names recommended by Congressional Naming Commission in 2022. Jackson's amendment passed by a 29-27 vote, while Strickland's also was approved by the same number. Regarding department oversight, lawmakers agreed that the Pentagon should submit reports to the committee on the removal of flag or general officers, including the reason, concern, or inaction by the officer that prompted the relief. The provision stems from Defense Secretary Pete Hegseth's dismissal of Army Chief of Staff General Randy George in April, along with his interference in promotion lists that has resulted in the removal of more than 19 senior officers. The bill also requires an independent assessment into a decision last month to cancel the deployment of an Army Armored Brigade combat team to Poland and a report from U.S. European Command on an effort to remove 5,000 U.S. troops from Germany. The House $1.15 trillion authorization aligns with the Trump administration's Defense Department base budget request. The administration also seeks an additional $350 billion for defense in a request known as reconciliation that requires separate legislation outside Congress's normal appropriations process. The Senate has not revealed its version of the fiscal 2027 National Defense Authorization Act. The Senate Armed Services Committee plans to mark up their version in the meetings next week that are closed to the public. During the lengthy debate Thursday, House lawmakers offered dozens of amendments on issues that included a proposal to reduce the amount authorized in the bill by $150 billion, an effort to shield the independent Stars and Stripes newspaper from department interference by protecting the paper's publisher, motions to increase oversight of the Secretary's management of the Pentagon's independent press, and a prohibition of the sale of political merchandise on military installations. All were defeated. The bill now moves to the House for consideration. Representative Rob Whitman, Republican of Virginia, told reporters Wednesday that he expects a vote to occur after the Independence Day break in July, according to a report from Politico. Up next, lawmakers move to require chaperones for sensitive appointments in military health system. Following high-profile cases of sexual assault involving Army doctors, House lawmakers have proposed that chaperones be required at military hospitals and clinics for sensitive medical exams. Members of the House Armed Services Committee voted unanimously Thursday to include the mandate in their markup of the Fiscal 2027 National Defense Authorization Act. Under the provision, a trained third party would have to be present for exams conducted by obstetrician-gynecologists at military treatment facilities. The amendment was sponsored by Representative Jill Takuda, Democrat of Hawaii, whose district includes Tripler Army Medical Center, one of the facilities where Army gynecologist Major Blaine McGraw is accused of sexually abusing and secretly recording female patients. McGraw, 48, faces 8 charges and 273 specifications involving 96 victims across a period of 7 years at Tripler and the Carl R. Darnell Army Medical Center in Fort Hood, Texas. During his Article 32 hearing on May 26, witnesses for the Army's Criminal Investigation Division said McGraw admitted recording patients, claiming he did it for the purpose of note-taking, but also told investigators he had voyeuristic tendencies as a teenager that were exacerbated by a traumatic deployment to Syria, according to the Killeen Daily Herald. Takuda's amendment would require military health facilities to train chaperones and ensure they be used for any exam, treatment, or procedure that involves the genitalia, rectum, or female breasts, or for forensic health exams. It follows a Defense Health Agency policy change last year that said physicians must offer chaperones for sensitive medical exams or procedures. Patients have always had access to a chaperone in the military health system, but doctors are now required to offer one under the policy. The proposed requirement would not have had any impact on a separate sexual assault case involving Army physician Major Michael Stockin, who was sentenced in 2025 to nearly 14 years in prison for sexually abusing patients at Madigan Army Medical Center in Washington. Stockin, an anesthesiologist and pain management specialist, pled guilty to 41 violations of the Uniform Code of Military Justice, including abusive sexual contact and indecent viewing with male patients during medical exams. At the time of Stockin's investigation, it was considered one of the largest cases involving sexual assault in the U.S. military. The committee's markup of the defense policy bill must pass the House and be negotiated in conference process with the Senate before it becomes law. And next up, here's some news I bet you didn't have in your bingo card for 2026. House rejects attempt to get answers about Army flyby of Kid Rock's mansion. Representative Pat Ryan, Democrat of New York, argued Thursday that Defense Secretary Pete Hegseth outdid his Saturday Night Live caricature when he reversed the punishment of 2 U.S. Army pilots who hovered Apache helicopters near musician Kid Rock's Tennessee mansion in March. Secretary Hegseth exceeded his SNL character's ridiculousness when he made a deeply problematic and pathetic decision to undo the pilot's suspensions, Ryan said. Ryan made the comments while attempting to add an amendment to the House's version of the Fiscal 2027 National Defense Authorization Act that would require Army Secretary Dan Driscoll to brief the House Armed Services Committee about why the investigation into the pilots was canceled. The measure failed on a vote 25-32. This amendment is really just about doing the right thing, which is getting answers on both what happened, but also understanding why the secretary killed this investigation. Is there something deeper he might be hiding or covering up? Ryan said. He described the Army flyby as inappropriate, dangerous, and a massive waste of money. Not to mention, it's in the middle of a war, Ryan said. Representative Mike Rogers, a Republican of Alabama, the committee chairman, encouraged committee members to strike down the proposal. I'm not sure what we gain from a congressional investigation, Rogers said. Ryan retorted that the amendment called for a briefing to the committee, not a new investigation. Kid Rock, whose real name is Richard James Ritchie, posted two videos in March showing him waving to an Apache helicopter as it lingered near the pool outside of his Nashville estate. Quickly after, the Army confirmed that two Apache helicopters from the 101st Combat Aviation Brigade at Fort Campbell, Kentucky, had taken part in the flight and said the soldiers involved had been suspended while the event was investigated. The Army takes any allegations of unauthorized or unsafe flight operations very seriously and is committed to enforcing standards and holding personnel accountable, Army spokesperson Major Montrell Russell said in a statement at the time. In a post on social media, Hegseth thanked Kid Rock and said, "Pilot suspension lifted, all caps. No punishment, no investigation. Carry on, patriots." The following month, Hegseth and Kid Rock took a ride in an Apache helicopter around Washington, D.C. area, the New York Times reported. We're not asking for much here, just a briefing on why Secretary Hegseth canceled the Army's investigation, said Representative George Whitesides, Democrat of California, before the measure was struck down. To my knowledge, he's never actually explained it. And in other news, Navy eliminates regular performance fitness reports for select pay grades. The Navy is eliminating regular performance reports for a handful of senior pay grades in an effort to, quote, reduce administrative burdens on senior leadership, the service announced Wednesday. Effective immediately, Master Chiefs, Chief Warrant Officers, and Limited Duty Officers at the rank of Captain are now exempt from regular periodic performance evaluations and fitness reports, according to the June 3rd Navy admin. Personnel in these pay grades have demonstrated a sustained history of superior performance and established records that negate the requirement for annual periodic reporting, the message stated. Previously, evaluation and fitness reports for the specified personnel were to be submitted on an annual basis, according to the Navy admin. The new policy change, meanwhile, does not impact reporting requirements for personnel assigned to a detachment. The message states, reporting seniors retain the authority and are highly encouraged to submit special evaluations or fitness reports for personnel in these pay grades to document distinctly outstanding performance or substandard performance or misconduct. The Services Bureau of Naval Personnel is overseeing the implementation of the new policy, while individual commands are instructed to ensure local policies and ticklers, or administrative reminders, are updated to reflect the removal of regular periodic reporting requirements for the affected pay grades, the memo states. And that's all the time we have. Thank you once again for tuning in to Sun Sounds of Arizona. This is your host, signing out.
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1: Good morning, and welcome to Just One Thing, Simple Practices for Resilience and Happiness by Dr. Rick Hansen. This is your volunteer programmer, Barbara Felix, from the Sun Sounds of Arizona studios. Rick Hansen, PhD, is a psychologist and New York Times best-selling author. He's been invited to speak at NASA, Oxford, Stanford, Harvard, and meditation centers worldwide. His books are available in 33 languages and include Making Great Relationships, Hardwiring Happiness, Just One Thing, and Mother Nurture. His work has been featured on the BBC, CBS, NPR, and other major media. And now, Just One Thing. What do others give you? The practice? Say thanks. Why? What do you feel when someone thanks you for something? For a comment in a meeting, a task done at home, an extra step taken, an encouraging word. You probably feel seen, appreciated, that you matter to the other person. Maybe a little startled, maybe wondering if you really deserve it, but also glad. Personally, this is how it is for me. Turning it around, when you say thank you to someone, it is a small moment with big ripples. A confirmation of deep and wonderful truth, that we all depend on each other, that we are all joined across dinner tables and the world, in a web whose threads are innumerable acts of giving. For example, often when I eat a meal, I take a moment to imagine the details of how that tomato or rice was grown and then transported onto my plate, including the people who walk the fields to plant and eventually pick it, and the man or woman who drove the truck that carried it to the store where I bought it. Those folks do not know me, but they're real people working hard, hoping for a good life, worrying about the people they love, extending themselves in their jobs, giving me something extra. All this woven into the food that's entering my blood, my bones. Thank you. You can't possibly say thank you to everything you're given. No one can. So when you do say thanks, it's a token of your appreciation for the larger whole, joining you with that whole. It will make you happy to open to the giving coming your way each day. And in giving thanks to the people in your life, you open the door to receiving their thanks in return. In your home or company, a nice circle, a step toward a culture of gratitude. How? For starters, it's hard to give thanks if you're uncomfortable acknowledging that you have received something. Perhaps you don't want to feel indebted or don't want to look needy. Maybe it's simply embarrassing. These feelings are normal, but they can sure get in the way of being thankful. To deal with them, Begin by naming them to yourself. Squirmy, embarrassed, resentful, awkward, don't want to owe anyone anything. Hold them in a big open space of awareness, like dark clouds in a vast sky. Don't fight them, but gently move your attention away from them, back to your breathing, and back to a basic sense of being all right as a body. Bringing to mind a sense of being cared about by someone. Recognizing some of your good intentions in life. Knowing one or more benefits to you of saying thanks. Knowing what the other person has given you. Feeling a simple sense of appreciation. Feeling that it's all right to be thankful. Making it okay in your mind to express thanks. And then be straightforward and simple and say thank you in whatever way is natural. Many thank yous involve little things in the flow of life, like thanking someone for passing the salt at dinner. Let these small moments matter to you. Feel your thanks in your chest and throat. When you say your thanks, try to let them show in your eyes. Life is made up of moments, beads on a golden chain. What are you stringing together? As they say in Tibet, if you take care of the minutes, the years will take care of themselves. Also consider where you might have a backlog of thanks. Perhaps for some big things like saying thanks to your parents or other relatives, to old friends and new ones, to teachers and coaches of all kinds. Thanks to lovers and mates, children, pets, neighbors, even people you have never met, even the whole natural world. A wonderful and powerful practice is to make a list of the people you want to thank directly and then gradually move through the list. You can also certainly offer thanks in your imagination, such as to people who are no longer living, to people far away, to groups of people, to specific animals or nature in general, or spiritual beings or forces, if that's meaningful to you. Throughout, it is very sweet to be thankful for the opportunity to give thanks. You are listening to Just One Thing, Simple Practices for Resilience and Happiness by Dr. Rick Hansen, brought to you by Sun Sounds of Arizona. And here's another Just One Thing. What doesn't rust? The practice, enjoy the good that lasts. Why? So many things change. Leaves fall, friends move away, children leave home. My dad died some years ago, and my mom about 10 years before that. I don't know about you, but I'm getting older. Darn. There's no fooling the mirror. The world changes too. Evolving technologies alter jobs and lives. Elections happen and different people take charge. New restaurants open while others close. The experience itself is always changing, right at the front edge of now. So are the neural substrates of this moment's experience. Fleeting coalitions of millions of synapses coming into being even as they disperse, while the molecular structures of individual synapses themselves are dynamically constructing and deconstructing in the blink of an eye. It's kind of unsettling, especially if things that you care about are changing for the worse at any scale, from a big scratch on a table because someone dropped a plate on it, to a factory closing, to the chilling title of an article in Science magazine. Ecological selectivity of the emerging mass extinction in the oceans. And yet, all around and under our noses, so many good things last. Recognizing them lifts the heart, and enjoying them for at least a few seconds in a row helps turn passing experiences into lasting psychological resources woven into your own brain, which, among other benefits, makes you more able to deal with things that are changing for the worse. How? Look around and see things you like that were here yesterday, and maybe here many years ago as well. For me, writing, this includes a desk, a collage on the wall that I made a long time ago that continues to guide me, and trees and hills seen through the window. As you look around, recognize the relative stability of so many things. Sure, most, if not all, will pass away eventually. The universe is nearly 14 billion years old, so in the long run is really long. But for all practical purposes, there is so much lasting good, literally, within reach of your hands and feet right now. As you see what lasts, take a few moments to get a sense of its still being here for you-ness, its reliability and trustworthiness. Allow a natural sense of reassurance, perhaps relief, to emerge. Perhaps a calming, a relaxing, a sense of security of those things that are stable. Notice anxious doubts if they come up and let them change and pass away, knowing that the future will be whatever it is, but meanwhile, whatever good that is true is really actually true right now. Consider people in your life and the good that's lasting there. Friendships, goodwill toward you, your own love for others. It's ongoing, persistent, factual. Especially if you tend toward feeling insecure in relationships, keep returning to the sense of real caring stably flowing toward you, while your own compassion, kindness, and basic decency keep extending out to others. Take in the good of this security of wholesome relatedness, receiving it into yourself like a warm, soothing balm. Consider the good in your past. It will always have been good, even if it's no longer here. Your own accomplishments, personal disasters avoided, crazy good fun times with friends, the ripples of your own sincere efforts, large and small. Nothing at all can ever erase what actually happened. How about the durable good inside you? Talents and skills, moral values, neat quirks, so much knowledge. It's all real. Enjoy the felt recognition of it, like savoring the sight of beautiful art and jewels in your own personal treasure chest. See the durability of life itself. It's been going on locally on our planet for at least 3.5 billion years. Things have changed and will change, and I'm not trying to minimize bad changes, especially those involving human hands. Still, life will keep going in one form or another as long as the Earth keeps going, which should be at least a few more billion years until our sun gradually expands and becomes a giant red giant, swallowing up Mercury, Venus, and us. But that's a while from now. Broadly, each of us is a local wave, rippling here and now in the vast sea of our universe. All waves come and go, but the sea, as the sea, endures. And if it's meaningful for you, as it is for me, you could recognize and enjoy whatever is not subject to arising and passing away.

asking you just one thing. Simple Practices for Resilience and Happiness by Dr. Rick Hansen. Do you accept the gift? The practice. Give generosity. Why? Life gives to each one of us in so many ways. For starters, there's the bounty of the senses, including chocolate chip cookies, jasmine, sunsets, wind singing through the pine trees, and just getting your back scratched. What does life give you? Consider the kindness of friends and family, made more tangible during holiday season, but of course, continuing throughout the year. Or the giving of the people whose hard work is bound up in a single cup of coffee. Or all those people in days past who figured out how to make a stone axe, or a fire, edible grain, loom, vaccine, or computer. Or wrote plays and novels, making art or music. Developed mathematics and science, paths of psychological growth, and profound spiritual practices. A few people whose names you know, and tens of thousands, millions really, whom you will never know. Each day, their contributions feed, clothe, transport, entertain, inspire, and heal us. Consider the giving of the natural world, the sound of rain, the sweep of sky and stars, and the majesty of mountains. How does nature feed you? How about your DNA? The moment of your conception presented you with the build-out instructions for becoming a human being, the hard-won fruits of 3.5 billion years of evolution. You don't earn these things. You can't. They are just given. The best you can do is to receive them. That helps fill your own cup, which is good both for you and others. It keeps the circle of giving going. When someone deflects or resists one of your own gifts, how inclined are you to give again? It draws you into a deep sense of connection with life. And if nothing else, it's simply polite. How? Start with something a friend has recently given to you, such as a smile, an encouraging word, or simply some attention. Then, open to feeling given to. Notice any reluctance here, such as thoughts of unworthiness, a background fear of dependence, or the idea that if you receive, then you will owe the other person something. Try to open past that reluctance to accept what's offered, to take it in, and enjoy the pleasures of this. Let it sink in that receiving generosity is good. Next, pick something from nature. For example, open to the giving folded into an ordinary apple, including the cleverness and persistence it took across hundreds of generations to gradually breed something delicious from its sour and bitter wild precursors. See if you can taste their work in its rich sweetness. Open even more broadly to the nurturing benevolence in the whole web of life. Then try something

0: unliving, perhaps with no apparent value, like a bit of sand. Yet in that single grain are echoes of the Big Bang, the gift that there is something at all rather than nothing. Who knows what deeper, perhaps transcendental gifts underlie the blazing, bubbling emergence of our universe. Take a breath and enjoy receiving trillions of atoms of oxygen, most of them gifts from an exploding star. Consider some of the intangibles flowing toward you from others, including goodwill, fondness, respect, and love. See if you can drink deeply from the stream coming from one person. As you recognize something positive being offered to you, try to experience it in a felt way in your body and emotions. Then see if you can do the same with other people. If you can, include your parents and other family members, friends, and key acquaintances. To stretch yourself further, recall a recent interaction that was a mixed bag for you, some good in it, but also some bad. Focus on whatever was accurate or useful in what the other person communicated, and try to receive that as a valuable offering. Open your mind to the good that is implicit or down deep in the other person, even if you don't like the way it has come out. Keep listening, touching, tasting, smelling, and looking for other overflowing generosity coming your way. So many gifts. You've been listening to Just One Thing, Simple Practices for Resilience and Happiness by Dr. Rick Hansen, brought to you by Sun Sounds of Arizona. We are so busy these days that it's great to have just one thing to focus on, a simple theme to reflect on and be inspired by. These practices are grounded in brain science, positive psychology, and contemplative training. They are simple and easy to do, and they produce powerful results. This is your volunteer programmer, Barbara Felix, thanking you so much for listening today. And I hope that you have a wonderful rest of your day. And now stay tuned for more interesting programming coming to you from Sun Sounds of Arizona.
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1: Hi, and welcome to the AA Grapevine. I'm your volunteer reader, Shelley Miller. Today, I will be reading from the May 2026 issue of the AA Grapevine. This is part 3 for the month. Let's get started. Our first story is entitled Safe Landing. A family intervention got her to the right place, and waiting for her there was a gift she'll never forget. Submitted by Melissa L. in Mount Clair, West Virginia. We were preparing to take the kids up north to visit my mom and pop-pop. I had my vodka in the freezer, disguised in a sippy cup, ready for the long trip. That's when my spouse asked me to come into the living room to talk. I thought, uh-oh, trouble ahead. Everyone was there, my mom, my sister, and my spouse. It was an intervention. The conversation started with, "You aren't going with us today. We're taking you to a treatment facility to get help with your drinking. There's a swimming pool." Hearing these words, I felt scared and at the same time relieved. "What took you so long?" I asked. I went along willingly, thinking I would learn how to drink successfully and would get sodas at the pool and just sign a tab. Obviously, I knew nothing about treatment programs. I only knew about drinking. I did not do well at the treatment facility, and I tried to get my spouse to come and get me. I promised, as I had many times before, never to drink again for the rest of my life. He did not come. I called a friend and asked if they would come to get me. They did, and I made it home. Later, sitting on my back porch, I said to my spouse, "I guess this means I can't drink for the rest of my life." "Yep," was all that was said. I did not want to save my marriage and to quit living in hell. I needed and wanted help. I had heard that Alcoholics Anonymous had a program to help, so I called the hotline and found a meeting close by, and I went. I got to the meeting a little early, where I was welcomed warmly and offered coffee. I sat down and waited. People were coming in, some I even knew. After a while, a man came over to me and said, "I have your uncle's big book. Come next week and I'll give it to you." We chatted a bit. The uncle he referred to had been a well-known alcoholic who had committed suicide. I come from a long, long line, generations even, of alcoholics. A few minutes later, a woman came over and sat down next to me. We said hello to each other, and I asked her why she was at the meeting. She replied, "I started drinking again after being sober for 7 years. Wait a minute, I thought. A person did not drink for 7 years. I did not know there was such a thing. 7 years without a drink? How could that be? I was shocked. "What happened?" I asked her. "I quit going to meetings," she replied. "Ah," I said, nodding knowingly, trying to cover up my ignorance. There I was at an AA meeting, carrying the weight of my promise to never drink again for the rest of my life, hoping to find out how to achieve that impossible goal. Finally, the meeting started with a reading of the Serenity Prayer, followed by how it works from the Big Book, and then the traditions. A discussion topic, one day at a time, was introduced. As I listened, I could feel the weight of my never drink for the rest of my life promise lifting off my shoulders, off my soul. Maybe I could just not drink a minute at a time, or for the next 5 minutes. Maybe I could not drink just for today. I'm eternally grateful for the first AA meeting and the woman who shared about not going to meetings. That person gave me a clear roadmap for what's important for staying sober. Meeting makers make it, right? That meeting helped me get rid of the overwhelming burden of worrying about not drinking for the rest of my life. Instead, I learned to live without alcohol one day at a time. I went to that same meeting the following week, and sure enough, I received the copy of the Big Book, second edition, with my uncle's signature inside the cover. It's one of the best gifts I've ever gotten. I use that book to this day, 9,471 days of sobriety later. This story is entitled Patiently Waiting, submitted by Marion B. in Alexandria, Virginia. After years of repetitive failure at controlled drinking, I finally realized that God was doing for me what I could not do for myself. I surrendered. That was the beginning of my sobriety. It took a sort of miracle for this alcoholic to swallow the reality that at some point I had crossed that cloudy line. Having found a new way of life in AA, I desperately wanted to share the message with my youngest son. His alcoholic conduct mixed with drug use had turned my once loving child into a sociopathic adult. Destructive behaviors led him to poor, unhealthy relationships, dangerous places, and worst of all, a complete loss of self-worth. For years, I would anxiously call my sponsor with yet another good idea of how I was going to fix my son, only to be reminded that we lead by attraction, not by promotion. So turning all my need for control and my dread over to the God of my understanding, I continued to live my life, attend meetings, take advice from my sponsor, help sponsees, and get involved in service work. One night, a few evenings before Christmas, my husband was enjoying a holiday drink with my boss, who had stopped by to say hello. All of a sudden, my son entered the room. When he saw the scotch on the table, he picked up a glass and proceeded to guzzle down the liquor. In a blackout stupor, my son thought it a good idea to make a toast to his mom's sobriety. While raising his glass in an honorary toast, his chair slipped out from under him and he stuck his head on the floor. The night quickly ended up on that awkward note. I went to my room to pray and meditate. The next morning, my son entered the kitchen with a few spotty hints of what had occurred, and I watched as dread and guilt, feeling so familiar to me, crept into his gut. His father, who is in no need of our program, was angry at our son's behavior and reminded him of his actions and the awkward situation he put his mom in with her boss. Unaware of this scolding, I came down the stairs in perfect gratitude for a new day and the joy of having my family together. Upon entering the kitchen, I recognized the self-loathing look on my son's face, hugged him, and told him there are people out there who will love him until he can love himself. He was stricken by my joyfulness as I walked away to wrap up some last-minute gifts. This month, my son celebrated his 5th anniversary in our program. He didn't find the rooms that day, but when he tells his story, he always includes that night. He understood that day that there was a place for him in AA. He was just not sure when he would take his seat. Perhaps it was the love and joy in my heart, void of resentment and blame, that attracted him to AA. As my sponsor says, if you don't think praying for acceptance as you model AA's way of life is enough, you really don't understand the program. This story is entitled Back from the Darkness. Although his drinking took him to the very bottom and far away from everyone, his sobriety got some people's attention. Submitted by Will J. in Waco, Texas. When I was a rebellious teenager in high school, my dad told me, "Do the right thing. You never know who's watching." We lived in a small town. My dad was the assistant principal, and my stepmom taught at the high school. We were a prominent family, so when I heard him say that I was really hard, what I really heard was, "Do the right thing, or you'll embarrass our family." In my mind, I spent the next 20 years doing exactly that. Maybe it was true that I embarrassed the family. Maybe it wasn't. What's certain is that my drinking and the lifestyle that followed took me to a place of self-degradation, moral failure, and emptiness. I had no thought of doing the right thing. Life became about getting enough alcohol to stop the shaking, quiet my mind, and survive another day, only to do it all over again. Over time, my dad and the family faded from my life. Visits when I pretended to be sober grew rare. Phone calls when I had a phone at all stopped. I went years without speaking to my dad. I didn't even see myself as an embarrassment anymore. I was simply gone from the family. It wasn't because they didn't care, they did. But they got tired of watching me die. They had to protect themselves. This happened with everyone who cared about me. My mom, aunts, uncles, cousins, and friends from high school and college. Many took pity, offering a place to stay, food, a helping hand. Soon they would see that I couldn't be helped and that I wouldn't help myself. Once when telling my AA story, someone commented, "Man, you had a lot of friends." Those words made me pause. It was true. But I burned through them all, moving on to the next person I could use. At the end, the only people left in my life were other alcoholics and addicts. People who'd lie, steal, and do anything to get what they needed. People like me. During that time when I thought I completely cut myself off, I didn't know that some people were still watching from afar. They still thought about me, prayed for me, and braced themselves for the day they might get the call I was dead. For 2 decades, they watched me, praying that I'd change. By the end, I was emotionally and spiritually dead. With nothing left, I saw that God is everything. He showed me a path, not the whole path, but the next step, and then the next. That path led me to AA, where I got a home group and a sponsor. My sponsor didn't just take me through the steps, he showed me by living them. I saw what recovery could look like. We're here to help people. That's what we do, he says. Sometimes that means listening. Sometimes it means bringing people groceries or a pack of cigarettes or a hamburger. We do what we can. When I had 2 years sober, a high school friend I hadn't seen in decades reached out. She told me she was an alcoholic and asked for help. I shared what had helped me. Today she has 5 years sober. A year ago, another high school friend did the same. She now has 1 year sober. I now have 7 years sober. My dad's saying, do the right thing, you never know who's watching, has a new meaning for me now. Last Christmas, my cousin, who I never suspected might have a problem, told me he stopped drinking because it had become an issue. He had been quietly following my recovery posts online and told me I inspired him. Before that day, we barely spoke. Since then, we talk every day, supporting each other. There are just 3 people who were watching. What we say and do matters, even when we don't realize it. I don't always do the right thing. I fail often. But even failure is part of recovery. Failure doesn't define us. It's what we do afterward that defines who we are. I hope I'm defined by my willingness to get back up and try again. I want the people who once saw my darkness to see my light. Hopefully it helps them find their light too. I want to live a life that will make God proud of me. As the years passed, I began to rebuild a relationship with my dad. It's slow, but when we talk, he tells me he's proud. My relationship with my sponsor changed as well. Sometimes we're sponsor and sponsee, sometimes more like father and son. When faced with right and wrong, I often think of him. I want to make him proud too. Some days I get it wrong and hear a loving correction. Most days I hear, I'm proud of you. Don't quit and don't give up. I don't think people hear that enough. So to you reading this now, wherever you are, I'm proud of you. Don't quit and don't give up. This next story is entitled Thank You, San Diego, submitted by Charlie C. from Arlington, Virginia. In 2016, I accompanied my friend Elliot on a trip from Northern Virginia to San Diego. He was going there on business and I was tagging along just to see San Diego. At a meeting one night after we got there, we met a guy named Roger. Roger told us all about AA meetings in San Diego and gave us a warm welcome. Roger came to our hotel every evening and took us out to a meeting. We all went out for fellowship afterward. It was a wonderful experience. We made friends with people we might not have ever known. Over the years, Elliot and I made 6 more trips out to San Diego from Virginia just to hang out with these good people and enjoy the meetings and fellowship of San Diego AA. I got familiar with 4 different meetings that I made a point to attend while I was there. When the pandemic hit and everything started shutting down in March of 2020, I instantly logged on online to those 4 San Diego meetings every week. When it was 7 p.m. in San Diego, it was 10 p.m. in Virginia. The faces of those people out in San Diego and their voices were the last voices I heard right before I went to sleep at night. Good night, Charlie, and love you, Charlie, were just the wonderful words to hear right before I put my head on the pillow. The laughter, the conversation, the fellowship, the joy of seeing each other 4 times a week from across the country was such an important part of my life. For 14 months, I rarely missed one of those meetings. Those wonderful people in the rooms of San Diego helped me stay sober during that time. As I would be getting ready to go to bed, I would be reminiscing about something that happened in the meeting, giggling about something that was said. In the morning, I would wake up sometimes still giggling about something that happened in the meeting the night before. Those meetings brought me such happiness and joy. Gotta love AA. The fellowship is here for all of us. All we have to do is reach out. On top of the world. Drunk and celebrating on the ruins of a Mayan temple, he had no idea his life was crumbling too. Submitted by Bill W. in Everett, Washington. About 3 years before my last drink, I was in Mexico on a commercial diving job. Three of us got a break to go home. The crew boat dropped us off at a port on the eastern shore of the Yucatan. We had to drive all the way across the country to Merida to catch a plane for the United States. Like all good deep-sea divers, we had to get ready for a road trip. We got a large bag of weed, prescription black beauties, speed, and a case of cold beer and headed off. Sometime in the middle of the night, we found ourselves at Chichen Itza. Obviously, it was closed and had a locked 12-foot high fence. We climbed the fence, threw our stuff over to the other side. When we climbed to the top of the pyramid, I remember standing there looking at the moonless black sky with billions of stars twinkling. I was totally buzzed and drinking beer and smoking and thinking, I'm on top of the world and life doesn't get any better than this. It was a delusion. My life was actually falling apart and I couldn't see it. Eventually, I found myself in a detox run entirely by volunteer men from AA. In the week I was there, I went to my first few AA meetings, read through the big book a couple of times, and met some of you losers. On my last day there, a Sunday, they had a spaghetti dinner with several AAs from outside. There was a guy named John who they kept following me and talking. He was definitely one of those AA stalkers. I don't remember anything he said, but he gave me a business card with an AA logo with his name and phone number on it. I gave him my brother's number since my brother said I could stay with him for a while. A few days after I got out, I was lying in my room contemplating suicide. I tied a bathroom robe belt in a noose and practiced putting the neck in the noose and throwing the other end over the door and holding it with one hand. I tried it a couple times. It worked great. My plan was to tie the knot in the belt and after throwing it over the door, close the door and drop. Good plan. I'd wake up dead with no pain and very little mess. I decided to smoke my last cigarette before going through with it. And just as I was about to get up and hang myself, the phone rang in the kitchen, and my sister-in-law hollered, "Hey, Bill, you got a phone call." I got up to answer the phone, and it was John. He asked me if I'd like to go to a meeting. I said, "I'm a little busy right now." He said, "That's okay," and asked about tomorrow. I told him, yeah, I could probably do that. When I went back to my room, the overwhelming sense of doom was replaced with a trickle of hope, and I just fell asleep. The next day, John took me to a meeting. He started coming over and taking me to about 5 meetings a week for about 6 weeks. For an hour and a half every day, I wasn't consumed with guilt. I found myself looking forward to going to meetings with John. Finally, one night, John dropped me off at the house and we talked as usual. Only this time, he said tonight was the last time he was taking me to meetings. I was on my own now. I was devastated. I would realize later it was for the best. I learned to take buses, walk to some meetings, and to borrow my brother's bike. That was almost 36 years ago. I still keep John's card in my wallet to this day. I also keep some of my own business cards in my wallet with an AA logo with my name and phone number on them. I've spent many years trying to pay you people back for giving me a life beyond my wildest dreams, and I don't think I'll ever break even. I really am on top of the world now. I guess I'll just keep doing it. This story is called The Best Day of My Life. Step up and speak in front of 3,000 people at the Ontario Regional AA Conference? Are you kidding? Submitted by Tracy A. in Toronto, Ontario. Several years ago, I returned to work on January 4th, right after a horribly lonely, unsober Christmas and New Year's Eve. I felt so utterly alone, and even though I was at work among people who smiled my way and asked how my Christmas was, to which I grunted, "Fine yours," I was a shell of the outgoing girl I once was. Void of all emotion, I was literally just existing. At lunchtime on this day, my manager's brother Matt was hired to paint my workplace. He pulled up a chair in my office and sat next to me, which annoyed me as it was going to be hard to take a swig from the flask in my desk with him right there. I was debating whether I should make small talk or ask him to sit elsewhere when Matt said, "Oh man, I'm so nervous. I'm chairing my first meeting tonight." "Meeting? What meeting?" I asked, and so began my journey into the rooms of AA. Surprisingly, I joked to Matt that I might have a bit of a problem with alcohol as well, and he suggested I come to the meeting with him that night. I can't, I exclaimed. Your sister will find out. He looked me square in the face and said, no, she won't. It's anonymous. I can't tell her. So off I went that night to my first AA meeting. Not because I thought I would be saved or anything like that, but so I could support a friend. Now, I'm not writing this to share my whole personal story, so I'm going to jump forward to the point I want to make. Walking into that first AA meeting, I felt the love and connection that I always had been secretly yearning for. And that feeling had me returning to two or three meetings every week with or without my friend Matt. I wasn't sober at the time and I didn't share in meetings, but I listened and felt comforted by these like-minded people. One day, a few weeks later, Matt asked me if I wanted to come to the ORC, referring to the Ontario AA Regional Conference. What's an ORC? I asked. Well, he replied, it's about 3,000 people. Lost me at 3,000 people. That's how I missed my first opportunity to attend an AA conference. The following year, though, I did attend. I had been sober for 11 months by the grace of God. I had a sponsor, had joined a home group, and spent a month in rehab. I was getting the hand of sobriety, and I felt nervous but excited about going to my first AA conference. As I was driving along the highway on my way to the conference, my phone rang. It was Jomana on the phone, my AA role model, asking if I would do her the honor of reading the 12 steps at the morning meeting at the ORC. I asked incredulous. Yes, it was at the ORC, and I agreed, although I was extremely nervous. Right after I read the steps, without passing out, I sat on stage as the main speaker was sharing her story. I grabbed the pen and notepad that was on the table in front of me, and I wrote, I am on the stage at the ORC with my idol Jomana, and I just read the 12 steps in front of hundreds of people. This is the best day of my life. That piece of paper remains in the middle of my big book even today. I continued getting involved with service over the next year and completed my steps. I started sponsoring other women and taking them through their steps. I had the honor of being on a committee for a women's AA roundup and got a service position in my home group. This past year, I attended my second ORC. Once again, God rewarded me for continually doing the right thing and was asked to share my experience, strength, and hope in the newcomer room. I was humbled and honored. Right before I spoke, I prayed and I asked God to make me a vessel of His will, grabbed a pen and paper from the desk and wrote, I am at my second ORC and about to share my story in the newcomer room. I'm so grateful. This is the best day of my life. That slip of paper currently sits in the middle of my 12 and 12. Today I'm in Vancouver at the International AA Convention. I never thought I'd be able to get the opportunity to travel again, but here I am. I'm currently in the AA Grapevine Writing Workshop, sharing this in front of 100 people or more. I will never, ever forget this. This is definitely the best day of my life. You'll never guess where the paper I wrote this is on today. And this next story is entitled, One Wave at a Time. After a near drowning, he came to believe. Now at 65, he's surfing and learning to meditate. Submitted by Randy T. of Harkers Island, North Carolina. I grew up on a small island in the southern Outer Banks of North Carolina. It was an idyllic childhood, playing in the coastal sounds and enjoying the ocean. Life on the Barrier Islands was incredible. I loved life. I enjoyed sports, especially basketball and surfing. All that changed when I crossed the line into full-blown alcoholism. Drinking consumed all my time and took away the activities that brought me joy in the past, most especially surfing. It also took me away from any concept of God, along with any moral compass or a sense of right and wrong that my family raised me with. After years of alcoholic drinking, I finally washed up in AA. I was physically, emotionally, mentally, and most importantly, spiritually bankrupt. I was an empty shell. I felt like a fish that had been gutted. I fell in love with the fellowship immediately, the laughter, the friendliness. The fact that people asked me to come back was shocking. I had not been asked back by anyone for a really long time. The amazing thing about the laughter I heard was that after hearing people share their stories, I realized they'd been through many of the same calamities that I had. And yet they were still able to face those calamities with serenity. They were leading new lives, and that gave me great hope. Soon I got a home group and a sponsor and started working the steps. But there was a problem, God. As my present sponsor says, I was God shy. I didn't understand why all this talk about God was necessary. I couldn't reason why I needed God to quit drinking, so I struggled, barely holding on without drinking for months. I cringed whenever the topic at discussion meetings was step 2, 3, or 11. When I had 4 months sober, I was helping my younger brother at his job. He's a commercial fisherman, and we were going to set a catch net to get speckled trout. We left the island in a 26-foot motorized open work boat, pulling a skiff with the nets. It was around 4 a.m. and pitch dark. We were in the Outer Banks, which is the national seashore, uninhabited, no lights, and no roads. We anchored the skiff and got out of the workboat and into the skiff and get the nets ready. I thought my brother had tied the workboat to the skiff, but he hadn't. The outgoing tide took the boat, and we were stranded on the skiff in the cold pitch dark with no one around us for miles. We looked at each other for a while, and I decided to go after the boat. I shed some layers of winter clothing and dove in after the boat. The water was so cold. I swam as hard as I could for as long as I could. I stopped and treaded water. I spotted the boat, but it was farther away than when I started. Again, I swam as hard as I could for as long as I could, and yet the boat moved even further away. I repeated this one last time with the same result. I was exhausted, freezing, and scared. I was going to drown. I then did something I had not done in a really long time. I prayed earnestly for God to help me. I took off swimming as hard and as long as I could, stopped, and looked up, and suddenly I nearly bumped my head into the boat. Wow, I was safe. I climbed in the boat and motored back to my brother waiting in the skiff. Some years later, he told me he thought he'd lost me that early that morning. Something incredible happened that day. I had an awakening. The obsession to drink left me. I've never doubted the presence of God in my life since then. I now welcome and enjoy step 2, 3, and 11 meetings or any discussion about higher power now. As a result of years of step work and hearing the quiet whisperings of God's message from what people share at meetings, the language of the heart, my spiritual experience has grown and grown. I've seen miracles in my life and in the lives of others. Although I've had no trouble praying to God since those days, I've always had a problem with meditation. My mind races and I get distracted. In the past 10 years, sobriety has allowed me to go back and take up a passion I had that drinking took away, surfing. I'm 65 years old and I absolutely love surfing now. Every time I paddle out, before I get on the board, I say a prayer of thanks for God's grace in my life and the ability to surf at my age. During breaks from surfing, I come to the shore, sit on the beach, close my eyes, and listen to the waves washing up and then receding. For me, the sound of the shells washing up with the waves and rolling back out to sea is the quiet whisperings of God. I'm able to quiet my mind and listen for God's will for me. I call these quiet whisperings. And that's all the time we have for today's AA Grapevine. You've been listening to May 2026, part number 3. Thank you for listening. My name is Shelley Miller, and I've been your volunteer reader. Stay tuned for more great programming on Sun Sounds.
0: You may have heard, Sun Sounds now has an app. So, you can listen to Sun Sounds everywhere you go. 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

Good morning, everybody, and welcome to Sun Sounds of Arizona. The program is Business World, and I'm Steve Klein. As usual, we're going to start off with a series of short-form articles, and the first concerns AI providing you with legal advice. This is from the Daily Dozen from Forbes magazine, dated June 1st, 2026, and it is by Danielle Kemptob. Anything you say to a chatbot can and will be used against you in a court of law. In what appears to be the first decision of its kind in the United States, a federal judge ruled earlier this year that conversations about legal strategy with AI's large language models are not protected the way talks with a real lawyer would be. The question came up after a former CEO was charged with fraud, and evidence show he asked Claude to outline a defense strategy. He was convicted earlier this month and faces up to 20 years in jail. Experts say it's a warning that small businesses and others should be cautious about sharing sensitive information with AIs. Now we're moving to Fortune magazine, and we're going to talk about oil and oil prices in an article by Jason Ma, dated June 1st. Here's the title of the article. Wall Street may have solved a nagging mystery in global oil markets as doomsday scenarios have yet to arrive. China has quietly emerged as the global oil market's stealthy swing consumer, potentially holding off doomsday a while longer. For months, investors wondered why crude oil prices failed to reach worst-case scenarios, even as a fifth of the world's supply remained bottled up in the Persian Gulf. To be sure, Saudi Arabia diverted exports to bypass the Strait of Hormuz. Economies in Asia imposed rationing, and the world's biggest oil-consuming countries coordinated releases from strategic reserves. But the efforts haven't fully offset the missing Mideast oil, with a shortfall estimated at more than 10 million barrels a day. At the same time, the U.S. naval blockade on Iran removed barrels of oil from the market. As a result, the ongoing stalemate between the U.S. and Iran on reaching a lasting ceasefire deal that reopens the strait has stoked increasing panic from a growing chorus of voices. We're approaching unheard-of inventory levels, Exxon Senior Vice President Neil Chapman warned at an industry conference on Thursday. I mean really, really low levels. You can debate whether that's going to hit those really low levels in 2 weeks or 3 weeks. Once you get to that point, you'll see the price shoot up. Analysts have predicted the moment of truth when global inventories reach critically low levels could arrive as soon as June. But markets have less visibility into China's vast stockpiles, which are estimated at around 1.4 billion barrels. Meanwhile, China's crude imports plunged 20% in April to 9.4 million barrels per day, representing the biggest drop since the pandemic, and data for May suggests a steeper dive to 7 million. Due to Beijing's cap on fuel exports, Chinese refineries are consuming less oil. In addition, China appears to have eased off its earlier oil hoarding while also releasing some of its enormous reserve. Taking a step back, weaknesses in China's crude imports could delay the crunch point for the global oil market, Ahmad Hussein, climate and commodities economist at Capital Economics, said in a note on Friday. He previously estimated that Brent crude prices would hit record highs by the end of June, assuming market conditions and drawdown trends persisted. But the latest evidence suggests that Chinese refiners are more aggressively draining inventories in May compared to April, absorbing a greater share of the global oil shock, Hussein added. Back-of-the-envelope calculations suggest that if China's demand for crude in May were to be repeated in June, the tipping point in the global oil market could be pushed back from June and into July, he wrote. Such relief couldn't come any sooner. J.P. Morgan has warned that commercial oil inventories in the developed world could approach operational stress levels by early June. Chevron CEO Mike Wirth said Thursday that oil prices will likely soon jump
as the market's shock absorbers are depleted, weakening its ability to continue absorbing the disruption. Over the next few weeks, we're likely to see those pressures flow through more directly to the physical prices, and there's more upward pressure than I would expect as we get into June and certainly into July, he added. Analysts at UBS said earlier this month that oil inventories are approaching record lows, warning that buffers have now largely been exhausted. As stockpiles go even lower, UBS said oil prices would become more volatile and highlighted the risk of panic buying if physical dislocation intensifies and the Strait of Hormuz remains closed. But for Robin Brooks, senior fellow at the Brookings Institution, the lack of a disastrous spike in oil prices hasn't been a mystery, as he has consistently dismissed such dire predictions. Instead, he argued oil markets have more wiggle room than thought, pointing out that South Korea pivoted away from Saudi Arabia and began importing more oil from Canada, Malaysia, and elsewhere. South Korea's total oil imports still fell, and it paid a hefty price to obtain alternate supplies. But the lesson is that markets are more resilient and more resourceful than they get credit for, Brooks explained in a Substack post on Tuesday. The bottom line is that this supply shock really wasn't all that traumatic, he concluded. That's why oil prices didn't have to rise to apocalyptic levels. There just wasn't all that much demand that needed to be destroyed. Next, we're going to give you some specific numbers on oil prices as of June 1st. This is an article by Joseph Hostetler from Fortune magazine. Current prices of oil as of June 1st, 2026. As of 8:30 a.m. Eastern Time today, oil sold for $96.42 per barrel, using Brent as the benchmark, which we'll get into momentarily. That's 14 cents higher than yesterday, and approximately a $32 rise over the past year. The price of oil a month ago, again, Brent crude, $116.18. The obvious question is, will oil prices go up? It's impossible to predict the future of oil prices. Several factors determine the movement of oil, but it ultimately boils down to supply and demand. Again, when the threats of economic downturn, war, etc. are high, the oil trajectory can turn rapidly. When you pay for gas at the pump, you're paying for more than just the crude oil itself. You're also springing for links along the chain, such as refineries and wholesalers, not to mention taxes and local gas station markups. Still, the crude oil aspect affects the final price most dramatically, as it typically accounts for more than half the price per gallon. When oil prices spike, so do gas prices, and frustratingly, when oil prices drop, gas prices tend to take their time drifting down to the lower price, sometimes referred to rockets and feathers. In case of emergency, the U.S. has a store of crude oil known as the Strategic Petroleum Reserve. Its primary purpose is energy security. In case of disaster, think sanctions, severe storm damage, even war. But it can also go a long way towards softening crippling price hikes during supply shocks. It's not a long-term answer, more of an immediate relief to assist the consumer and keep critical parts of the economy running, like key industries, emergency services, public transportation, etc. Oil and natural gas are both major energy fuels. A big change in oil prices can affect natural gas by extension. For example, if oil prices increase, some industries may swap natural gas for some segments of their operation where possible, which increases demand for natural gas. When examining oil's performance, there are generally two major benchmarks. Brent crude oil is the main global oil benchmark. West Texas Intermediate, WTI, is the main benchmark of North America. Between the two, Brent better represents global oil performance because it prices much of the world's traded crude, and it's often the best way to track historical oil performance. In fact,
Even the U.S. Energy Information Administration now uses Brent as its primary reference in its annual energy outlook. Looking at the Brent benchmark across several decades, oil has been anything but steady. It's seen spikes due to factors such as wars and supply cuts, and it's also seen crashes from global recessions and an oversupply called a glut. For example, the early 1970s brought the first big oil shock when the Middle East cut exports and imposed an embargo on the United States and others during the Yom Kippur War. Prices dropped in the mid-1980s for reasons such as lower demand and more non-OPEC oil producers entering the industry. Prices spiked again in 2008 with increased global demand, but it soon plummeted alongside the global financial crisis. During the 2020 COVID lockdown, oil demand collapsed like never before, bringing prices down to $20 a barrel. All to say, oil's historical performance has been anything but smooth. Again, it's hugely affected by wars, recessions, OPEC whims, evolving energy initiatives and policies, and much more. As you might expect, we're going to have a SpaceX Tesla article in the show. It's very hard to ignore these two companies. This is from Fortune magazine, dated June 1st. A SpaceX-Tesla union would be a giant money loser. A SpaceX-Tesla union would be the largest merger of all time, writes Fortune's Sean Tully, but it still wouldn't make any money. The two enterprises' valuations are about equal. Tesla's at $1.65 trillion and SpaceX's anticipated IPO at $1.75 trillion. To clinch the deal, SpaceX would need to issue a batch of new shares equivalent to 94% of its current number, and that would nearly double the stock from 4.1 billion shares to 8 billion shares. The combined SpaceX-Tesla would emerge with a valuation of $3.4 trillion. While the $3.4 trillion valuation is breathtakingly big, the profits generated by the combo wouldn't even qualify as small. Based on recent results, they'd be negative. At today's numbers, a pro forma SpaceX Tesla would show a GAAP yearly earnings of around minus $1 billion. Next, we have a story of revenge. This is from Fortune and Google, dated June 1st. The title of the article is, "At Applebee's, Revenge is Served Cold." Back in 1998, Julia Stewart was president of Applebee's. The restaurant chain was struggling and needed to be turned around, writes Fortune's Emma Burley. So Applebee's chief exec presented a plan to Stewart, get the struggling company back on track. The then chair and CEO said, "When you and your team turn this company around, we'll make you CEO," she said. Stewart grew sales 14% annually, and the stock doubled. After 3 years, Stewart asked the CEO to make good on his promise. He replied, "No, not ever." So Stewart quit and became CEO at IHOP. Time passed. In 2007, she put in an offer to acquire Applebee's. The deal went through. "I called the chair and CEO of Applebee's, and I said, I just wanted to say hi. And he said, I was expecting this call." Stewart said, "And I said to him, as you know, this morning, we announced that we have purchased at $2.3 billion the company, and we don't need two of us, so I'm going to have to let you go." So folks, even in the business community, what goes around comes around. Here's a short article on baby boomers and their reaction to an article recently in Fortune magazine by Nick Lichtenberg. Title of the article is, "Hell Hath No Fury Like a Baby Boomer Scored." Last week, Fortune's Nick Lichtenberg wrote a column arguing that economically, the baby boomers were like a pig being swallowed by a python, a demographic bulge moving through the housing and labor markets, staying longer in big houses and senior jobs, leaving less space for younger families to buy homes or move up at work. As a group, they hold a disproportionate share of the houses,
the high status jobs and institutional power, and it's suffocating the generations behind them. The boomers were displeased, and they let him know it in a series of spicy emails. "Dear Nick," one began, "I apologize for not dying soon enough for you, so your generation can pick over my financial bones. Sincerely, a boomer who is in excellent health. Sorry." Another wondered, "Are you suggesting putting boomers on ice floes or turning them into Soylent Green? A great movie if you haven't seen it, by the way. Watch the trailer here." Another reader, a 73-year-old who described herself as an old lady in Phoenix, threatened something much tamer. "If I was your mom, I would spank you," she said. As we've mentioned in past articles in the show, the Federal Reserve Board has a new chairman. And here's an article from Google and from Fortune magazine. As many of you already know, the Fed has a new chairman, Kevin Warsh. And here's an article about what the actual interest rate that the Fed publishes should be. It's from Google and from Fortune magazine, dated June 1st. "The Fed could be 100 basis points as off track," PIMCO says. "More analysts have gone on record saying that the Fed seems to be ignoring the Taylor rule, one of the most basic economic principles for fighting inflation. The Taylor rule states that when inflation is higher than the target rate, which is 2%, the U.S. Federal Reserve interest rate should be higher still and moving upward faster than inflation. In fact, the Fed's policy rate is 75 to 100 basis points too accommodative, meaning too low, according to PIMCO's Tiffany Wilding. There are various Taylor rule formulations, and on all of them, the Fed appears to be holding interest rates too low to prevent inflation. CPI is 3.8%, notably higher than the Fed's current interest rate at 3.5%, she says. "There's a growing risk that policy will need to pivot in 2027, she said. "Recent Fed communications suggest that policymakers are increasingly sensitive to the risk that inflation remains above target." Mark Cabana and his team at Bank of America said something similar last month, and they were joined by Aditya Bhave and other colleagues at B of A this weekend. The Taylor Rule model

Fortune Magazine by Sean Tully, dated June 1st. Surging Treasury yields expose a brutal truth. America has no margin for error on its $31 trillion debt. In the days before the Memorial Day weekend, rates on 30-year Treasury bonds hit their highest level in 19 years at 5.2%, and the benchmark 10-year rate reached 4.7%, the top reading since mid-2007. If those kind of yields take hold, the scenario for federal debt interest expense posited in the CBO's Budget and Economic Outlook 2026 to 2036, released in February, descends from dire to near disastrous. Here's the takeaway. America's track to fiscal safety has lost all margin for error, and nothing demonstrates that better than the long-term impact of loftier-than-expected rates. America's got so little room to maneuver that even yields that modestly exceed the CBO's baseline, as the numbers compound in the years ahead, deliver a huge extra blow by crowding out big chunks of revenue that would otherwise go towards funding such essentials as defense, Social Security, and Medicare. The CBO forecasts that yields on the 30 and 10-year treasuries will respectively average about 4.65% and 4.15% through fiscal year 2036. That's roughly 55 basis points lower than the multi-year summit briefly notched in last May. Doesn't sound like much of a difference, right? And if the interest expense on our gigantic and ballooning national debt of $39 trillion weren't already running at nearly $1 trillion a year, bigger than Medicare spending and equaling two-thirds of Social Security outlays, the half-point upward shift would likely prove manageable. But a recent report from the Nonpartisan Committee for a Responsible Federal Budget quantifies the deep damage even a continuation at the recent peaks would inflict. By 2036, interest expense would jump from absorbing 14% of all revenues to devouring 30%, 5 points more than under the CBO's forecast. At $2.5 trillion, 2.5 times today's number, the carrying costs would become the second largest budget category, beating Medicare by one-third. Interest cost per household would soar from $7,900 last year to $17,000 a decade hence. Much of today's extreme vulnerability to even slightly higher rates arises from the need to both refinance existing debt and shoulder trillions more in newly issued bonds to cover deficits at a much higher cost. All told, the federal government will need to borrow almost $10 trillion in the next 12 months, equivalent to one-third of our total debt. That amount consists of around $7.5 trillion to repay the Treasury's coming due, and $2 trillion for plugging the shortfall between revenues and spending. A major reason the U.S. accumulated so much debt in the first place was the lure of ultra-bargain yields orchestrated by the Fed's easy money policy during and following the COVID crisis. In 2021 through early 2022, Treasury bill instruments that mature within a year offered around a minuscule 0.2%. Today, that cost is 18 times fatter at 3.7%. Rates have also climbed for the Treasury notes running 5 to 30 years that account for over half of all federal debt outstanding. Because we could borrow so cheaply for so long, the average rate on the notes stands at just 3.23%. But the U.S. is refinancing bonds that roll off for a lot more. 5.2% on the 30-year as of just before Memorial Day, and 4.7% on the 10-year. In fact, the borrowing blowout that got the U.S. in so much trouble resembles the rush into teaser home loans in the 2007 run-up to the housing meltdown. Folks fell for temporary super-low teaser rates
that, when they reset higher, saddled the borrowers with monthly

0: payments that they couldn't afford. A similar dynamic's at play as the U.S. refinances low-yield treasuries issued when it looked like a deal to finance huge government spending at today's much higher rates. As of May 26, news that the Iran war may end soon pushed yields for the 30 and 10-year rate down slightly, so they're now sitting at around 35 basis points above the CBO forecast. Still, the threat that they'll bounce back to the half-point-plus margin that's so scary raises a stern warning for the new Fed chairman, Kevin Warsh. It's encouraging that Warsh publicly favors tightening monetary policy by lowering the immense holdings of treasuries on the Fed's balance sheet, a policy that involves unloading a big portion of its portfolio to the public. That gambit transforms trillions that would otherwise be spent into savings. The Fed balance sheet shrink would also shrink what's causing the problem: extremely high aggregate demand across the economy that sends too many dollars chasing a volume of goods that's growing far more slowly. Noted economist Will Luther described this phenomenon in my recent story. Warsh can also raise the Fed funds rate, or even announce that he has no plans for a reduction, to cool the still relatively plentiful credit that's fueling big spending by consumers and, of course, humongous outlays for AI data centers. But the primary reason aggregate demand's way too high is excessive levels of government spending that, if left unchecked, could lead to even higher rates than the peak numbers that just unleashed such a jolt. Warsh can help by lifting the cost of credit to throttle both consumer and corporate spending, and sell bonds the Fed's holding to target the latter. But he can't control the big one, the runaway federal budget. That responsibility falls on the president and on Congress. And the CFPB states in their analysis on the impact of rising yields, the best way to accomplish these goals is through deficit reduction, which can help the Federal Reserve lower rates by reducing near-term inflationary pressures, put downward pressure on long-term rates by reducing economic crowd out that diverts money needed for budget must pays to interest, and to reduce the debt burden on which the government must pay interest. The CRFB adds that yields that hang in the pre-Memorial Day range or push higher threaten to spark a fiscal crisis. Nothing better illustrates that America is broke than how an increase in yields that wouldn't seem to matter much in most time could spell a cataclysm now that our financial state's so fragile. Neither party wants to talk about how broke we really are or do much to address the problem. Unfortunately, it may take an outbreak of unaffordable interest rates to force our lawmakers into facing the peril of their own making. So, you like to fly Delta because they're such a good airline, and they are. But here's an article on Delta Airlines that you may be interested in. It's from Fortune Magazine, June 1st, by Phil Waba. Delta has trained its passengers to pay premium prices. Here's how it plans to get even more from them. In the past decade and a half, Delta Airlines has been wildly effective in training its customers to pay more for its premium seats. The airline now gets 20% more revenue per seat than its U.S. competitors, and its premium cabin is about to overtake its main cabin for the first time in Delta's 101-year history. But other airlines, notably United Airlines and American Airlines, are using a similar playbook to similar effect. So Delta's recently minted Chief Commercial Officer Joe Esposito, a 30-year company veteran, has been looking for new ways to push the airline's years-long strategy to diversify its revenue away from main cabin ticket sales. His initiatives include everything from testing out a plane with 44 first-class seats on domestic flights, almost double the average, to landing more partnerships with other consumer brands. He's also looking to beef up Delta's travel services business, making the meals it offers in-flight more gourmet and even servicing engines for rival airlines. Esposito was instrumental in developing and implementing Delta's premium strategy before becoming chief commercial officer, and the success of that approach has been undeniable. In Delta's most recent quarter, premium revenue grew 14% year over year, coming within a hair of matching main cabin revenue, which only grew 1%. His boss, CEO Ed Bastian, in a recent interview with Fortune, called that strategy decommoditization of the air travel experience. Esposito, who became commercial chief in January, sees a parallel between running an airline well and premium retail, where success comes from offering a suite of options and complementary products. The next innovation for us is how we pull all of our products together as a best-in-class retailer, Esposito told Fortune in an interview at his office at Delta headquarters in Atlanta. Because we want more money from our customers, we have to put great products out there. Delta Airlines SkyMiles loyalty program, which now boasts 120 million members, has been highly effective in locking travelers into its ecosystem and getting them to pay up. It has also stroked nearly obsessive devotion among customers. As New York Magazine noted recently, Delta's SkyMile members aren't just loyal. They post their boarding passes as status symbols on TikTok. But the flip side of love for a brand is hate and woe when customers feel betrayed, when the service falls short, or a beloved perk is retracted. Remember all the anger at Delta when its lounges became chronically overcrowded? More recently, Delta again won some brickbats when it announced it would stop food and beverage services on flights less than 350 miles, roughly 9% of its flights, for all but first-class passengers. Esposito defended the move, saying that it was not about saving money, but rather about the short time flight attendants had. "We just can't get the service done," he said. Delta has pumped the money saved into upgrading its beverage services for flights between 350 and 500 miles. Delta is working on building or renovating lounges at Delta hubs, such as Atlanta, Boston's Logan Airport, Seattle, and Salt Lake City. Further out, Delta wants to open its first lounge in Las Vegas, a rare major airport without one. "It's our top priority," says Esposito. The airline is also opening more of its Delta One Plus Ultra Premium lounges, which offer amenities such as fine dining, spa-like wellness treatments, and valet services for its highest-paying customers. The strategy is clear. Focus on the most loyal devotees, even at the risk of disappointing more casual customers. "Ultimately, you have to reward people who give you the most money," says Esposito. In all of this successful pursuit of better-heeled customers, there is the risk of Delta going too far and failing to cater sufficiently to a broader clientele that still makes up half of its revenue and should work as a funnel to draw in future loyalists. Esposito says he's well aware of this imperative, pointing out that every one of our million milers started with a zero balance. "We've got to bring people into the ecosystem," he says. He bristles at any suggestion that Delta is too narrowly focused on its premium customers, pointing out that its main cabin service offers free Wi-Fi, video screens, and other perks, and that Delta offers many low-cost fares. Still, further elevating the premium air travel experience remains a priority. While remaining mum on the details, Esposito says Delta is testing out more elevated meal offerings on its flights. It's also pressuring its airport operator partners to improve the food options in terminals, so there's more to choose from than fast food for passengers who can't get into a lounge. Outside of flying, Delta is also working to further broaden its revenue sources. In 2024, diversified revenue streams made up 57% of the total at Delta. By March 2026, that had risen to 62%. Delta wants to build its growing Delta Vacations reservation services, its insurance, partnership with brands such as Uber, Starbucks, Paramount, and others. Those kind of partnerships, where Delta steers customers to a brand and gets a cut of the business, explain why the airline chose Amazon over Starlink as the provider for its in-flight services, to Elon Musk's highly vocal irritation. Starlink is not retailing, but Amazon is, says Esposito. You can think about a partnership where you use those screens in the future for true retailing. One non-consumer facing service Delta is betting on is providing engine maintenance services to other airlines. On a guided visit for Fortune at Delta's Mammoth Tech Ops Center at Atlanta's airport, an executive said that business was very high margin and is set to reach $1 billion this year, with plans for it to grow to a multi-billion dollar business. For now, though, Delta's strategy will remain focused on pushing premium services and pleasing those finicky, affluent customers who've made Delta the most profitable airline in the United States. Now we're going to talk about electric vehicles, but it's not necessarily an electric vehicle that you might have thought about. The title of the article is How the Iran War Oil Shock is Helping Launch a Market for Electric Tugboats. This is from Forbes magazine, dated June 1st. The next hot electric vehicle may not come with gullwing doors, a self-driving mode, or the ability to provide backup power to your home. It may be an 80-foot tugboat, nearly four stories tall, built to pull massive cargo ships around the port of Long Beach. That's the bet that Arc Marine is making, the Los Angeles startup co-founded by software engineer Mitch Lee and former SpaceX rocket designer Ryan Cook, launched their electric boat startup to target the luxury watercraft market, selling sleek, fast $300,000 e-boats for wealthy weekenders. Now, with oil prices at historic highs, it's pushing into the commercial marine space with $20 million battery-powered tugs capable of pulling ginormous cargo ships into container ports. It's an opportunistic, timely shift from polished recreational toys to industrial machines with brutal dirty duty cycles, big fuel bills, and regulators at the door. ARC's first commercial boats, being built at a Seattle area shipyard, are already heading toward proof of concept. Its tech is being used to power the world's first electric tugs that are about to go into service at the Port of Long Beach, under a deal worth $160 million announced in late 2025. If they perform as well as ARC and initial customer Curtin Maritime expect, the company aims to expand into electric ferries, barges, and even military watercraft, CTO Cook told Forbes. If our strong hypothesis over the next 10 to 15 years, every segment of marine is going to go primarily electric, he said, that could mean primarily hybrid electric like diesel electric, but the fact is electric is just far more efficient and cost-effective at moving really heavy loads. This happened in the train industry. Now it's happening in the maritime industry. Cars still dominate the electrification conversation, even as the U.S. EV demand has tanked since the Trump administration axed $7,500 tax credits to help offset higher price tags, though other transportation segments are starting to electrify. Tesla has begun regular production of its much-anticipated electric semi, with California expected to be its first major market, aided by generous state subsidies. So it's not a surprise that electric tugboats are also being deployed first in California, where tough state air pollution rules are pushing operators at ports, especially in Los Angeles and Long Beach, to slash harmful emissions created by diesel and bunker-fueled powered ships. The war in Iran has made fuel prices more than background noise. The price of diesel fuel has jumped by about 50% since it began 3 months ago. That's boosted the economic case for ARC's electric boat tech in the highly fragmented marine space. Why not swap exposure to fuel price chaos for durable lithium iron phosphate batteries that are getting cheaper? With the volatility of fuel prices, plus the fact that we're already working on the curtain deal, interest we've seen on the commercial side has just been ballooning over the last few months, Cook said. We're bidding and in conversation with many ferry operators, barges, pretty much anything on the water. We're getting a flood of inbound interest to see if we can electrify or hybridize things. The boats it's doing with Curtin are much beefier than ARC's sleek wake sport boats. They're about 80 feet long and nearly four stories high, and will be able to pull up to 100-ton loads. The first models will have 6 megawatt-hour battery packs, the equivalent of 75 Tesla Model Y SUVs. To support a massive 4,000-horsepower propulsion system, ARC, which has raised about $150 million since its founding in 2021, is supplying more than batteries. It's also supplying the battery management system and all the software, offering what it believes is the only comprehensive electrification system in the marine industry. That matters in commercial marine, where integration is not a nice to have, it is the business. Tugboats are workhorses critical to port operation, particularly those in Southern California that handled the highest volume of inbound cargo in North America. Martin Curtin, CEO of Curtin Maritime and a tugboat captain, has been looking for a way to electrify his fleet for several years to comply with California pollution rules. But until connecting with ARC, options were thin. There are very few options for batteries and integration in the commercial space, he told Forbes. There's a group that does batteries, but then they don't do any integration, and that's kind of tricky for us. So when we set out to do the electric tugboat program, we knew that we wanted to be vertically integrated from the very bottom, from initial scope to design to construction, and then end use all in one place. The challenge is not just engineering, it's money. California doesn't offer the same kind of generous subsidies for commercial boats that are available to operators of heavy-duty truck fleets to shift to cleaner electric models. We expected a lot more traction on this than we've received. We're patiently waiting for the world to get up to speed, or at least California, to be able to support what they're forcing, Curtin said. We've seen it in the trucking industry, but for the new construction of tugboats, we just haven't seen that much funding is what's needed for this to take off. Still, Curtin sees a fit for electric tugs in Long Beach. Harbor work is intense but localized, which makes charging easier than it would be for vehicles that spend days at sea. When you look at the operational loads and the maintenance and all these components, it's our belief that going with an electrical setup and battery energy storage is just a much simpler and much more effective way of doing it. The bet is still just that, a bet. The first boats are costly, custom-built, and arriving in an industry where equipment can stay in service for 40 to 50 years. Proving the economic advantage of going electric will take time. I think long-term it will. We're building the first boats, and so time will tell. But I'm willing to bet $160 million on it, Curtin said. The tugboat market isn't particularly large. with only a couple of dozen new units entering service annually, according to Curtin. That's because they typically last 40 to 50 years. Still, these are bespoke custom vehicles with big price tags, like the $20 million units ARC is supplying. So if I were in ARC's shoes, I'd be focused on the commercial side, and I think they are. That market, he said, is huge. I think when you crack the code on commercial maritime powertrain in the United States, I think the world is your oyster. One of the ongoing topics that we cover on the show are data centers. And here's yet another article about the community pushback on the construction of major data centers. It's from Fortune magazine. It's dated June 1st, and it's from the Associated Press in working in conjunction with Fortune magazine. Ohio calls time on data center tax break after cost balloons to $1.5 billion, 11 times the original estimate. Ohio, one of the nation's data center destination hotspots, is suspending a tax break that's been critical to its competition with other states to attract the massive new facilities that power and train artificial intelligence chatbots. The move Wednesday by Republican Governor Mike DeWine comes as tax breaks for the energy-hungry AI data centers are increasingly playing a role in state budgets, and the industry is under pressure to pay the full costs of the vast networks of its computing warehouses needed to power AI. The size of Ohio's tax breaks skyrocketed, dwarfing previous projections, as opposition to data centers is sweeping through cities, suburbs, and towns there, and prompting lawmakers to form a committee to study the impact. In the meantime, residents are trying to bypass the GOP-controlled legislature and get a referendum in November's midterm election ballot that's designed to permanently ban hyperscale data centers, likely the strictest such statewide ban under consideration in the United States. DeWine's office cited the rising utilization of the tax break and the state legislature's new research undertaking to declare a pause in granting it to new applicants. The governor felt it was the right time to let the citizens know, to let businesses know that we're now going to pause on new offers of this tax incentive. While that process plays out, DeWine spokesperson Dan Tierney said Thursday. DeWine stressed that he supports data centers, calling them a critical component in today's economy, and that the roughly $37 billion in data center-related investment in 2024 and 2025 in Ohio has been worthwhile. Meanwhile, business groups, including the State Chamber of Commerce and labor unions, warned that pausing the tax break put Ohio at risk of losing tech center investments to other states. The state in 2024 had used previous history in projecting that the exemption would total $136 million in fiscal 2025 and $142 million in fiscal 2026. It was $554 million in reality in 2024 and nearly $1.6 billion in 2025, the state reported. The resumption of Ohio's tax break, should it resume, could happen under a new governor. DeWine is term limited and the race is on to replace him. The Republican nominee, Republican Vivek Ramaswamy, an Ivy League educated biotech billionaire, likes to talk about turning the Ohio River Valley into the next Silicon Valley. However, Ramaswamy and Democratic nominee Amy Acton could share the midterm ballot in November with a citizen-led drive to ban the new construction of large data centers across Ohio. It faces a July 1st deadline to gather more than 400,000 voter signatures. State tax breaks for the massive data center industry are facing growing criticism by governors and lawmakers. The cost is likely rising as data center and AI-related investments drive higher consumer spending in the United States, and tech giants keep boosting their spending commitment to hyperscale data centers. In Virginia, budget negotiations have been hung up for months on a bid by Senate Democrats to eliminate the $1.6 billion annual tax break. 38 states have some form of sales tax break for data centers, according to the National Conference of State Legislators. Many were approved when data centers were a small but growing part of the economy, and well before the late 2022 debut of OpenAI's ChatGPT launched an intensifying build-out of increasingly large data centers. Ohio's exemption is fairly broad, applying to not only construction materials, but to the expensive equipment, such as server racks and cooling systems, used in data centers. Operators might buy new server racks every couple of years as the technology improves. DeWine's order was a surprise. Dorsey Hager, Executive Secretary Treasurer of the Columbus, Ohio, Central Ohio Building and Construction Trades Council, where union members spend much of their time on data center projects, said he was upset with DeWine and trying to understand the governor's reasons. He worried, he said, that developers that were in the midst of trying to finalize plans or permits for a project might have second thoughts. Lawmakers acknowledged the opposition in announcing their joint data center committee on May 13th and said their mission was to ensure that Ohioans have accurate information about the economic, environmental, and security impact of data center development. We're well aware of initiatives to limit Ohio data center development. During this critical point in America's history, State Representative Adam Holmes told a news conference, "This public concern has become a primary issue for us and could have dramatic impact on Ohio and America's future." This show is being recorded on June 4th, and many of you knew that on June 3rd, the night of June 3rd, the Knicks beat the Spurs in the opening game of the NBA Finals. Here's an article on the business of sports concerning the Knicks. This is from Forbes magazine, written by James Weber. The title of the article is "Why Now Is the Time for James Dolan to Sell a Stake in the Knicks." After decades of disappointment, New York is back in the NBA Finals, with an upcoming split from the Rangers in the works. The team's billionaire owner has a chance to cash in on the orange fever. As New York celebrates the Knicks' first trip to the NBA Finals since 1999, controlling owner James Dolan has earned a newfound respect among the franchise's notoriously critical fan base. And soon, the 71-year-old billionaire hopes to command the same respect from another tough crowd, stock market investors. For years, the value of publicly traded Madison Square Garden Sports, the entity through which Dolan owns both the Knicks and the Rangers, the city's NHL team, has lagged far behind Forbes' valuation of the two franchises. MSG Sports has an enterprise value of $9.9 billion, while Forbes values the Knicks at $9.75 billion and the Rangers at $4 billion in the latest team valuations. Among New York sports fans who've suffered through decades of mediocre play on the court and the ice, this gap has often been referred to as the Dolan discount, equating his mismanagement of the teams to a lack of business savvy. But historically, there's often been a loose connection between sports team values and how many games a team wins, let alone how many championships. In the first 20 years of Dolan's tenure, the Knicks had the worst cumulative winning percentage of any team in the NBA. Yet, they led the Forbes ranking as the most valuable franchise 16 times. Similarly, the Dallas Cowboys haven't won a Super Bowl since 1996, but remain the NFL's most valuable team at $13 billion, while the Kansas City Chiefs, who've won three titles in the past 7 years, are the 22nd most valuable franchise in the league. Still, Some analysts have estimated that the Knicks could generate more than $100 million in additional revenue from ticket sales, concessions, and merchandise during this playoff run. In a marketplace where team values are often calculated by multiples of revenue, the bump could pad the bottom line if Dolan were looking to sell. While public markets tend to be more conservative, private individuals pay premium prices for a controlling stake and the rare status of being a sports team owner, especially in the nation's biggest media markets. That's why when billionaire Dodgers owner Mark Walter bought a controlling stake in the Los Angeles Lakers in October, the $10 billion price tag was an estimated 18.1 times the previous season's revenue, a multiple one might expect for a tech startup rather than an 80-year-old NBA team. MSG Sports, despite having two teams with lucrative home markets, storied history, and global brand recognition, is trading on the public market at about 9 times revenue, but might command a multiple approaching the Lakers in a private sale. Dolan, who inherited controlling interest of the team from his father, the late billionaire Cablevision founder Charles Dolan, has insisted that he has no interest in selling the teams outright. Although he rarely gives public interviews, Dolan appeared in March 2025 on the Roommate Show podcast, hosted by Knicks player Jalen Brunson and Josh Hart, and reasserted his position. "My hope is that my kids grow up and take my place, just like I did with my dad," said Dolan, who took control in 1999, 25 years before his father's death. "So yeah, I don't see that happening. But selling a smaller piece of the team would be yet another story." MSG Sports president David Hopkinson teased the possibility on an earnings call in 2023, saying, "We would certainly not rule out the possibility of selling a minority stake in the Knicks or the Rangers, and for stockholders who have no voting power in team decisions, investing in MSG Sports is, in some ways, a bet that a stake in one or both of the teams will one day be sold, cashing them out at a premium price point." The narrative became easier to believe in mid-May when MSG Sports filed a registration statement with the SEC to split itself into two, separating the Knicks business from the Rangers and their corresponding minor league affiliates. Considering the Knicks' greatest results on the court have come in a period marked by Dolan's lack of interference. After he hired former CAA agent Leon Rose as general manager of the Knicks and empowered him to retool the roster and coaching staff as he saw fit. It's somewhat ironic that he's had to remain very active on the business side in order to achieve similar success. Now, Dolan's efforts are seemingly focused on the new Sphere locations and programming, including editing his face into the Wizard of Oz. The company is reportedly building a mini Sphere near Washington, D.C., and a full-scale version in Abu Dhabi, efforts for which he will need significant capital, considering the original Las Vegas location cost $2.3 billion to build. Given those ambitions, now would be the ideal time to capitalize on Knicks mania with a stake sale. After all, if superfans are willing to shell out nearly $280,000 for two courtside seats to an NBA Finals game at the Garden, imagine what they'd be willing to pay to own a piece of the franchise. And with that, folks, we're done. This is Sun Sounds of Arizona. The program is Business World, and I'm Steve Klein. Thank you so much for listening. See you next Monday at 11. Bye for now.
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Hello again, and welcome to The Economist magazine on Sun Sounds of Arizona. I'm volunteer reader Steve Veach. Thanks for tuning in. During the next hour, you'll hear articles from the June 6th to June 12th edition of the magazine, plus Chapter 6 of the America at 250 series. On the cover this week, an illustration of the back of a smartphone. Its case is covered with stickers, including a couple of faces I don't recognize, for reasons which will become apparent in a second, and stickers that say things like "Freeze the rent," "Capitalism is crooked," and "Eat the rich." The headline, "The Rise of Gen Z Socialism." The cover leader, "How to Fight Back Against Gen Z Socialism. The Me First Doctrine is a Threat to Prosperity." That'll be followed by four additional leader articles, starting with the cover leader in Asia and the Middle East. "India's surprise baby bust is a warning to the world. It's not just rich places that are becoming less fertile." Then, "No charity case. Europe needs Ukraine's help just as badly as the other way around. The EU should start drafting a full accession treaty now." Then, "Muzzled Britannia. Britain is wrong to ban speakers like Hassan Piker, even though his views are awful." And then finally, "Treasure It, Fixing America's Decaying Treasury Market. High debt, disjointed markets, and pugnacious trade policy all threaten the world's safe asset." And then we'll go to Chapter 6 of the America at 250 series. But let's go back to the top now for the cover leader. Our cover, "How to Fight Back Against Gen Z Socialism. The Me First Doctrine is a Threat to Prosperity." Something new is stirring on the left. A fresh crop of socialists want to remake the economy with price controls, hefty wealth taxes, and a spree of nationalizations. Supercharged by fury over Gaza, they are winning voters at a formidable pace. Many rose to prominence only recently, like Zach Polanski, who leads the Green Party in Britain, or Zoran Mandami, the mayor of New York. Others are long-standing political figures. The septuagenarian Jean-Luc Mélenchon is on his fourth swing at the French presidency, but thumping support from the 20-somethings of Generation Z has put the Élysée back in his sights again. Call it Gen Z socialism, not because all its adherents are young, or because it is new for young people to lean leftward, but because it is the brand of leftism made for the TikTok era that today's young revolutionaries support. Forget weighty collectivist ideals or seizing the means of production. Gen Z socialism is a me-first doctrine. Climate change and race, preoccupations of the 2010s and early 2020s, are now much more peripheral concerns. So are social issues, barring Gaza. Angst about inflation, housing, and artificial intelligence have replaced all that with something cruder. "This country is awash in wealth," says Avi Lewis, freshly elected leader of the New Democratic Party in Canada. A country where productivity has been all but flat for a decade. "We can have nice things. Saying that prices should be capped to keep your bills down while someone else pays for your public services is a seductive, shareable message." Plenty of the grievances that animate Gen Z socialists do stem from real issues. Inflation has been too high. Rent in big cities is now often unaffordable, and AI could upend the labor market. Dismissing these worries would be foolish. Yet, Gen Z socialism is wrong about how to fix the problems of capitalism. It must be resisted because it is a profound threat to prosperity. No country's Gen Z socialists are quite alike. The realities of power have forced some, like Mr. Mamdani, to become more moderate. But they broadly agree on three core principles. First, that growth does little to help ordinary people. Theirs is a zero-sum mindset, where a better outcome comes not from creating, but from taking, as they fear AI barons will soon do on a vast scale. Second, that spending can be paid for by the richest.
Once, the left wanted higher taxes for everyone. Gen Z socialists demand handouts funded by billionaires. The third tenet is a remarkable hostility to private enterprise. Gen Z socialists are uninterested in letting the market rip and redistributing the proceeds. They would have chunks of everyday life, from housing to groceries, governed by state dictate. Politics has always had zany fringes. The far right is no less barmy and more dangerous. But what is so worrying about the Gen Z socialists is how deeply their ideas are bleeding into the center-left. Desperate to compete, even mainstream Democrats in America now propose mad schemes like exempting over half of tax filers from federal income tax. In Britain, the Labour Party, having won power on a centrist platform, has been spooked by the Greens and is rekindling its zeal for higher taxes and state control. Increasingly, the ideas of the Gen Z socialists can win even when their candidates lose. That is bad news. Rent controls would worsen housing shortages by crushing the incentive to build. The profit margins of big supermarket chains, demonized by Gen Z socialists, are already wafer thin after years of ruthless competition, a miracle of modern capitalism. Wealth taxes would become confiscatory and deter innovation. Do not assume that the failure of these policies, if implemented, would bring about an automatic course correction. Europe has struggled for decades to escape the low-growth funk left by its own overregulation. The rise of statist Peronists in Argentina helps explain its century of relative decline. Resisting Gen Z socialism is, therefore, an urgent task. The first step is for free market liberals to stop apologizing. A series of popular criticisms of capitalism, each containing a grain of truth, has, in aggregate, obscured the fundamental wisdom that private enterprise is at the root of human prosperity. Yes, people aren't always rational, as behavioral economics shows. True, inequality matters and growth is better when broad-based. Free trade and globalization create losers as well as winners. But this is the best time in human history to be born, given record real incomes, high life expectancy, and low rates of extreme poverty. A punchier defense of capitalism would work better in the social media age than hand-wringing by uncharismatic centrists like Sir Keir Starmer. Centrist governments must also solve the problem driving popular discontent. Abundance liberals are right to want to build cheap and plentiful housing and infrastructure. Politicians must stop saddling the young with the burden of funding excessive pensions. The tax system must ensure that meritocracy prevails over inheritocracy. Broader-based inheritance taxes and levies on property would help. The largest challenge will be the disruption caused by advances in AI. The Gen Z leftists have set out their stall with calls for a moratorium on data centers and a government jobs guarantee. Liberals must be more positive and imaginative in their own prescriptions, using a mix of taxes, distributed capital ownership, and support for workers to make sure that the upsides of labor market disruption are widely shared. Populists have the wind in their sails. It can sometimes seem as though market liberalism is doomed to political failure. The Economist disagrees. A robust defense of the ideas that have brought unprecedented riches has barely been tried. Many of the problems that animate Gen Z socialists, like high rents, are the result of markets that are insufficiently free, not excessively so. There is time, yet, for liberalism to once again produce results and to win the argument. That was our cover leader, How to Fight Back Against Gen Z Socialism. The Me First Doctrine is a Threat to Prosperity. We'll move on now to our leader number two, which is the cover leader in Asia and the Middle East. India's surprised baby bust is a warning to the world. It is not just rich places that are becoming less fertile. You are having too many babies. For decades, that crude message was drilled into the minds of Indians by their rulers, abetted by inept foreign donors.
In the 1960s, slogans on school buildings chided parents, telling them, quote, two or three children enough. By the 1970s, officials had taken a crueler turn, overseeing the sterilization of millions of young adults, usually the poor, many forcibly. But when Indian school textbooks are reprinted this summer, they will carry a very different message. They will warn not of the dangers of having too many babies, but of the risks of having too few. That's because the world's most populous country is experiencing a baby bust. India has a total fertility rate, or TFR, a measure of children per woman, of 1.9 and falling. This is below the replacement rate of 2.1 or so, needed for a stable long-term population. In several Indian states, the TFR now matches the sputtering rates you find in rich European countries. Tamil Nadu, an industrialized state in the south, and West Bengal, a populous one in the east, each have the same fertility rate, 1.3, as Finland. Maharashtra, a big western state encompassing Mumbai, is on a par with Norway at 1.4. If you think of Indian demography, Scandinavia is not the natural reference point. Increasingly, it will be. India's population will still continue to grow from its current tally of 1.45 billion. It takes time for fewer births to translate into fewer people overall. But the number of births is already down by a fifth from its peak in 2001. In Tamil Nadu, 1,200 schools were closed last year for lack of pupils to fill their classrooms. Those who do attend increasingly show up without any siblings. The government frets that India will get old before it gets rich, that the country is on a similar path to China, where the population has already peaked and is starting to fall. Some politicians are offering cash to encourage Indians to procreate. India's demographic transition is the most striking example of a global trend, for it is no longer just wealthy places where families have few or no kids. Over two-thirds of all countries are now below the replacement rate. Middle-income ones like Brazil, Iran, Thailand, and Turkey have been well below it for years. Poorer countries are steadily joining their ranks. Sri Lanka has a TFR of just 1.3. Tunisia's is 1.6. Morocco has fallen below replacement rate. Nairobi, the capital of Kenya, may be close to that point. In many places, birth rates are plunging despite marriage remaining near universal, and even though few women have formal jobs. India also exemplifies why this global slump is happening. Falling rates of child mortality provide one explanation. Parents need not have as many children if they can be confident that they will all make it to adulthood. But demographers have long shown that what really counts is girls' education. Schooling means that girls gain more autonomy and a greater say in life's decisions. It is no coincidence that in the 1990s, both India and much of Africa saw a huge surge in girls attending schools. It is only in the few places where most girls still don't go into formal education, like Niger, northern Nigeria, or Chad, that fertility has hardly budged. Education shoves down fertility in another way, too. The more aspirational parents get, the more they need to invest in each child. This dynamic is accelerated when public schools are dire. Remarkably, 39% of Indian children went to fee-paying schools last year, up from 32% in 2015. Parents are caught in an educational arms race. If your neighbors have few kids and spend more on their education, your own will be outcompeted unless you do the same. Aspiration also spreads more easily than it once did. One study showed how the arrival of cable television in Indian villages in the 2000s led to a moderate fall in fertility. Soap operas depicting urban middle-class women with small families may have changed norms, though some wonder whether people were just watching TV rather than having sex. The smartphone is an even more powerful and distracting device for bringing the lifestyles of richer peers into poorer places.
Whatever its precise cause, the baby bust has big implications. The UN, which tries to predict such things, has failed to account for the speed of fertility decline in its central forecast for the global population. Its lower forecast is likely to be more accurate. That suggests India's population will peak at around 1.6 billion in 20 years or so, and then fall back dramatically to just under a billion before the century ends. Asia as a whole may also reach its apex in the 2040s. As for the peak of the overall human population, that is probably coming sooner than most expect, perhaps even in the 2050s, because Africa won't be as populous as previously thought. In the worst run, most conflict-ridden places, fertility will stay high. But the lesson of India is that predictions of a future in which there are more than 500 million Nigerians or 3.8 billion Africans should be treated with appropriate skepticism. If most countries are set for low fertility, it will be harder for anyone to bank on imports of migrant labor to tackle their own worker shortages. In India, fertility fell below the replacement rate at a much lower level of development than most countries. Its GDP per person at purchasing power parity was less than half of that of Malaysia, Mexico, and Turkey at the same point. That need not cramp growth. China and Vietnam crossed the threshold at an even lower level of income. But it will complicate policymaking. In particular, India and countries like it will be forced to divert scarce public resources into things like pensions and old age care sooner than expected. That makes it more important than ever to increase the tax take. Far more people, especially women, should be brought into India's formal labor force, for example. The sources of falling fertility, girls' education, lower child mortality, and the choices of individuals are unambiguously good. But as India and others hurtle through their demographic transition, the consequences will not be pain-free. That was our second leader, the cover leader in Asia and the Middle East. India's surprise baby bust is a warning to the world. It is not just rich places that are becoming less fertile. And we'll move on now to leader number three, no charity case. Europe needs Ukraine's help just as badly as the other way around. The EU should start drafting a full accession treaty now. Give Europe credit for stepping up when many doubted it could. Since Donald Trump

with a country that has transformed itself from a ward of the West into a crucial security partner. Ukraine's battle-hardened army is making progress, and its innovative defense industry is growing. If Europe is to defend its borders and wean itself off a reliance on transatlantic help, it needs Ukraine as badly as the other way around. Europe's priority should be to fully embrace Ukraine, and fast. For Ukraine itself, the goal has long been clear: full EU membership, to cement links with the West and to make up for territory lost to Russia. 4 years after accepting Ukraine as a candidate for membership, this month the EU is expected to open the first negotiating, quote, cluster, covering topics such as democracy and the rule of law. Some in Kyiv hope full membership could follow as soon as next year. In the EU, however, even enthusiasts doubt it can come within a decade. The gulf in expectations between the two sides is dangerous. Some responsibility for that lies with Volodymyr Zelensky, Ukraine's president. He should do more to strengthen domestic independent institutions, and especially to fight corruption. He should be more open to creative ways for Ukraine to take early steps into the Union. Friedrich Merz, Germany's chancellor, recently proposed an, quote, associate membership with limited voting rights as a way station to full-fat accession. Mr. Zelensky was rash to dismiss that out of hand. But the bigger task falls to the Europeans. Too many still look at Ukraine as a kind of charity case. In reality, Europe has much to learn from Ukraine's achievements, especially in drone technology, production, and deployment. Europe's armies can bolster their own security by investing in their neighbor. Sweden's defense minister says that testing arms systems in Ukraine brings innovations in weeks or months, whereas doing so at home takes years or decades. Some Europeans worry about going too fast. They talk of the risks from rushing to bring a big, poor, institutionally weak country into their union. These concerns are not baseless, but they miss the bigger picture. Europe must act fast to acquire more of the hard power needed to defend itself in an increasingly hostile world. Folding Ukraine into Europe's embrace is a means of confronting the obvious regional threat, Russia. Enlargement is not merely a bureaucratic process. It is a geopolitical tool for a continent that looks vulnerable among more predatory great powers. Other ideas, such as a European Security Council that might include Britain, could help formalize a security partnership with Ukraine more quickly. But the priority must be to speed up the EU entry process for Ukraine. The EU should begin drafting an accession treaty now as a sign of intent to Ukraine's war-weary people, as well as to investors who will fund its post-war reconstruction. In return, Ukraine should be open to delays in subsidies or freedom of movement rights to make it easier for Europe to find unanimity. The alternative is bleak. Polls show some young Ukrainians souring on EU membership. That should ring alarm bells. Which is worse, letting a poor but enthusiastic Ukraine into the club, or leaving an embittered but powerful one outside? That was leader number 3. No charity case. Europe needs Ukraine's help just as badly as the other way around. The EU should start drafting a full accession treaty now. And we'll move on now to leader number 4, muzzled Britannia. Britain is wrong to ban speakers like Hassan Piker, even though his views are awful. I've been banned for criticizing Israel. Are we free anymore? Cenk Uygur's question, posed to his followers on X this week, has some merit. Mr. Uygur and Hassan Piker, two controversial American left-wing influencers, were both blocked by the British government from entering the country to speak at the South by Southwest Festival in London and at Oxford University. The decision is shabby behavior for a country that sees itself as the birthplace of free speech, one of the fundamental pillars of liberal democracy. That people should be able to say and think what they want is not just a right for citizens, it is a cultural norm that is eroded if speaking

0: Speakers from abroad are regularly turned away at the border. Messrs. Piker and Uyghur were blocked because Shabana Mahmood, the Home Secretary, judged that their presence in the country, quote, may not be conducive to the public good. This extraordinarily vague standard is increasingly being used, it appears, to ban high-profile foreigners whose views the government does not welcome. In April, this rationale was deployed to stop Kanye West, a rapper with a history of unhinged Nazi ramblings, for which he has since apologized, from performing at a music festival. In May, it was cited as justification for blocking several far-righters from attending and speaking at a rally organized by Tommy Robinson, a white nationalist rabble-rouser, in London. All this is a worryingly aggressive application of the discretionary power afforded to the Home Secretary. Such power should be used very sparingly. Direct and deliberate incitement to violence is unlawful. It may well be right to exclude someone with a history of such behavior. Hurtful, disturbing, or disgusting views, some of which may have been on display this week in the furor over the police's response to a fatal attack on Henry Nowak, a student, do not meet that threshold. Mr. Piker has many opinions that reasonable people find offensive or simply bonkers. He thinks bank robberies are, quote, cool. He understands why someone might want to murder a health insurance boss. And once opined, quote, I would vote for Hamas over Israel every single time. But he does not pose a threat to Britain, any more than the protesters arrested just for holding signs saying, quote, I support Palestine action, do. The country that once gave sanctuary to Karl Marx should not be frightened of his modern social media disciples. Nor will visa bans on the likes of Mr. West or Mr. Piker stop Britons from hearing their views. Anyone can tune in to their social media accounts. Indeed, the attempt to suppress their speech makes it more likely that Britons will seek them out. Google searches in Britain for Mr. Piker and Mr. Uyghur are higher this week than they have ever been. As provocateurs who make their living from clicks, they are, no doubt, delighted. Britain is not the only country that uses visa bans to keep out speakers whom its government dislikes. America, Australia, Germany, and many others do the same thing too. But that is no excuse. Parliament should press the government to stop using its powers so casually. It should also do more to blunt the tools used by the rich and powerful to intimidate or silence critics, such as lawsuits intended to impose ruinous costs on them, known as, quote, strategic lawsuits against public participation, or SLAPs. This past weekend provided an egregious example when Sarah Wynn Williams, a former Meta employee turned whistleblower, had to sit mute on a stage at a literary festival in Wales, gagged by a global non-disclosure agreement and unable to even nod her head without risking financial penalties. With free speech under siege around the world, it is shameful that Britain, once a bastion of tolerance for vigorous debate, should be so censorious. The government's job is to keep people safe from actual violence, not to try to shield them from words that might upset them. If it makes a habit out of banning visiting speakers, it will create the impression that it endorses the views of the people it does let in. It will encourage more and more activists to lobby for bans on foreigners whose ideas they disagree with. And it will make Britain less free. That was Leader Article Number 4, Muzzled Britannia. Britain is wrong to ban speakers like Hassan Piker, even though his views are awful. And this is a good time to pause and remind you that you are listening to The Economist magazine on Sun Sounds of Arizona, this program featuring articles from the June 6th to June 12th edition of the magazine, plus Chapter 6 of the America at 250 series. We turn now to Leader Article Number 5. Treasure It, Fixing America's Decaying Treasury Market. High debt, disjointed markets, and pugnacious trade policy all threaten the world's safe asset. Since Richard Nixon broke the link between the American dollar and gold in 1971, global finance has floated on a sea of treasuries. No asset is more important than America's government debt. It provides a haven for investors at dangerous moments. Trillions of dollars of contracts and securities worldwide are priced with reference to treasury bonds. Alas, the world's safe asset has seen better days. The volume of treasuries outstanding has grown by 126% over the past decade to almost $32 trillion, far outstripping steady demand from the likes of foreign central banks. As a result, yield-hunting private investors and hedge funds, fueled by leverage, have taken a growing share of the market. Occasionally, most notably in March 2020, this demand has suddenly dried up, sending short-term funding costs surging and forcing the Federal Reserve to buy bonds and, in effect, to underwrite the market. Economic and geopolitical trends are also hurting demand for treasuries. The resurgence of inflation since 2021 has often made stocks and government bonds sell off in tandem, meaning that treasuries have ceased to play the valuable role of ballast for riskier portfolios. Meanwhile, America's belligerent trade policy and its repeated deployment of financial sanctions, whatever their merits, have made foreign buyers think twice before becoming a long-term creditor to Uncle Sam. If these patterns continue, the market risks losing a special status that provides crucial benefits to both America and the wider world. Salvaging the situation raises tough questions for Kevin Warsh, the new chair of the Federal Reserve, for Scott Bessent, the Treasury Secretary, and for Congress. Mr. Warsh has declared his intention to reduce the Fed's holdings of treasuries. That is an achievable goal, even if it will bring about a need for still more private demand. Yet, Mr. Warsh must also stand ready to buy bonds at any moment to calm a sudden seizure. Any such intervention would require a defter hand than the Fed has managed previously, when it has failed to distinguish quantitative easing, or QE, bond purchases designed to stimulate the economy, from short-lived market functioning interventions designed to stop fire sales. In the past, it did not need to. In March 2020, for example, both goals were operative at once, and inflation was quiescent. Today, the economy does not want for stimulus, but the bond market could still need rescuing. It would be a disaster were a purchase of bonds made to unclog financial plumbing to be interpreted as the Fed kowtowing to President Donald Trump's desire for loose money. So Mr. Warsh must get a battle plan ready for surgical intervention. The Bank of England is a good model to follow. During a sell-off in British gilts in 2022, following a disastrous, quote, mini-budget, the bank bought bonds aggressively, but promised to get out of the market as soon as possible. It fulfilled its promise in a matter of months and ended up making a profit for taxpayers to boot. Reforming the market will require America's many other regulators to work in tandem with the Fed. Trading currently operates through dealer banks, which have struggled to clear the market in moments of stress. Trading data are published daily, unlike the real-time reporting in the corporate bond market. Quicker reporting would allow for the development of so-called all-to-all trading. Like the stock market, any investor could buy and sell directly to any other, boosting liquidity. But the most important remedy is in the gift of politicians. The size of America's budget deficit, at around 6% of GDP, has no parallels during peacetime, except during deep recessions. Further fiscal pressure is coming, not least when the Social Security Trust Fund runs dry in 6 years. Mr. Bessent is easing the strain of rising interest payments by favoring short-term debt, which is cheaper to service today, but leaves the government more exposed to a crisis because it must be frequently refinanced. As for Congress, which writes the budget, it worries about the market only during its regular brinksmanship over the debt ceiling, a statutory limit which must regularly be lifted. Both the executive and the legislature must summon the will to confront the underlying long-term problem and find ways to shrink borrowing. it is not too late to stop the slow, steady erosion of the Treasury market. The prize is enormous. By one estimate, America's role as the supplier of safe assets to the world saves the country about 1% of GDP in interest spending each year, which today means more than $300 billion. Only treasuries can sate the world's need for safe and liquid assets. There are few winners from letting the foundation of the global financial system rot. That was Leader Article Number 5, the final leader for this program, Treasurit, Fixing America's Decaying Treasury Market. High debt, disjointed markets, and a pugnacious trade policy all threaten the world's safe asset. And now it is time for Chapter 6 of the America at 250 series. From Morning in America to Endless Conflict, 1980s to 2000s. America's Thatcher, 1980s. A mood of national decline hung over America as it entered the 1980s. Ronald Reagan, an affable former actor and governor of California, seized the moment with a campaign for the presidency lamenting the country's stagnation and promising renewal with a slogan, quote, "Let's make America great again." Stares into camera. He won in a landslide over the incumbent Jimmy Carter. At the heart of Reagan's agenda was a call to pull back the state and give markets a freer hand, ideas which we like to think he cribbed from Margaret Thatcher, then the Prime Minister of Britain, and from The Economist, if we're being honest. Like Thatcher, he reshaped politics in his country. One of his punchlines, quote, "The 9 scariest words in the English language are, I'm from the government and I'm here to help," put supporters of the welfare state on the back foot. It still defines American conservatism to this day. And he gave America, quote, Reaganomics, or, quote, trickle-down economics. The idea that lowering taxes on the rich and on corporations spurs investment and job creation. This remains Republican orthodoxy, despite mixed results under Reagan and more recently. Inequality widened, as did the budget deficit, but economic growth rebounded. As Reagan would crow during his successful re-election campaign in 1984, it was, quote, morning again in America. Mr. Gorbachev, tear down this wall, 1987 to 89. Reagan was also a born-again Christian who put God at the center of his staunch opposition to the godless faith of communism. He famously described the Soviet Union as a, quote, evil empire, in a speech to, less famously, evangelical Christians. But he did not just rely on God being on America's side. He significantly boosted defense spending, investing secretly in costly, experimental new stealth fighters and bombers, while pouring billions into an unproven missile defense system nicknamed, appropriately enough, for combating an empire, quote, Star Wars. He also escalated America's nuclear arms race with the Soviets. Reagan was pursuing, quote, peace through strength. And, much to the surprise of critics, he pursued peace at the negotiating table, too, forging major nuclear arms reduction treaties with Mikhail Gorbachev. The president's policies hastened the collapse of the Soviet Union. But the former actor was arguably as influential for nailing his line deliveries. In 1987, Reagan stood at the Brandenburg Gate by the Berlin Wall and declared, "Mr. Gorbachev, tear down this wall." 2 years later, the wall fell. Coincidence? We think not. Culture, conflict, and a frightening new disease. In 1981, doctors in California and New York began reporting unusual infections among young gay men. Fear and misinformation spread rapidly around the mysterious illness, which many Americans saw and stigmatized as a, quote, gay disease. As the AIDS crisis took hold, Reagan kept silent. He did not publicly mention the epidemic until 1985, after his actor friend Rock Hudson was dying from the illness. The federal government eventually increased funding for research into the disease and potential treatments, led by a young Anthony Fauci, who will also make an appearance in the next chapter. But AIDS would become much more than a scientific mystery and medical tragedy. It also exposed and widened cultural cracks that were forming within American society. Religious conservatives, by now a major political force, framed AIDS as a consequence of immoral behavior and resisted pragmatic responses such as condom distribution and explicit sex education. Conflicts over sexuality, race, religion, education, and artistic freedom were intensifying and moving to the center of political life. They became known as the, quote, culture wars, a seemingly permanent argument over what it meant to be American. This is your prison system on drugs. Though it was Richard Nixon who first declared a, quote, war on drugs, Reagan dramatically escalated it. Violent crime had been rising for decades, and by the 1980s, crack cocaine had become a scourge, contributing to a pervasive sense of fear and urban decay. Reagan's administration, with bipartisan support, treated drug use as a crime rather than an addiction, expanding policing and backing legislation that imposed mandatory minimum sentences for drug offenses. The First Lady, Nancy Reagan, urged children to, quote, just say no. Black and white Americans used drugs at broadly similar rates, but enforcement patterns differed sharply by race. Penalties for crack cocaine, which was more common in poor urban communities, were far harsher than those for powder cocaine, more associated with affluent white users. Black Americans were disproportionately arrested and incarcerated. One of the most enduring consequences of the war on drugs was a vast expansion of the prison population. By the end of the 20th century, America incarcerated a larger share of its population than any other democracy, a distinction it retains today. Oh, and global cocaine consumption? That is at record highs. When greed became good. In the 1980s, finance began to displace industry as the dominant sector of the American economy. Junk bonds and leveraged buyouts transformed corporate America. Quote, greed is good, declared Gordon Gekko in the 1987 film Wall Street, capturing the ethos of the age. The financialization of the economy coincided with something else, deindustrialization, as manufacturers outsourced to foreign countries with cheap labor. This was enabled by the liberalization of global trade under Reagan's successor, George H.W. Bush, and especially Bill Clinton, who persuaded Congress to ratify the North American Free Trade Agreement and the creation of the World Trade Organization. The new economy generated enormous wealth, reduced consumer prices, and reinforced America's unipolar dominance of what Bush had called a, quote, new world order. But industrial towns became hollowed out, and globalization would be blamed for lost jobs and livelihoods. Millions of middle-class Americans felt the rich were getting richer while they languished. It seemed that a backlash was coming. The Politics of Personal Destruction, 1990s. Before Bill Clinton became the free trade president, the moderate Democrat marketed himself as the candidate of the middle class, taking on the out-of-touch country club elites represented by Bush. He promised a middle-class tax cut and universal health care, then failed to deliver on either, until a tax cut late in his second term. Instead, he balanced the budget and backed welfare restrictions, introducing fiscal discipline that had long been missing from American politics. Running for re-election in 1996, he sounded a lot like Reagan, declaring that, quote, the era of big government is over. Part of the explanation for Mr. Clinton's rightward lurch lay in Newt Gingrich and the Republican takeover of Congress in 1994. Stunned by the historic electoral rebuke of his first 2 years in office, Republicans had not won the House since 1952, Clinton, quote, triangulated his politics between left and right and handily won re-election in 1996. Like Tony Blair in Britain, he became an archetype of a new, quote, third way politician, pragmatic, centrist, and adapted to the age of globalization. Yet, Mr. Gingrich attacked him relentlessly, ushering in a more polarized era of politics. He weaponized government shutdowns and mastered the outrage-driven politics of the emerging cable news age. Mr. Clinton supplied his opponents with ample ammunition. After the president lied under oath about an affair with Monica Lewinsky, a young White House intern, Republicans in Congress impeached him. Mr. Clinton survived both the shutdown battles and his Senate trial. But as America entered the 21st century, its politics looked more like Mr. Gingrich's, harsher, more partisan, and less willing to compromise. Garages rock. Innovations in the 1970s and 1980s set the stage for a boom in the internet and tech stocks in the 1990s. As pioneers such as Fairchild Semiconductor, Intel, and Hewlett-Packard clustered in Silicon Valley, they were joined by computing enthusiasts. Two of these, Steve Jobs and Steve Wozniak, built a user-friendly personal computer in a garage in Los Altos. The Apple II and then the Macintosh helped turn the machines from something only big companies and hobbyists used into everyday consumer products. More quietly in the 1980s, the Pentagon's network of research computers, ARPANET, had become the backbone of a global computer network, though one not yet accessible to the general public. The internet as we know it would take off in the early 1990s with the creation of the, quote, World Wide Web by Sir Tim Berners-Lee, a Briton. You're welcome, American economy. Americans were first to realize the massive business potential. Jeff Bezos founded an internet bookstore from his garage in Bellevue, Washington. Two Stanford doctoral students, Sergey Brin and Larry Page, wanted to make information easier to find with their experimental search engine, Google, whose first real headquarters in Menlo Park was, naturally, a garage. In Pasadena, Greg McLemore and Eva Woodsmall started Pets.com, which would go on to become the biggest company on the planet, in another timeline where dogs and cats rule the universe. Full of hot air. Al Gore may not have invented the internet, nor, despite the rumors, claimed to, but Mr. Clinton's vice president did much to popularize concern about climate change, which had begun to take shape decades earlier. Rachel Carson's 1962 book, Silent Spring, helped launch a largely bipartisan environmental movement. In 1970, a Republican president, Richard Nixon, pushed through a landmark Clean Air Act to limit pollution and created the Environmental Protection Agency. Around the same time, scientists were, with the help of early computer models, warning with greater certainty that greenhouse gases would warm the planet. Climate change entered the public consciousness in 1988 when James Hansen, a NASA climatologist, told a Senate committee that global warming was already underway. A decade later, countries adopted the Kyoto Protocol, which imposed legally binding limits on greenhouse gas emissions. America never ratified it, however, as climate change became a fiercely partisan issue, with Republicans increasingly siding with fossil fuel companies who raised doubts about the science. Mr. Gore's Oscar-winning documentary, An Inconvenient Truth, helped raise general awareness. So did rising temperatures, melting glaciers, and increasingly destructive weather events. But Republicans remained obstinate. One of them would even take to calling climate change a, quote, hoax. The Butterfly Effect, 2000. Many will remember a close presidential election 16 years later that irrevocably altered the course of history, but an even closer one in 2000 also changed the world. Mr. Gore, cerebral but charisma-challenged, ran against George W. Bush, the not-so-cerebral but genial Republican governor of Texas. They fought over the center ground, with Mr. Gore offering 4 more years of Clintonian policies, minus the Clintonian sex scandals, and Mr. Bush championing, quote, compassionate conservatism. When election night ended, the race was too close to call in Florida, whose electoral votes would decide the presidency. A day later, Mr. Bush was declared the winner there, but a recount was required by state law. The ensuing month featured much discussion of how to count, quote, hanging chads, and about ballots that had been laid out in a confusing, quote, butterfly format. At one point, a group of young Republicans in suits disrupted a recount by causing such a ruckus that it would become known as the, quote, Brooks Brothers Riot. In the end, the Supreme Court decided, in Bush v. Gore, to halt the recount, awarding the presidency to Mr. Bush. The court's vote was bitterly divided, 5-4. And fiercely partisan, critics would say, a sign that in the 21st century, political polarization would not be contained to the halls of Congress and the White House. The Day the Towers Fell, 2001. Mr. Bush was reading to a classroom of children when the second of two hijacked planes struck the World Trade Center buildings in New York on September 11, 2001. The attacks were carried out by 19 hijackers from Al-Qaeda, an Islamist terrorist group based in Afghanistan and led by Osama bin Laden. The trauma unfolded live on television as the Twin Towers collapsed. Another plane struck the Pentagon, and a fourth crashed in Pennsylvania after passengers fought back. In all, nearly 3,000 people were killed. America's post-Cold War sense of invulnerability was shattered. Its relationship with the world and its people would be transformed. Mr. Bush declared a global, quote, war on terror, beginning with an invasion of Afghanistan to overthrow the Taliban regime that had sheltered al-Qaeda. Congress passed the Patriot Act, greatly expanding surveillance powers, and created a new Department of Homeland Security. In doing so, America was redrawing the line between a person's civil liberties and the government's interest in protecting the country from threats to national security. The renditions of suspects to third countries, where they were subject to, quote, enhanced interrogation techniques, the detentions of suspects without trial at Guantanamo Bay, and the use of secret wiretaps on Americans became defining controversies of the post-9/11 era. Mr. Bush also embraced a doctrine of preemptive action against perceived threats, a principle that would soon shape American foreign policy beyond Afghanistan. Unknown Unknowns, a.k.a. The Case for War, 2001-2003. Mr. Bush entered the White House surrounded by hawkish advisors, many of whom felt it was their duty to finish the war in Iraq that his father started. In 1991, American troops, backed by a UN coalition, quickly and easily drove Saddam Hussein's army out of Kuwait. But they left the Iraqi dictator in power. Within days of the attacks of September 11th, Vice President Dick Cheney and Donald Rumsfeld, the Secretary of Defense, began making the case for invading Iraq. The dangers posed by Iraq to America were not immediately obvious to many. It had no connection to al-Qaeda. But in early 2002, Rumsfeld notoriously warned about, quote, unknown unknowns, the ones we don't know, we don't know. Mr. Bush argued that Hussein possessed weapons of mass destruction, or WMDs, and posed a grave threat. The supposed graveness of the threat mattered more than the specific evidence. We don't want the smoking gun to be a mushroom cloud, Condoleezza Rice, the National Security Advisor, said in September 2002. America invaded Iraq 6 months later. Mission Not Accomplished, 2003-2011. The Iraq War turned out to be a disaster for the region, for the world, and for America. Hussein was swiftly toppled, and just 6 weeks after the invasion, Mr. Bush stood beneath a banner reading, quote, "Mission accomplished." But American soldiers would remain in Iraq for another 8 years. Mr. Bush's hawks had not prepared for the task of installing a new Iraqi government and struggled to do so while fighting a growing insurgency. No WMDs were ever found, eroding Americans' already shaky trust in government and the media. The Army's torture and degradation of detainees at Abu Ghraib prison also eroded America's moral standing in the world. Hundreds of thousands of Iraqi civilians would die in the years of the insurgency, and a deadly new jihadist threat emerged from the chaos America had wrought in the form of the Islamic State terrorist group. At least after that, America would finally be done waging costly wars in the Middle East. That was Chapter 6 from the America et 250 series, From Morning in America to Endless Conflict, 1980s to 2000s. Aptly sets the stage for Chapter 7 of the 7-chapter series, which should be published between now and the 4th of July. And that brings us to the end of our time for this program. Over the past hour, you've been listening to articles from the June 6th to June 12th edition of The Economist, the weekly news magazine from Great Britain, and we've also included Chapter 6 of the America at 250 series. I'm Steve Veach, and it has been my pleasure to read them. Thanks for listening. 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
1: 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Some community organizations specialize in connecting people with disabilities to therapists, but the best place to start might be your own personal network. 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

Hello, this is your volunteer broadcaster, Cicely Tiernan, bringing you the June 8th edition of the New Yorker magazine. Today's main story is The Paperboy's Secret by Peter Hessler. Personal history, The Paperboy's Secret. In boyhood, guilt was a constant companion. I stopped mentioning the quarters that Mr. Wood put into my pocket. By Peter Hessler. My first job in journalism, long before I knew that I wanted to write, and decades before I became a foreign correspondent, was delivering newspapers for the Columbia Missourian. I started at 5 a.m. on February 1, 1979, during one of those cold, snowy winters that used to be common in mid-Missouri. The front page featured a photograph of two local children playing in the snow, and a 54-point headline carried news from a distant world. Triumphant Khomeini returns to Tehran. The paper consisted of 34 pages and had a cover price of 15 cents. Along with my older sister, Amy, I folded the newspapers and set out with a list of addresses. Our father accompanied us on our first day, but after that we were on our own. Amy and I planned to share the route, and our earnings would help pay the fees at a summer camp. At the age of 9, I was probably too young to deliver papers, but Amy, at 13, was almost certainly too old. She was striking, with black hair, a fair complexion, and cat-green eyes. People noticed Amy wherever she went. During the spring, we alternated paper route days, but I could tell that she didn't enjoy it. A few times, she woke me at 5 a.m., claimed to be sick, and asked me to substitute. I noticed that Amy tended to feel bad on Wednesdays and Sundays when the paper was heavy, with extra ads and special sections. We had always gotten along well, perhaps because our personalities were so different. Amy was easygoing and extroverted, and I was not. She thrived at school, which I hated. Almost everything that my sister disliked about the paper route was something that appealed to me. I liked waking up early, and I liked the repetition. I liked the fresh smell of the newspapers that were dropped off in a stack every morning at the end of our driveway. I liked the official paperwork, the stop notices, the new subscriber slips. The Missourian Circulation Department sent these forms in white envelopes that read, "Good service is good business. Proper and punctual delivery builds big profits for you." Mostly, I liked the silence and solitude. Back then, in a small Midwestern city, almost nobody exercised before dawn, and dog walkers were rare. The one I saw most frequently was on the list that I had memorized, Glenwood, 110 South Garth Avenue. The first time I did the route alone, he was out in front of his house with his dog. He introduced himself, and he told me that the dog was named Sadie. Then he gave me a quarter. I came home excited. The route paid a little more than a dollar a day, so a quarter tip was significant. A couple of days later, Mr. Wood gave me another quarter. When I mentioned his name to my parents, they recognized him as the city clerk who signed municipal notices that appeared in the paper. He was in his early 60s, and part of his face was covered with a large purple birthmark. My mother referred to such discolorations in respectful terms as raspberries. A quiet woman at our church had a similar blemish. Like all physical deformities, raspberries were a sign of inner goodness, or at least that was an idea I had picked up from the Bible and from things the priest said in sermons. Mr. Wood also greeted Amy on her paper mornings, but he rarely tipped her. It was unusual for an adult to show more interest in me. Even at 9, I recognized that Amy possessed some magnetism that I lacked. After a while, I stopped mentioning the quarters because I worried that Amy might demand half the money. In truth, she wasn't likely to do such a thing, but that would have been my own response, so it seemed prudent to protect against it. In July, Amy and I spent all our paper route earnings to attend the camp, which was in Minnesota. A number of older boys developed crushes on Amy there, and I was rushed to the emergency room to receive stitches
after slicing my left wrist open with a scalpel during a crafts unit. I had never seen so much blood. I could tell that the two young counselors who drove me to the hospital were terrified. Not long after we returned home, Amy quit the paper route. By now I was 10 and smart enough to recognize that only a sucker would work all year to send himself away in the summer. I never went back to camp, and I eventually decided on two goals of my own. I wanted to become Carrier of the Year, and I wanted to save enough money to buy a car when I turned 16. On many mornings, I saw Mr. Wood. He often asked about school and sports, and he told me that he had been a baseball coach and a Boy Scout leader. He was active in the local Methodist church. At some point, he started putting the quarters into my pocket himself. He would press close and put his arm around me, and then I would feel his hand inside my pocket. I sensed that this wasn't right, but it happened so subtly that I couldn't even say how it began. After a while, it became almost normal. Like the quarters, this was something I didn't mention when I got home. Columbia had around 60,000 residents, and it was home to two competing papers, with the Daily Tribune delivered in the afternoon. Both papers announced Carrier of the Year in October to commemorate International Newspaper Carrier Day. This occasion was often marked by an official proclamation from the city's mayor. Whereas, many of the citizens of Columbia rely on newspaper carriers to bring them their only information concerning local and world events, and whereas many prominent citizens of the United States and Columbia started in the business world as a news carrier. During my third year, my friend Eric Nooner won Carrier of the Year. The Missourian published a picture of Eric receiving his award from James Kirkpatrick, the Missouri Secretary of State. Eric was a year older than me, a good athlete, and a voracious reader. He was the only other carrier I knew who read almost everything in the newspapers he delivered. That had become part of my morning routine. Halfway through folding papers, I took a break to read the sports section, and then after I got home, I tried to finish the paper at breakfast. I skimmed most political and international news, but I read everything about local accidents, arrests, and scandals. I loved the syndicated Dear Abby column, especially the headlines. Wife in hand better than niece in bush. Overweight son cheats on diet by nibbling from neighbor's dog's dish. A lifeguard gets into sexual hot water. The first step toward becoming Carrier of the Year was to win Carrier of the Month. Candidates were disqualified if they received more than 4 customer complaints, and they had to participate in subscription drives. In the afternoons, I went door to door trying to persuade people to take the Missourian. I learned that, despite my shyness, I was good at selling. I liked the nervousness I felt after pushing a strange doorbell, knowing I would have to perform my sales pitch. It took me a little more than a year to win Carrier of the Month. The announcement appeared on March 8, 1980, on page 3, along with the international headlines. New violence sweeps El Salvador, 29 dead Soviets geared for offensive in Afghanistan. Columbia, Missourian congratulates Carrier of the Month, Peter Hessler. The article included a photograph, along with my grade and home address. In those days, publishing such details wasn't considered risky for a child. The paper did the same thing for its Safe Bike Rider of the Week feature. The article about my award noted that I stood just 4 feet 3 inches tall, and it quoted a subscriber. "He's so tiny that some mornings his papers drag," she said. "He's a swell little fellow." I received a free haircut from Fantastic Sam's, a banana split from Baskin Robbins, and $5. Size was my worst handicap as a carrier. I was so small that I had been held back in school, but even with a year's advantage, I remained among the shortest in my grade. I was naturally coordinated, and I believe that I was one of the fastest folders in the history of paperboys. Each step of the process, grab the paper,
fold it twice, wrap the rubber band, was so quick and fluid that I imagined my hands as a roadrunner blur. Carriers often became obsessed with speed and efficiency. Eric, who was much bigger than me, rigged a bike with saddlebags to balance his load. My friend Brian Fick bought a Casio digital watch and timed how long it took him to bicycle his route every morning. Brian decided to skip the rubber bands, using instead the plastic bags that the Missourian gave us for rainy days, because he believed that they slid more quickly out of the canvas sack. My route was hilly, and I carried more than 40 papers. Nowadays, it's easy to forget how large newspapers used to be. A page from the Missourian was 2 inches wider and nearly 3 inches longer than a page from today's New York Times, and the typical Sunday Missourian, with 60 or more pages, weighed about a pound. I couldn't handle such weight on a bike, so I walked, cutting through yards and finding gaps and fences and hedges. If I passed through the neighborhood later in the day as a civilian, I recognized thin ribbons of worn yellow grass crossing the green lawns. I was the only person who knew what those ribbons represented, the secret ways I walked every morning. Most of the year, apart from summer, I delivered in darkness. Lights went on in certain houses at certain times, and I could tell if I was running late by the patterns of illuminated windows. In one Carrier of the Month feature, the Missourian quoted the winner, Mike Wagner, 12 years old, to Lucerne Court. "I get to see things other people don't see," Wagner said without elaborating. I felt the same way, although I also had a horror fascination with the idea that someday I would come across a dead body. In addition to winning Carrier of the Year, Eric Nooner achieved renown when he stumbled upon a trail of blood early one morning on Edgewood Avenue after somebody had injured himself trying to break into a car. The paper occasionally ran stories about crimes or fires that had been reported by Missourian readers. January 12, 1982, youth tips off police to a theft at widow's home. One morning, I was taking a shortcut beside a house on South Garth Avenue when I happened to see a high school student getting dressed inside. The boy was a year older than Amy, who I knew found him cute. He stood in his underwear in front of a low window. We were about 10 feet apart, separated by a pane of glass, and I froze. Then very carefully, I tried to walk away. But he must have heard something, and his head snapped up. For an instant, it felt as though our eyes met. I hoped it was only my imagination. I know it was hard to see outside from a lit room. The following morning, the window had been covered with a makeshift curtain. For days, I feared that the boy's parents would complain to the paper or to my parents. The headlines made it clear that people could get arrested for such things. November 23, 1980, Peeping Tom, an overlooked problem that should be taken seriously. I prepared explanations. It wasn't intentional. This is where I walk every morning. But I knew that nobody would believe me. In boyhood, guilt was a constant companion. It tagged along wherever I went. There was always something I had done, some hidden mistake or private atrocity, that was on the verge of being discovered. I often got in trouble at school, usually for making other kids laugh in class, and I dreaded the angry notes the teachers included in my report cards. A couple of times I shoplifted baseball cards from the local drugstore. I slipped a pack of two into my shorts, and then I paid for one at the counter, being sure to smile and make eye contact. It was easy, but afterward I felt bad, and I stopped before it became a habit. I attended a small Catholic school, and periodically, all the students were escorted into the church in order to receive the sacrament of reconciliation. The screened confessional booths were situated in the back, but it was also possible to meet a priest face-to-face. Anyone who chose this option had to walk past the altar to the front of the church, where the priest waited in a small room. Perhaps because of this visibility, it became a point of pride for tough-minded boys to scorn the screens.
In our opinion, only girls and weaklings slunk in the back. It felt good to stride before the congregation with your head high. But once I was sitting across from the priest, my courage evaporated. I mumbled through some 10-cent sins. I disobeyed my parents. I was mean to my sister. And I got out quickly as possible. On my way back to the pew, the guilt was still there, loping doggedly at my side. A couple of times I thought about mentioning Mr. Wood to the priest. Something in my mind shut off when he touched me. My body would freeze, and I would think about nothing until it was over and the quarter was safely inside my pocket. Mr. Wood smoked cigars, and the heavy scent was often on his clothes when he came close. Occasionally, he pretended to miss the pocket, and his hand slipped inside my pants. "Whoops," he would say, "sorry about that." At those moments, I felt the touch of his fingers, and I flinched and pulled away. He seemed to sense when I became too uncomfortable. A week or more might pass before he would put his arm around me again, and during the interlude he remained friendly. He was the only person on the route who talked to me regularly. His children were much older than me, and I once told myself that this was the source of his affection. He was a father, after all. His wife rarely joined him on his walks. The few times I met her, she didn't say much. After a while, Mr. Wood asked if I wanted to earn some extra money on Saturdays. His fraternal lodge, the Odd Fellows, organized a group of boys who sold soft drinks at University of Missouri football games. I decided not to say anything to the priest. I knew from the past that most of my worries turned out to be baseless. After I saw the high school boy getting dressed, there wasn't any fallout. Maybe he hadn't recognized me, or maybe he just hadn't thought much about it. In my experience, invisibility was part of childhood. It was like the illuminated windows on a darkened street. I saw more of other people than they could see of me. My home was less than a mile from the campus of the University of Missouri. My father taught in the sociology department, and many professors, some of them well-known, lived in our neighborhood. I delivered the paper to 408 Thilly Avenue, which belonged to an English professor and a fiction writer who had co-founded the Missouri Review. A famous biologist had built the house at 504 Westmont Avenue. My father told me that 106 West Lathrop Road, an old, slightly run-down two-story at the edge of the woods, had once been occupied by a strange great man named Thorstein Veblen. According to my father, Veblen had lived in the basement, which he entered and exited through a window. Whenever I passed the house, I imagined somebody clambering through the window wells. Veblen's name was hard to remember, but I connected the house and its basement to the phrase conspicuous consumption. Long before I understood the term, I was taken with its poetry. That was true of many of my father's work words.

To this day, if I think of a certain red brick house, I can hear my father describing how the professor who lived there suddenly started failing all his students for no reason. From an early age, I recognized the university was a place where adults might behave erratically. Thorstein Veblen was the kind of character who appealed to my father. Veblen, an economist and a sociologist, became famous after publishing The Theory of the Leisure Class in 1899. His social commentary reflected disgust with the unfettered capitalism of the Gilded Age, and his cynical aphorisms became widely quoted. Always and everywhere, invention is the mother of necessity. Veblen taught at the University of Chicago, but was let go on account of relentless philandering. The same thing got him dismissed from his next position at Stanford. In 1911, with diminishing options, he arrived at MU, where a former student headed the economics department. The former student found Veblen a job, and he let him live in the basement of his home on Lathrop. An elderly colleague of my father remembered seeing Veblen on campus. He had been a thin, gloomy figure, and it was a mystery why women were attracted to him. A story the colleague told, which my father loved repeating, was that university officials warned Veblen that they were aware of his reputation for having seduced the wives of administrators at Stanford. They told him that such behavior would not be tolerated at MU. "Oh, I've seen your administrators' wives," Veblen responded. "You have nothing to worry about." The story may have been apocryphal, but it rings true to descriptions in Thorstein Veblen and His America, a 1934 biography. The book gives a lively account of the 6 years that Veblen spent in Columbia, which he loathed. When the Chamber of Commerce offered a prize for a new city slogan, Veblen proposed that the town be described as a woodpecker hole in a rotten stump called Missouri. Veblen typically gave every student in his class the same grade, an M, or medium, the equivalent of a C. If a student needed a higher mark for some scholarship or application, Veblen simply changed it. Once administrators confronted him about the carelessness of his grading, "My grades are like lightning," Veblen replied. "They are liable to strike anywhere." The biography notes that the same detail that captured my imagination as a child. Veblen went in and out of his basement apartment through a window. As a graduate student, my father was mentored by a Chinese-American sociologist named Peter Kong Ming Nu, who gave him some advice. "Never accept an appointment as chair of your department. If anybody insists that you undertake some administrative task, do it so poorly that he never asks again." My father followed this advice like the gospel. He was a devoted teacher and he liked research, but he refused to have anything to do with administration. In the various MU stories that he told, many of them funny and cynical, one of the ugliest words was dean. Other nasty names included provost and chancellor. In this respect, he followed a long tradition of social scientists who apply caustic commentary to their host institutions. At MU, Thorstein Veblen had written a vicious screed about university administrations called The Higher Learning in America. He told a colleague that the subtitle would be A Study in Total Depravity. Unsurprisingly, MU declined to publish it. By avoiding administrative duties, my father also guaranteed himself a low salary. He rarely received much of a raise, and anybody who read The Missourian knew that the university was struggling. August 2, 1981, front page, MU pay plummets to big eat seller. But this created little distress in our household. My religious mother liked to quote Matthew. "It is easier for a camel to pass through the eye of a needle than for a rich man to enter the kingdom of God." I often heard that verse at Mass, but I wasn't very old before I recognized that virtually nobody other than my parents took it seriously. My mother was critical of people who seemed grasping or financially ambitious, and she celebrated volunteerism.

0: One of my parents' highest aspirations for a child was to someday join the Peace Corps. They volunteered at the local mental hospital, and my father often took me to help out at a soup kitchen. When my school struggled to find a PE instructor, my parents agreed to teach it twice a week for no pay. My father's many stories never touched on personal finance. The topic bored him, and in any case, there was nothing to talk about. He saved nothing and made no investments. My parents packed me and my three sisters into a beige AMC Hornet, a flagship of 1970s American automotive decline. After my youngest sister entered school, my mother returned to work in a manner that seemed calculated to generate the least possible income. She enrolled as a graduate student, spent years researching a thesis about 19th century Jewish immigration to Missouri, and finally taught history as an adjunct at a small college. In contrast, I was obsessed with money. The newspapers that I delivered were full of dollar signs. During the era of Carter and Reagan, the prime interest rates sometimes exceeded 20%, and unemployment was as high as 10%. The Missourian ran a column called Inflation Fighters, which offered tips for home economy. Cornmeal can be used as a facial cleanser. Stale beer is good for setting hair. It's better to fill a gas tank only halfway because a lighter car gets better mileage. As the economy staggered along, inflation fighters became increasingly desperate. Why waste money on tape when you can make your own? Muslin can be melted with 1 part oil, 6 parts wax, and 10 parts resin to produce adhesive tape. Other carriers also fixated on money. The Missourian was delivered by more than 60 children, most of them boys, and periodically the paper sponsored an event for us at its office or at the local pizzeria. These get-togethers were often covered by the newspaper, and in photographs I am invariably in the front row looking small and eager. 1 year, carriers were invited to a free movie at the Biscayne Theater. Whoever organized the screening was smart enough to keep the aftermath out of the paper. The film was Invasion of the Body Snatchers, which for a group of children who set out alone every morning before dawn was unbelievably terrifying. I attended with Eric Neuner and his brother, younger brother Paul, who couldn't have been older than 7 or 8. Paul dashed out of the theater to vomit. Recently, when I spoke with the brothers, they could recall specific scenes and actors with startling clarity. Eric told me that he had recurring nightmares about the movie well into adulthood. The Nooners were among the most entrepreneurial of the carriers. They bought a lawnmower and subcontracted other kids to cut grass around the neighborhood. Paul was the first paperboy I knew who bought stocks. He invested with a child's eye, purchasing shares in Coca-Cola and the Wrigley companies. After Paul acquired Coke stock, he forbade his family to consume Pepsi products. Each year, like all Wrigley investors, Paul was mailed an annual report and some sticks of gum. I nagged at my father to help me invest, but he had never bought a stock in his life. Another paperboy, Sam Abadir, took a bus downtown and found a stockbroker's office. Sam decided that the trading fees were too high unless you invested at scale, which was also my conclusion. I opened a certificate of deposit at the local bank. Instead, the year that I turned 12, my mother wrote a note in her journal describing me as Amy's banker and confidant. Amy knew that if she ran low on cash, her little brother would front her alone. A few times, my parents asked for the same thing. It made me feel proud. There was often an old soul quality to us paperboys. I still have a letter that Eric mailed me to the summer camp I went to camp, reassuring me that my folks were staying out of trouble. He wrote, "Your parents are doing a great job on your paper route. I see them every morning." I knew that customer relations were my best chance to win Carrier of the Year. Each December, I made holiday cards by hand and delivered them with the newspaper. Usually, this generates the equivalent of 2 months' pay in tips. Once I tried the same thing at Easter, but the response rate was low. It never occurred to me that some subscribers might not celebrate Easter, perhaps because my mother had yet to research her thesis. On snowy days, I went to subscribers' homes and offered to shovel their driveways for a fee. After Mr. Wood invited me to join his group of boys at the MU football stadium, I worked every home game Saturday. I walked up and down the stands like with a tray of sodas. Each time I refilled the tray, I was given a dollar. Most of the other carriers I knew did the same thing for different organizations. You're listening to the New Yorker Magazine on Sun Sounds of Arizona, read by your volunteer broadcaster, Cicely Tiernan. Eric and Paul sold drinks with a group that was organized by the local Little League. All of us kept an eye out for drunks who tipped better. Alcohol was banned at the stadium, but the Missourian ran stories about smuggling techniques. Some fans injected vodka into oranges with hypodermic needles. Once my school assigned me to interview somebody in city government. I asked Mr. Wood, who invited me to stop by his home in the evening. Years later, my father said that some instinct told him to accompany me. We sat in the Woods' living room while I conducted the interview, but my father's instinct didn't approach the point of suspicion. Mr. Wood was among the most popular figures in local government, and people admired the volunteer projects that he organized with teenage boys. These projects were covered periodically in the Missourian. December 18, 1981. Youth shovel snow to serve. Columbia was 2 hours by car from St. Louis and Kansas City, the nearest cities of any size. The town was remote, but the presence of the university meant that its provincialism was that of a self-contained world. The Missourian localized big events. In 1981, 2 days after President Reagan was shot, the paper featured a Columbia High School grad who, as a Secret Service agent, had helped subdue John Hinckley Jr. If something happened overseas, reporters sought out international students at MU who might be willing to comment. In January 1980, the paper explained why foreign news mattered. Despite the fact that Columbia is not exactly at the crossroads of the world, the spin-off of the crisis in Iran and the invasion of Afghanistan is very evident here, and we have tried to show you how in our pages, because 1 out of every 4 bushels of wheat grown in this country is shipped to Russia. Such an embargo would have a devastating effect on the wheat farmers in this country, and Boone County, among others, would suffer the consequences. The pedagogical tone reflected the fact that the Missourian was a teaching newspaper, staffed and published by MU School of Journalism. No other journalism school in the country produced a daily community paper, and many famous media figures had started out as Missourian reporters, including Seymour Topping, who was the managing editor of the Times in the late 70s and early 80s. The Daily Tribune also had an excellent reputation, in part because it hired reporters and editors who had been trained at the Missourian. People sometimes said that Columbia had more journalists per capita than anywhere else in America. Periodically, the Missourian's editorial page acknowledged the town's support. We often hear complaints that the city is overcovered, that people spend hours helping us train the newest generation of Kilpatricks, Germans, and Toppings. It's true, of course, that we ask many of you to help us, you and especially those of you in public office, and our extended faculty and editors. We train the world's journalists. Thank you for helping. Over time, I became a more sophisticated reader of the paper. I especially like quotations, the way a voice came to life in a story. A sixth grade English teacher was the first person to tell me that I should think about writing as a career. But it never crossed my mind that someday I might work at the Missourian or become a journalist. I assumed in a vague way that I would grow up to be a professor like my father. Between the stories that my father told and the stories that appeared in the paper, my view of university life was impossibly colorful. The Missourian had some gifted writers, and they had a nose for the best campus stories. In 1982, when a Playboy photographer rented a cheap suite at the Holiday Inn East to scout prospects for the magazine's Girls of the Big Eight issue, 500 women showed up, including a Missourian reporter. She coolly documented the scene's details, a Polaroid camera, three cases of rock and roll beer, along with the photographer's casual misogyny. Many of the girls who came in are a little on the heavy side, and they think we can do miracles with them. One year, after a sophomore decided to use a shotgun as a prop for an anti-suicide speech in class, the story made page one with the classic lead. Dean Pidgeon pointed an unloaded shotgun at himself Monday as part of his university public speaking class project, and while the gun never went off, his presentation backfired. The writer described a classmate diving beneath a desk screaming, "Don't do it. I like stories with action, and I would read anything about fraternities or sororities. My father griped constantly about Greek life, a nemesis of MU professors, since at least the days of Veblen." According to the biography, Veblen once told a student, "I don't say I will fail any member of a sorority or fraternity, but no member of such an organization has ever passed one of my courses." The Missourian covered so many frat fires that it almost qualified as a regular beat. The houses tended to ignite because of carelessness and poorly managed kitchens. Occasionally, the newspaper documented the quality of beer consumed at a party with the same description that it used to report the GDP on September 11, 1982, a 91-keg party at Phi Kappa Theta merited a page 7 headline, "Fraternity Bash Irks University," along with the Golly Gee quote from the fraternity's president, "We threw the party with good intent. Our purpose was not to get the campus drunk. We had no idea it would get so big. I delivered to two fraternities. The sketchiest part of my quote route ran near campus, where residential neighborhoods gave way to some frat buildings and low-rent student housing. That was where I finally came across a body. Early one morning, I was climbing the interior stairway of a decrepit apartment building when I looked up and saw two motionless feet. The shoe soles faced me, heels touching, forming the shape of a V. For what seemed like a very long while, I didn't move. Then, gathering my courage, I continued climbing. Step by step, the rest of the body came into view, legs, torso, head. He was a fully dressed man with a beard and greasy hair flat on his back on a landing. I stopped, heart pounding. Then I knelt, listened closely, took a whiff, and made my diagnosis. Drunk. The largest fraternity I delivered to was Sigma Alpha Epsilon. It was housed in an impressive white building in the neoclassical revival style with six iconic columns. I always approached the house from the back, following one of my secret pathways through a neighboring yard. On dark Sunday mornings after Missouri Tiger game days, crossing the fraternity's lawn was like entering an artillery's field zone of fire. Various objects had been tossed, frozen, from the two-level porch and lay scattered across the grass. There might be articles of clothing, both male and female. Once I found a billiard ball, which I pocketed. The most common spent projectiles on the SAE lawn were beer cans and bottles. After Columbia implemented a 5-cent deposit law, which I would collect as many empties as I could, as I would fit inside my canvas sack. Each spring, the SAE members dug a grave in their lawn. The first year I saw this, it scared the living hell out of me. Walking across the grass, I stumbled upon a long pit and a wooden coffin, its shape shadowy in the pre-dawn light. The second year, I was less surprised, and after that, the annual appearance of a coffin and an open grave became a normal sign of springtime. As a boy, I never knew the purpose of this strange ritual. It wasn't covered in the Missourian, and I must not have mentioned it to my parents, who had no memory of it until years later. That was also typical of childhood, when many strange and unsettling things were accepted without explanation. Recently, I tracked down some SAE members from that era. They explained that the coffin was connected with a fictional figure called Patty Murphy. Different chapters had their own versions, but the MU Patty Murphy was someone who had died from alcohol poisoning. Each year, a different brother played Patty lying in the coffin, where he was roasted by a series of mock eulogies. The coffin had been acquired by a brother with a summer job in a mortuary in St. Louis. He had driven 2 hours to Columbia on Interstate 70 with the coffin sitting upright in the passenger seat of an open convertible. On April 24, 1981, the Missourian ran an unsigned comment at the top of the opinion page, "Glenn Wood, city's friend, retiring but not forgotten." For the past 17 and a half years, Glenn Wood has sat in the city clerk's chair, but more than just a city clerk sat there. A friend to city residents, a confidant to council members, a reservoir of knowledge, an ambassador of goodwill, all resided in that chair thanks to Mr. Wood. By that time, I was nearly 12 and strong enough that I had started using a bicycle on my route. One thing I liked about biking was that I could greet Mr. Wood, but not stop. Even before the bicycle, I had made it clear that I didn't want him touching me anymore. There was never a confrontation, but I found ways to keep my distance. When he asked if I wanted to participate in his youth group at the Oddfellow Lodge, I told him that I was too busy. I had read enough stories in the paper to know that Mr. Wood's behavior was wrong, but I still had some confusion because he was so admired in the community. The Missourian editorial noted that Mr. Wood had been a scoutmaster and a Sunday school teacher, and it mentioned his plans. When Mr. Wood announced his retirement last December, he indicated he was looking forward to devoting more time to the teenage boys who belong to the junior chapter of the Oddfellows Lodge. During the years that I delivered it, the Missourian remained the same size, averaging about 30 pages a day, and the circulation was stable. I had no idea that newspapers or carriers might have an uncertain future. But recently, while rereading issues from those years, I recognized signs of trouble. A 1983 feature about a spate of mergers noted that Columbia had become the third smallest American city that still had competing dailies. In 1981, the Sunday edition ran a feature, "Make Room for Data," about the first wave of home computers. The writer referred to something called the source, which could transmit information between machines. What effects will home computers have on society? The day of the newspaper carrier may come to a close as information services similar to the source creep into more homes. As a boy, I was oblivious to such predictions, and I also didn't realize that the Missourian was struggling to find carriers. Periodically, a story appeared about somebody getting attacked in the job. In 1980, an adult woman carrier was robbed and sexually assaulted on our Missourian route. A couple of years later, a 14-year-old newspaper vendor was held up at knife point. The paper sometimes celebrated carriers with descriptions of the job, which didn't sound particularly appealing. A Missourian carrier holds a great responsibility. He or she is expected to deliver a paper to each subscriber on time despite early hours, stormy weather, cold temperatures, or poor health, cover the entire route in time for school, deal with paper thieves, brave the threats of unfriendly dogs. I was bitten by dogs repeatedly, with the worst offender being a Cairn Terrier on South Garth. The animal was tiny but vicious, and he often left my ankles bleeding. My father called the animal control office, which was notoriously unreliable. In this case, someone there talked to the owner a couple of times and then gave up. She was in her 30s, a distracted woman living alone in a rundown rental. Somebody suggested doggy treats, but the animal ignored them and made a beeline for my leg. After that, my father consulted with our mailman, who went to his truck and returned with a large canister of mace. The canister featured an image of an angry mutt with saliva dripping from its jaws. My father accompanied me the first morning I tried the spray. I always believed that, in comparison with him, I was growing up weak and soft. He told exotic stories about his childhood in a working-class part of Los Angeles, where fights had been common. As a boy, he had tattooed his left hand with a pacho mark, a cross-shaped symbol near the thumb that was popular with the Chicano gangsters in his neighborhood. My father had dark skin, and by his 40s, the mark was hard to make out. But in his teenage years, it had been distinct enough to get noticed, unhappily, by his future father-in-law the first time they met. My father told me to hold my ground when the dog charged. The terrier came up snarling, and I hit him in the face with a long, heavy stream. He collapsed against the trunk of a tree, where I sprayed him again. His breathing became increasingly labored. "I think he might die," my father said. But then, like some demented jack-in-the-box, the terrier popped up and charged again. In the course of the following days, he seemed to develop an immunity to the spray. Every generation romanticizes the struggles of its youth. Like many people my age, I complain about helicopter parents, and I speak fondly of long, unsupervised days during childhood. But I am also under no illusions about the ways in which the world was a hard place. It's obvious in the papers that I once delivered, which feature many stories about terrible accidents involving children drowning in icy ponds or getting electrocuted after climbing utility poles. There was also a lot of victim blaming. In 1979, a woman wrote to Dear Abby complaining about getting rejected from jobs she applied to because she was overweight. Face it, most fat women are not as attractive as their slim sisters, Abby counseled. So do yourself a favor and quit asking for kindness from others. See a doctor about a diet. Two other advice seekers worked at a clothing store where their male boss had drilled holes so he could peer into the dressing room. "A confrontation is not necessary," Abby responded. "Every morning check the dressing room wall for holes, then cover them with adhesive paper. Do this routinely, and your boss will soon realize that you are onto his dirty little peeping game." This approach seemed common when authorities were uninterested or incompetent. If you have a problem, fix it yourself. After the dog mace failed, I borrowed my friend Joe Capone's Crossman BB pistol. Joe had purchased the gun because of its powerful air cartridge system. It looked like a real weapon with heavy black metal. A bright orange tip would have seemed absurd to a boy of that era. I packed the pistol with the newspapers in my canvas bag. The next time the dog appeared, I drew the gun, held steady with both hands, and pulled the trigger. The dog leaped straight into the air, spinning and yelping. In the following weeks, I shot him another 5 or 6 times. That was all it took. He never attacked again. On the afternoon of May 4th, 1982, my father told me that there was something we needed to talk about. He didn't want to do it at home, and he looked upset. We set off together on foot in the direction of campus. He was uncharacteristically quiet. I was nearly 13, and I had mostly figured out how to get along in school. The longer we walked, the more I sensed that my father was upset about something other than a teacher's bad report. He found a bench in the university's Peace Park. It was a beautiful afternoon, and students were outside enjoying the sunshine. After we sat down, he said, "I wanted to tell you that Mr. Wood was arrested. It's in the Tribune today. It will be in the Missourian tomorrow." Initially, I didn't know what to say. Then I asked why Mr. Wood had been arrested. "He was caught with a teenage boy on a bus," my father said. "He was arrested for sodomy." There was a pause. "Do you know what that means?" I nodded slowly. Sodomy appeared periodically in articles about arrests. Although it confused me, the word seemed to describe different things. The part in the Bible about Sodom also lacked key details, but I wasn't going to ask those questions now. I know that Mr. Wood often talked to you on the paper route, my father said. We need to know if he did anything to you, if he touched you, or did anything inappropriate. Now I understood why his mood hadn't been recognizable. For the first time, I saw true fear in my father's eyes. I thought for a moment before answering. No, I said, nothing happened. He didn't do anything to me. Are you sure? My father said. It's important that we know. If he did anything, the police need to talk to you. I'm sure, I said. His face relaxed, and he said he was glad that he had accompanied me when I went to the Woods house for my school project. Who knows what he was planning, my father said. The story in the paper said that he had been molesting boys for years. I asked him what would happen to Mr. Wood. He'll go to prison, my father said. They do terrible things to child molesters in prison. I asked if he was already there. No, they have to have a trial. He'll be at home until then. You haven't been seeing him outside in the mornings recently, have you? No? Good, he said. Make sure you don't have any contact with him. Walking home that sunny afternoon, I sensed my father's relief, and I felt as though I had protected him from something awful. But I was already wondering what I would do if I saw Mr. Wood again. The following morning, the stack of newspapers was waiting at the end of the driveway. I carried them inside and read the front page. Argentine sink, British destroyer. Columbia man dies in a two-truck collision near Prathersville. Ex-city clerk charged with sodomy. There was a photograph of Mr. Wood from before his arrest. The story said that he had taken a job in retirement as a school bus driver, and one day a parent became suspicious. The parent claimed to have seen Wood, who had been driving a bus for Russman Bus Company, and a boy go to the back of the bus and disappear, while Sergeant Dale Richardson, who led the investigation. Police said that when officers confronted the juvenile, he admitted to having oral sex with Wood. Police did not say whether the act took place in the bus. Richardson said the boy also named five other juveniles, ranging in age from 13 to 16 years, involved with Wood. Police have interviewed the six boys and their parents, he said. Police believe Wood first became involved with boys at the International Order of Odd Fellows Lodge, of which he has been a member since 1933. Many of the alleged sex acts occurred at the lodge after meetings, Richardson said. I folded all the papers and went outside. The closer I got to 110 South Garth Avenue, the more nervous I felt. But the lights were off at the house. I threw the paper onto the porch and continued down the silent street. Throughout summer and fall, reports about Mr. Wood's case appeared in the Missourian and the Tribune. My parents didn't discuss these articles with me or my sisters, and I was careful to read them only when I was alone. On June 21, 1982, in a federal court in Washington, D.C., John Hinckley Jr. was found not guilty by reason of his insanity. The following morning, that story appeared on the Missourian's front page, and a headline on page 7 read, "Mental Exam Okayed for Wood." Wood's lawyer seemed to be attempting the strategy that had worked for Hinckley, entering a plea of not guilty on account of mental disease or defect. At the time of the arrest, Wood had admitted to Detective Dale Richardson that he had abused boys repeatedly since 1938 and that pedophilia was something he couldn't control. One Missourian article quoted the officer. Richardson said Wood had cooperated during the entire questioning procedure. The only thing Wood seemed to worry about, Richardson said, was the welfare of the boys. The detective seemed to downplay the crimes. A story in the Tribune noted, the boys said Wood would perform oral sex on them, then they would reciprocate, Richardson said. One boy said Wood paid him $1 at each session. Wood never forced the boys to participate, Richardson said, and he never harmed any of the youths. He added that police have encouraged the parents to seek counseling for the boys. There were many references to Wood paying his victims and buying them gifts. The boys were not named, but I believe some of them had sold drinks alongside me at MU games. With each story, I felt a rush of guilt. I had no word for what I had experienced. In those days, grooming was something that happened to dogs and horses. All I knew was that my mother and Matthew had been right. Greed was weakness, and Mr. Wood had exploited it. He had given me quarters because I had wanted them desperately. I believed that I was partly at fault for what had happened. I also knew that I should have told my father the truth. But the stories in the paper convinced me that I had done the right thing. I didn't want to talk to those police. I didn't want to stand in that courtroom. I didn't want to appear in these articles. Lawyer in sodomy case quizzes young witnesses. Representing former city clerk Glenn Wood, Columbia attorney John Schwab yesterday insinuated at a court hearing that at least one boy Wood is accused of molesting encouraged the 67-year-old man's sexual advances. Wasn't it so, Schwab probed in a slightly different tone, that the boy asked Wood to perform oral sex on him? I don't remember, was the youth's reply. When Schwab restated the question, the youngster flared. I said I don't remember, so don't ask. Then Schwab elicited confirmations from the boys that Wood helped them with school lessons, coach baseball, and volunteer work at the Odd Fellows Lodge in Columbia, and had been a friend. You don't hate Mr. Wood, do you? Schwab asked each boy. All but one replied negatively. The dissenting youth said, a little. Tense and dwarfed by the witness stand, the boys answered the questions with a few stammers and only an occasional nervous laugh. Their eyes rested only fleetingly on Wood, who wore a coat and tie and frequently cradled his face in his hands. Wood's lawyer asked the judge to dismiss the charges because the youths were accomplices in the very crime. The motion was considered, but then denied. Eventually, a number of the charges were dropped as part of a plea bargain, and Wood's lawyer pushed for no jail time. Wood had been evaluated by a psychiatrist who had been a professor at the university's medical school, and the psychiatrist testified that Wood should not pose a threat to the community. Taking into account human error, the chances are there should be no repetition of this behavior, he said. He also told the court that young boys who engage in voluntary homosexual acts with adults usually recover and that such contacts are often loving, caring, positive relationships. A number of prominent citizens appeared as character witnesses. H. Clyde Wilson, Jr., a former mayor, testified about Wood's contributions to city government, and he said that no useful purpose would be served if he were incarcerated. The Missourian described the defense lawyer's closing statement. Schwab asked Judge Conley to allow him to indulge in symbolism as he impaired Wood's life to a flower garden with an ugly weed in it. And that's all we have time for today. By Peter Hessler, who joined the New Yorker staff as a writer in 2000. His books include Other Rivers, A Chinese Education. We are at the conclusion of this week's The New Yorker Magazine program. This is your Sun Sounds of Arizona volunteer broadcaster, Cicely Tiernan. Thank you for tuning in this week, and I invite you to join me next week for another new edition of The New Yorker Magazine. Have a great week, and stay tuned to Sun Sounds of Arizona.
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1: 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Again, tighten your buttocks and relax. Last time, tighten the buttocks and relax. Drop your head forward, chin to the chest. And then turn your face to the ceiling. And then straighten your head, ear to the shoulder. Always the shoulders are relaxed. And up, ear to the shoulder. And up, once more, ear to the shoulder. And up, and ear to the shoulder. And up. Drop your head forward, chin to the chest, and we'll rotate around once in each direction. A smooth breath, always inhaling through your nose and exhaling from your mouth. Your nose is your respiratory organ. Breathe in through your nose and out through your mouth. Great. Lift the shoulders up and let them flop. Lift them way up and let them flop. Once more, lift them up and let them flop. Make your hands into soft fists and rotate at the wrist. We'll do both of them at the same time. Don't wave your arms around, just rotate at the wrist. That's terrific. Keep going. And rotate the other direction. And then shake your hands out. Lift your right foot. And we'll rotate at the ankle. Again, don't wave your leg around. Just at the ankle. And the other way, the other direction. And shake your foot out. And now lift the left foot and let's rotate at the ankle. And then the other direction. Terrific. Terrific. And shake your foot out. Great. Okay, sitting up nice and straight. Remember we talked about having things that we need in our place when we're going to work out. We talked about small weights, and we talked about if you didn't have weights, to have two cans of something. Beets, beans, I don't care. Something that you can hold. A smaller can, not a tiny can, but I guess it's like a 16 ounce maybe, huh? Anyway, you've got those, I hope. And if you haven't, we'll do the exercise anyway without them. But next time, be sure that you have your weights, your cans, your mattress pad for the floor or whatever you're going to use. And if you have carpet, that's fine. It is good to put a towel down if you're going to work on the floor. So you've got to have all your tools to work out, because you never can tell what we're going to do. So sitting up nice and straight, can you reach one of those cans with your right hand? Put your hand around the can, and we're going to do lifts up to the sky and down. Now be sure that you can hold the can firmly. If for any reason you can't, do it without the weight. Okay, here we go. Sitting up nice and straight. Take a breath. And we'll lift 10 times on the right side. And lift and down. And two and down. And three and down. And four and down. And five. Don't hold your breath. And six. And seven. And eight. And nine. And 10. Terrific. And relax a minute. We're going to do 10 more on that same side. And if you can't hold the can for any reason, if you have arthritis or any reason at all, just do the exercise. Just lift the arm up and down. The weight just helps you to do it better. Here we go. And one, and two, and three, and four, breathing in 5 and 6 and 7 and 8 and 9 and 10, and relax. And now we'll do the other side, the left side. Grab hold of that can and lift, and 1 and 2 and 3, breathing, and 4 and 5 and 6 and 7 and 8 and 9 and 10, and relax. We'll do 10 more on that side. Don't not do this if you don't have the can to hold, or you can't hold the can. I want you to do the lift anyway. And the way that you would do that is just lift up and down. The count is when we're up. And you could hold your fist a little tight, because that would help those muscles. So if you don't have the can in your hand, just make a fist and do the lift anyway. No cheating. I don't want you just to sit there. Promise me you won't. Okay, here we go. 10 more. And 1 and 2. Good. And 3 and 4 and 5 and 6 and 7 and 8 and 9 and 10. And relax. And now we're going to, still holding the can on the right side, we're going to hold the can for the right side. And we're going to let the arm kind of hang down alongside the chair. If the chair has arms, and if you're in a wheelchair, of course it does, you're going to put your arm on the outside of the arm. And we're going to hold that can. And if you don't have the can in your hand, make a small fist to tighten the muscles. And we're going to swing the arm out and up to shoulder level and down. And remember, you're in a safe place where you won't hit anything. And lifting, and 1 and 2. Lifting to the side, to shoulder level, 3 and 4. Smiling, and 5 and 6 and 7 and 8 and 9 and 10. And relax, and just let your arm hang on the outside of the chair. Arm, if you have arms on your chair. And we're going to lift again for 10 more, and we're lifting straight out to the side, just bringing it up to shoulder level, either with a tight fist or holding your weight or your can or whatever you've got. There you go. And don't let your head drop forward. Really like to do this. It's good for you. Here we go. And lift, and 1 and 2 and 3 and 4, breathing, and 5. Don't be sloppy. Keep your arms straight. And 6 and 7 and 8 and 9 and 10. And now shake your hand out a little bit. Put the can down. Shake your hand out. Move your fingers around, especially if you've had that tight fist. And now we'll go to the other side. And it's good, you know, to sort of have that can, one on each side, where you can reach it readily and don't have to search around. Okay, here we go. Are you ready? Do you smile on your face? Faces up, facing the world. All right, hold the can, make a fist, and we'll lift. And 1 and 2, breathing. And 3, keep the arms straight. And 4 and 5, good. And 6 and 7 and 8 and 9 and 10. And relax a minute, relax a minute. Take a long, deep breath. Inhaling, let's ha. Again, inhaling and exhaling. You know, these kind of breaths clean your lungs out completely. If you exhale, you have to breathe in good, new, fresh oxygen air. If you breathe shallow, you keep that stale air in the bottom of your lungs. Okay, we're going to do lifts again. 10 more on the same side. We're on the left side, either with a fist or holding a can or a weight, whatever you've got. And lift up, and 1 and 2, breathing, and 3 and 4 and 5 and 6 and 7 and 8 and 9 and 10. And relax. Take a breath. Are you smiling? Okay, now we're going to do curls. We're going to take the can on the right side, hold it, or make a fist, and bring it up to the shoulder by bending the elbow. Curl it up. Got it? Got it? Here we go. And curl, and 1. Touching the shoulder with the hand or with whatever weight you've got, and open it straight out in front of you. We'll do 10. Breathing, and 1 and 2 and 3 and 4 and 5. The count is when you touch. 6 and 7. Breathing and 8 and 9 and 10. And we're only going to do 10 of these. We've got our shoulders nice and warm, our arms nice and warm, and that's the object of, you know, doing exercises in one part of the body concentrated, because the blood flow is better, the oxygen flow is better, and the body gets warm, and it all works together. It's the rhythm of your own body. And now the left side, we're going to do curls. And holding the can or a fist or a weight, whatever you got, here we go, and curl it up. 1 and 2 and 3 and 4 and 5 and 6 and 7 and 8 and 9 and 10, and relax. And now we'll go back to the right side. We're going to hold the can, the weight, or make a fist. And we're going to bring that into mid-chest. Bending your elbow, bring your hand into mid-chest, holding the weight. And the elbow is bent and it's up a little bit. It's to the outside a little bit. Got it? Ready? And touch the chest. 1 and open, and 2 and 3 and 4 and 5. Breathing and 6 and smiling and 7 and 8 and 9 and 10. And relax. Shake your arm out a little bit. We'll go to the left side. Fist. Holding a can, weight, whatever you've got, and we'll bend the arm and let the wrist, the fist, the can, or whatever you've got, touch your mid-chest. Here we go, and out. And 1, and 2, and 3, and 4. Straighten it out when you're to the outside. And 5, and breathing, and 6, and 7, and 8, and 9, and 10. Terrific. Shake your arms out. Okay, we're finished with the weights or the cans or whatever. You can kind of put them to the side. Take a minute there. Don't your arms and hands feel tingly? That's because all that good stuff's in there. Really good stuff. Okay. And sitting up nice and straight, we're going to do leg swings. Swing the right leg to the out and back. Swing it out. Flex your heel when you're out and back. We'll do 10 of those. You ready? Sitting up nice and straight. Faces up, facing the world, loving to do this. It's good for you. Here we go. And swing. And 1. Flex the heel. And 2. And 3. And 4. And 5. Breathing. And 6. And 7. And 8. And 9. And 10. And relax. Go to the left side. Leg swings, flexing the heel. Come on, like to do this. Don't be bored. It's not boring. It's good for your body. It's your body's time. Here we go. Swinging out and flex your heel. And 1 and 2. Good. And 3 and 4 and 5 and 6 and 7 and 8 and 9 and 10. And relax. Okay, knees to inner knees together, and reach down and kind of hold your knees together as we do this, because if they come apart, it's not near as good. It's still good when you move your body, but it's not near as good. Okay, knees together, holding them tight, and lift the right foot to the outside. And you'll feel this in the hip and the thigh, and lifting, and 1 and 2, good, and 3 and 4 and 5 and 6 and 7 and 8 and 9 and 10. Stomp your foot a little bit. Stomp your foot a little bit. Remember to tell people you stomp, especially if you live upstairs. They'll think you're stomping to get them up there, and you're just stomping for health. Here we go on the other side. And now holding the knees together again, a little bit, not tight, just so you know that they don't come apart. And lifting on the left side, 1. Lifting the foot to the outside, and 2. And 3, good, and 4, and 5, and 6, and 7, and 8, and 9, and 10. And relax. Now we're going to do opposite elbow to opposite knee alternating, which means the right elbow touches the left knee, and then the left knee touches the right elbow. Is that right? Yeah. Opposite elbows to opposite knees, sitting up nice and straight. I get carried away here sometime, you know. Okay, and touch. Bending the knee and lifting it to the elbow. And if you can't touch, try, because tomorrow or the next day you will be able to touch. And we're going to do 10 of these on each side, alternating. Ready? Smile. Breathe. Here we go. And one, and two, alternating, and three, and four, and five, and six, and seven, and eight, and nine, breathing, and 10, and 11, and 12, and 13, and 14, and 15, and 16, 17, 18, 19, and 20. Oh, that was really good. That was really good. Sitting up nice and straight, we're going to do a spine stretcher. And remember, this is good for stress. Very good for stress. If you can't sleep, it's very good for that. And it's just all around good for the nervous system to get oxygen and blood in that part of your body. So think about your body. It needs this time, for sure. Okay, sitting up nice and straight. We're going to push the chest out. Oh, arch your back, way arch your back. Your head is up, your face is up, stretch. And now we're going to bring the head down, chin on the chest, let the shoulders roll forward, and lean very forward so that the spine touches the back of the chair. Okay, we're going to inhale and make your chest come out. Head up, shoulders back. You're inhaled. Now exhale as you begin to roll forward. Easy does it. Chin on the chest first. Let the shoulders roll forward. Let the back bow out towards the back of the chair. Hope you've got it. Here we go. Head up. Shoulders back. Chest out. Way out. Way out. And that's stretching the inside of your spine. Kind of visualize that. And now we're going to roll forward. First the chin on the chest, then the shoulders, and then the back bowed out, pressing the back of the chair. And now sit up nice and straight. I'm going to talk to you a little bit about breathing and how the spine looks when it does this. And I want you to visualize this for me, okay? The spine is all these little, sort of little rocks, if you will, sitting on top of a little pad. And when you push your chest out, the front part of the spine or the rocks roll to the back. And then when you push the back out and bow it against the chair, the rocks roll to the front. So what that does is those vertebrae or those little rocks are just rolling back and forth to let oxygen and blood flow into the spine and to, you know, sort of regenerate those little pads that are in between. Of course, pain is never gain, but this is a great exercise you can do any time of the day. It rejuvenates you, it makes you less stressful, and so on. So we're going to do it a couple more times now that you've got the image in your mind. Got it? Here we go. And we're going to lift the head up, the shoulders back, and push the chest out. And now when you do that, those little vertebrae or those little rocks have rolled to the back. So you're opening up the inside of your spine. Think about that. Think about how it looks. Putting the body with the mind is so important. And now you're going to begin to think about pushing the back to the back of the chair, letting the shoulders come down, the head rolls forward, the chin is on the chest. And now the outside of the spine is stretching, the rocks have rolled to the front of the vertebrae. Okay, one more time. Lift the head up, shoulders back, chest out, way out. You're not holding your breath, are you? Breathe, breathe, breathe. That's what gets it all down there. And now start to roll the head forward, chin on the chest. And the shoulders roll forward, and the back presses against the back of the chair. And now you're going to sit up nice and straight, and you are going to feel really, really, really good. Don't you? Don't you feel really good? Okay, sitting up nice and straight, and if you have arms on your chair, just kind of brace yourself there, because we're going to do the two-legged stretch, and this is a little tiring, so you need to kind of have hold on to something. If you don't have arms on your chair, then you can hold the seat or the bottom of the chair sort of on the sides, okay? If you're in a wheelchair, this is a little Not difficult to do, but you can't open quite as wide, and that's okay. Move your body. It's important. Okay, lifting both legs up and flex your heels and open as wide as you can and come back together. The count is when we come back together. Inhaling when you go out, exhaling when you come

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And lift them up again and stretch, and down. And lift them up, and down. And lift up, and down. Now we're going to rock back on the heels, paying attention to your body. Now don't be sloppy about this. This is the only time your body really gets when you're working out. So your mind should be with your body. It should be thinking about how you're hinged together and how brilliantly, how wonderful you are. That's it. You're just wonderful. Okay. Back on the heels, lifting the front part of the foot. One and two, lift. And three and four and five and lift. And six and seven and eight and nine and ten. Terrific. Okay, now we're going to grab some sky, and this is done with a little more vigor. Come on, muster that vigor up. Get ready to go here. And if you can only do a few of these, it's always the case. If you can't do everything we do, do half of it, do a third of it, do something, move your body. I won't take no for an answer. Okay, here we go. And the right side, we're going to lift up and grab some sky, and we're going to do 10 of these on that side, and then transfer to the left side and do 10 on that side. Smiling, loving to do this. Here we go. And one, and two, grab some sky, three, and four, vigor, and five, and six, and seven, and eight, and energy, and nine, and 10. And the other side, and lift, and one, and two, and three, and four, and five, and six, and seven, energy, and eight, and nine, and 10. Okay, right away, lift your arms to the outside at shoulder level. Remember, we have nothing around us that we can knock over when we do this particular exercise. And palms are down, and we're gonna rotate to the front. Small rotations, little circles. And you know, for some reason, this is a very tiring exercise. So if you're breathing, it's less tiring. You're going to breathe and do little circles. Elbows are straight, arms are straight. Circles, not just at the wrist, the entire arm is little circles. Keep going. And now go the other direction. Circle the other direction. Breathe, breathe. I know you're getting tired. Come on, breathe for me. You can do it. Here we go. Just keep going, keep going. And now relax. Ooh, lift your shoulders up and relax. Lift the shoulders way up and relax. Push them to the back. Push your shoulders to the back. Curl them front and push them back and curl them to the front. And now we'll lift the right arm up over the head. And we'll bend the elbow and let the palm of the hand touch the top vertebrae at the neck. Now, when this happens, you're going to just want to let your head go down. Don't do it. Keep that face up. Greet the world. Keep that face up, a smile on your face. And arm is up and bend and touch. And one, don't let your head go down. And straighten and touch is two. Straighten three. Straighten four, breathing, straighten five, straighten six, straighten seven, straighten eight, straighten nine, straighten 10, straighten 11, and 12 we'll do. We'll just do 12, okay? Because I forgot my count, so we have to do 12. And the other arm up, and bending and touching the back of the back of the neck, the top vertebrae, keep your face up, keep your head up, and straighten, and one, and two, and three, and four, and five, and six, and seven, smiling, and eight, and nine, and 10, and 11, and 12, okay. Okay, we're gonna do the hug me exercise. This is the arm across the body, tapping the back of the chair on the opposite side. The right arm goes across the body and taps on the back of the chair on the left side. Hug yourself. Really hug yourself. You deserve to be hugged. Hug yourself. Here we go. We'll do 10 on each side, starting with the right side. And this is also good for the waist, and you'll feel it in the waist. And hug. And one. And two. And three. And hug. And four, and five, breathing, and six, and seven, and eight,
and 9 and 10. And when you do this, you don't have to stretch.

0: straighten your arm out completely. You can keep it sort of curved so you're really, you know, you're really using the waist. When you reach back and hug, and then you straighten out, and you reach and hug and straighten out. Keep your face forward, and here we go. And one, and two, and three, and four, and five, and six, and seven, and eight, and nine, and ten. Great. Okay, we're going to put the palms of the hands together. Palms of the hands together at mid-chest, and we're going to inhale, and we're going to ha. And this will get your body moving, man. You'll feel great. Palms of the hands together, and the reason you'll feel great is because you're emptying all the stale air out of your lungs, and then you're bringing it back in. Okay. Inhale. Exhale. Wah! Ooh, that was loud. Inhale. Palms of the hands are back together, and you throw the arms out to the side when you exhale. It's like a freedom thing. Inhale, palms of the hands together. Exhale. And swing your arms out to the sides. Push your chest out free. Okay, one more time. Inhale and exhale. Okay, shake your body out. And we're going to jog a little bit. Just jog a little bit. If you stand to jog, never run in place on a throw rug. Be sure you're safe. It's better to either wear shoes or take your socks off, because sometimes that's slippery. If you're in the chair, your body is sitting up nice and straight. You're facing the world. Your arms are bent at the sides, and they're kind of moving back and forth and back and forth, and you're jogging, and you're jogging, and you're jogging, jogging, jogging, jogging. Ooh, and jogging, and jogging, and jogging. Okay, shake your body out, shake your body out. And join me again for Get Fit. I think about you being out there, and I like it. See you next time.
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This is your host, Sun Sounds of Arizona volunteer reader, Candy Lewis, along with my co-host, Bullet Lewis. Meow. 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If you seek authenticity for authenticity's sake, you are no longer authentic. Jean-Paul Sartre. Form is necessary to self-expression. Ernest Holmes, A Science of Mind, page 374. Love calls us to express our authentic selves. All too often, fear, comparison, or self-doubt holds us back from speaking and creating what matters most. But love dissolves self-judgment and opens the channel for genuine expression. When we let love be the source of our voice and actions, life becomes a vessel for divine communication. Today, listen inwardly to what wants to be spoken or created in your life. Perhaps it is a word of encouragement for someone, a creative project growing quietly in your soul, or a simple act of sharing with another that brings you joy. Love invites rather than pushing or forcing. When we allow our voice to arise from love, our words resonate with truth and connect hearts. This expression nurtures not only your own fulfillment, but the fulfillment of those who receive it. It reminds us that our unique perspective matters, that our gifts are not random, but purposeful, given to us to bless the world in our own rhythm. Let love inspire your expression today. Let your words be clear, warm, and true. By sharing a kind word, finishing a creative piece, or offering help, you reflect the divine spark within. Let each act of expression be an offering, a sacred thread woven into the tapestry of life. Affirmation. I express my truth with love. My authentic voice flows freely and inspires life. Love and patience, hand in hand. Seek patience and passion in equal amounts. Patience alone will not build the temple. Passion alone will destroy its walls. Maya Angelou. We should work not with anxiety, but with expectancy, not by coercion, but with conviction, not through compulsion, but in a state of conscious recognition and receptivity. We do not have to drive or push, but we must accept and believe. Ernest Holmes, A Science of Mind, page 58. I have come to believe that patience is one of love's deepest teachers. True patience is not passive waiting. True patience is an active trust in the unfolding of life and spirit's timing. When we're caught in urgency or frustration, it's easy to react as though answers or outcomes should appear instantly. But love reminds us that life unfolds in its own sacred rhythm, a divine cadence that cannot be hurried or forced. Patience asks us to slow down, breathe, and honor where we are right now. Patience invites us to be present with what is, even when the pace feels slow or uncertain. Today, notice each time you feel hurried, unsettled, or restless. Instead of pushing through those feelings, take a moment to pause. Bring your awareness to your breath and gently invite love into your inner landscape. Love replaces urgency with calm reverence, reminding us that every moment holds meaning. Patience and love walk hand in hand. Love brings peace, and patience allows that peace to deepen into wisdom. In the silence of waiting, we learn to listen for Spirit's gentle whisper, trusting that what is meant for us will come in its due time. In the stillness, we become aware that spiritual growth isn't measured by speed, but by depth. The silence invites us to embody a deeper faith that everything is happening in its right time. Through this sacred surrender, we discover love isn't rushed. It unfolds, like blossoms opening at dawn. Affirmation. I am patient. Love's timing unfolds perfectly in my life. And from the Daily Word, published by Unity, prayer. Prayer flows throughout my life. Just as my body needs water to stay healthy, my soul draws strength from living water, the ever-flowing presence of Spirit within me. As I drink from this well, I am refreshed and ready to meet each moment prayerfully. Fortified by divine love, prayer flows naturally. When challenges or opportunities arise, I turn inward. When I start or complete a task, I pause to express gratitude. When I meet someone in need or am helped by another, I hold them in thoughts of light and love. Whether I pray aloud or pray silently, the prayerful energy arising from within me is a blessing. I open myself to Spirit's presence, and my prayer practice deepens.
Prayer flows as naturally as breath itself, an inspired rhythm of life, sustained by living water that never runs dry. Joy. Joy is mine today, and I will share it generously. My joy is a deep well that can never be empty. Understanding this, I live my joy to the fullest and share it generously with everyone I meet. Even as my worldly fortunes shift, joy is a constant. Sometimes joy feels bold and celebratory, while at other times it is quiet and introspective. No matter the form my joy takes, I enjoy and feel grateful for this divine gift. I think of the world as full of kind-hearted people and wonderful creatures of all kinds. I lift up those who are struggling by praying for them and visualizing deep, abiding joy that blesses their lives. Every day I feel blessed to share joy through generosity, acts of kindness, and prayers of healing, peace, and love. And from the bright side, quotes to inspire and empower by the editors of Guideposts. If you want to know what you're thinking, you can watch what your hands are doing because it's your thoughts slowed down into action. Jewel, singer-songwriter. In an age of distraction, nothing can feel more luxurious than paying attention. Pico Iyer, author. The soul is the fingerprint of God. Ian LaVanzant, author and life coach. Your present circumstances don't determine where you can go. They merely determine where you start. Nido Quabin, president of High Point University. Not everything that can be counted counts, and not everything that counts can be counted. W. Bruce Cameron, author. Fear is going to be a player in your life, but you get to decide how much. Jim Carrey, actor. The power of story becomes evident when, as we share, another's eyes light up and they say, "You too? Me too." Nish Weiseth, author. People universally tend to think that happiness is a stroke of luck. Happiness is the consequence of personal effort. You fight for it, strive for it, insist upon it, and sometimes even travel around the world looking for it. Elizabeth Gilbert, writer, on advice she received from a teacher. We return to Science of Mind for an article by Ernest Holmes, The Path to a Powerful Life. And this is from the Science of Mind Archives and Library Foundation, where the past illuminates the future. The basis of all mental healing is in a change of belief. Since the subjective mind tends to create all beliefs impressed upon it, it follows that in mental healing, the whole object is to change the belief. To do this, we must have a solid ground of conviction on which to base our beliefs. There is but one primary cause. It is perfect. This primary cause is pure spirit, unhampered by any condition whatsoever. It is not subject to sickness or limitation of any nature. Our subjective thought patterns are so filled with the belief in generations that we all have an unconscious conviction of the necessity of suffering. To get away from this, we must plunge through these subconscious reactions and endeavor to merge into the realm of pure spirit, the unconditioned, the perfect, and the absolute. Any mental statements that will help us to do this are good. We must realize that disease is not an entity or a thing in itself. It is merely a negative condition logically flowing from a misuse of the principle of causation. These subjective thought patterns are so numerous and so deep that the new idea does not always instantly change them. Gradually, however, the habitual false thought patterns tend to loosen and disappear, and gradually a new channel is cut through to pure causation, which is always perfect. Since it is sometimes difficult for us to do this for ourselves, it is perfectly legitimate to engage the help of another who, by long practice and much experience, has not only gained complete confidence in the law and its operation, but has also gained complete faith in their own ability to use this law. Patients put themselves in the position of being willing to receive their good, even though they cannot see it or consciously entertain it. Practitioners put themselves in the position of knowing that this good is flowing through their patients, that the perfect life stream is circulating in them. In this way, the consciousness of the practitioner becomes at least a temporary medium for the stream of perfect life through the patient. Realizing that there is but one universal subjectivity which flows through each person as what we call the individual subjective mind, practitioners do their entire work within their own consciousness for their patients. The result is that the consciousness of right action that rises in the practitioner's thought also, simultaneously,
manifests as right action through the patients. The practitioners withdraw from the contemplation of disease with its symptoms and thinks of the patients as pure spiritual individuals. They think of the patients as being as pure and perfect as is God, the living spirit. All of their affirmations are built on this proposition. According to the law of subjective action and reaction, the result of this is to awaken a corresponding receptivity in the minds of the patients, which produces a corresponding flow of life through them. The process is simple and direct. There is never any sense of control in this. It is, rather, a sense of recognition and realization. Whether the treatment is what we call absent or present makes no difference. The only advantage in present treatment lies in the explanation of these principles to the patients. Aside from this, there is no advantage in what is called present treatment. It is important to know that this creative law works independently of the intellect. Hence, even an intellectual barrier on the part of the patients is no real barrier, providing they're willing to receive the healing. Conclusion. Spiritual mind healing is based on the theory that every individual is perfect at the source. The source of every individual is pure, undifferentiated spirit. This spirit is not sick, therefore it does not need to be healed. In spiritual mind healing, the belief alone needs to be changed, thus permitting a new flow of pure spirit unhampered by any thought of restriction, pain, disease, etc. It would be impossible to arrive at this conclusion unless we're firmly convinced that such a pure spirit is at the root of every person's being. According to the law of cause and effect, which works from image, idea, and belief to form, it follows that in mental healing, we must rise above the belief, the idea, and the form that produce the disease. No matter what such a belief may be, we must rise in consciousness to the perception of the pure stream of life, which is unconditioned, unhampered, and unimpaired in its movement. We must see through the apparent condition, which is real enough so far as it goes, to the reality, which is perfect. Wherever possible, practitioners should explain these principles to the patients and instruct them in the proper use of the laws of mind. When this is not possible, or when it is inadvisable because of certain intellectual barriers, practitioners often do better to work within themselves entirely for their patients. Because of the unity of the mind principle, nothing is absent. Practitioners then, mentioning the names of the patient, is present with them in spirit. Disregarding the physical absence of the patient, the inner awareness of the practitioners arrive at will tend to objectify itself through the patients wherever they may be. Personal lesson. I'm an effective practitioner using the creative law of mind in such degree as I absolutely believe in it. I have complete faith that it will instantly respond to me. If I am working for myself, I must know that I am rooted in pure spirit, in perfect life, and in absolute being. If I'm working for someone else, I need merely mention their name and stating that my word is for them, arrive at the same realization with the definite intention that this recognition will operate through them. Any idea of the physical absence or physical presence of my patient must be put out of my thought. My sole and whole endeavor is to understand their spiritual perfection, to rise above the appearance of their condition, to a realization that they are rooted in pure spirit and that they now have perfect life. It is unnecessary for me to wonder how my treatment is to reach them, since there is but one mind in which everyone exists. In spiritual mind healing, my whole endeavor is to arrive at a conclusion of perfection. My treatment is my contemplation of this perfection as now flowing through myself or through my patient. If in my treatment I meet the thought of obstruction, I must immediately remove the belief in the necessity of this obstruction. This is not a matter of mental coercion, but of spiritual conviction. Therefore, a good part of my treatment lies in meditating upon this spiritual conviction and in contemplating its meaning. I must have a deep realization and recognition of this perfection, for no condition can rise higher than its source. I must be certain, then, that the source of my conviction rises higher than any objective fact that would contradict it. This whole process should seem simple rather than complex. It should be direct. In treatment, I should be careful to use only those words that have a definite meaning to my own consciousness. There is no secret about this. There's nothing about it that is difficult to understand. It is simplicity itself. Summary of this lesson.
All methods of treatment are for one purpose only, to achieve a consciousness of spiritual realization. Treatment is for the purpose of inducing an inner realization of perfection in the mentality of the practitioner, which inner realization acting through mind operates through the patient. Let us go through the steps of treatment. 1. Recognition. There is one perfect intelligence that is on purpose and creates everything out of itself. 2. Unification. We unify our consciousness with this perfect intelligence. This perfect intelligence is already within us, but by declaring this to be true, we raise our consciousness from the awareness of material effect to the awareness of spiritual cause. We do not leave this step until we feel a shift in awareness from the relative objective mind to the conscious spiritual mind. This perfect intelligence created me out of itself. I am made in the image and likeness of spirit, and therefore the same mind that created the universe is my mind now. 3. Realization. We realize the truth of our being, and we declare the truth with our word. The truth. I know every time I think, I put the creative law of the universe into motion. This law accepts without question my dominant thoughts and produces corresponding effects in my life. Because I know my thoughts create my reality, I carefully monitor and choose what I am thinking. I think and allow only positive thoughts to pass through my consciousness. I refuse to dwell on any negative thoughts and focus only on the highest and best ideas for my life. 4. Thanksgiving. We give thankful acceptance. We thank Spirit that our treatment has already become a reality. It has been said there are two creations. The first one takes place in divine mind, and the second takes place in manifestation. Actually, there is only one creation, the conscious and deliberate declaration of thought, and then its automatic outpicturing in the physical world. For this wonderful knowing and with great gratitude, we simply declare, I thank and give great gratitude for the creative power of the law, for the knowledge that principle works always, and because this knowledge has been revealed to me. 5. Release. We let go and let God. We are in partnership with this creative presence. With God alone there is pure potential. With us alone there are only the limitations of mortal mind. But together we are united and merged together as one, as the greatest power in the universe. God's, spirits, the universe's job is to provide us with the inspiration and the energy. Our job is to declare our deepest desires. We get to decide what we want. We declare it with passion and enthusiasm. Then we let go and let God determine through the impersonal law how the result is to come about. We let Spirit handle the details. The creation, the mental equivalent, is in divine mind. Now we get out of the way and let the treatment unfold. So just to recap, affirmative prayer has power, the 5-step method. 1. Recognize. 2. Unify. 3. Realize. 4. Be grateful. 5. Release. And from the same issue, we turn to Reverend Dr. David Alexander's monthly column, Philosophy in Action. You are the power. Who among us doesn't want a more powerful life? We all may define powerful in our own unique ways, but I imagine we all want a life of joy, love, prosperity, full creative expression, and the ability to have the experiences we desire with ease and grace. Sounds powerful to me. The obstacle to a more powerful life is hidden in the limited thoughts of our subconscious minds. It's in all the little ways that we have settled for less than or good enough, all the small ways in which we have doubted our capacity for more good or worried if we were worthy enough for unbound joy in every area of our life. Even the smallest doubt, fear, or thought of limitation that is reinforced enough times can become a major barrier in our path to a more powerful life. Fortunately, the same thing that got us to that point can get us where we want to be. The path to a powerful life lies in understanding the power you have in your consciousness to create a powerful life. We have a choice every day to reinforce those limiting thoughts or to uproot them
one at a time if necessary, and replace them with more powerful and productive thoughts. The affirmative form of prayer that Ernest Holmes called spiritual mind treatment is a transformative tool of universal mind. In fact, it is much more than mere positive thinking. It is powerful, neuropathway-altering, and life-changing stuff. We all have experiences of limitation in one form or another, and it's important to recognize that while our experiences are real, they are not the truth. There is a reality beyond our experience that is of pure spirit, unlimited potentiality, and joy-filled goodness. Holmes lays out the formula for affirmative prayer in his article this month. I encourage you to read, study, and practice it. After all, it works if you work it, and you're worth it. As you upgrade your prayer game, let me ask you a question. Are you ready to receive more good, love, and beauty in your life? If so, then you are ready for affirmative prayer to lead you to a more powerful life. Travel well. Reverend Dr. David Alexander has been in leadership at CSL for decades. He was the senior minister and co-founder of New Thought CSL in Lake Oswego, Oregon, and served as the spiritual director for Spiritual Living Center Atlanta. Find inspiration from him online at revdavidalexander.com. We turn now to the May-June 2026 issue of Spirituality and Health, a Unity publication, and to Rabbi Rami Shapiro's monthly column, Roadside Assistance for the Spiritual Traveler. How could God let this happen? Question. A dear friend was recently diagnosed with terminal leukemia after the birth of her second child. What kind of just and good God does this? What comfort can I offer her? Rabbi Rami. The God I know is reality, and reality is simply the happening of events. Events happen because the conditions for their happening are such that nothing else could happen. Your friend has leukemia because the conditions necessary for leukemia were present to such a degree that leukemia had to happen. Happenings we like, we label good. Happenings we don't like, we label evil. God transcends both categories. Some people will defend their just and good, God, by blaming your friend's leukemia on her negative thought patterns. You can comfort her by shielding her from such people and by loving her unconditionally until she dies. Question. I'm thinking about becoming a light worker and dedicating my life to raising people's consciousness. Can I make a living as a light worker? Authentic light workers regularly work on their own shadow traits to ensure they don't harm others, spread compassion and kindness without seeking recognition, and avoid buzzwords like light worker. When it comes to finances, the real money is made from writing books about light work and hosting light worker training seminars. If you're serious about raising people's consciousness, start with yourself. Join an ashram or monastery and spend years in meditation and service. However, when you leave, you'll still need a job to cover your expenses. Question. During Bible class, our teacher portrayed Jacob as a deceitful, cunning, scheming, avaricious, and thieving person. This portrayal was biased and even anti-Semitic. I expressed my concerns privately to my teacher, but I was ignored. Should I address my concerns to the class during our next meeting? Like all biblical figures, Jacob is flawed. Still, he matures, receives the name Yisrael, God wrestler, reconciles with his brother Esau, and declines a life as a warlord, choosing instead to care for the nursing calves and infants in his household. The Jewish people are named Israel, because of him. Therefore, portraying Jacob solely in a negative light could be seen as anti-Semitic. It is important to state this openly if you can do so without becoming angry, defensive, or shaming your teacher, who may be ignorant of any of this. Question. Our conservative rabbi opposes hosting yoga classes in our synagogue. I see yoga as a physical activity rather than a spiritual one. How can I persuade him otherwise? You can't and shouldn't, because it isn't. Hatha, or physical yoga, prepares the body for engagement with the four spiritual yogic paths, karma, service, bhakti, devotion, jhana, wisdom, and raja, meditation. Practicing hatha yoga solely for exercise does a disservice to both the practice and its practitioners by ignoring yoga's true goal, unity with the divine. Moses teaches such unity and yogic disciplines for achieving it in Deuteronomy 6:4-7.
In these verses, Moses instructs the people to hear the oneness of God, Raja Yoga, to love God with all one's heart, Jhana and Bhakti Yoga. Heart in the Bible is the source of both thought and feeling. One's breath, pranayama, and all one's effort, karma yoga. He then urges them to practice unity with God in the four essential postures of hatha yoga, sitting, walking, standing, and lying down. Maybe this will help your rabbi be more welcoming of yoga so we can lovingly abide in the unity of God. Question. I just finished reading Dan Brown's novel, The Secret of Secrets, in which he argues, or proves, that my individual consciousness survives death. His evidence is the decrease in my brain's GABA levels, which normally block cosmic consciousness. As I die, GABA levels drop, and I become open to cosmic consciousness. Do you find his evidence convincing? No. While I agree that my egoic I is part of the infinite, non-dual I am consciousness that encompasses and manifests as all reality, a severe drop in the neurotransmitter GABA, gamma-aminobutyric acid, does not lead to awareness of this. On the contrary, low GABA levels cause anxiety, insomnia, depression, and even suicidal thoughts. GABA levels increase during meditation, which might explain why some meditators experience what Hindus call Sat-Chit-Ananda, pure being, pure consciousness, pure bliss. The word pure in this context means without ego. Ironically, Dan Brown quotes a letter from Albert Einstein in this novel in which Einstein describes the separate I as an optical delusion that prevents us from seeing the unity of all in the divine. Spiritual practice helps us overcome this delusion while we live rather than continue it after we die. The idea that my separate I persists after death, forever keeping me apart from, rather than realizing I am part of the divine I am, is horrifying to me. While I enjoyed The Secret of Secrets, the truth remains far more glorious than fiction. Question. My son attends church several times a week, not a Unity church like the one he grew up in, but an evangelical church like the one I left when I was his age. I asked him why, and he told me, Unity is for girls. I visited his church. It was all about male power and a white God who has issues with women, blacks, Hispanics, and Jews. I was horrified. Is this the future of Christianity? Humanity stands at a crossroads. Some of us, a minority to be sure, are choosing the path of perennial wisdom and embracing the shared truth at the mystical heart of all religion, one non-dual, absolute, manifesting one cosmos, one humanity, and one ethical standard. What is hateful to you, do not do to others. A larger minority, including your son, is taking the path of parochial and patriarchal religion, whose gender theology, ethno-nationalism, xenophobia, and warrior ethos promise us centuries of bloody competition between gods and their followers. Most people remain frozen at the crossroads. You and your son have chosen different paths. Do your best not to lose him, and work even harder to reach out to the majority, lest they follow him. Question. Jesus asked us to love everyone, including the autocrats of the world. While I do love the wounded child inside them, loving the adult that child has become is hard for me. What should I do? The Hebrew Bible's call to love neighbor and stranger, and Jesus' addendum to love your enemies, are calls for justice, not emotional engagement. Empathy for an autocrat's psychological wound is neither necessary nor relevant. Justice is what matters, and what you should do is provide them with it. 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For more than 50 years, he's been devoted to a single teaching, Alles ist Gott, everything is God. 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
We return now to The Light Between Us, Stories from Heaven, Lessons for the Living by Laura Lynn Jackson. And we had just started Chapter 31, The Swimming Pool. And we'll go back to the beginning of the chapter. At 7.05 a.m., I pulled into the parking lot of Herricks High School, where I'd been teaching for 16 years. I parked in my assigned parking spot beneath a shady tree near the back entrance. I walked down the first floor hallway where the seniors have their lockers. My outfit was unexceptional. Beige pants, orange top, orange cardigan. Orange is my favorite color. Laminated ID on a lanyard around my neck. I carried a thermos of coffee. So, why was everyone staring at me? Some students I knew, some I didn't. A couple of teachers. Pretty much everyone stopped what they were doing and looked at me, little knowing smiles on their faces. I kept walking, wondering what was going on. I ducked into the English department office and went over my notes on teaching rhetorical strategy using Narrative of the Life of Frederick Douglass. At 7:25 a.m., the first bell rang and I headed to room 207. Normally, the students are still half asleep, but today they were alert, waiting in their seats for me to arrive. There was a weird crackling energy in the room. I ignored the attention and pushed on with my lesson plan. At 8:14, the bell rang. No one bolted for the door, as they usually do. Every student stayed put. Finally, one of them, a smart, outgoing kid named Owen, seated in the back row, said, "Mrs. Jackson, are you psychic?" I heard someone gasp. Stunned, I said, "I'm sorry, what?" "Are you psychic?" Owen repeated. "Are you a psychic medium?" I just stood there speechless. This was it. The moment I'd been dreading. I realized pretty quickly how it had happened. One of the people I regularly read for is a famous pop singer, a young, dynamic star who has a huge following on social media. Just a few nights earlier, she'd invited me to her concert at the Barclays Center in Brooklyn, where she was opening for an even more famous pop star. Afterward, in her dressing room, I posed for a photo with her. She posted the photo to Instagram, thanking me and identifying me as Laura Lynn Jackson. No one at the high school knew me by my full name. When some of my students saw the photo of the famous pop star with their English teacher, they Googled me and found the website describing my abilities as a psychic medium. "You kind of blew up our social media last night, Mrs. Jackson," is how one student put it. After I got over the shock of being outed, I was ready to answer Owen's question. It was something I'd rehearsed with the principal. "Yes, I am a psychic medium," I said. "I've been tested by scientific researchers who have verified my abilities. But this part of my life is separate from my job as a teacher. So beyond answering your question, Owen, I won't take up any more class time discussing it further. You don't have to worry that I'm reading you in the classroom, and I won't read for anyone in any of my classes, so don't even ask. It's not appropriate for us to take up any more time with this." "Can you tell when someone's cheating on a test?" one student asked. The truth was, I could. During a test the month before, I'd been sitting at my desk with my back momentarily to the students, quickly taking attendance on the computer. Suddenly, I felt an energy lasso pulling me to the rear of the classroom. It felt like a hand on my arm yanking me to turn around. I followed the pull and saw a boy in the last row trying to hide a slip of paper under his hand. I walked over to him and asked for the paper, now hidden under his leg. "That's cheating," I told him. "You know better than that." Still, I wasn't about to share that story with my students, and I repeated that we wouldn't be spending any more time on the subject, but the questions kept coming. "What is heaven like? Is my dog in heaven? Can I talk to my grandmother in heaven? Can you read minds? Have you ever worked with a missing person case?" I realized my students were drawn to ask about my abilities because they were living open, questioning lives. I had figured most of the kids would want to know more about the pop star, and certainly plenty of them did, but what surprised me most was how fascinated they were by my gift. I wanted very badly to answer their questions, but I knew I couldn't. Instead, I quickly shut the discussion down and shooed the students to their next class. This same scenario played out over the next six periods. In my last class of the day, period 8, I gave my speech about keeping my work as a psychic medium apart from my work as a teacher. Again, I resisted the urge to share my views about the other side and respond to their curiosity. So I made my statement and sent them to their next class. But one student refused to leave. She was 15 years old, pretty and very smart, but also shy and quiet. After everyone left, she stood by her desk and covered her face with her hands, but I could see that she was crying. Then she shuffled to the front of the room. "Mrs. Jackson," she said in the barest whisper, "I need your help."
A few months earlier, her mother had remarried after many years alone. Her new stepfather was a loving, caring man who doted on both her and her mother and brought much joy and happiness to their lives. But then, just 3 weeks after the wedding, he went for a swim in their backyard pool. Suddenly, she heard her mother screaming. The girl ran outside and saw her stepfather floating face down in the deep end of the pool. Her mother couldn't swim, so she was screaming for the girl to jump in and save her stepfather. "But I froze," my student said, crying harder now. "I couldn't move. I was paralyzed. I was just so scared to go into the pool, so I never did." By the time the paramedics arrived, her stepfather was gone. I felt this young woman's pain, guilt, and torment deep in my soul. It was heartbreaking. She waited for me to say something, anything, but I didn't know what to say. I wasn't supposed to read my students. I just explained that I would never cross that line. But this girl's burden was staggering, and I knew it could define her life if she was forced to carry it forever. "Can you please tell him that I'm sorry?" she said. "Please?" What was I supposed to do? In fact, I was already reading her. The door had swung open and her stepfather came through forcefully. He made it clear that it was not her fault. "Please tell her it was not her fault." I hesitated. I'd spent the last 2 decades keeping my two paths separate. I'd carefully maintained my double life, and now the wall I'd put up was coming down. Would I be able to put it back up? "It was just his time," I finally said. "You would not have been able to save your stepfather even if you did go in the pool. I feel his heart gave out, and that's why he didn't make it. You couldn't have saved him. It was just his time. It was never your fault." The girl stopped crying and looked at me, holding her breath. Her eyes were big and wide, and her lips were trembling. "There's something else your stepfather wants you to know, and this is very important," I told her. "He wants you to know that his greatest gift, the greatest gift he ever got in his whole life, was getting to meet your mother and getting to meet you and getting to spend time with you both, and he wants to thank you for that. He says you gave him a beautiful gift." The girl burst into tears. I put my hand on her shoulder. My two worlds were colliding, and I wasn't able to stop it. I wasn't sure anymore if I should even try. Chapter 32, Angel Way. I was driving to see my friend Bobby Allison on Long Island. I glanced at my car's navigation screen just as it told me to get off at the next exit. "Wow, that exit came up quicker than I'd expected," I thought. The whole trip had taken just 17 minutes. I'd assumed I'd be driving a lot longer than that. Still, I followed the GPS and took the next exit. Bobby is one of my closest psychic medium friends, and I was going to see her for lunch in her new apartment. I couldn't wait to experience the energy she had created in her new space. The navigation told me I'd be there in just a few minutes. Then it told me to take a sharp right, then a sharp left, then another 2 rights. Weird. It seemed that I was circling the outskirts of a neighborhood right next to the expressway. "You have arrived at your destination," the voice of the navigation system announced. But how could that be? There wasn't a house in sight. "You have arrived at your destination," the navigation system repeated sternly. I called Bobby on my cell. "I'm confused," I told her. "My navigation took me on a wild goose chase and left me on a street right off an exit on the expressway. Do you live around here?" "What's the street name?" Bobby asked. I looked up at the sign. "Angel Way," I said. Bobby burst out laughing. "Are you kidding me?" she said. "No, I don't live there, but I know where it is. You're about 20 minutes away. But Laura, that is so funny. The spirits must be having a little fun with us. Angel Way? Too funny." I laughed, too. The other side, it seems, does have a sense of humor. Mm-hmm. I'd known for a long time that the other side can manipulate things that run on electricity, either to get us a message, or in this case, to have some fun with us. And now I learned not to depend too heavily on my navigation system again. Strange and wonderful things seem to happen when I get together with my psychic medium friends. There's a heightened energy that crackles among us, but the best thing is that we get it. We all know what it's like to be weird and perceive things in unconventional ways, and we understand the great responsibility of having these heightened abilities. We commiserate over the exhaustion that comes with doing readings. We compare the boundaries we set between our normal lives and our psychic lives. Together, we find a level of comfort, support, and understanding that we don't have anywhere else. Years ago, we began to meet about once a month for a psychic girls' night out, or as we like to jokingly call it, a witch's brew. Sometimes that whole gang will show up. Bobby, Kim, Russo.
Beth Altman, Diana Xinquamani, all psychic mediums, Pat Longo, a spiritual healer and teacher, and the fabulous Doreen Bear, an intuitive change agent, as the title on her business card reads. Our get-togethers are something to behold. Let's just say our spirits run high. Alcohol, as I've mentioned, seems to open our abilities more, and from there, the energy just builds. We held one of our recent brews, Kim, Bobby, and I, at Fanatico, an Italian restaurant in Hicksville, Long Island, one of my favorites. We sat at a table near the front and ordered pasta with Brussels sprouts and olives, some spaghetti squash marinara, and two plates of the crowd favorite, burnt broccoli. Kim and Bobby ordered wine, and I had a Grey Goose Cosmo. Our conversation, as always, was easy and funny and casual, and pretty much about the same kind of stuff any three friends would talk about. Bobby told us about her daughter's new home in South Carolina and how it was such a great deal. How much? Kim asked in disbelief. There are purses that cost more than that. We talked about how our work is endlessly rewarding, but pretty tiring. We had to be careful not to be on all the time or we'd get physically sick. I mentioned how I'd done several readings and one big group reading in quick succession and ended up with the flu and whooping cough, which put me out of commission for 3 months. Bobby said she was just getting over a nasty case of bronchitis because she had recently overdone it. We came to realize that while we all operated on the same vibration, as Kim put it, we also had different techniques. I see tangible spirits in front of me, Kim explained. I do too, Bobby said. That's never happened to me, I said. I mentioned how I get information from the other side on an internal screen divided into specific sections. Neither Kim nor Bobby had ever used a screen. I use automatic writing, Bobby said, discussing her ability to write down thoughts and insights from the other side without being conscious of what she's writing. That, too, was unfamiliar to me. We came to our profession in different ways. Kim and Bobby both had teachers who'd mentored them, while I developed on my own. That reminded Bobby about the first psychic healing class she ever took. I was afraid to go, she said. I was afraid of what I'd encounter. I thought I was going to see chickens running around with their heads cut off. Of course, there were no headless chickens, and Bobby loved the class. Kim recalled how she and her sister attended a presentation by a psychic named Holly. This woman invited Kim to take her class, which consisted of the basic principles of developing one's intuition, and told her she was already an advanced psychic medium. She then recommended Kim learn the basics of grounding and protection and informed her that her spirit guides would teach her the rest. A medium, Kim told us, she asked. How do you know that? Honey, I'm psychic, remember? Holly said. At our dinners, we read for each other, since we're all so tuned into each other's energy. And invariably, when we get our reading, one of us will say, how did you know that? Before quickly laughing at the absurdity of the question. Something happened with your car today, didn't it? Bobby might say. How did you know that? Kim will ask. Honey, I'm psychic. We give each other advice, too, based on what we're seeing from the other side. When one of you read for me, it's an enormous validation, Bobby said. It's usually about something I was thinking but wasn't sure about. That's because it's hard for us to get information about ourselves, Kim said. Like right now, I know something is happening in my life, but I'm not being shown anything. Anything. And I'm respecting that because I don't want to be a brat and say, come on, I want to know. When I read for you guys, I go to the left side of my screen, which is where I see the spirit guides, I said. That's where a person's guides always hang out, and the guides give me messages for you. It's like our spirit guides are all in this together, Bobby said. Spirit guides are souls who have lived on Earth before, but not during our current lifetime, and are now continuing their journeys on the other side. And as part of their journeys, they have jobs, just as we do here on Earth. Those jobs are meant to help them learn the lessons they need to learn, so that they, too, can move forward in their journeys. These souls become spirit guides, and being spirit guides helps them grow. They are our protectors, teachers, mentors, and cheerleaders. They put thoughts in our heads and send us nudges, signs, affirmations, creative impulses, brainstorms, instincts, gut feelings. When we talk about honoring our pull, they are the ones who are pulling. They always want us to find our best path. Bobby was right. Our spirit guides were working together. They all know each other, I said. Our spirit guides are all on the same team. That night at Fanatico, we started getting information for each other. I'm getting a lot of stuff for you, I told Kim. Good stuff. The guides are telling me they're working things out behind the scenes, but that's all I know, said Kim, who was in the middle of an important career decision.
They're showing me that you have to stop pushing and let it go, I said. The last year it's all been push, push, push, and you have to let it go. They're controlling how things unfold. There's a reason for that. There is a plan in place. Letting go will be a difficult feeling for a while, but you just have to do it to allow your best path to unfold for you. Well, as I'm walking my path, they're not giving me any hints at all, Kim said. Here's a hint they're letting me see, I said. I'm seeing Los Angeles. Definitely Los Angeles. You're going to find you are pulled to Los Angeles, and there will be a show that you are part of that is going to unfold, just as they have planned. You just have to honor your pulls and just show up. They will make it happen. For me, it's about manifesting, Kim said, referring to the practice of visualizing your goal and through the energy of your conviction, making it happen. We act as if it's already happened. We thank the universe for what is rightfully ours. I told him how I manifest things, by writing a letter to the universe at the start of every year. In the letter, I thank the universe for helping me accomplish several specific goals, even though they hadn't happened yet. I have Pat Longo to credit for getting me to do that so clearly, I explained. She's the one who told me I must write it down. I used to think just projecting your thoughts was enough, but she said, no, there is a power in writing that matters, and she's right. I prove that to my husband all the time, Kim said. He'll say, you can't make all that happen. And I'll say, just watch me. And when it happens, he just shakes his head. We laughed and talked about how the men in our lives have a camaraderie all their own. Sometimes we'll all go out together and the husbands will wait patiently while we find a table with an energy that suits us. The men exchange knowing smiles. They understand we have to get seats that feel right to us. That night, we girls closed down Fanatico. We left as the cleaning crew was kicking into gear. This tends to happen whenever we get together. Hours pass in what seems like minutes. On the way home, I wound down from the spectacular energy of our dinner and thanked the universe for bringing me such special friends. The dinner reinforced, as it always does, how connected we are to each other and how much we need those connections. We all have a huge support team that keeps us on the right path and pushes us to be better. We have our loved ones who have crossed, and we have our spirit guides. But we also have the people who love us and need us here on Earth. And sometimes their support is the most crucial support of all. That doesn't just go for my psychic sisters and me. That goes for all of us. Chapter 33. The Light at the End. When I'm not dealing with the other side, my life is pretty ordinary. Basically, it's all about my family. To them, I'm just mom or sis or blondie. That's what Garrett calls me. The funny thing is, while the other side will pass me incredibly specific information about complete strangers, I cannot reliably read for my family members. I know them too well, love them so much. Because I always want everything for them to be happy and smooth, I don't always trust myself to interpret the information I get from the other side cleanly without inserting my own feelings into it. That's one of the quirks of my gift. I can't always use it to help my family or myself, which is probably for the best. My older sister, Christine, who has four beautiful young boys, takes my gift in stride. When we get together, my abilities don't come up all that often, but occasionally the other side will push through with bits of information. For instance, Christine will mention a friend and I'll suddenly say, "Does your friend have a brother named Ted?" She'll then stop the discussion and ask, "Is this a conversation or a reading?" Even so, my sister tells me that what I do has changed the way she looks at the world. She always believed there was a heaven, but now she says she thinks it's a lot closer than the big blue sky. She believes it is right here with us. She believes we are surrounded by energy from people who have passed. My brother John hasn't been quite as open to that way of thinking. He said that he believes I have an intuitive gift, but he just can't quite commit to the idea that the other side is real. John is married with three kids. When something major happens in their lives, his wife will say, "Call your sister. Ask her about this." John doesn't stand in the way of me trying to connect his family to the other side, and strangely, I seem to get consistently clear information for him. For instance, once I told him that a big opportunity in Asia was coming his way in 3 months. John, who is crazy smart and works in the tech industry, had no dealings in Asia. But right on schedule, the opportunity happened, and John found himself on a plane to Korea. At home, my abilities don't surface that often, but I do remember watching the Super Bowl with Garrett and the kids a couple of years ago. I noticed Garrett was distracted by something, and I blurted out, "Hey, you better look at the screen. You don't want to miss this touchdown that's about to happen." 3 seconds later, a player intercepted a pass and ran down the field for a spectacular touchdown. "You better hope the mafia doesn't find out about you," Garrett said.
I'm often asked if any of my children share my gift. My oldest daughter, Ashley, one of the kindest souls I've ever known, seems to have clear psychic abilities. She feels things and reads people's energy really well. There are times when she seems to know what has yet to occur. On Mother's Day a few years ago, Ashley and Garrett were driving home from a brunch of errands when Ashley suddenly said, "Mommy is going to call in 10, 9, 8, 7, and counted down all the way to 1. When she got to 1, Garrett's cell phone rang. It was

he pulled a ballet slipper out from behind a storage bin and waved it in the air. On the downside, Easter egg hunts are never fair when Hayden is around. Neither is playing Battleship. My youngest child, Juliet, is as full of light and free-spirited as I was at her young age. Everywhere we go, it seems people are drawn to her energy. Without fail, they come over and give her things for free. It's becoming a running joke in our family. What will Juliet get today? One day when she was just 3, she came up to me and said, "Mommy, there's a little blonde boy hanging around me." For a second, I froze. Was this just a case of an imaginary friend, or was it something else? "Well," I said, "is the boy nice or mean?" "He's very nice," Juliet said. "Okay," I said, "then I guess he can stay." Juliet smiled and skipped away to resume her beautifully innocent life. Roscoe, our loyal and loving white miniature schnauzer, was another beloved member of the family. When our last 2 children were born and we brought them home, Roscoe would lie at the foot of our bed and stay awake all night to keep an eye on the baby. Once he even scared away burglars with his barking. He was an awesome friend and family member. When he was 10 years old, he suddenly had a seizure. I raced him to the vet, who said it was a fluke, nothing to worry about, and sent us back home. But that didn't feel right to me. So an hour later, I took him for a second opinion. This vet was concerned and ran some tests. While I was in the waiting room with Roscoe at the vet's office, I suddenly saw the presence of another animal on the screen where I see the other side. I wasn't trying to read or contact anyone. The animal just appeared. I recognized her. It was Thunder, my mother's beloved black lab who'd crossed 2 years earlier. She and Roscoe had been great friends. Thunder came bounding up to the veil, the diaphanous boundary that separates this world from the other side on my screen, as if she were excited about something. And I knew what that meant. I had seen it before. Roscoe was going to cross imminently, and Thunder had come to greet him. The truth is, as distraught as I was about Roscoe's sudden turn of health, the notion of him crossing wasn't a total surprise to me. A few months earlier, the other side had shown me that Roscoe would be crossing soon. The time frame I saw was 3 months. I had hoped desperately that I was wrong, that somehow I'd gotten the message mixed up. After all, Roscoe had gotten a clean bill of health at his last checkup. Even so, I told Garrett at the time, and I began to prepare myself emotionally for Roscoe's passing. Garrett and I talked it over and decided to gently prepare the kids. "Roscoe may only have a few more months with us," we told them, "so let's really value our time with him." 3 months later, Roscoe had his seizure. The x-rays showed that Roscoe had a tumor in his stomach and was bleeding internally. The vet rushed him into emergency care, and we weighed the options. Operating on Roscoe was one of them, but he was clearly in bad shape, and it seemed like we'd be subjecting him to great risk without the promise that it would help. Roscoe's body had gone into shock, and we were told that there was a good chance that he would cross during surgery without us there beside him. I remembered what the other side had told me. It had been 3 months, and I knew that Thunder was there to cross Roscoe. I understood. It was his time to go. Together, we made a decision. We would put Roscoe to sleep. Garrett, the kids, and I were all there with him when he crossed. Each of us had a hand on his fur. We told him how much we loved him and thanked him for being such a beautiful, beautiful part of our lives. His gentle brown eyes looked into ours, and then he closed them and crossed, surrounded by our love. Even though the other side had tried to prepare me for Roscoe's crossing, it was devastating. I knew his passing was part of the universe's plan for him, but still I was overcome with sorrow. Despite all I knew about the other side, I still missed my lovely dog and wondered if he was okay. The vet told us we could get Roscoe's paw print, and we all liked the idea. We waited while they made the print. I sat numbly, staring at the wall across from me. At last, I focused on the poster hanging on the wall, and I gasped. It was a picture of an anteater. What's so special about a poster of an anteater in a vet's office? Long ago, I asked the other side to send me signs for my loved ones who crossed. I used to ask for monarch butterflies, but after a while I decided to kick it up a notch. I began asking for 3 signs in particular, unusual signs. If the universe wanted me to get a message, I asked it to show me an armadillo or an aardvark or an anteater. Why would a vet have a big picture of an anteater in his clinic? Beats me. But I know I was meant to see that anteater, and I know why. It was letting me know that Roscoe had safely arrived on the other side, that he was still with me, and that we were connected by love. A moment or two later, Hayden and Juliet had to go to the bathroom. I walked them to the restroom and waited for them outside.
I turned to my left.

0: and right there at eye level was a small ceramic statue of a dog, a white miniature schnauzer. The dog looked just like Roscoe, and he was smiling. The dog was happy, and on his back was a pair of angel's wings. Okay, some will say big deal, just a coincidence, but I know that's not what it was. The next day, I had the nerve to ask Roscoe for yet another sign. Just let me know you're okay up there, I said aloud while I was driving. Let me know by letting me hear the word angel. As soon as I asked Roscoe for the sign, I turned on the car radio. A ballad was playing, and the first lyric I heard was, "Must have been an angel." But still, I didn't feel all that better. I mean, a million songs have the word angel in them, right? Later that day, I called the vet's office to square away our bill. The woman who answered the phone was so patient and kind as she explained the various charges. She told me how sorry she was that Roscoe had passed, and she made me feel better about everything. At the end of our conversation, I thanked her and asked for her name. "My name is Angel," she said. I smiled. Leave it to Roscoe to give me another sign, just when I needed it most. We come now to the end of our program and almost the end of this book, which we'll finish next week. But as always, have a beautiful, joyous, and peaceful new week, and I look forward to being with you next time on our Philosopher program.
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Well, greetings, Sun Sounds of Arizona listeners. I'm Roy Weinberg, and this is the Monday, June 8th, 2026 edition of the Christian Science Monitor Weekly. This week, I'll start with from the editor's column, and then I'll read the on the cover article. There's actually three mentioned on the cover, and two of them look interesting, so I'll do both of those. And then we'll continue with Our World, Reporters on the Job, The Explainer, The Home Forum, and the editorials. We may not get to all of those because I'm reading two cover stories. Anyway, we will survive. So getting right into it, from the editor's column is entitled, At the Beginning of Route 66, Reporting on a Shifting U.S. Reporter Harry Brunius found a crossroads of America in the middle of Will County, Illinois, southwest of Chicago. Not far from the legendary Route 66, Harry saw waving grasslands and bison-dotted vistas alongside a jumble of railroad tracks and cities of shipping containers. In its place, he reports in this week's magazine of contrasts and transformation, progress and disruption, of debates about what is to be American and what is worth protecting, changing, or expanding. The story of Will County and of what it is experiencing as an army of trucks move over ever-expanding supply of goods across the country is fascinating. And it is exactly the sort of piece we had hoped Harry would find as he set out to travel the entirety of Route 66, which turns 100 years old this year. When we first discussed Harry's idea to find stories along the celebrated roadway, he and I both had recently changed positions at the Monitor. For almost 2 years, Harry was my editor, working with me on many of the stories that appeared on the cover of this magazine. Now, he was setting out to be our roving heartland correspondent. I was the new editor responsible for this magazine, and my job was to help Harry and his editor, Scott Blanchard, figure out what sorts of stories Harry might look for, how we would package his reporting, and how all of this could fit into the Monitor's mission to give our readers the sort of news that expands one's understanding of the world. I didn't have to do much. Harry and Scott embody one of our five guiding principles for putting the Monitor's mission into practice, to investigate ideals and endeavors, not just events. In Harry's story this week, the second of many we plan to include in these pages from along Route 66, epitomizes that Monitor approach to news and storytelling. Other stories in our magazine this week show similar insight. Simon Montlake reports on the American superfans who are hoping, one day at least, to give U.S. soccer a home field advantage. Howard LaFranchi writes about the way Ukraine's expertise in drones, hard-earned from more than 4 years of battling Russia, has turned the country from one begging for aid into a sought-after military expert. Story Hinckley writes about the complications of communicating climate science and how even good news can be misinterpreted. And don't miss Cameron Poo's piece about the Gen Z delight for crossword puzzles. And that was the From the Editor's column this week, written by Stephanie Haynes, who's the print editor. And it was called At the Beginning of Route 66, Reporting on a Shifting U.S. And now for our first of two cover stories. It's under the heading of A Century on Route 66, In Search of America's Past, Present, and Future. And there's an editor's note. This story is part of the Monitor's summer-long series following old U.S. Route 66 from Chicago to Santa Monica, California. And this article is entitled, How America's Buy Now Economy is Altering Its Heartland. This is written by Harry Brunius, who is a staff writer. From Elwood and Manhattan, Illinois. On certain evenings in Will County, Illinois, from the raised overpasses that cross its highways, a contrast becomes apparent. Freight trains inch past long grass prairie in long metallic lines. Semi-trucks stream through newly widened intersections and closed loop designated routes. And beyond them, bison brought back to the region a decade ago graze quietly on protected land, land that once produced explosives for three American wars.
Old U.S. Route 66, too, passes right through it. Along this stretch of the road, two very different parts of America exist side by side. One is a remnant of what Cyrus Avery imagined a century ago, when he first proposed Route 66 as the main street of America. Local, optimistic, built around the freedom of the open road and the vast landscapes it crossed. The vision was to connect thousands of local businesses and far-flung communities in a national marketplace. The other side is a logistics system of astonishing speed and precision, and it is central to the current geography of American commerce. Here, that same vision of a connected national marketplace has become less a destination than a continental-scale conveyor belt beneath an American way of life. CenterPoint Intermodal Center sits at the center of this logistics system in a corridor just southwest of Chicago. It receives imported goods from West Coast ports and then delivers them into the American heartland. In just 20 years, CenterPoint has become the central node of the American retail economy. More than 3 million shipping containers pass through the facility every year, carrying an estimated $100 billion in goods before being fanned out in every direction to storefronts and family front doors across the Midwest and beyond. It is served by two Class I railroads and two interstate highways. It has 10 square miles of land holding a latticework of rail spurs, regimented stacks of intermodal containers, and rows of wide-span gantry cranes. There are millions of square feet of warehouse space and thousands of big rigs moving goods around the clock. "You are in the heartbeat of the country here," says Adam Roth, a longtime leasing agent for CenterPoint and executive vice president of NAI Hiffman, a commercial real estate firm. Logistics hubs do not draw the public fascination of artificial intelligence or futuristic robotics, or even the nostalgia that surrounds Route 66. But CenterPoint and hubs like it reveal something equally important about the country Americans have built for themselves. Here, fresh fruit arrives year-round from thousands of miles away. Print a digital Buy Now button, and online orders appear at front doors within a day, sometimes hours. A product unloaded from a container ship in Los Angeles can be sitting on a store shelf in Ohio before the week is out. My dad said to me, "It's really interesting that we can eat better than pharaohs did," Mr. Roth says, "because they ate whatever was in season, whatever they can get their hands on, whereas we can go and get almost anything, even more, any time of year." But such abundance also brings an American dilemma. At least on the Main Street level of the country, CenterPoint has already established itself as the largest inland port in North America. Now another developer, North Point, has plans to nearly double the warehouse capacity of the region, and thus the number of trucks. This land the proposal covers is mostly farmland, including small rural towns that also serve as quiet bedroom communities for professionals throughout the Chicago metropolitan area. There are conflicts, competing visions clashing, and the stakes are high. As America's logistics machine keeps expanding, the benefits include lower costs and greater convenience for U.S. consumers. That expansion might be progress, another stage in Avery's original vision of a grand national marketplace. That progress, however, can be measured against the disruption of the daily lives of the people who live here, some of them in a small town just a few miles down the road. And that never said Roman numeral 1, but now it says Roman numeral 2. On a sunny Friday afternoon in May, John Kiken and his brother-in-law Rod Adamski are driving down a historic stretch of Route 66, now Illinois Route 53, pointing out the new North Point warehouses that line parts of the road. Both men have been fighting the developers' planned expansion, which, according to current proposals, would impinge upon their homes in Manhattan, Illinois, less than 10 miles away. A quiet community, great people, they take care of each other, always willing to help out, says Mr. Adamski, a Gulf War veteran who served on the aircraft carrier USS America and a retired air traffic controller.
It's that type of community, and we're getting swallowed up by outside forces. North Point is seeking to acquire some 4,000 acres, or about 6 square miles of farmland, and other residential areas, and expand the existing landscape of warehouses and truck routes into parts of their small rural town. Not everyone in the surrounding communities is against the plan. Some who agreed to sell their land saw deals fall apart after Mr. Adamski and Mr. Kaiken brought legal challenges. They weren't happy with them, the men say. Mr. Kaiken has lived in Manhattan for nearly 40 years. In the 1980s, he was an electrical engineer at Inland Steel in East Chicago, Indiana. The 40-mile commute was brutal, he says. But he came home to the prairie every night because the prairie was the point. Go outside day or night, and all you hear are the sounds of either farming or nature, he says from the back seat during the drive. You don't hear the trucks. You don't hear the sounds of the city. And this is going to change all that. He has already been a part of a major transformation of American industry. Inland was bought out in 1998 as the U.S. steel industry waned. Mr. Kaiken switched careers, teaching himself web design at a crucial moment of social and economic change, and founding Midwestern Industries, a tech company he still runs today without a commute. Mr. Adamski arrived just 7 years ago, seeking the quietude of rural life and buying a house in a new subdivision of modest homes. It has become something of a bedroom community, the town being on the southern terminus of a commuter railway connected to Chicago's Union Station. You should have more say when someone wants to put a monstrosity right at the edge of your boundaries, he says, gesturing at hundreds of acres of farmland on Cherry Hill Road, not far from where he lives. In 2020, the two men co-founded the grassroots organization Stop North Point, and today they are part of an ongoing quality of life lawsuit against the developer. It coalesced after Mr. Adamski won a seat on the village board, part of a wave election that replaced supporters of economic development and brought in leaders broadly sympathetic to the anti-warehouse cause. 3 years after Mr. Adamski's election, the Manhattan Village Board voted 6-0 to formally join the Stop North Point lawsuit against the developer and the city of Joliet. Mr. Adamski, whose name is on the lawsuit, abstained from the vote, seeing a conflict of interest as a public official. He had given the movement its foothold in village government. Now, in a final act of scruple, he stepped aside and let the village carry it forward on his own. Roman numeral 3. Large forces of history have converged in Will County before. Decades ago, Center Point's land was occupied by the Joliet Army Ammunition Plant, which opened in 1940. To build it, the U.S. government displaced those living on 450 family farms, most through negotiated purchases, but others through eminent domain. At its peak, the Joliet Arsenal employed more than 10,000 people and produced more TNT than any facility in the world. It made the majority of American munitions for World War II, the Korean War, and the Vietnam War. Most work at the arsenal stopped in 1976, the nation's bicentennial, and it was later abandoned and declared a Superfund site. In 1996, Congress subdivided the land. Almost 20,000 acres were used to create the Midwind National Tallgrass Prairie, a nature preserve to bring back the original landscape before the farms came. Bison were brought here in 2015. Another 1,000 acres was used to create the Abraham Lincoln National Cemetery, now the second largest military cemetery by acreage in the country. The transformation of the toxic site included granting Center Point about 2,000 acres of land as part of a wider agreement with federal, state, and local officials to clean it up. The company also received at least $150 million in public tax financing, along with agreements that local authorities would provide necessary infrastructure. Its proposal to the small town of Elwood in the early 2000s promised an economic boom. The pitch included an estimated 12,000 well-paying new jobs. Elwood was enthusiastic, and it gave the developer 20 years without having to pay property taxes.
By 2013, however, Elwood sued the center. It claimed the project had produced only about 3,800 jobs, most of them low-wage warehouse work. It brought in less than half the projected tax revenue from the economic activity. Instead, the lawsuit said, truck traffic and road maintenance had overwhelmed the village. On top of that, the town was $30 million in debt from costs of providing infrastructure. That lawsuit marked an important turning point. Elwood shifted from an enthusiastic partner to an increasingly vocal critic of the logistics hub it had helped build. The city of Joliet also had legal disputes with the developer over the years. But in June 2025, the city council unanimously approved a settlement resolving years of regional litigation. Under the settlement, truck traffic must now flow through a closed-loop road network designed to keep semis off residential streets, a major concession to community opponents. Critically for taxpayers, the city shed what attorneys estimate as hundreds of millions of dollars in road and bridge maintenance liability. But that's nearly 10 miles from Manhattan, through which more and more trucks are already starting to pass. Many carry the intermodal containers that have dramatically changed how quickly a shirt or a TV or a bunch of bananas can arrive at a neighborhood supercenter or be left on a front porch. Roman numeral 4. For most of the nation's history, the great choke points of commerce sat at the water's edge. Baltimore, New Orleans, New York, Los Angeles. Then came the intermodal container, the standard-sized steel box that crosses oceans on a ship, transfers to a rail car without being unloaded, then arrives by truck at a warehouse. That single invention made a second generation of ports possible far from any ocean. BNSF Railway joined CenterPoint to launch the new Intermodal Center in 2002. Walmart was among the first large retailers to see its efficiencies in 2006, and it now occupies 3.5 million square feet of space. Union Pacific Railroad connected its spurs to the facility in 2010, and Amazon came in 2015. The center now has 4 million square feet. Dozens more retailers and third-party shippers have arrived during the past decade. People say Walmart is really a logistics company disguised as a retailer. That's how important logistics is now, says Mr. Roth, the leasing agent who was instrumental in bringing the nation's largest retailer to the complex. It used to be, oh yeah, this is a person that books trucks, Mr. Roth said. Now it's about the rise of the chief supply chain officer as one of the most important executives in any retail company. During a drive through the complex, as Mr. Roth explains the site's history and current occupants, his phone rings often. CenterPoint still has hundreds of acres on site to develop, and he's working on another deal. Roman numeral 5. After driving through parts of Joliet and Elwood, Mr. Kiken and Mr. Adamski head back to their hometown of Manhattan. They note the truck traffic. At least two or three semis pass through every minute or so. At one intersection on State Street, they point out a corner where a 14-year-old boy was struck and killed by a truck. That stop sign was the result of that accident, Mr. Adamski says. About 20,000 trucks pass through neighboring Joliet every day, according to a recent analysis. While many use the interstates and direct routes to the intermodal center or surrounding warehouses, about 6,000 per day use local routes and highways passing through communities such as Manhattan. Mr. Adamski recalls incidents in which truck drivers, disoriented by the maze of access roads, were regularly turning into the Abraham Lincoln National Cemetery by mistake and, in at least one case, driving over graves. That gets you fired up if you're a veteran, he says. As a result of the accidental truck traffic, the cemetery built a roundabout so they could safely turn back to the road. Joliet's legal settlement has frustrated the two men, but they got a recent boost. After much of the Stop North Point lawsuit was tossed, an appellate court reinstated its quality of life claims. Mr. Kiken sacrificed to make Manhattan his home. After four decades living here, he'll fight to the end, he says. We go to Mitawin National Tallgrass Prairie all the time, Mr. Adamski says. I'm a veteran, so I'm connected to Abraham Lincoln National Cemetery.
There's just beautiful places here where we live. We want to keep them. In Roman numeral 6, center point and the logistics corridor it anchors is not an ugly place. Most of the warehouses here are less than 15 years old. Trains enter slowly, surrounded by restored prairie. It is massive, but it is not loud. We've had people over the years come and tour, and they're expecting it to be more of a beehive, and it's kind of not, says Mr. Roth. For generations, Americans have repeatedly remade this landscape in pursuit of new forms of prosperity and connection. Canals, railroads, highways, factories, suburbs, logistics hubs. Each transformation brought growth and disruption at once, creating wealth and mobility while reshaping the lives of the people who happened to live where the next system needed to go. And it's true, trucks are essential in this logistics system that has risen up to serve the demands of the new digital economy. In any development, especially anything of this magnitude, you're going to have proponents and you're going to get people that aren't in favor of it, Mr. Roth says. Some people are going to look at the larger economy. It's really a matter of your perspective and what benefits that person. West Laraway Road connects Center Point to the intersection of Old Route 66, about a mile from the site. On a late Friday afternoon in May, a line of semi-trucks and other vehicles stretches for hundreds of yards, driven by the ceaseless demand of a new American economy. And the second of two cover stories that I'm reading today is entitled Boots on the Ground, World Cup's American Moment. Star-spangled superfans hope their raucous support might give U.S. soccer a home field advantage. Eagleman poses for selfies. This is written by Simon Montlake, who is a staff writer. Marcus Cranston is a retired U.S. Air Force doctor who lives in Las Vegas. In U.S. soccer circles, he goes by another name, Eagleman. At a recent tailgate ahead of a U.S. men's national team, or USMNT game, he arrives wearing his trademark American Eagle outfit. Fans flock to take selfies with him and his wife, Lila, who is dressed as Wonder Woman. But they're not the only superfans dressed to impress. There's Uncle Sam in his striped pants, and hundreds of fans are clad in red, white, and blue. Their stars and stripes bandanas are both practical accessories for the sunny afternoon in Atlanta, and a shout-out to the organizers of this gathering, the American Outlaws. The soccer supporters group has 25,000 paid members in more than 200 chapters. Started in 2007 by two college students in Nebraska, its Wild West name still references the defiance central to being an American soccer superfan. We're trying all we can to take over a little piece of the soccer fandom in the world, so we're a little bit outlaws, says Mr. Cranston. Indeed, Eagleman and his comrades are rebels standing against the U.S. sports establishment. They are also taking on the giants of world soccer and their supporter armies. And with the FIFA World Cup starting June 11th, jointly hosted by the United States, Canada, and Mexico, they are fighting to do what many in the game believe is impossible: give the U.S. team a crowd-fueled home field advantage. Lords of the Pitch. Held every 4 years, the month-long World Cup tournament is the most-watched sporting event in the world. This is the first time since 1994 that a U.S. team will play a World Cup on home soil. But in a nation of immigrants, many from countries where soccer, better known as football, is a way of life, the U.S. national team can't always count on home field support. Luis Ibarra, a police officer and American Outlaws member from Amarillo, Texas, traveled to Houston last summer to watch the U.S. take on Mexico in a Gold Cup final. Mexico won the game 2-1. It was probably only our section in the whole stadium going for the U.S., says Mr. Ibarra, which is usually like that in most games, to be honest. That isn't going to stop Eagleman from trying. He joins a circle for warm-up chants for the upcoming match against Portugal. At the center is Phil Labas, a bald, hulking outlaw from Chicago, who is one of tonight's capos. Mr. Labas passes out cards with printed lyrics. "This is a new one," he bellows.
The group lines up for an all-singing, all-dancing parade to the stadium gates, where they pause on a partly paved bridge. Jump for the USA! Jump for the USA! Olé! Olé! And they jump. 300 soccer fans pogo into unison, and the bridge, somewhat alarmingly, vibrates with them. In a sports-saturated country that valorizes success, the USMNT faces a chicken-or-egg quandary. It needs all the superfans it can muster to cheer its players on to victory. But first, it would help to win big games to convert more casual fans into soccer superfans. "We need the people," says Mauricio Pochettino, an Argentinian coach hired in 2024 to lead the USMNT into the World Cup. "We need the fans. The fans have 1 year to realize how important are the fans in soccer." Roar of the underdogs. The last time the U.S. hosted the World Cup in 1994, soccer had a tenuous foothold outside of immigrant communities. The United States had no professional league, and aficionados who wanted to follow leagues in other countries couldn't watch live games. When U.S. sports channels showed soccer clips, it was usually to get a rise out of the antics of the players. But Major League Soccer has grown from 10 teams in 1996 to 30 teams, which mostly play in dedicated soccer stadiums. A generation of Americans has grown up watching international games on streaming platforms. Youth soccer has boomed around the country and has fed growing interest in college and club games. While soccer ranks fourth behind football, basketball, and baseball as a spectator sport in the U.S., its audience skews young. 38% of adults ages 25 to 34 are interested in soccer, compared with 14% of people over age 55. The last World Cup final in 2022, in which Argentina, led by Lionel Messi, lifted the trophy, was the most watched soccer game ever in the U.S., with nearly 27 million viewers. Mr. Messi now plays for Inter Miami, a top MLS club. This year's World Cup expands its format from 32 to 48 teams that play in a group stage, from which the top teams proceed to a series of playoffs. The final will be played July 19th at the MetLife Stadium in New Jersey. Only the most starry-eyed boosters expect the USMNT to make it to that final. Being a fan of the U.S. men's soccer means rooting for the underdog and not minding defeats. For the U.S. women's national team, the opposite is true. It has won 4 World Cups, most recently in 2019. When American sports fans asked Travis Thomas, the USMNT leadership and team dynamics coach at the last World Cup, how long before the men's team lifts the trophy, assuming that it's just a matter of time, he replies, "Maybe never." He points out that only 8 countries have won the World Cup since it was first held in 1930. "That isn't what they expect to hear," he says. "The American bravado is that we should be good at everything." Mr. Thomas no longer works for the team, but still coaches individual players. He says Mr. Pochettino, the American team coach, is right to urge fans to show up. Home team advantage is always giving you that extra boost. I don't think you're going to run into a player that tries to say it doesn't give him a boost. Charles Reed, who runs the Outlaws chapter in Boston, still remembers watching the USMNT play Poland in Chicago. "It was probably 80% Poland supporters," he says. "When the U.S. played South Korea last year in Harrison, New Jersey, the stadium was a sea of South Korean fans in face paint singing K-pop-derived chants. Millions of visiting fans are expected at the World Cup." This fervor and intensity, which Mr. Pochettino, the USMNT manager, so envies, is what hooked Mr. Reed, who has attended 53 U.S. national games, including in Mexico and El Salvador. "It's the atmosphere, the passion of the fans, the passion they create in the stadium," he says. Waivers of red, white, and blue. Elliot Montalvan grew up watching soccer with his Ecuador-born father. During the World Cup, he saw his neighbors in New York pull on jerseys from Brazil and Mexico and cheer for their teams at bars and restaurants. Today, he's a die-hard U.S. soccer fan, something his late father came to appreciate. "He told me, 'I came to this country to give my kids a better opportunity. Don't be afraid to wear the U.S. jersey,'" says Mr. Montalvan.
Here he remembers watching a televised game between the U.S. and Ecuador with his father, who wore his Ecuadorian jersey while Mr. Montalvan wore his USMNT jersey. Before the game, the two took turns to separately stand and sing the national anthems. "This was my father's generation. You're going to follow the country you came from," he says. Mr. Montalvan joined the American Outlaws chapter and watched games with other members, but didn't gel with the soccer milieu he was raised in. When he heard about Barra 76, a new U.S. supporters group set up by Spanish-speaking Latinos, he wanted in. Barra 76 is much smaller than the Outlaws. Both are recognized as official supporter groups by U.S. Soccer, though, allowing members to buy discounted tickets and bring their banners into stadiums. Barra 76 doesn't attend every USMNT game, but when the group does, it brings its culture and intensities, says Mr. Montalvan, a paramedic who heads its chapter in New York City. He adds, "I'm never afraid to step to people and say, 'This, Ecuador, is where I came from. I'm here supporting the USA, but we're all diverse here.'" The Outlaws were not the first fan group. Before them, there was Sam's Army, a group started in 1995 by a high school teacher from Buffalo, New York. Back then, soccer was even more of an oddity, says John Sousa, a teacher and soccer coach from Massachusetts. He used to mail scarves to members to bring to games so they could recognize each other. "Sam's Army was a way for fans to get together and party," he chuckles. Since then, the torch has passed to the American Outlaws. It costs $30 a year to join, which includes a t-shirt. Different chapters tweak the logo with a local icon. A peach for Atlanta, a bridge for Jacksonville, Florida. In Atlanta, where the U.S. was playing Portugal in a doubleheader just days after a match against Belgium, fans from at least 50 chapters turned out to cheer. These fans don't always get much respect from the rivals in historic soccer stadiums or historic soccer nations who dismiss American fandom as cosplay. To earn respect, they're dialing up the sort of raucous soccer partisanship that gets credibility in this world. "I don't want to go into a game where they look at us and say, 'Oh, how cute,'" says Mr. Montalvan. "Hopefully, they'll start to see that we mean business." That means putting aside a stake, in the sport's American name. During the 2022 World Cup, when the U.S. played England, the American Outlaws hung banners that read, "Call it soccer." I wanted at least one goal. At the Portugal game, the U.S. supporters section is packed and loud. A row of six drums the size of tractor tires halfway up keeps the beat going for the chants, and most fans are on their feet for the entire game. Other sections of the stadium, which holds nearly 73,000 attendees, are a sea of red Portugal jerseys, mostly those of superstar striker Cristiano Ronaldo. Families of Portuguese descent have traveled to Atlanta from across the country for the game. In the first half, the USMNT goes toe-to-toe with Portugal, but it's the visitors who score first, a lightning-fast strike on the goal below the U.S. supporters. Cheers erupt around the stadium. In the second half, Portugal dominates and scores a second goal, and this time the whooping is much louder. The game ends 2-0 to Portugal. It's the second defeat of the doubleheader after Belgium won 5-2. Both Belgium and Portugal are favored to do well at the World Cup, and the U.S. might encounter them in the playoffs. But the score line doesn't seem to faze the Outlaws, who keep cheering until the end. Mr. Labas, the capo, has missed most of the game because he faces away from the field. Mr. Ibera and his two friends from Amarillo, Texas, who drove 18 hours to Atlanta, are still on their feet, American flags wrapped around their shoulders. Eagleman sits a few rows away, catching his breath. "It was a fun time," says Jenna Petmiller, one of the Atlanta Outlaws. "There's so many people showing up on a Tuesday night." But she adds, "I wanted more. I wanted at least one goal." Mr. Sousa no longer follows the U.S. team around. Now retired, he lives in Tampa, but he flew to Atlanta to watch the game in the Portugal section. His family immigrated in 1966 from the Azores, he explains. He still roots for the U.S. team when it's not playing Portugal, and even made a banner for the game that combines both teams' flags.
Mr. Sousa was delighted to see roving supporters cheering on the USMNT, as he once did in Sam's Army. He's also traveled to Brazil and Argentina to watch their home games, and the intensity of the crowds and their identification with those teams has stayed with him. Those fans aren't casual sports watchers. They're soccer diehards, and nothing else counts. We can't match that. We never will, because that's all they've got, he says. You are listening to the Christian Science Monitor Weekly with Roy Weinberg on Sun Sounds of Arizona. And now for our world in the Christian Science Monitor Weekly. This is a global news roundup compiled by the Monitor's international team. And here's the first one. We are spending this huge amount of money. That is how Jeff Colgan, a professor at Brown University, described to the Financial Times the additional costs that American households have faced for gas and diesel since the start of the Iran war. Mr. Colgan helped put together a financial tracker on the war's energy costs to U.S. consumers. The total, as of May 21st, was $44 billion and adds up to nearly $340 per American household. Mr. Colgan said that level of spending would be equivalent to the cost of repairing the nation's network of bridges. And that was written by Matthew Bell. The next one, behind an uptick in Putin's numbers. Vladimir Putin's public approval rating rose after the state-funded VTSIOM polling agency changed its methodology. Support for Mr. Putin increased by 1.2 percentage points from 65.6% in mid-April to 66.8% in early May, and his trust rating rose by 1.1 percentage points from 71% to 72.1% in the same period. His approval was at 77% at the start of the year. While Western politicians might be delighted with such numbers, the slide from 77% might have alarmed the Kremlin. In May, VTSIOM supplemented its customary telephone calls with door-to-door interviews. That was written by Fred Weir. And the next one, path opens for Starmer's biggest challenger. Mayor of Greater Manchester, Andy Burnham, was confirmed as the Labour Party's candidate for the upcoming by-election in Makerfield, officially establishing his path to return to Britain's Parliament and potentially lead the country. Mr. Burnham is widely expected to try to oust the increasingly unpopular Keir Starmer as a Labour Party leader and Prime Minister. Mr. Burnham will first need to win the by-election, which will be fiercely contested by Reform UK's Robert Kenyon, among others. The vote is expected to take place on June 18th. That was written by Arthur Bright. And the last one here, from Colombia to India, hippos offered a new home. Colombia has the only wild herd of hippos outside Africa after drug kingpin Pablo Escobar illegally brought four of the animals to his private estate near the town of Doradal in the 1980s. But since his property was seized without capturing the hippos, their population has exploded to approximately 200 and become a threat to locals and the environment, scientists say. An Indian billionaire now says he is willing to adopt 80 of them for his wildlife reserve in western Gujarat state, NPR reported. The offer poses logistical and other challenges, according to biologists. And that was written by Whitney Ulick. And they say, have an idea for our world? Please email ourworld@csps.com if there is an important global story that the media missed, a trend that is driving the news where you live, or a story that uplifts. The Monitor will publish reader picks from time to time. And now for Reporters on the Job in the Christian Science Monitor Weekly. What this is a map of the world and points indicated on it, and then a paragraph or two speaking about it. So the first one is from Washington, and it's written by Caitlin Babcock. While reporting on Capitol Hill one April afternoon, I decided to pop in on what is known as a pen and pad. These are opportunities for Capitol Hill reporters to chat with lawmakers but without broadcasting, creating a more conversational tone when viral videos are the norm.
Reporters crowded around sofa chairs in the Senate press gallery, notepads out because cameras are off, as Democratic Senator Adam Schiff of California spoke about a war powers resolution he was sponsoring. I wasn't planning a story about this, but I listened and asked a question. Senator Schiff's resolution made news that evening, and I used his quote in my story. Now from Metairie, Louisiana, you got something written by Story Hinckley. Having a monitor photographer on a reporting trip is a game changer. One helped me save face in Texas when my broken Spanish meant I had ordered 100 tortillas. Without them, I find myself wishing I had 8 tentacles, like an octopus, because I have to record interviews, take notes, and focus a camera simultaneously. On a recent solo trip covering a Louisiana Senate primary in Metairie, a dark room made it impossible to capture candidate photos while taking notes. Luckily, an Associated Press photographer saved the day by snapping the exact shot I needed. Now from Beijing, we have something written by Ann Scott Tyson. Reporter Ann Scott Tyson knew it would be tough getting access to President Donald Trump during his talks with Chinese leader Xi Jinping last month. Unlike Chinese leaders in past decades, Mr. Xi doesn't hold real news conferences. Rarely, he appears before assembled reporters and makes a statement but takes no questions. Chinese state visits are tightly choreographed, and Mr. Trump was expected to follow the script, which he largely did in Beijing. Homeward bound on Air Force One, however, he held forth with reporters in his usual stream of consciousness style. Ann tuned into CNN on an old television set in the monitor's Beijing bureau, and Chinese government censors were watching too. As soon as Mr. Trump started speaking about political prisoners, the feed was interrupted, replaced on the television screen by a rainbow-colored no signal sign. And somehow they now credit that to Stephanie Haynes, who's a print editor. All right, and the last one here is from the United Arab Emirates. Where are the Emiratis at? Was not the question I expected to be asking in the United Arab Emirates. In Dubai and Abu Dhabi, I came across British, European, and Indian residents who probably call the UAE home, and tourists flocking back weeks into a U.S.-Iran ceasefire. But I could not find Emiratis for passerby interviews, not in cafes, parks, or outdoor markets. And then, on day 4, I entered them all. There, large groups of Emirati friends and families were sitting at eateries, shopping, and ice skating. When I asked one Emirati, why the mall? He simply said, it's over 104 degrees outside. And now for the explainer in the Christian Science Monitor Weekly. There is one article, and it is entitled, Gen Z Gets the Clue. Crosswords are cool. Young people are finding fulfillment in filling out the iconic grids. We puzzle out the past time's history and what's behind the Renaissance. This is written by Cameron Poo, a staff writer. People are doing crossword puzzles everywhere these days. On the train, during a break at work, in bed before turning in, crosswords have leapt from their traditional home in a newspaper and taken over phone and computer screens. And no generation is more thrilled about it than Gen Z. 50% of Gen Zers say they do crosswords regularly, according to a poll by Unscrambled Words, a website that helps users solve anagrams. That's the highest share of any generation surveyed, outstripping baby boomers at 38%, Gen Xers at 31%, and millennials at 15%. We are living in the golden age of puzzles, says Will Shorts, who has edited crosswords for the New York Times since 1993. He holds perhaps the world's only degree in enigmatology, or the study of puzzles, which he obtained in a self-created program at Indiana University. They're not just for old people anymore, they're for everybody. When Mr. Shorts started at the Times, which printed its first crossword in 1942, the paper had run puzzles created by teenagers 6 times. Today, Mr. Shorts says he has published puzzles by at least 75 teens. In 2021, Soleil Saint-Cyr, at 17 years of age, became the youngest woman to publish a crossword in the Times.
Crosswords have also swept through student newspapers, demonstrating their growing appeal among younger audiences. The Cavalier Daily at the University of Virginia launched a puzzle section in 2024. Student Life, which covers Washington University in St. Louis, began publishing mini crosswords in 2022. Staff members upped the cadence from roughly weekly to daily in 2024. As more young people are filling in those iconic black and white grids, here's a look at some of the factors spurring the crosswords renaissance. And what follows is a question and answer piece. Question: what's driving the popularity of crosswords among Gen Z? Answer: crosswords saw an explosion in popularity during the COVID-19 pandemic, says Nathan Last, who last year wrote Across the Universe, a book that charts the history of crossword puzzles. That includes Gen Zers such as Luke Schreiber, a rising junior at Princeton University in New Jersey. It started off as a bit of a pandemic hobby. My dad likes solving crosswords, so that gave me the idea to try my hand at creating them, Mr. Schreiber says. Mr. Schreiber is one of two head puzzles editors at the Daily Princetonian, the school's student newspaper. He has also published puzzles in the New York Times, the Los Angeles Times, and USA Today. Some of the crossword's success with Gen Z traces back to news organizations, which during the pandemic began to see games as a way to grow their audiences. In 2022, the New York Times acquired the viral word puzzle Wordle, in which users guess a five-letter word from an undisclosed sum in the low seven figures. The paper reported at the time. The following year, the paper launched Connections, a game in which players try to group similar words or terms, and it quickly became an online sensation. By 2021, the Times games section had 1 million subscribers. In 2024, a spokesperson for the Times told Adweek that more than 10 million people played the paper's digital games each day. Other outlets have hopped on the trend. Vulture, an offshoot of New York Magazine, launched a crossword in 2022. Defector, a news site covering sports, politics, and internet culture, started one in 2023, as did Apple News. And Time Magazine recently announced that it would offer digital games. For students, Mr. Schreiber says a crossword acts as a needed break from homework. Students are looking for something that isn't work, you know, isn't studying or homework or something like that, but isn't a video game, he says. A crossword is considered a little more intellectual than a video game, but it still is fun and not quite work. Question: what's some of the history of crossword puzzles? Answer: the now defunct New York World is credited with publishing the first crossword on December 21st, 1913. Created by Arthur Wynn, the word cross took the shape of a diamond and lacked the now familiar black squares. Yet its huge success cemented it as a regular feature of the newspaper. A crossword craze swept the country after World War I as industrialization gave Americans more leisure time, says Mr. Last, who, in addition to studying the history of crosswords, regularly creates them for The New Yorker. People attended crossword-themed galas and wore crossword-patterned clothes. In 1924, a nascent Simon & Schuster boosted the puzzle's profile even further by publishing the Crossword Puzzle Book, a collection of the New York World's puzzles and the first such compilation in the United States. By the next year, the crossword puzzle had even inspired a Broadway musical. Though the Times is now one of the world's foremost crossword publishers, in the 1920s, the paper dismissed them as a primitive sort of mental exercise. Today, crosswords are the subject of yearly competitions and interest groups, many of them managed by or affiliated with Mr. Schwartz. Examples include the National Puzzlers League, a nonprofit that holds yearly crossword conventions, and the American Crossword Puzzle Tournament, which Mr. Schwartz founded and still directs. And the final question: how has the crossword changed over time? The final answer: young people have long been interested in crosswords and have pushed them to change. Mr. Schwartz sold his first puzzle at 14, springboarding his now storied career as a
Cruciferbalist, that's the shorthand for a crossword aficionado. When he started at the Times, he endeavored to draw in a wider audience. I think the crossword should reflect the life, language, and culture of everybody who reads the Times, and that's everybody from smart teens up to the oldest people, he told the New Yorker in 2023. Many young cruciferbalists agree with that sentiment. In the mid-2010s, independent bloggers began to infuse crossword puzzles with their takes on current events and cultural references, according to Mr. Last. Because you have a bunch of young iPhone-toting solvers, they start to get into the puzzle once it's become appified, he says, and they start to develop strong opinions about what at the time felt like a kind of dusty, occasionally arcane, and at times outright offensive cultural object. A crop of puzzle enthusiasts who turned to the game as young adults in this era of blogs are now leaders in the crossword community. That includes Eric Argard, who this year won the American Crossword Puzzle Tournament, and Paolo Pasco, who recently won the Jeopardy Tournament of Champions. Ada Nicole, who started a crossword blog in the 2010s, recently published A to Gen Z Crosswords, 72 Puzzles That Hit Different.

Well, movie. Serious and sublime, or commercial and action-packed? Take your pick. This is written by Zachary Preistup. With four young kids, I'm operating on a bit of a lag, like springtime in New England. Oscar season blew right by me this year. But finally, my wife and I eked out time for a couple of movie nights recently. Sentimental Value, a Norwegian film, floated to the top of our choices as it had won the Oscar for the Best International Feature Film and was nominated for 8 others. Fantastic film. Not a very good movie, though. To me, there's a not-so-subtle difference between a film and a movie, and I'm making it my self-appointed task to unpack that here. Let's start by examining a particularly poignant scene from Sentimental Value. Stellan Skarsgård plays a famous director, Gustav Borg, estranged from his actor daughter, Nora, played with a fragile fortitude by Renate Rinsev, or something like that. In the scene, Gustav offers Nora the role of a lifetime in the film he has written for her, and she wants nothing to do with it. Now, when the scene was not immediately followed by a car chase through downtown Oslo and an explosion in the Parliament building, I knew in all probability that I was watching a film. That's because, generally speaking, movies can be identified by the following. Tom Cruise, explosions every 5 minutes. Dwayne Johnson, elaborate chase scenes followed by hand-to-hand combat. Combat and easily identifiable bad guys with scars on their faces, Tom Cruise running. Films, on the other hand, feature foreign languages and subtitles, moody, dim-lit rooms, and periods of sustained silence. Actors communicate via the subtle exchange of facial expressions instead of someone screaming, "This place is gonna blow up!" or "Get down, Mr. President!" or more simply, "Argh!" Films are driving loafers. Movies are driving Crocs. Films are foie gras. Movies are chipotle burritos. Films are family trips to the Amalfi Coast. Movies to the water park at Six Flags. Like abstract art, films often have an air of impenetrability. Seeing them with your own eyes brings you no closer to comprehension and indeed might even make you more confused and disoriented. A film will often end without you even realizing it. You might find yourself exchanging a quizzical glance with your spouse. Was that it? Okay, I'll go run to the dishwasher. On the plus side, films feature beautifully rendered performances by artists at the peak of their powers. Multifaceted explorations of the human condition with all its nuances, contradictions, and ambiguities. With stunning cinematography, they express a timelessness in the way they force us to hold up a mirror to ourselves and ask the big questions about faith, hope, love, and the meaning and purpose of our days. Personally, I prefer movies. Applying this to some recent cinema, Perfect Day is one of the best films I've seen in years. Not a movie I would ever watch, though. Top Gun, Maverick, one of the best movies ever made. Full stop, subpar film at best. Past Lives, deep, thought-provoking film, yawn-provoking movie. Mission Impossible, sign me up for 10 more of these movies. Disgraceful filmmaking. Happy Gilmore 2, terrible film, terrible movie. Paddington 2, terrific movie, terrific film. It's a complex topic, so let's try one more thing. Would I recommend that you go see Sentimental Value? Yes, in a heartbeat, but also not a chance. If you regularly visit the Museum of Modern Art and listen to vinyl records, you're going to love the film. If your name is IHOP Hank or your favorite movie is Paul Blart, Mall Cop 2, not so much. Bottom line, if you like films, you're going to love this movie. If you like movies, you can avoid this film. If you found this exposition helpful, in my next piece, I'll unpack the difference between writing and literature. Hint, this is literature. Well, yeah, we got about a minute left, so I'll skip the editorials and go to the numbers in the news column. 17%, that's the share of Americans who believe that artificial intelligence will have an overall positive impact, according to a recent University of Pennsylvania study. 42% of the group said it would have a negative impact. And 65% said the government has done too little to regulate AI. 1.3 billion, that's the number of people in Africa has added to its population since 1950, according to a recent Pew Research Center analysis of United Nations data.
The continent is expected to be home to 3.8 billion people by 2100.

0: 100. If population growth continues as projected, nearly half of the world's young people are expected to live in Africa by 2100. Well, by looking at the old clock on the wall, I can see that we are at the conclusion of this week's Christian Science Monitor weekly program. This is your Sun Sounds of Arizona volunteer broadcaster, Roy Weinberg. Thank you for joining me this week, and stay tuned to Sun Sounds of Arizona.
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0: following is provided through the IAAIS Program Share Service. Welcome to this week's Soap Opera Digest. I'm Virginia Voice volunteer Pete Peek, reading today from the June 1st, 2026 issue of Soap Opera Digest to keep you up to date on all of your favorite characters and soap opera news. Today's first article, The Tune-In Alert. General Hospital spoilers will blow the whole thing wide open, by Chris Eads. The General Hospital spoilers for the week of June the 1st previews some plans finally coming together. First up, Sonny and Laura have a new plan to rid themselves and poor Charles of Jen Sidwell, and it involves recruiting a new ally. "We need your help," Laura informs Lucas. As Sonny puts it, "The plan is simple. We're going to stop Sidwell." Of course, that could prove easier said than done. The villain is a wily one, and he already wrongly suspects that Lucas is the one who murdered his son Marco. Is Lucas really one to help Sonny and Laura achieve their goal? Step by step, inch by inch. Noting the lingering bond between Willow and her ex-husband, Chase, Michael is determined to use that closeness to blow up Willow's life and again leverage over her. "They'll cross the line," Michael promises Jacinda, "and when they do, we'll blow the whole thing wide open." Things may have started innocently enough with Willow helping Chase and Brooklyn adopt baby Phoebe, but after spying Chase in a close moment with his ex, Brooklyn warned Willow in no uncertain terms to keep her hands off of her husband. Now, at the Quartermain boathouse, Chase and Willow are in swimsuits when she reaches out to put her hand on his shoulder, and at that moment, Tracy comes walking up and gets an eyeful. Will Tracy keep quiet or tell granddaughter Brooklyn what she witnessed? Valentin believes that Jocelyn's disappearance is because Jack sent the rookie WSB agent into hiding to protect her from Cullum. But Carly isn't convinced that's how things went down. "Jocelyn would never leave without saying goodbye," she insists. "Someone took her." Meanwhile, Jocelyn continues trying to figure out a way out of the room below Windermere, where Cassius locked her up. After tinkering with a ceiling lamp, she manages to pry open the door to her cell, allowing her to finally escape. But what awaits her on the other side? Check out the tease with a look at some of what's coming up this week on GH, and be sure to check out the First Look Spoilers Gallery for a sneak peek at what's next on all of the soaps. In our next article today, The Tune-In Alert, The Young and Restless Spoilers, What If It's Something More Serious? By Chris Eads. The Young and Restless Spoilers for the week of June the 1st previews some important decisions in the air. But will the right choices be made? First up, over a meal at the GCAC, Stephanie shares some of a recent development with Nate. "I got a call from the board of directors at Genoa City Memorial Hospital," she tells her son. "It appears that they're looking for a new chief of staff. Someone put my name in the running." But this isn't news to Nate, who grins as he admits, "That would be me." Will Stephanie appreciate Nate recommending her for the prestigious position, or might she feel he's overstepping? A matter of life and death. Sitting at a table with Nikki at the GCAC, Victoria notices her mother looking a little run down and expresses concern about her health. But Nikki dismisses the headaches she's been having recently. "I have had these migraines before," she reminds Victoria, "and my doctor will probably say it's a symptom of my MS, and I'm already on medication for that." However, Victoria clearly isn't keen on letting her mother ignore a potentially dangerous health condition. "What if it's something more serious?" she frets. Adam and Chelsea seem to be enjoying their coffee at Crimson Lights, but during their conversation, he asks a question that could potentially spoil their good time. "I have to wonder," he muses, "since we have done such a great job with Connor, if you've ever thought about having another child?" Chelsea, who was about to take another sip of her drink, freezes, and her face falls. It's likely she finds the timing of his expressing interest in expanding their family to be suspect, given that he has just learned that his ex, Sally, is pregnant by Billy. Will Chelsea take offense? Check out the tease for the sneak peek at some of the drama coming up this week on The Young and Restless. And be sure to check out the First Look Gallery for a look ahead at what's next on all of the soaps. Our next article today, the latest, The Bold and Beautiful. Darren Brooks previews Wyatt's return. He's been going through a lot. By Chris Eads. Wyatt Spencer returned to The Bold and Beautiful for the May 27th episode, which just so happens to be the portrayer Darren Brooks' birthday. The actor opened up about make a comeback to the CBS soap after more than 2 years away and what the future holds for his alter ego in a new interview with TV Insider. Back in action. Let's just say he's been going through a lot. Brooks previewed of how Wyatt re-enters the Bold and Beautiful fray. He was summoned by his father for a reason that we'll find out on Wednesday, and he brings someone with him, which I think we all know who that person is going to be. Denise, who will first be seen on Thursday's episode. I'm excited to work with her as well, enthused the actor, who not only worked with Richards during her original stint on the show, but appeared opposite her on the comedy series Blue Mountain State, where he starred as Alec Moran, and she played Deborah Simpson. Brooks noted that Wyatt is back for a specific reason, for his dad and for Logan, and we'll find out what his big ask is. We'll see how it all unfolds, who it messes with, and who it doesn't, who gets upset about it, and who doesn't, and what relationships it gets to mess up. Wyatt popped a question to Shauna's daughter, Flo Fulton, back in March of 2021, but the couple never tied the knot on screen and appeared to be enjoying a very long engagement. Now that he's back on the canvas, Brooks promised that the fans will find out exactly what happened between the pair. Not right away, he teased, but you will. The actor is curious to see what future storylines the writers have in mind for his alter ego beyond the one that brings him back to Los Angeles. I'm excited to see where they want Wyatt to go and what's going to happen to him. What's going on in his current love life? What is going to happen in his current love life? And if he wants love life or not? I don't know. We'll see where he is in his mindset. Brooks, who first joined the show in 2013 and last appeared on as Wyatt in January of 2024, said he was thrilled to reunite with his castmates at The Bold and Beautiful, especially TV dad Don Diamond and TV brother Scott Clifton. Oh, it's just jumping back into the Three Stooges, he winked. We're a pain in the ass to work with because we just joke the whole time and crack up the set. And the directors are like, okay, just let them have a couple of seconds and get it out. The daytime vet was also appreciative of the positive response to his return from the soap's fans. I thank everybody for being so supportive and loving the character and saying such supportive things, he said. I love the fans and none of us actors would be anywhere without our fans in any show. So from the bottom of my heart, thank you all. And our next story, casting news. Days of Our Lives, comings and goings. Javi's boyfriend, Gus, cast with Michael Ocampo. By Mara Levinsky. The Days of Our Lives is adding a new player to its roster. Gus, Javi Hernandez's boyfriend, who will be played by soap opera newcomer Michael Ocampo. Javi has been talking about a new man in his life for some time, but Gus will not make his Salem debut on screen until Ocampo's first episode aired on Thursday, May the 28th. In the episode, Javi is on the way to meet up with Gus when he runs into his ex, Leo. Leo had been torn between Javi and Dimitri when Javi left town earlier this year to care for his ailing father back in Texas. Leo was prepared to resume his romance with Javi when he returned. However, Javi broke the news that he had met someone else while he was away, Gus. The Miami-born Ocampo, who is of Nicaraguan descent, made his television debut in 2018 on Shooter, the USA Network thriller starring Ryan Phillippe. Other TV appearances include a 2019 episode of NCIS New Orleans for CBS and a 2022 episode of NBC's Law & Order Special Victims Unit. He played Paula Roca, a professional soccer and serial rapist, and a 2024 installment of ABC's Grey's Anatomy, in which he played Declan Garner, the father of a young daughter who was in the NICU. The role of Gus is reoccurring. The news of Ocampo's hiring comes on the heels of days revealing that Jacob Martinez has been cast to assume the role of Javi from Al Calderon, who made his Salem debut in October of 2024 and confirmed in August of 25 that he was leaving the show to join the cast of NBC's Brilliant Minds. He was off camera from January to April 26, but will have his final air date later this month. And here's the latest. Beyond the Gates stars react to Ben Gavin's exit as Derek, by Chris Eads. A dramatic turn on Beyond the Gates led to Derek Baldwin being killed off the CBS soap, marking the end of Ben Gavin's run. Following the airing of his final episode, cast members shared emotional tributes to their departing co-star, celebrating both his performance and his impact behind the scenes. Fellow original cast member Jen Jacob was among the first to honor Gavin, sharing a tribute on Instagram alongside a carousel of behind-the-scenes photos from their time together on Beyond the Gates. The first time I met Ben Gavin, the entire cast was heading up to our first cast meeting on the third floor, Jacob recalled. We were waiting for the elevator to take us up, and I forgot something in my dressing room. I ran to get it, and when I got back to the elevator, Ben waited for me so I could enter the conference room on my own. That's who Ben is through and through. In true Derek fashion, he won't even leave someone behind. I knew from that elevator ride we were meant to be buds. The actress also reflected on working opposite Gavin on screen, noting that the dynamic between Ashley and Derek never diminished the ease of their collaboration. Working with Ben is so easy, Jacob shared. He makes you feel comfortable. He pushes boundaries and isn't afraid to make mistakes. He is in pursuit of what's most truthful and always puts in his all. Beyond the Gates was so lucky to have Ben as their Derek, and my Ashley's heart will never be the same, Jacob concluded. Cannot wait for what's next, friend. Onward always. Carla Moseley also honored Gavin, referring to him as Forever Fam. While reposting an Instagram video featuring clips from his final day on set, Ben, we miss you and Derek on set at Beyond the Gates. But thankfully, Ben is still very much alive and kicking it. So excited for all the great things already coming your way. Happy trails and keep shining. The video showed executive producer Julie Hannon Carruthers embracing the actor after he wrapped his final scene. A rough way to go out, she said jokingly, as Gavin sat on the gurney in the hospital set, still covered in stage blood. But you've been amazing and full of grace, and you have given it literally your all. I can't tell you what a pleasure it's been to have someone in this family with just your heart and your generosity with everybody. We love you so much, and unfortunately, this is the way soaps go. But you're always part of this family, and you're an inaugural member of our family. At that point, people off camera shouted, "Oh, gee," and applauded. Gavin then shared hugs with the cast and crew while holding signs reserving his parking space, which had been signed by everyone with special messages as he wrapped up his time at the soap. Gavin himself posted a video where he addressed the cast and crew following his final scene. "This will be a badge of honor that I will wear for my entire life," he declared, his voice thick with emotion. "This is a historical event, and I am over the moon grateful to be part of it. 100 years from now, whenever it is they dig up that time capsule, my daughter Nellie will hear about it and think of me. And I love all you guys. This has been a dream come true. We're here. We moved to Atlanta for a reason. This show was in my life for a reason. All of you people were in my life for a reason." He then chuckled and lightened the mood by adding, "And I ain't really dead." In the comments of Gavin's post, Mike Manning wrote, "Love you, Ben. Your daughter has a lot to be proud of in you. Sean Freeman added, Big Ben, Big Ben, original gang forever. Lauren Bugliali shared, We love you, so proud of you. And Ernestine Johnson Morrison enthused, Love you, Ben. Long live Derek. In our next article today, the Tune-In Alert. The episode guide for General Hospital, The Young and Restless, Beyond the Gates, Days of Our Lives, and The Bold and Beautiful, for the week of June the 1st, by Mara Levinsky. From Beyond the Gates, on Monday, June the 1st, Nicole decides to come clean with Ted about her fantasies. Shanice struggles with her grief. Andre confides his fears in Chelsea. Isaiah needs a straight answer from Joey. And Naomi is unnerved by Jacob's determination to avenge Derek's death. On Tuesday, June the 2nd, the Hawthorns celebrate one of their own. Isaiah issues an ultimatum. Darlene does her best to coexist with Ava and Leslie. Danny bestows some motherly wisdom on her daughter. And Haley's actions keep Bill out of the family loop. Nicole seeks advice from Anita, while Martin doles some out to his dad. Ted does his best to comfort an overwhelmed Ava. Naomi and Smitty have a long overdue chat. Monica gives Vernon an answer regarding his job offer. And Kat and Chelsea show Samantha just how much she means to them. And Tyrell and Jessica make a bold move on Wednesday, June the 3rd. Haley and Randy discuss how their con against Bill began. Andre consoles Danny while she makes a tough stroll down memory lane. Bill ruminates on both his past and present romantic relationships, and Chelsea and Naomi compare notes on their parents' rocky marriage on Thursday, June the 4th. On Friday, June the 5th, Vernon secures the support of his trusted friend Victor Newman for the upcoming fundraiser while Martin prepares for the arrival of the young and restless Abby. Diane, Jack, and Kyle, Joey, and Randy ready themselves for a face-to-face meeting with the Impaler, and Grayson seeks Ashley's forgiveness. From The Bold and Beautiful, Will's dangerous behavior has major consequences, and a devastated Electra learns what really went down at the bikini party on Monday, June the 1st. On Tuesday, June the 2nd, Deke is elated that his dreams are coming true, and Bill seizes an opportunity to bring Will into the family fold. Ridge makes an effort to grow closer with Hope on Wednesday the 3rd, while Electra caught in the middle of a Spencer versus Forrester feud. Ridge and Steffi don't see eye to eye when it comes to Forrester on Thursday, June the 4th, while Dylan and Electra's friendship is on the rebound, and Will and Katie share a tender mother-son moment. And on Friday, June the 5th, battle lines are drawn between Brooke and Katie. Wyatt contemplates joining Logan, and Steffi grows suspicious about Hope's leave of absence. From The Days of Our Lives, Lexi persuades Abe, Paulina supports Chanel, Gabby makes Philip an offer, and Kat asks EJ for a favor on Monday, June the 1st. On Tuesday the 2nd, Marlena gives Xander an ultimatum. Joy opens up to Kate. Alex and Justin discuss the joys of fatherhood. Sarah struggles with a patient, and a difficult consultation leaves Chanel uneasy. Xander is there for a devastated Sarah on Wednesday, June the 3rd, while JJ and Javi bond. Rolf gives EJ some disturbing news. Abe, Lexi, and Theo enjoy time as a family. And Gwen has a story of a lifetime for Leo, but there's a catch. Raffi and Ari question Gabby. Sarah is torn between two lovers. Julie and Foster have a first date. Roman and Kate reconnect. And Marlena, Belle, and Brady celebrate the emotional anniversary of John's passing on Thursday, June the 4th. On Friday the 5th, EJ asks Theo to step in as Johnny's second in command. Kat insists to Raffi that she can handle EJ. Abe leans on Marlena for support, and Johnny urges Chanel to reconsider her choice. From General Hospital, on Monday the 1st, Nina visits Brennan at Turning Woods. Laura and Sonny turn to Lucas, Rick advises Tracy. Dante confides in Liz, and Carly defends Lulu. Michael manipulates Willow on Tuesday, June the 2nd, while Elizabeth makes a confession. Cullum delivers grim news, Nina makes her allegiance clear, and Sidwell is blindsided. On Wednesday the 3rd, Lucas fears he said too much. Sonny lends a helping hand. Carly demands answers. Chase receives an offer, and Tracy doesn't like what she sees. Nathan gets a tempting offer on Thursday, June the 4th, while Ethan receives a warning. Nina tries to talk sense into Willow. Chase faces off with Tracy, and Jocelyn tries a new strategy. Ava challenges Ethan. Brooklyn enlists an ally. Alexis delivers happy news, and Obrecht issues a warning, and Laura gets a win on Friday, June the 5th. From The Young and Restless, on Monday the 1st, Victor bargains with Nikki. Jack worries about Diane's absence from Genoa City, and Nick leads the charge to jog Matt Clark's memory. Adam and Sally discuss her pregnancy on Tuesday, June the 2nd, while Victor forces Nick to face his issues, and Sharon questioned Matt Clark's change of heart. Victor and Nick share a difference of opinion about Matt Clark's fate. Lily gives Devin some tough love. Sienna shares concerns about Noah's new venture, and Nate helps Stephanie with a tough decision on Wednesday, June the 3rd. On Thursday, June the 4th, Victor declares victory. Phyllis asks Michael to help clear her name, and Victoria worries about Nikki's medical issues. Victor makes good on a promise to Lily. Holden and Audra forced to face their past, and Sharon gives Phyllis the benefit of the doubt on Friday, June the 5th. In our next article today, the Young and Restless exclusive, Victor and Nikki rocked by frightening health crisis, the head writer reveals, by Mara Levinsky. It hasn't exactly been a honeymoon period for Victor and Nikki Newman, the signature duo of The Young and Restless. Can the warring couple be brought back from the brink? Head writer Josh Griffin spoke exclusively to Soap Opera Digest about what's in store for the super couple. Trouble in Paradise. The fractures in the Newman marriage have been present in one form or another since Nikki turned to Jack when she was battling to regain her sobriety back in 2024. I knew that that would be so powerful that it would reignite what was kind of been calmed down, the battle between Victor and Jack, Griffin notes. They sort of reached a plateau, so this was literally throwing a grenade into that, which I knew would spin out for a good long time. And I knew that the ramifications of the Victor and Nikki relationship would explode as well, and give me story for a good long time. Griffin is aware that fans found the especially harsh way Victor spoke to Nikki in the recent past rather jarring, but views that as a calculated risk. I knew we were playing with fire, he admits. I just think that the more they react in that way, the more they're going to want this to all be rectified. As Griffin sees it, whenever you can throw some sort of a conflict or extreme emotional strain on a legacy couple, it just increases the audience's desire to see them work it out, and it makes for good drama. And as bad as things have gotten, Griffin believes there is always a way back for the show's signature duo. Their love is stronger than any anger, any conflict, any separation. Ultimately, he declares, it's going to be a difficult road, but all the more satisfying once we achieve it. Just how difficult a road the pair has ahead of them will become clear very soon, as a new challenge is poised to take center stage in Victor and Nikki's romantic drama in the form of a major health crisis for Nikki. It's going to be a very frightening period for Nikki, and we're going to be dying for that to be the catalyst for Victor's turn back towards her. The hope, he continues, is that when it crosses a line to something where there is jeopardy to the person you love, do you let go of all of the other anger and embrace them to help them through? We can only pray that he does. Victor and Nikki will also be involved in the ongoing tale of Nick's drug addiction. which just this week saw Nick barely surviving an overdose. Says Griffin, in the midst of all that going on with Victor and Nikki and the family and trying to get the company back and everything else, this will be one sliver of unity for them to pull together in the face of the fact that they almost lost and could lose in the future their son. Company man, speaking of Victor's battle for control of Newman Enterprises, does give notes that the Titan will keep his foot on the gas in his efforts to regain control of the company. He's feeling the pressure, the writer explains. I don't want to say he's desperate, because Victor Newman is never desperate. But he's lost his empire, and he will do anything to get it back. This only adds fuel to the fire of the tension inside the family. Being met with resistance by his own relatives infuriates him, says Griffin, because to him, family and legacy are integrally tied. Newman Enterprises is the core of this family, and so that they wouldn't follow him to any extreme is deeply frustrating to him. Wrestling control of Newman Enterprises back requires going up against Phyllis. Victor's plan is to do whatever he has to do and push to whatever extremes necessary to force Phyllis's hand. Griffin continues, and he won't be swayed even though the woman just played an essential role in saving Nick from an overdose. On a personal level, he's very appreciative and moved that she, without thinking, saved his son's life, Griffin allows. Now, can he try to use that as leverage? Yes. While he's willing to play dirty, the scribe shares that Victor has a grudging respect for Phyllis. Underneath it all, there is a level of admiration from Victor that this is someone who has actually, even if it's just the time being, gotten the upper hand with him. It's not going to stop him from bulldozing over her if he has to in order to get what he wants. But underneath, there's a level of, well played, Phyllis. You did something that I thought only I could do. As for who will come out on top, Griffin teases, we can never underestimate either Phyllis or Victor, and especially not Victor. Thank you for joining me today for Soap Opera Digest. I'm Pete Peek for the Virginia Voice. This program is also available on demand at www.virginiavoice.org.
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Hello, everyone. Welcome to today's reading of the Yuma Sun, Yuma's daily newspaper. This is Mary Wiegand, your Sun Sounds of Arizona volunteer broadcaster. Some of the articles I'm going to be reading today include a recap of headlines from the weekend editions of the Yuma Sun, the City of Yuma to use federal funding to address housing rehab needs, and a report on Water Safety Day. Before we do the news, let's do the weather. For Tuesday, the 9th of June, it's going to be sunny, a high of 104, a low of 70, and winds out of the south-southeast at 5 to 10 miles per hour. For Wednesday, the 10th of June, sunny again, a high going up a few degrees to 106, the low also going up to 74, but winds remaining the same coming out of the south-southeast at 5 to 10 miles per hour. And then for Thursday, the 11th of June, sunny, temperatures continue on their increase, a projected high of 107, a low of 80, but winds remain the same again, coming out of the south-southeast at 5 to 10 miles per hour. Now, for the news. Starting with a recap of headlines from the weekend editions of the Yuma Sun, from the Friday, June 5th edition. From the Spirit of Humanity series, how Loma Clark's camera turns strays into pets. Loma Clark is someone who truly embodies what it means to give selflessly. Thanks to her steadfast efforts, the Humane Society of Yuma has been able to help a large number of animals find their forever homes with loving families throughout Yuma. If you've ever been convinced to adopt a new pet from the shelter after seeing a picture of it online, it was likely Clark's work behind it. She has spent the last 12 years as the center of the Glamour Photo Program at the Humane Society. Also from Friday, the San Luis City Councilman Tadeo de la Hoya, charged with eluding law enforcement in September, was sentenced to probation Thursday after he pleaded no contest to a reduced charge. He was sentenced to 24 months of supervised probation on the reduced charge of attempting to elude law enforcement. Under the agreement, the court accepted the charge as a misdemeanor. Next, news from the Saturday, June 6th edition. Yuma doctor Irfan Fazil and his spouse, Nadia Hanif, are accused in a $36 million access fraud scheme. State and federal investigators allege a Yuma physician and his spouse ran a massive fraudulent medical billing operation that brought in more than $36 million in access payments in just 6 months, according to a newly released probable cause statement. Next from Saturday, San Luis middle schoolers had the chance to observe heroes in action while exploring healthcare careers during a summer school program. Exceptional Community Hospital hosted a specialized facility tour for 75 students, teachers, and chaperones participating in the San Luis middle school program called Future Heroes. Also from Saturday, Arizona Western College student Sehi Barcinas has won a national graphic design competition for a mural she created for the National Institute for Staff and Organizational Development. Barcinas said the recognition was emotional and meaningful. Barcinas' design was chosen from dozens of entries nationwide. As part of the award, she received $1,000 along with paid travel, lodging, and admission to the conference. Her artwork was displayed as a 5x10-foot mural, used in promotional materials, and even printed as a coloring sheet for attendees. And finally from Saturday, San Luis athlete Alondra Payan once again brought honor to the United States by winning a gold medal in para karate at the Pan American Games.
the Team USA national team member who trained locally at Partida Karate Academy, PKA, competed in Macaé, Rio de Janeiro, Brazil, from May 28th to the 31st in the kata discipline in the intellectual disability category. She finished in first place, earning one of Team USA's 4 para karate medals. And that concludes a recap of headlines from the weekend editions of the Yuma Sun. Now, news from the Monday, June 8th edition of the Yuma Sun. Our first article, City to Use Federal Funding to Address Housing Rehab Needs. Officials brief the council on proposed project plans. This article by Michael Maresch, Sun staff writer. Yuma's housing stock, much of it built before 1990, has significant rehabilitation needs, according to Cassandra Granados, a neighborhood home specialist for the city. The city hopes to address some of those needs with anticipated federal funding. However, the city first needs to submit plans for the use of those funds to the federal government. On Tuesday, Granados briefed the Yuma City Council on the Draft Community Development Block Grant, acronym CDBG, and home plans, including the 5-year consolidated plan, 2026 annual action plan, and Neighborhood Revitalization Strategy Area Plan, acronym NRSA, ahead of a vote on Wednesday. The council approved the plans as presented. The NRSA plan targets revitalization efforts in neighborhoods with the greatest need. Proposed projects for the upcoming year include $375,000 for city housing rehabilitation. Federal CDBG funds must benefit low and moderate income residents, address slum and blight conditions, or meet an urgent community need. According to the city's findings, 51.1% of Yuma residents are low to moderate income, with a 16% poverty rate and 6% unemployment rate. Eligible uses of CDBG funding include housing rehabilitation, fair housing activities, public infrastructure improvements, and code enforcement. The plan also includes the city's required citizen participation process and authorizes the city administrator to execute funding agreements with the U.S. Department of Housing and Urban Development. Other proposed projects include $157,000 for Catholic Community Services and $200,000 for a Fortuna Palms project. The city also administers home funds through the Yuma County Home Consortium. For program year 2026, the consortium will receive $667,363 plus $18,269 in unprogrammed prior year funds for a total of $685,632 to support eligible housing activities countywide. The consolidated plan outlines the city's priority housing and community development needs over the next 5 years, while the annual action plan details specific goals, activities, and funding allocations for 2026. Development of all 3 plans followed the city's adopted citizen participation process, which included public hearings, community meetings, stakeholder consultations, and meetings with the CDBG Citizen Advisory Committee. Also from the council, an updated aerial imagery agreement. In a separate item, the council reviewed and approved an agreement to obtain updated aerial imagery for the city's geographic information system. The imagery supports planning, public safety, infrastructure management, asset management, development review, and public-facing mapping tools.
Yuma previously partnered with regional agencies through the Yuma Region Imagery Acquisition Consortium to share costs for updated oblique and orthogonal imagery. According to the agreement, the City of Yuma will pay Yuma County the sum of $55,361. San Luis agrees to pay the county $20,204, Somerton $10,931, and Welton $10,842. The last time the city took part in the Regional Imagery Consortium was in 2022, gaining access to an updated digital imagery library and the software needed to support its GIS mapping systems. And this article, City to Use Federal Funding to Address Housing Rehab Needs. Our next article, Water Safety Day, a day of fun, learning, and education on drowning prevention. This article by Matilda Carpenter, Sun staff writer. Yuma residents beat the heat on Saturday, June 6th at the Yuma Valley Aquatic Center on Water Safety Day, which included free swimming for the community. Ryan Dusek, a pool manager at the facility, explained the purpose behind the event, which was organized by the Greater Yuma Water Safety Alliance, acronym GYWSA. It encourages safety around the water, such as being able to fit life jackets and make sure they're on properly, said Dusek. It brings everyone together. That sentiment was reflected by Amanda Kokis, another pool manager at the Valley Aquatic Center. Water Safety Day is really important for our community because with summer approaching, especially in Yuma, we have a lot of community pools and pool parties that happen in people's backyards, she explained. Whatever the case is, we want our children and our community to have fun, but also be safe in the water. According to Dusek and Kokis, the spirit of the event is designed to facilitate a healthy respect for the water, particularly in youngsters who may be unaware of the dangers that pools may present. We're having this event to bring people together, to bring awareness, and to teach kids how to rescue someone without putting themselves in danger, said Kokis. Making sure everyone's wearing the proper equipment and teaching even adults about the safety of water is super important. The Yuma Fire Department was also on scene at the event, offering training on compression-only CPR, as well as water rescue techniques. We're showing kids and adults and everybody who wants to learn, said Francisco Leon, public information officer for the Yuma Fire Department. We're also showing kids a little water rescue drill with our throw bags. Part of the drill includes fitting the kids with life jackets before sending them into the deep end of the pool to be rescued, a calamity that went over well with the youngsters. Despite the smiles and the laughter, however, Leon reminds readers that pool accidents happen all the time, especially in places like Yuma. As the summer months come and activity around people's pools and in the river increases, we do, unfortunately, have drownings every year, he said. So it's important to get as many people as possible exposed to CPR, what it is, how it can help someone, especially in this type of situation that unfortunately happens a couple times every summer. In addition to this event, GYWSA continues to promote the National Drowning Prevention Association's five layers of protection: barriers and alarms, supervision, water competency, swimming lessons, life jackets, and emergency preparation. GYWSA works year-round to promote these layers and other water safety initiatives across the Yuma region, helping families build strong habits
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From Somerton, the city of Somerton is preparing for a busy summer season with swimming lessons and recreational swim times. 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Residents can visit the city's Parks and Recreation page for details on hours, lessons, and upcoming events. 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And finally, in Welton. 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And this article, Water Safety Day. Just a reminder, you are listening to the Yuma Sun with Mary Wiegand on Sun Sounds of Arizona. In other news, San Luis High School wins first place in Governor's FAFSA Challenge. This article is from Staff Reports. For the fifth consecutive year, San Luis High School earned first place in the Free Application for Federal Student Aid Challenge organized by the Arizona Governor's Office. The recognition is awarded to the large high school with the highest FAFSA completion rate in the state. San Luis High School's class of 2026 achieved an 84% completion rate, surpassing last year's state record of 79%. Our FAFSA success comes from creating a culture where college and career readiness is everyone's responsibility, not just the counseling department's, said Cesar Castillo, the school's counseling director. Castillo noted that the achievement has been made possible through collaboration among school administrators, teachers, Arizona Western College, the Earn to Learn program, and various community partners that provide workshops, personalized support, and ongoing follow-up with students and families. What began as a requirement evolved into a commitment, became an expectation, and is now the standard. More importantly, our team believes every student deserves access to educational opportunities after high school, and that shared commitment continues to drive our success year after year, he added. The award was presented by the Arizona Board of Regents, acronym ABOR, and announced during a FAFSA Challenge celebration ceremony held at the Helios Education Foundation campus. The event recognizes Arizona schools for their efforts to support students through the financial aid application process and encourages access to higher education. As part of the recognition, San Luis High School received a championship trophy, a laptop computer for an outstanding student, and a certificate signed by Governor Katie Hobbs and ABOR Chairman Doug Goodyear. This achievement reflects the strong culture of commitment, collaboration, and student support that defines San Luis High School, said Delia Castro, the school's assistant principal. Receiving this recognition for the fifth consecutive year demonstrates that college and career readiness remains a priority and a shared responsibility throughout our school community. In recent years, San Luis High School students have remained among the state leaders in college enrollment. This year, the school recorded a college-going rate
of 77%. The San Luis High School counseling team consists of Jacqueline Arenas, Cesar Castillo, dropout prevention specialist Rigoberto Conde, Maria Lomelai, social worker Alejandro Lopez, Elva Lozano, Jessica Munoz, Michael Moore, Yesenia Reynaga Martinez, and Carolina Pena. And this article, San Luis High School wins first place in Governor's FAFSA Challenge. Our next article, partnership to expand pathways to bachelor's degree for Yuma Region. The University of Arizona and Arizona Western College to widen access for working adults. This article is from Staff Reports. The University of Arizona Global Campus, acronym UAGC, and Arizona Western College are launching a new partnership focused on expanding access to bachelor's degree pathways for students across the Yuma region, creating new opportunities for learners to continue their education through flexible online programs designed for working adults. The partnership connects AWC students, employees, and eligible family members with online degree programs that support continued education while balancing work, family, and other responsibilities. Through the agreement, eligible participants will have access to a reduced tuition rate of $295 per credit towards bachelor's degree programs, equating to a savings of approximately $4,950 a year. At the University of Arizona, standard in-state undergraduate tuition is $580 per credit based on a 24-credit annual load.

we are helping more learners continue forward without disruption. AWC serves as a key educational and workforce partner in the Yuma region, supporting a diverse student population that includes working adults, first-generation college students, and military-affiliated learners. This partnership expands those efforts by providing flexible online options aligned with the needs of the communities the college serves. This partnership expands what is possible for our students, said AWC President Dr. Ritika Dewan. Many of our students are balancing work, family, and other responsibilities while pursuing their education. Creating a clear and flexible pathway to a bachelor's degree allows them to continue building on their progress in a way that fits their lives. We are proud to partner in support of student success and the long-term workforce needs of the Yuma region. The partnership will include aligned transfer pathways and coordinated support services to help students move from an associate degree to a bachelor's degree with clarity and confidence. By focusing on continuity and accessibility, the collaboration supports students from enrollment through completion. This effort reflects a broader focus on strengthening partnerships with community colleges across Arizona. And this article, Partnership to Expand Pathways to Bachelor's Degrees. Next, a news short. Person suffers minor burns in Foothills fire. A person suffered minor burns in a residential fire in the Foothills on Sunday. The Rural Metro Fire Department responded to the fire at about 10:32 a.m. in the area of South Ironwood Drive and East 54th Street. Upon arrival, firefighters found a single-story family dwelling fully involved in flames. Crews deployed hose lines and began extinguishing the fire. They contained the fire to the house of origin. The injured patient was transported to the Onvita Health Facility in the Foothills for treatment. No other injuries were reported. The American Red Cross was contacted. The cause of the fire is under investigation. And this news short, person suffers minor burns in Foothills fire. In the short time remaining, I'm going to do some what's going on. Please remember to contact event organizers to ensure times and details of scheduled events. Tuesday, June 9th, Glow in the Dark Dino Art. When? 1 to 2 p.m. Where? Somerton Library, 240 Canal Street. What's going on? Teens ages 13 to 17 come paint a dinosaur that will glow in the dark. First come, first served, while supplies last. 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Also on Tuesday, June 9th, Ancient Americas, Make Your Own Pottery. 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Foothills Library, 13226 East South Frontage Road. What's going on? Explore ancient Arizona and create a work of art using air-dry clay and historical techniques. 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And finally, on Tuesday, June 9th, Community Wellness Movie Night. 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And that, unfortunately, is all the time I have for what's going on. And yes, we are at the end of today's Yuma Sun program. This is your Sun Sounds of Arizona volunteer broadcaster, Mary Wiegand. Thank you for tuning in today for the Yuma Sun. Please stay tuned for more interesting and informative programming. The Wall Street Journal is next on Sun Sounds of Arizona. Have a wonderful day.

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It's Tuesday, the 9th of June, and time again for the Wall Street Journal here on Sun Sounds of Arizona. This is your volunteer reader and Flagstaff, Chuck Kaufman, bringing you these headlines from the front page of the Wall Street Journal. North Korea economy becomes world's most unlikely success. Iran's attack on Israel reflects new goal. And a 24-year-old investing whiz heralded Nostradamus of AI. Our first headline is by Yazil Yoon and Timothy W. Martin. North Korea economy becomes world's most unlikely success. Arms sales to Russia and supplies from China give boost despite sanctions. After more than 100 visits to North Korea, Rowan Beard had come to expect long waits for a taxi under the Kim Jong-un regime, but on a recent visit to Pyongyang, his first in years, a vehicle arrived within minutes. His North Korean interpreter had whipped out a smartphone, opened an app called Samhong, and hailed a ride with a service akin to Uber. The two tracked the taxi's movements in real time. "This is all totally new," said Beard, an Australian tour operator. "My mind was blown." North Korea is the world's most unlikely growth story. Its economy is flourishing in ways not seen in years, aided by arms sales and troop deployments to Russia, supplies and financing from China, and the ability to flout international sanctions to import more energy components and materials. Chinese leader Xi Jinping traveled to North Korea this week for his first foreign trip of the year. The Kim regime slammed its borders shut during the COVID-19 pandemic. It's since reopened to only a select few outsiders, including Russian and Western travelers and diplomats. Those visitors describe a North Korea unrecognizable from the past, especially its capital, Pyongyang, where Kim and the country's elite live. Restaurants there serve up brick oven pizza and chicken wings. Diners can pay through a mobile QR code system. Chinese electric vehicles whiz through the streets. Pyongyang has new pet stores, an internet gaming cafe, and car dealerships selling BMWs. Kim has initiated a nationwide construction boom. Last year, North Korea built 10,000 new homes in Pyongyang, more than either Los Angeles or Chicago. During the twice-a-decade Workers' Party Congress in February, the 42-year-old dictator championed the economic turnaround, saying in a speech it had come about despite the barbaric blockade of U.S.-led economic sanctions. On display outside the building were seven rows of rocket launchers fresh off the flat factory floor. "Everything has fundamentally changed," Kim said. In 2017, in response to North Korea's nuclear advancement, the U.S. and United Nations tightened economic sanctions on the nation with sweeping resolutions to restrict trade and financial transactions. The Trump administration has repeatedly stated its desire for the complete denuclearization of North Korea. During his first term, President Trump met with Kim three times, becoming the first sitting American leader to do so, but the two failed to strike a deal that curbed Pyongyang's nuclear program. Since taking office again, Trump has touted his relationship with Kim and has offered to meet again. Kim, for his part, has urged North Koreans to focus on building a self-reliant economy. The regime doesn't release official economic data, tightly controls information, and orchestrates what visitors can see. Outside the capital city, North Korea remains poor, with nearly half of its 26 million residents malnourished, according to a UN report. Its yearly gross domestic product is less than 1% of the U.S. total. The country is one of the world's worst violators of human rights, where distributing a South Korean drama can be punishable by death. South Korean think tank reports with titles like "Sanctions Don't Show in Satellite Imagery" point to evidence that North Korea's claimed economic progress isn't mere propaganda. Vessel activity has surged at North Korea's oil storage facilities, which are being expanded. Many parking lots are more packed. North Korea now shines roughly three times as bright at night as it did 5 years ago, according to another report. Beard, the Australian tour operator, hasn't visited since before the pandemic.
On his recent trip, he asked to have dinner at Pyongyang's best restaurant. He and four others were taken to a sky bridge connecting two high-rise apartment complexes. The restaurant, more than 100 feet above Pyongyang's streets, had glass floors. Their meal consisted of traditional Korean cold noodles, sushi, pizza, and drinks. The bill only came down to $150, he recalled. North Korea didn't turn around its economy by itself. The Kim regime fortified its energy supply and access to construction materials by sending munitions and more than 15,000 troops to the Russian front lines in the Ukraine war. About one-third of those soldiers were killed or injured. The arms sales have netted Pyongyang billions of dollars, according to estimates by the Institute for National Security Strategy, or INSS, a Seoul-based think tank affiliated with South Korea's spy agency, friend in China. Monthly trade with China just hit an 8-year high, with a variety of Chinese consumer brands touting business in North Korea, despite such sales violating sanctions. The proliferation of tech gadgets, which have ushered in a North Korean digital economy, relies heavily on Chinese components. Many of Kim's army of cyber thieves live in China, where they can more freely connect to the internet and operate without fear or of arrest by outside authorities. Raids of crypto exchanges have generated billions of dollars in funds for the regime, according to nations and cybersecurity groups monitoring Pyongyang's activities. Both Beijing and Moscow, which have veto power at the UN, have reiterated their calls to relax sanctions on Pyongyang. Kim is expanding his network of potential friends, attending a Chinese military parade for the first time last fall, along with more than 24 other foreign leaders. In March, he hosted Belarus President Alexander Lukashenko in Pyongyang, where the two nations signed a friendship treaty. "We need each other," Lukashenko said. Kim's nuclear program thus far has proven to be a deterrent against military attacks or attempts to forcibly unseat him from power, enabling him to shift his focus to the economy. The economic progress dims hope for a nuclear deal with the U.S., since Washington has often dangled sanctions relief or economic incentives to get Pyongyang to freeze, halt, or relinquish its nuclear program. North Korea's economy expanded 3.7% in 2024, its fastest rate in 8 years, according to the most recent figures from South Korea's central bank, which uses spy agency data to produce its estimate. South Korean think tanks estimate the growth has continued. North Korea's economic standing is the strongest since Kim assumed power nearly 15 years ago, and likely exceeds any point during the tenure of his father, Kim Jong-il, who ruled from 1994 until his 2011 death, said Stephen Haggard of the University of California, San Diego, a researcher of North Korea's economy for decades. "This is an incredible accomplishment for a country that is this poor," said Haggard, noting that Kim benefited from some luck, too. Just 5 years ago, North Korea and seemingly Kim himself appeared to be on the ropes. Fear of COVID triggered border closures that caused a plunge in trade with China, North Korea's main benefactor. Energy shortages caused coal mines to halt production. Basic food items such as vegetable oil and sugar became scarce on store shelves. Moscow's then ambassador to Pyongyang told Russian state media in 2021. Kim made a rare admission that the country's economic policies had failed, acknowledging widespread food shortages and shedding tears in public. "He lost considerable weight. Almost all sectors fell a long way short," he said in early 2021. Wealthier than ever. The economic slump began to reverse after Russia's February 2022 invasion of Ukraine, which North Korea publicly endorsed. More than a year into the war, North Korea became a munitions supplier to Moscow, generating more than $10 billion from the summer of 2023 to the end of last year, according to INSS, the think tank, a big boost to an economy with an estimated GDP of about $27 billion. In 2023, Kim made his first overseas trip after COVID to Russia's Far East to meet Russian President Vladimir Putin.
The following year, Putin visited Pyongyang, where the two leaders signed a mutual defense pact. That set the legal framework for North Korea's troop deployment to fight alongside Russia, which brought in more than $500 million, according to INSS. Most payments will come in the form of sensitive military technology, weapons parts, or other materials, the think tank estimates. The deeper relationship with Russia is the biggest gain North Korea could have wanted, especially the free advertising afforded to the Kim regime's weapons and fighters active on the Ukraine war battlefields, said Jung H. Pak, who was a senior official handling North Korean issues during the Biden administration. The regime is wealthier than ever, she said. Russian military know-how has enabled Kim to shift more resources to bread-and-butter areas. North Korea's pre-COVID economy had increasingly centered on black markets, selling goods smuggled from China or under-the-table local goods, and with it the rise of a Dongju merchant class who made their wealth outside state control. Kim has asserted more centralized control during the rebound years, demanding state-manufactured goods appear on shelves and expanding market surveillance. Over the past year, North Korea has completed major construction projects that had stalled for years, including Pyongyang's largest hospital, a greenhouse complex bigger than New York Central Park, and a new beach resort compound. His marquee 20 by 10 initiative, new factories in 20 cities and counties a year for the next 10 years, calls for local economic revitalization requiring a modern healthcare facility, light industry factories, and a leisure complex. The regime is expanding state-run shops and pharmacies to replace black market activity, and new factories in rural areas are producing state jobs for traders who previously engaged in smuggling, said Lee Sang-yong, a researcher who has a network of sources inside the Kim regime. Some of the funds that the Kim regime made through selling weapons and hacking are trickling down to the residents, said Lee, who heads a data research center owned by Daily NK, an online publication. Ben Weston, who runs a YouTube channel about North Korea, visited a special economic zone near the China and Russia borders last year. Far from Pyongyang, Weston spotted a new fleet of taxis plus modern buildings replacing older houses. These projects seem to be happening all over the country, he said. Austrian filmmaker Brigitte Weich hadn't visited North Korea since 2018 before arriving at the Pyongyang International Film Festival last fall. The first thing she noticed was busier streets. Electric vehicles and imported cars were abundant, she said, and more locals appeared to own cars. The cars look quite fancy, Weich said. Chinese exchange students have provided glimpses on social media of life in Pyongyang, including photos of department stores featuring cosmetics with Chanel's logo and sunglasses with Ray-Bans. In May, North Korea held its first full-scale spring international trade fair since the pandemic. More than 290 companies attended, including ones from Russia, China, Mongolia, Switzerland, and Thailand. A North Korean electronics company showcased intelligent TVs that enabled viewers to purchase goods. Smartphones, some costing more than $500, were exhibited in red, blue, and orange. "We're listening to the people's demands," a saleswoman told North Korea's state broadcaster. And as North Korea's economy becomes world's most unlikely success. Next we have Iran's attack on Israel reflects new goal. Emboldened Tehran is looking to project power across the region, keep U.S. on its heels. This article is by Lawrence Norman and Jared Malson. Iran's series of ballistic missile salvos aimed at Israel signal Tehran's desire to project power across the region, put Washington on the defensive, and demonstrate that it retains significant strike capabilities despite the intense air campaign waged against it by the U.S. and Israel. Tehran's leaders appear to be gambling that missile attacks and President Trump's desire to keep a possible peace deal on track will pressure Prime Minister Benjamin Netanyahu of Israel to scale back his offensive against the Iranian-allied Hezbollah militia in Lebanon after Israel launched an airstrike in Beirut on Sunday.
After a series of exchanges of fire between Israel and Iran, Tehran said on Monday it had ceased its attacks but warned that they would resume and could widen if Israel continued to strike, including in southern Lebanon. Israel also ended its attacks on Iran but would continue to operate against Hezbollah, including in the south, a person familiar with the matter said. Iran's military headquarters said its armed forces had delivered a painful response to Israel should aggression and hostile actions continue, including in southern Lebanon. Far more severe and forceful measures than before will follow, Iranian state media reported it as saying. In an early test of Iran's pledge, Israel carried out an airstrike in southern Lebanon on Monday, according to an Israeli military official and Lebanese state media. Hezbollah fired three rockets at Israeli troops in southern Lebanon afterwards, some of which were intercepted on their way toward Israeli territory, Israel's military said. Iran's regime has been emboldened by surviving more than a month of airstrikes by the U.S. and Israel, and has established some deterrence against future attacks by showing it can inflict costs on the global economy by blockading the strategic Strait of Hormuz and attacking its relatively vulnerable Gulf neighbors. The White House's reluctance to restart the war, despite constant challenges to Trump's two-month ceasefire, has bolstered Tehran's confidence that it can be more assertive without triggering military blowback. Iran's decisions show they believe they have the upper hand, with Trump deterred from renewing the fighting, said Ofer Guterman, a senior researcher at the Tel Aviv-based Institute for National Security Studies. It allows them to project power, and not in a trivial way. Iran remains vulnerable, with its economy in shambles, no control of its airspace, and little demonstrated ability to inflict the sort of strategic damage that could head off determined Israeli attacks. But the regime's willingness to escalate has managed to roll back some of the U.S. and Israel's gains of the 12-day war last June, after which Iran looked exposed and Hezbollah had been cowed, Guterman said. Iran has also shown in weeks of skirmishes that it has more than enough missiles to stay in the fight despite U.S. and Israeli efforts to degrade those capabilities. U.S. intelligence agencies assessed in April that Iran emerged from the initial 40-day phase of the war this spring with thousands of ballistic missiles intact. Tehran's top officials are now touting their ability to use force to threaten U.S. and Israeli interests and shape the diplomatic off-ramp. President Masoud Pezeshkian and Iranian lead negotiator Mohammad Bagher Ghalibaf have each echoed the message. The Iranian nation has shown in its struggle against the United States and the Zionist regime that the era of cost-free threats against Iran has ended, Ghalibaf said last week. Since the U.S. and Israeli strikes on Iran began in late February, a new generation of hardline Iranian leaders has jettisoned decades of caution in attacking Israel and critical targets in neighboring countries. Their goal is to restore deterrence by responding to any challenge to their interests and make sure neither the U.S. nor Israel come out of the war with a sense they have won. The weekend's escalation began after Israel launched an airstrike on Beirut on Sunday, testing a brief ceasefire that Trump imposed when intensified fighting in Lebanon a week ago threatened the talks with Iran. Iran responded with a series of missile attacks on Israel that did little damage. Israel retaliated by striking an important Iranian petrochemical plant and air defenses. It was the first exchange of direct fire between the two rivals since Trump declared a halt to the U.S. and Israeli bombing campaign in Iran in April, and it gambled that even striking Israel wouldn't cause a resumption of the war. Iran's strike showed once again that Trump will publicly pressure Netanyahu to scale back attacks if he feels a diplomatic deal is in danger, exposing U.S.-Israeli tensions over ending the war that Tehran hopes to exploit. Trump said on Monday on social media that Israel and Iran must immediately stop shooting. Israel wants the freedom to keep attacking Hezbollah in Lebanon, even if the war in Iran ends. It also would prefer to keep going at Iran to further degrade its industrial capacity and put pressure on the regime,
though it realizes it needs Trump's approval and U.S. military support to fully resume hostilities. Netanyahu said on Monday that he had acted to ensure that Iran and Hezbollah couldn't impose on us an intolerable new equation in which Israel was unable to respond to the Lebanese groups or Tehran's attacks. After the Israeli strike on Beirut on Sunday, Iran's attack displayed its determination to maintain the link between the two fronts in the war, said Ali Vaiz, the Iran Project Director at International Crisis Group. Iran has left Washington trying to separate the two fronts whose key triggers remain outside the U.S.-Iran channel. Israel's asserted freedom of action in Lebanon and Hezbollah's refusal to stand down, he said. The war has certainly made Iran less, not more, risk-averse. Since the start of the U.S. and Israeli attacks on Iran on February 28, Iran's militias have shown they remain a threat. Iran-backed militias in Iraq launched drones into Saudi Arabia, while Hezbollah, which sat on its hands during last June's U.S. and Israeli attacks on Iran, repeatedly fired on Israeli targets. That extended Iran's reach during its campaign of missile and drone attacks against Israel, Gulf countries, and other regional states, including Turkey and Azerbaijan. It isn't clear whether Iran's assertive military strategy will prevail. Israel remains determined to weaken Hezbollah, and it showed by retaliating against Iran that there is a limit to Washington's willingness or capability to constrain it. And that's Iran's attack on Israel reflects new goal. Our next article is a 24-year-old investing whiz heralded Nostradamus of AI. This is by Peter Rudiger. Leopold Aschenbrenner's forecasts about the future of artificial intelligence earned him a cult following on the internet, where his investment firm's routine regulatory filings are studied like scripture. The parabolic performance of his hedge fund has given the 24-year-old Aschenbrenner a fan club on Wall Street, too. Aschenbrenner had no professional investing experience when he launched his AI-focused firm, Situational Awareness, less than 2 years ago with a few $100 million. Prescient stock picks and whooshes of inflows have vaulted its assets under management to more than $20 billion, said people familiar with the matter, approaching the size of Bill Ackman's Pershing Square and Dan Loeb's Third Point. Situational Awareness has grown nearly fourfold after fees this year through May and has grown more than 11 times after fees since inception, one of the people said. One of the fund's most successful bets is a stake in Anthropic that today accounts for about one-fifth of its assets, the person said. Its investors now include Jane Street, the quant trading firm that ranks among Wall Street's most profitable, some of the people said. Jane Street's investment in Situational Awareness is particularly notable because the firm rarely allocates capital to outside money managers. In each market mania, new celebrity stock pickers get anointed, from Ryan Jacob and his internet fund during the dot-com era to Kathy Wood and her ARK Innovation ETF during the pandemic rally of 2020. No portfolio manager picking the winners from AI's advances across the economy gets attention quite like Aschenbrenner, despite the fact that he eschews public appearances and rarely posts on X. Like other investors managing at least $100 million, Situational Awareness is required to file once a quarter snapshots with a lag of its portfolio of long positions in U.S. stocks and options. Aschenbrenner's filings are treated as blockbuster events on social media, with devotees counting down the days until the next release. Autopilot, the trading app attached to the viral Nancy Pelosi stock tracker, rolled out an option that lets users copy Aschenbrenner's disclosed trades in March. News in May that Situational Awareness took a stake in TI Energy helped send shares in the solar manufacturer up 23% in a day when it recorded its second highest trading volume ever. TBPN, the hit tech industry talk show, opened its May 18 episode with a roughly 2-minute discussion on the verdict in the Elon Musk OpenAI trial,
followed by a conversation on Situational Awareness's latest disclosure over five times longer. News Corp, owner of the Wall Street Journal, has a content licensing partnership with OpenAI. We've not seen this level of attention on a hedge fund's filings in a very long time, TBPN co-host John Coogan said. The commentary about Ashenbrenner can sound breathless. Podcaster Tim Ferriss called him the Nostradamus of AI and as close to clairvoyant as you could possibly be for his hit rate on AI predictions. A temporary panic flared up in May when many observers misread options activity on a filing and concluded Ashenbrenner turned bearish. The best AI investor just shorted the entire market, is how one podcast put it in the title of an episode that racked up more than 100,000 views on YouTube. A native of Germany, Ashenbrenner graduated from Columbia University as the 2021 class valedictorian and briefly worked as a researcher at OpenAI. He rose to prominence with a 2024 essay called Situational Awareness, The Decade Ahead. That foresaw the path of AI's development by counting the OOMs, or the orders of magnitude, by which computing power, algorithmic efficiencies, and model fixes are expected to improve each year. Michael Dell, Ivanka Trump, and many others shared the 165-page paper with their online followers. Later that year, Ashenbrenner launched his hedge fund firm, which he described as a brain trust on AI, with Carl Shulman, another AI intellectual who once worked at Peter Thiel's macro hedge fund. Early backers included Stripe co-founders Patrick and John Collison, as well as Daniel Gross and Nat Friedman, who are both helping lead Meta Platform's AI efforts. Situational Awareness lost money in early 2025 after the release of a low-cost AI model from Chinese startup DeepSeek prompted a sell-off in NVIDIA and other AI-adjacent stocks. It quickly recovered when demand for AI tools accelerated and sparked a rally in chipmakers, manufacturers of power equipment, and other providers of AI infrastructure. Situational Awareness ended 2025 up about threefold, one of the people said. Hedge funds' U.S. regulatory disclosures omit foreign stocks and ownership of private companies, categories that include some of Situational Awareness's most profitable positions, including Anthropic. It first invested in SK Hynix in November 2024, riding the run-up in the South Korean memory chip maker over the past year that placed it into the trillion-dollar club. The stock has given back some gains in recent days. The firm first invested in Anthropic in a February 2025 funding round that valued it at $61.5 billion. Now, Anthropic is valued at $965 billion. Jane Street has invested alongside Situational Awareness and Venture Deals in addition to allocating to its hedge fund. The two firms were the lead investors in a February round for MATX, an upstart AI chipmaker, and are investing in a new round for FluidStack, a provider of AI cloud computing. As Ashenbrenner's firm expanded, it added more senior Wall Street veterans to its ranks of young AI researchers. Nikki Webster, who spent nearly a decade at Goldman's Prime Brokerage Division, is now the firm's head of investor relations. Sven Khatri, who did stints at Citadel and Goldman, recently joined to head treasury strategy. And that's 24-year-old investing whiz, heralded Nostradamus of AI. 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
We'll turn now to the business and finance section of the Wall Street Journal, and we have these headlines: Wall Street vacuums up AI funds, Apple seeks AI restart with new features, and Pepsi puts driverless trucks on road. That first headline, Wall Street vacuums up AI funds, from giant debt deals to IPOs, tech companies keep raking in cash. This is by Sam Goldfarb. Funding rounds and IPOs raising 11-figure sums. Blockbuster bond sales spanning three continents. The casual announcement of an $85 billion equity raise. Such is life on Wall Street at the dawn of the artificial intelligence build-out. Tech companies are hungry for cash to invest in data centers, and investors are forking it over through all possible means in all parts of the globe. A flurry of fundraising that has mostly supported markets by powering technological advances, even as it tests their ability to absorb it all. Alphabet's announcement that it would raise $85 billion of equity was just the latest example. SpaceX, Anthropic, and OpenAI are poised for public listings that could make this year the biggest ever for money raised through IPOs. Meanwhile, the AI hyperscalers, Alphabet, Amazon.com, Meta, Microsoft, and Oracle, have issued $159 billion of bonds globally, up from $108 billion all of last year, and just $17 billion in 2024, according to Dealogic. Data center developers have raised billions more in the high-yield bond market, while upstart AI cloud companies are borrowing from banks and private credit firms to fund purchases of chips. Plenty of investors still think that the AI build-out could get messy, with companies overspending and Wall Street eventually weeding out the losers. Meanwhile, increased equity issuance could pressure stocks by diluting shareholders, one possible factor behind last week's tech sell-off. Still, demand from investors has generally defied the skeptics so far. The extra return that investors get for holding U.S. companies' bonds instead of ultra-safe treasuries is hovering near multi-decade lows. Tech stocks in the S&P 500 remain up 31% this quarter, with many citing encouraging fundamentals such as businesses' surging spending on AI tools and the recent news that Anthropic would turn a quarterly profit ahead of expectations. I think there's been a few signals that have become more positive for the AI infrastructure build-out, said David Lefkowitz, head of U.S. equities at UBS Global Wealth Management. That's helped give investors more confidence in the return prospects for the investment. Tech shares rebounded Monday, lifting the NASDAQ composite to a 0.9% gain. The S&P 500 added 0.3%, while the Dow Jones Industrial Average slipped 0.2%, or 81 points. Spending on data centers and other AI infrastructure by just four big tech companies this year is expected to total more than $670 billion, a larger investment as a share of the economy than even the railroad expansion of the 1850s. That scale has raised worries that Wall Street is inflating a bubble. Of particular concern are questions about how profitable it is to maintain the likes of OpenAI's ChatGPT, Alphabet's Gemini, and Anthropic's Claude, the products at the heart of the investment boom. Most investors have long had faith that AI models could eventually be monetized, but that optimism has grown this year with the rise of Anthropic, which is focused on subscription-based coding tools for businesses. The company is poised to double its revenue to $10.9 billion in the second quarter, at least temporarily exceeding the hefty cost of training and running its models, the Wall Street Journal has reported. OpenAI and Anthropic have each raised more than $100 billion in venture capital financing. OpenAI on Monday confidentially filed IPO paperwork with the Securities and Exchange Commission. Established tech giants like Alphabet and Amazon initially funded most of their AI investments with the gusher of cash generated from their legacy businesses. But the daunting expenses pushed all of the hyperscalers but Microsoft to the bond market last year.
This year, they've gone international. Alphabet has issued bonds not only in U.S. dollars, but also in Canadian dollars, Japanese yen, euros, Swiss francs, and British pounds, the currency in which it issued a rare 100-year bond. The company is also borrowing $1 billion for energy financing in the California municipal bond market, according to a preliminary prospectus filed Tuesday. Amazon was poised to issue Canadian dollar bonds on Monday after issuing bonds in U.S. dollars, euros, and Swiss francs earlier in the year. While big tech's borrowing binge has raised comparisons with previous credit booms that went bust, a key difference is that many of the companies now involved are hugely profitable. Reflecting that strength, the extra yield or spread that investors demand to hold 10-year Alphabet, Amazon, and Microsoft bonds over U.S. Treasuries is still below that of the average investment-grade corporate bond. The spread on Meta bonds is slightly above that average. There are exceptions. Oracle, which has issued $43 billion of bonds since last September, is projected to burn tens of billions of dollars over the next several years as it tries to transform itself from a leading software company into a cloud computing giant, leasing out the vast clusters of advanced computer chips to OpenAI and others. Though rated investment grade, its bonds trade more in line with the highest tier of speculative grade debt. Overbuild risk isn't going away, and that risk is generally reflected in hyperscaler bond spreads, said Jordan Chalfin, a senior analyst at the research firm CreditSights. Still, Oracle's bonds have rallied recently along with the broad investment grade market. Despite plans to issue at least $20 billion of new shares, its stock is also up 8.7% this year. At this point, even some skeptical investors say there is little point in betting against the AI boom when it appears to just be getting started. Eventually, it's likely that companies will build too much AI infrastructure and stock prices will fall, said Ayoko Yoshioka, a senior investment strategist at the wealth management firm Wealth Enhancement. Now, though, there's still time to invest because this build-out, the scale of it, is just so large, she said. And that's Wall Street Vacuums Up AI Funds. Our next article is by Rolf Winkler and Tina Lee. Apple seeks AI restart with new features. Apple showed off a new version of its Siri chatbot on Monday, technology developed with Google that the iPhone maker hopes will help power a comeback in artificial intelligence. The Siri AI digital assistant will draw on user data and messages to help answer more complicated questions and complete tasks. Executives showed Siri buying concert tickets, creating event plans, and breaking down the nutritional details in a plate of food. Siri will also be more present when writing, with generative writing capabilities, automatic proofreading, and the ability to reflect a user's natural writing voice. Investors had a muted response to the highly anticipated updates at the company's annual developer conference, with Apple shares falling by about 2% after the presentation concluded. Apple's presentation showed an AI assistant rooted in capabilities that are familiar to users of OpenAI's ChatGPT or Anthropic's Claude, underscoring the company's effort to match what exists in the market rather than to try and exceed it. One significant difference is that the new Siri will have access to personal user data, allowing it to be far more powerful as an assistant than competing chatbots. Apple's trying to make AI feel native, useful, and invisible across the devices people already use every day, said Francisco Geronimo, a vice president at research firm IDC. The winning AI experience for consumers will not be the loudest or most technically complex. It will be the one that understands context, respects privacy, works reliably across apps, and reduces friction without forcing users to change behavior. Apple Chief Executive Tim Cook kicked off the event at the company's Cupertino, California headquarters and received an extended standing ovation from the crowd when he noted it would be his 15th and last appearance at the annual event.
John Ternus, Apple's hardware boss, is set to take over for Cook on September the 1st, while the longtime Apple leader will remain as chairman. In a separate session for media, Apple software executives assuaged privacy concerns about its collaboration with Alphabet's Google, saying user data isn't shared outside Apple's private cloud computing servers inside Google. Executives emphasized throughout the keynote speech how user data with Siri AI won't be accessible to anyone, even Apple. Apple also plans to create child accounts and more robust parental controls. Executives also unveiled updates to a myriad of applications such as Safari, Shortcuts, and Health, as well as adjustments to its liquid glass design. The name of the latest Mac operating system update will be Golden Gate. But the main event was Siri, which will have a new appearance and voice. A Siri bubble will appear at the top of screens, and users can adjust the assistant's expressivity and pace. Its capabilities will be synchronized across devices, and interactions will be documented in a new app. A number of demos showed users interacting with Siri by typing and voice. The availability of new features will be limited by cost, geography, and device. Apple software boss Craig Federighi said that features such as image generation that use more powerful server models will have a daily usage limit, although people can buy increased access with an iCloud Plus subscription. Siri AI won't be available initially in the EU on iPhones and iPads and in China. The new AI features won't be available while Apple works on regulatory requirements. Some of the more advanced features will only be available on iPhones, iPads, and Macs with the most advanced chips. Apple will release the software to developers in a beta, with a public beta next month and a full launch to customers in the fall. And that's Apple Seeks AI Restart with new features. Our next item, Pepsi puts driverless trucks on road. This is by Esther Fung. This is from Phoenix. A 26,000-pound box truck loaded with Doritos and Frito-Lay chips rolls out of a distribution center bound for a Walmart store about 4 miles away. Looks like any other truck, but there's no one at the wheel. This is one of the 35 driverless trucks PepsiCo is running on Arizona roads, marking it as the first major U.S. consumer goods company to disclose the real-life large-scale use of autonomous trucks on public roads. They're traversing highways and streets as they transport PepsiCo products between bottling plants, storage facilities, and stores like Walmart and Dollar General. At least 9 autonomous truck companies are operating in southern and south central states, especially Texas, but many have had human monitors at the wheel or are being used only in limited tests. PepsiCo's operation using trucks with sensors and computers from an autonomous truck company called Gatik is a step beyond, on par with the technical hurdles being cleared by much smaller, lighter driverless passenger taxis from Waymo, Tesla, and others. "These operations that we're running today are real," said Jim Farrell, PepsiCo's senior vice president of supply chain. "They're running in multiple markets in a live network." PepsiCo has 5 more trucks on the road in Texas and 1 in Arkansas. The medium-duty and heavy-duty box trucks are made by Isuzu Motors, collaborating with Gatik in design and production. The truck has cameras mounted at the front and back, as well as radar and LiDAR equipment that help determine what's on the road. Inside the cab, there's a steering wheel and air conditioning, as well as 3 iPad-sized screens showing the footage from the external cameras and the computer vision system, similar to the autopilot displays in Tesla's cars. "In my brief test run, the steering wheel rotated itself as the truck made careful turns. It never went over the speed limit." Current trucks in production don't include the tablets, and future generations of driverless trucks won't technically require a steering wheel or even the cab. "They'll continue to have an air conditioning system to cool the onboard computers," said Gatik co-founder and chief engineer Apeksha Kumavat, who sat next to me during the test run in Phoenix.
Gatik said PepsiCo has one of the largest fleets of its autonomous trucks in the U.S., but it declined to name its other American clients. More than 20 of its trucks are ferrying goods in the Toronto area for Loblaw, Canada's largest retailer, Gatik said. The autonomous truck company said it secured $600 million in revenue for multi-year contracts. PepsiCo has been working with Gatik since 2022 to perfect the technology. They operated with a safety driver in each truck for a few years and started driverless runs in June 2025. The trucks have had no accidents on public roads so far, PepsiCo said. Now it's looking to expand the use of these vehicles for more short hauls to more locations. At a warehouse in Phoenix, workers load Cheetos and Doritos onto Gatik trucks daily, bound for dozens of locations. In instances where the trucks are making deliveries to stores, PepsiCo employees are there to meet the trucks and unload them. Many of the company's drivers have always been sales representatives, too, and not having to travel with the truck allows them more time to interact with store owners to pitch them on the latest promotions, the company said. Farrell said the trucks are more reliable than human drivers. The on-time performance from driverless trucks reached 99% after factoring out uncontrollable variables like weather and traffic. The promise of autonomous driving will hold around on-time pickup and on-time delivery, said Gautam Narang, chief executive and co-founder of Gatik. The driverless trucks perform best when they shuttle back and forth in repetitive trips. For instance, a 14-mile trip between a Gatorade bottling plant and storage facility. That route has fewer variables compared with routes that have more pickups and deliveries. When the trucks deliver to stores, they may face congestion or occupied docks. Many of our routes that we're operating are very repeatable, and so, as a truck gets more history going through, it can become more sophisticated and it learns as it goes, said Farrell. PepsiCo employs thousands of drivers in the U.S., some represented by unions that have strongly opposed the rollout of autonomous trucks. The International Brotherhood of Teamsters has lobbied several states to require a trained human operator in any autonomous vehicle used to deliver commercial goods. PepsiCo anticipates retraining and redeploying some drivers to do other types of work, including managing the new equipment, synchronizing the movement of people who go to the stores, or handling the unloading themselves. And that's Pepsi Puts Driverless Trucks on Road. Our next article, Car Aficionados Take to Private Racetracks. This is by Sean McLean. On a recent afternoon, the scream of a naturally aspirated 500-horsepower six-cylinder engine echoed across the Mojave Desert. The angry howls and popping exhaust notes came from a stable of candy-color Porsche 718 Cayman GT4 RS Club Sports. Access to honest-to-God race cars is one of the many perks of membership at the recently launched Singer Drivers Club, housed at the Willow Springs International Raceway, about 80 miles north of Los Angeles. The club is a brainchild of Singer Vehicle Design, a Torrance, California-based restorer of vintage Porsches that can retail for about $2 million, and Cross Harbor Capital Partners, an investment company that purchased Willow Springs in 2025. The two plan to transform one of America's most historic racetracks into a world-class motorsports hub and the latest opportunity for high-income car aficionados to spend their cash. Singer sees the club as an ideal way to branch out of selling cars to building a community around them. It's a bit of a no-brainer, isn't it? Said Rob Dickinson, Singer's founder and executive chairman. The well-heeled enthusiast will be able to drive an hour from Los Angeles or land at a nearby airfield or helipad and grab their car from the garage and burn rubber at Willow Springs. Members can bring guests and do track days as a business experience, said Sam Byrne, a co-founding partner at Cross Harbor. I'm going to be hosting a bachelor party at Willow Springs later this year for future family members. They aren't alone in going after the deep-pocketed gearhead market. Private racetracks have been popping up around the world. Near Palm Springs, California, multimillion-dollar homes surrounding the Thermal Club's members-only racetracks. The Concours Club near Miami calls itself a new global standard in automotive country clubs.
In 2023, Korns & Company, a Tokyo-based luxury automobile retailer, opened the Magarigawa Club, whose amenities include a hot spring and a course designed by F1 track designers built into the side of a mountain. A boom in the population of the ultra-wealthy is fueling a rise in spending on luxury experiences from private jet flights to exclusive resorts. Now, add country clubs, but for racing, to the list of things popular with the 1/10th of a percentile. Behind the demand for members-only racecourses is a sharp rise in sales of big-ticket, high-performance automobiles. Between 2016 and 2025, roughly 2,400 vehicles were sold at various global auctions for $1 million or more, according to data from Hagerty, a Michigan-based auction house and classic car insurer. From the early 1980s to 2015, the figure was around 1,350. But in the past year alone, the auction market for cars valued at more than $1 million underwent a seismic shift, said John Wiley, director of valuation analytics at Hagerty. For the first time, cars less than 20 years old accounted for the biggest share of the market. There's been this big shift toward modern, valuable cars, Wiley said. Instead of a stately pre-World War II Delahaye or Duesenberg, buyers are flocking to modern 1,000-horsepower Bugatti Veyrons, Ferraris, or Porsches modified by Singer. The nature of car collecting has evolved from look at what I own to how can I experience them and how can I make it more social, said Matthew Katz, a Los Angeles-based car collector. Katz, who takes his $3 million Gordon Murray T50 on grocery runs and is driven on private racetracks, said demand for places like Willow Springs is driven by this new generation of wealthy car enthusiasts. They're also looking for a place where they can safely smash the accelerator pedal into the floorboard. Take Katz's T50. It combines a race car-like V12 engine with a featherweight body and can go from 0 to 60 miles an hour in a tick under 3 seconds. Their capabilities are beyond what you could safely use on the road, and so having these venues like Willow Springs available to your customers has become a big business, Wiley said. For many of these facilities, the track is only the starting point. The developers behind Willow Springs Overhaul also plan to sell private garages, which Byrne called high-quality man caves. Cross Harbor also plans to build a spa and sports facilities for non-motor enthusiast partners and friends. Willow Springs has 7 tracks, including the 2.5-mile-long Big Willow, dubbed the fastest road in the West. Largely unchanged from its original 1953 configuration, the track was used for the opening racing scene in the movie Ford vs. Ferrari. Cross Harbor plans to continue to host public races and rent the track out to car makers for events while still maintaining part of Willow Springs for the club's paying members. You can just leave a car there, show up in your helmet and gear, and everything else is there. It's all clean and taken care of for you, said Mazen Fawaz, Singer's chief strategist.

U.S. Steel last year in a controversial deal said it expected to spend $2 billion to $2.5 billion at Mon Valley Works over the next 3 years to replace the equipment that rolls steel. The investment is more than double Nippon Steel's original cost estimate for the project. Replacing the current 88-year-old hot strip mill at Mon Valley will lead to more domestically produced steel. The work is expected to generate as many as 6,000 jobs and up to $1.7 billion in economic activity for Pennsylvania, company executives said. The Mon Valley project will go a long way to make people feel like there's a future here, U.S. Steel Chief Executive David Burritt said in an interview. We've got great partners with Nippon Steel. These investments would not have been able to happen without it. Burritt, who led U.S. Steel as a standalone company in 2024, warned that if Nippon Steel couldn't complete the $14.1 billion purchase, the American steelmaker would likely cease making steel at Mon Valley and move its corporate headquarters from Pittsburgh, the company's home since its inception 125 years ago. Burritt said U.S. Steel on its own couldn't afford the costly upgrades and maintenance needed at Mon Valley, which consists of three plants in separate towns south of Pittsburgh. In early 2025, then, Joe Biden blocked the sale to the Japanese company over potential national security risks. President Trump resurrected the deal and approved it on the condition that Nippon Steel increased its investments in U.S. Steel's existing plants to $11 billion. As part of Nippon Steel's agreement with the U.S. government, Trump also received the so-called golden share in U.S. Steel that allows him and future presidents to veto plant closings, the transfer of production out of the country, and other operational changes. Construction on the project is expected to start later this year and last about 3 years. Sheet steel is Mon Valley's primary product. But the quality and variety of that steel has been limited for years by the hot strip mill in West Mifflin, Pennsylvania, that dates to 1938. Mon Valley's sheet steel is now mostly sold to the appliance industry. Burritt said the new hot strip line would produce higher value sheet steel for auto bodies and for pipe used in pipelines. He said Mon Valley would become more competitive against other steel mills, particularly a new mill in West Virginia, under construction by rival Nucor. The company said the new hot strip mill would be able to produce up to 3.5 million tons of sheet steel annually above its current 2.2 million tons a year. The new hot strip mill will be built at the company's plant in Braddock, Pennsylvania, where Mon Valley Steel is made, eliminating a 6-mile trip by railroad to move steel from Braddock to West Mifflin that adds several hours to the production time. A hot strip mill flattens thick slabs of heated steel into long, thin ribbons of sheet steel that are wound into coils and shipped to customers. Mon Valley's new line will be able to produce thicker, longer slabs with better precision and produce coils 3 times as large as the old equipment. U.S. Steel has attempted to replace Mon Valley's creaky hot strip line in the past. The company announced plans to build a new line in 2019, but abandoned them a couple of years later. Executives said the company was unable to obtain government permits for the project. That's all the time we have for Once on the Brink, U.S. Steel's oldest plant gets a new life. You've been listening to The Wall Street Journal here on Sun Sounds of Arizona with your volunteer reader, Chuck Kaufman. 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
1: 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Quédese con nosotros en Sun Sounds de Arizona para más programaciones y lecturas para ustedes. Gracias.

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I'm Kelly Pyle, your Sun Sounds of Arizona volunteer broadcaster. Today's show features articles from the May 11th editions of People, as well as the June edition of Women's Health. A few of the articles that I'll share today include The Golden Age of Goldie Hawn, Jamie Lynn Sigler's Painful Past and Healing Memoir, and Harry and Meghan at a Turning Point. The Golden Age of Goldie Hawn. At Home with People, the Oscar winner opens up about her famous family, whether she'll act again, and the secrets of staying joyful. By Eric Anderson, this is a People magazine exclusive. The unmistakable sound of Goldie Hawn's laugh, warm, inviting, playful, carries through her Los Angeles home on a recent April afternoon. Sitting in her whimsically decorated kitchen, featuring a black and white checkerboard dining table and quirky chairs complete with fish motifs, Hawn spots her English Labrador, Roy, who has wandered in from another room. "There you are," she says brightly as he settles down on the floor nearby. A few moments later, seemingly unprompted, Hawn lets out a giggle that first endeared her to fans on Rowan and Martin's Laugh-In nearly 60 years ago. "I laugh all the time. It's kind of a joy for life," she later says of her unshakable spirit. "I have a tickle inside. I've always had it. It's a gift." Hawn, 80, is indeed filled with joy, and she's eager for others to feel it too. After decades of delighting fans with her brilliant performances in comedies like Private Benjamin, Overboard, and The First Wives Club, Hawn is turning to a different medium to spread the power of positivity. Her first children's book, The After School Kindness Crew, Pooch on the Loose, number 1, out May 5th, is a tender and funny tale meant to teach empathy, kindness, and yes, joy to the next generation. "My life's mission is to be happy. My life's mission is to be an example for my children and my family," says Hawn, who has 4 adult children and 8 grandchildren in the blended family she shares with Kurt Russell, her romantic partner of 43 years. Co-written with veteran author Lynn Oliver, Hawn's book follows 3 outlier elementary school students who strike up a friendship and decide to find a home for a rambunctious shelter dog. The book, the first in a series, is an extension of Mind Up, Hawn's preventive mental health program that's been utilized in schools for 20-plus years to teach kids about the human brain and how to regulate emotions. But this is no step-by-step instruction guide. You're not going to walk away going, "Oh, this is a teaching book." You're not even going to know it's happening, says Hawn. One of her first rave reviews came courtesy of her 12-year-old granddaughter, Rio. "What she loved about the book is it was funny, and it is funny, I have to say," says Hawn. Oliver, a New York Times best-selling author who previously worked with Henry Winkler on the Hank Zipser series, was moved by Hawn's enthusiasm. "She's so genuine in her love of this material and the need for this material," says the writer, who scripted a petite homage
to Han with the character Ms. Gold. The kind and welcoming teacher is described in the book as someone who laughed easily, and when she did, there was a twinkle in her eye. Han ensures her twinkle stays no matter what she's facing. As you get older, things can get harder, she says. The power of positivity keeps her going. Your state of mind matters. How you look at life matters. How you value moments in your life matters. Because you're feeding your own brain, she says. So I say, right now, everything is amazing. Even so, in the past year alone, she's lost two close friends, her former co-stars Ruth Buzzi and Diane Keaton. You need to grieve. When you miss someone, cry, says Han, who demurs on how she keeps her loved one's memories alive. You don't have to. They're already there. Han finds joy in many ways, like spending time at her home in Aspen. It's eye candy every day, all day, which is good for your spirit. Or playing a round of golf. But most of all, Han enjoys quality time with her family. Russell, 75, their children, actors Oliver Hudson, 49, Kate Hudson, 47, and Wyatt Russell, 39, as well as psychotherapist Boston Russell, 46, and their grandchildren, who range in age from 2 to 22. Wherever they are, I'm happy, she says. Han and Russell, who first fell for each other when they made the 1984 drama Swing Shift, are one of Hollywood's longest-lasting couples. So what's their secret? According to Han, it's simply being the right match. After more than four decades together, she still appreciates the freedom she feels with him. When I say freedom, it means liberation. I don't feel penned in, she explains. We don't always agree on stuff, which is fine. We're both very spontaneous. Our relationship fed on a lot of goodness, a lot of wonderful life together. Part of that wonderful life was on display when Han opened her home to people for the cover shoot and interview in April. Han and Russell's son Wyatt was on hand with his two sons, Buddy, 5, and Boone, 2, playing catch in the yard, while Han's dogs, Roy and Rocky, a Korean village dog, scampered about. We're a close family, says Han. Indeed, her home had several telltale signs that little ones are a frequent presence. On the patio, a kid-sized bike lay on its side next to a foam baseball bat, while a Tonka truck poked out from beneath a bookshelf. And hanging from a lamp in Han's living room, a kitschy sign reads, "Many a child is spoiled because you can't spank grandma." Unsurprisingly, Han has few rules when it comes to her grandparenting philosophy. Happiness, joy, the joy of life, playfulness, being there, cooking for them, she lists. As for what she whips up, that depends. Whatever they'll eat, they're all picky. Let me tell you, you feel like a short order cook, you know what I mean? But I cook breakfast. They like my breakfast. Han, who began performing as a dancer when she was a child in the suburbs of Washington, D.C., is clearly relishing this stage of her life, focusing on family and mind up rather than a Hollywood career. I think ultimately every life has to have its sections.
doing the same thing over and over again for your whole life is not as interesting to me. And I decided at probably 55 or something, what are you going to do for this next part of your life? And I knew that there was more out there to learn and to do. For now, she seems content to cheer on Russell. Kurt's working a lot, notes Han, who calls his hot career streak with the Madison and Monarch Legacy of Monsters incredible. He's like having a coming out party right now. Wow, honey. That's not to say she's done with appearing on screen herself. The one thing about acting is that I've done it, and I had a great career, and I honor that. I would love to get material that could actually be like, oh my God, I want this so bad. This is so funny. She's so crazy. She's so interesting. But I haven't come across it, says Han, who last appeared in 2020's The Christmas Chronicles 2 with Russell. If somebody came up with a really cool, funny script, I think it would be great, continues Han. That just may come from her Oscar-nominated daughter, Kate, who recently floated the idea of writing something for them. Reminded of that, Han seems enthusiastic. I would love that. And the two of us have thought a lot about it, she says. In fact, making it a full family affair is lots of fun to think about. We're never going to do it, but it's such a great idea because we have so much talent, she continues, before correcting herself. Never say never, because that could happen at any time. But if a Han, Hudson, Russell project doesn't pan out, she'll be fine with that too. Right now, everything's good. Kids are good. Life is good. And it's not long before she lets out another laugh. Goldie's Greatest Hits. Cactus Flower, 1969. She won the Best Supporting Actress Oscar for her performance in The Farce, which also starred Walter Matthau. Private Benjamin, 1980. The fish out of water comedy showcased the actress and producer's sharp comedy skills. Overboard, 1987. Han headlined the classic rom-com from director Gary Marshall. Death Becomes Her. Han, with Meryl Streep, still marvels at the fantasy comedy's relevance. How far ahead of its time was that? The First Wives Club, 1996. The comedy starring Han, Diane Keaton, and Bette Midler as jilted spouses sadly never got a sequel, a fact that Han calls crazy. The Christmas Chronicles 2, 2020. Doing it with Kurt was great, Han says, of playing Mrs. Claus opposite Russell in the holiday movie. Goldie's Passion Project. Goldie Han launched Mind Up, a mental health program rooted in neuroscience, positive psychology, and social-emotional learning after the 9/11 terrorist attacks. I was knitting the American flag and crying because the world had changed forever, recalls Han, who felt compelled to address rising rates of anxiety, depression, and suicide in youth. Implemented in many schools, the program, which has benefited millions of people in 48 countries, teaches children about their brains and how to regulate their emotions with what Han calls brain breaks. For example, sitting with a straight back, regulating breathing,
and letting thoughts go by. A sad child can't learn. An angry child can't learn, says Han. She calls her new book The After-School Kindness Crew, Pooch on the Loose Number 1, an experiential option to learn about the Mind Up curriculum. Three more books with co-writer Lynn Oliver are forthcoming. You've been listening to a People Magazine exclusive, The Golden Age of Goldie Hawn. Emily, Merrill, Anne, it felt like we were coming home. Gird your loins. Meryl Streep, Anne Hathaway, and Emily Blunt share martini-fueled memories as they celebrate a sequel 20 years in the making by Nigel Smith, photographs by Victoria Stevens. There's magic in the reunion of Meryl Streep, Anne Hathaway, and Emily Blunt. They share an easy chemistry and a solid bond born from making the 2006 hit The Devil Wears Prada that only intensified while filming the fashionable sequel 20 years later. I mean, who gets to do this? Marvel Streep, on the eve of the release of The Devil Wears Prada 2, which flounces into theaters May 1st. Who gets to come back and revisit one of your favorite moments in your life? The three stars were at very different points in their careers when they first signed on to the adaptation of Lauren Weisberger's best-selling 2003 novel, inspired by her experience as a personal assistant to then Vogue editor-in-chief Anna Wintour. Hathaway, 43, who took on the role of plucky protagonist Andy Sachs, was fresh off her breakthrough as a Disney star in 2001's The Princess Diaries and its 2004 sequel. Streep, 76, was an esteemed two-time Oscar winner. Her portrayal of Steely Runway editor Miranda Priestly earned her a 14th nomination. She now has 3 wins. For Blunt, 43, her scene-stealing turn as Miranda's cutting senior assistant, Emily Charlton, marked her first major brush with Hollywood success. 2 decades later, all 3 are beloved marquee queens. Hathaway, now a mom of 2 boys with husband Adam Shulman, and has an Oscar for 2012's Les Miserables, and is one of the most in-demand actresses with 5 film releases this year alone. Blunt, who shares 2 daughters with husband John Krasinski, is a bona fide box office powerhouse who earned her first Oscar nomination for her role in the 2023 blockbuster Oppenheimer. And Streep, a mom of 4 adult children and a grandmother of 6, continues to be, well, Streep. Here, the repeat co-stars discuss their lives and the joy of reconnecting. Did the 3 of you have a reunion dinner or drinks before taking this second journey together? Emily. Stanley Tucci is very good at organizing a get-together. He's very good at wrestling up a martini in the makeup bus. So a lot of the reunions happened around 3 p.m. in the hair and makeup bus, which is Stanley's favorite place. Anne. The makeup trailer in this one was wonderful. It really felt like we were coming home. What did revisiting these characters all these years later bring up for each of you? Anne, the thing that struck me was that when we made the first one, I was just a 22-year-old mess. I mean, I'm in such a different phase of my life. I'm really lucky. I found someone that I love so much.
We've been married for 17 years. We've got 2 kids. I just feel like my life is in a much more complete and whole place. I felt so lost when I was 22, which really worked for the character. Meryl, it was kind of easy to go back into it. I think you keep these characters. I liked discovering Miranda again. Emily, you are sort of fused with this person you're playing. Listen, I love playing this lunatic. I had a lot of fun slithering back into her shoes. Meryl, you famously stayed in character while making the first film. Meryl, I was just miserable. At first, I hung around on set, and then in a scene, I'd try to intimidate them, and they didn't have it. And so I thought, oh, okay, I've got to step back. It was really a conscious thing. So I went back to my trailer, and I knitted a lot and seethed. I don't know if it helped them, but it helped me. What's the most cutting, Miranda-esque critique you've all ever received? Emily, he will remain nameless, but a director said to me, after making me do a very small part of a scene about 15 times, you had it, but it's gone now. I went, what's gone? My performance? My career? What? He goes, yeah, it's actually gone. Anne, I went to an acting class when I was 8. How to act for a commercial class. I made everybody laugh, and I felt so happy about that. And then my teacher goes, you know what, Annie? You'll always work because you're not pretty, but you're quirky. I just remember the flood of shame. As I grew up, I was like, who says that to a child? It's all right. Maybe she was onto something, but it's because I'm quirky, she laughs. My father started taking me to college interviews when I was 15. The dean met with me and said, what have you been reading this summer? I said, Carl Jung. She said, Jung. Carl Jung, I think you mean. I didn't know who he was, but I remember thinking, why did she put me down? You remember stuff like that when you're young, those cutting things. Meryl, you get to share the screen with Lady Gaga playing herself in the sequel. What was that like? Meryl, oh, divine. She's hilarious, game, and ready to improvise endlessly. She's an amazing musician and a great actress. I loved working with her. Anne, I'm so touched at how humble she is. She was really sweet to everyone, very soft-spoken. There was zero, like, you get 3 takes and then I'm out. What would it take for you 3 to make a 3rd film? Emily, a good script. It's got to be the core 4. Anne, everybody has to say yes. Meryl, they have to be alive. Emily, and they have to shoot us from the waist up so we can wear UGG boots. You've been listening to Emily, Meryl, Anne, It Felt Like We Were Coming Home, from People Magazine. Jamie Lynn Sigler's painful past and healing memoir. The Sopranos actress felt shame for years about her body and MS diagnosis, but is learning to give herself grace. By Eileen Finan from People Magazine. During a recent therapy appointment, Jamie Lynn Sigler's therapist told the actress that she just finished reading her new memoir. She was like, I wish all my patients would write a book. It's so easy to see where we need to go, Sigler recalls with a laugh. Indeed, Sigler's memoir, And So It Is, a memoir of acceptance and hope, out May 5th, exposes a life in crisis,
amid her sudden success as a teen on The Sopranos. "I was so fragile and so confused and so young," says Sigler, 44. Revisiting her past for her book was unexpectedly therapeutic. "I'm finally in touch with that girl who got lost for so long." Just 16, when she took on the role of mob boss Tony Soprano's daughter Meadow in 1999, Sigler writes of self-doubt and body dysmorphia that fueled an eating disorder. Between the show's pilot and the first season, she dropped to 88 pounds and got a nose job, which nearly lost her the part. When Sigler was diagnosed with multiple sclerosis at 20, her manager, A.J. Descala, whom she later married, advised her to tell no one, not even castmates. "Even though I was surrounded by wonderful people that could have been there to support me, I was so alone." When her marriage broke down, Descala threatened to expose her MS secret. "The 10 years I was on The Sopranos were truly the most difficult 10 years of my life." By 2016, she had remarried to former baseball player Cutter Dykstra. The two share sons Beau, 12, and Jack, 8. And in a People story, finally went public with her MS. "It was a huge first step, but it took me years to feel accepting of it." Starting her podcast, Messy, 2 years ago with friend Christina Applegate, who also lives with MS, freed her to be unapologetically honest. "It changed my life." In 2024, her son Beau faced his own health crisis when he nearly died from an autoimmune disease. The experience put life and her book into perspective. "I have no idea what's ahead of me," she says, "but what I do know is I can get through it." That was Jamie Lynn Sigler's painful past and healing memoir, From People. You are listening to Sun Sounds of Arizona with your volunteer broadcaster, Kelly Pyle, and this is the Women's Hour. "I had everything to live for, but menopause symptoms made me want to end it all. Suicide rates have increased among women by a third in the past decade, peaking in the 45 to 49 age group. Here, one single mother who was in the agonizing first throes of menopause during these years shares how it feels when you think you have nowhere to turn." This is from Women's Health Magazine, Strong Mind section. "Even when times have been tough, my happy-go-lucky, grounded, kind-hearted personality has always seen me through, including when I found myself a single parent just 10 months after giving birth to my son Jaden at the age of 36. Life was good in those first few years of motherhood. I was balancing a part-time job as an office administrator, where I still work, with childcare and volunteering at the local Scouts. When the weather was kind, Jaden and I would go down to my mom's caravan in Wales, food from home packed into the car. Things began to change when I entered my early 40s. My menstrual cycles got closer together, and I felt pressure around my head, a kind of headache that makes it feel as if my head was in a vice. Then there were the intense migraines that would leave a hangover for weeks. I floated the word perimenopause, but was told by doctors I was still too young, even at 43. As the months and then the years went on,
I was on a slow, hard decline at times. It felt like I was pushing treacle up a hill. I saw countless healthcare professionals, but all my symptoms were treated in isolation and never linked back to what I would later come to learn was, as I suspected, perimenopause, which is when midlife hormonal changes occur around your early to mid-40s. Worse than the inability of medics to join the dots was the fact I was routinely dismissed. The cruelest encounter being with a female doctor who attributed my debilitating pain to anxiety, suggesting that I simply wanted her to give me a name for my mental and physical symptoms. At various points, I was prescribed SSRIs, medications most commonly prescribed to treat depression, such as fluoxetine and sertraline. For the migraines, a neurologist prescribed gabapentin, topiramate, sumatriptan, and beta blockers. I even had steroids injected into the base of my skull by a headache specialist. Nothing worked, and the side effects from some of the medications left me feeling even worse. By my mid to late 40s, my quality of life was declining fast. Joining the now daily, virtually unbearable head pressure and migraines were other physical and psychological symptoms of menopause. There was burning mouth syndrome, which is exactly what it sounds like, body aches and fatigue, alongside crying, mood swings, and an overwhelming feeling of fear. As the years passed, I became a ghost of my former self. When I look back now, the memory of that time makes me want to cry. Somehow, I was still hanging on to my job. I couldn't quit. I had to keep a roof over my head and raising my son, who was now at primary school. I was coping until one day I wasn't. It was like a virus had infected me and taken over my brain. I could barely get out of bed, and I was only dragging myself through each day for the sake of my son. I was spiraling to such an extent that suicidal thoughts were starting to creep in as my serotonin had nosedived due to plummeting estrogen. I even planned how I was going to end my life. Before I knew it, I was signed off work and under the care of a crisis support team. While all of this was happening, I connected on Instagram with Diane Danzebrink, menopause educator and campaigner, and founder of the not-for-profit Menopause Support, menopausesupport.co.uk. She, along with my local menopause cafe, connected me with people who helped me through my darkest times. I changed my GP surgery and, on the advice of my new GP, as well as Diane, started trialing estrogen patches combined with a nightly progesterone tablet. The doctor also suggested a low-dose antidepressant to restore my low serotonin. I didn't know what to expect, but it turned out to be the cocktail I needed. I wasn't surprised to hear the recent statistics that female suicide rates have increased by a third during the past decade, peaking among those aged 45 to 49. The gut-wrenching truth is that if I'd received the right kind of support when I'd originally gone to the doctor, what turned into a living nightmare could have been sorted within months. We don't need miracle supplements on our social media feeds. We need systemic change, including more specialized menopause training integrated into the NHS so that women like me can access the right support quickly. I think it should feature on the school's sex education curriculum
and in biology lessons too. Now, almost a decade after returning from the brink, I'm back to the old Debbie, and I'm so grateful to be here. I still have the physical symptoms of menopause, but since using HRT, I can manage them better. It's not one size fits all, but it helps me. Now 19, Jaden is thriving at uni as he pursues a career in politics. His love kept me crawling through the worst time of my life, along with the support of a great GP, as well as Sam at the Menopause Cafe and the fantastic ladies who attend. And of course, the lovely Diane. The right support is key. This has been, I had everything to live for, but menopause symptoms made me want to end it all. From Women's Health Magazine. Harry and Meghan at a turning point. The Duke and Duchess of Sussex confront a pivotal moment, reckoning with the past while mapping what comes next, by Simon Perry and Aaron Hill. This is from People Magazine. In January 2020, at what became known as the Sandringham Summit, Queen Elizabeth drew a firm line. After intense talks about what the future would look like for Prince Harry and Meghan, Duchess of Sussex, the answer was clear. There would be no half-in, half-out rule. They could not remain working members of the royal family while pursuing independent, income-generating ventures. When the Queen publicly confirmed the decision, making clear it was not possible for them to continue with the responsibilities that come with life of public service outside the institution, Harry, 41, and Meghan, 44, pushed back with a statement of their own. We can all live a life of service. Service is universal. 6 years on, that belief still shapes their path. During an unannounced visit to Ukraine on April 24th, Harry was asked whether he recognized the label, not a working royal. No, he said, I will always be part of the royal family. I am here working, doing the things I was born to do. In Australia, where Harry's father, King Charles, is head of state, the Sussexes spent 4 days in April moving through engagements that echoed an official royal tour. From hospital visits to moments of remembrance, while also embracing the independent, income-generating model that now underpins their work. For some inside palace circles, that overlap remains deeply contentious. They are pushing the envelope and making it much more difficult for reconciliation to happen, says Sally Bedell-Smith, author of the Royals Extra Substack. In Ukraine, Harry stepped into territory traditionally avoided by the royals. Speaking at the Kyiv Security Forum, he called for American leadership in the ongoing war, a remark that carried clear political weight. The moment came just days before King Charles's state visit to the U.S., a tightly choreographed trip that sources say left no room for any private meeting between father and son. While Harry emphasized that he was speaking not as a politician, but as a soldier and humanitarian, the remarks were striking. Together, the two trips illustrate the space the Sussexes now occupy, outside the boundaries the institution has long sought to maintain. The monarchy is meant to be above politics and commercial imperatives,
says Valentine Lowe, author of Courtiers. This is exactly what the late queen wanted to avoid. Insists a source close to Harry, the idea that he's going against the wishes of the queen by being half in, half out is nonsense. None of this is being done in the name of the institution. On the ground in Australia, the response told a different story. There were joyful, smiling people everywhere they went, says Kylie Walters, royal correspondent for Who magazine there. People wanted to see them. The visit began April 14th with a stop at the Royal Children's Hospital in Melbourne, where patients and staff lined the halls to greet them. Almost 8 years after their last visit to the country in 2018, when they were newly married and firmly within the royal fold. The impact of the latest trip was immediate. I gave Harry flowers, and he said thank you, and told me to keep on being brave, says Novalee Morris, 12, a patient who met the couple. It cheered me up a lot. I'll keep thinking about that. At a war memorial in Canberra, Harry laid a wreath, his military medals pinned to a suit, including those from his late grandmother, a quiet reminder that since stepping back from being a working royal, he is no longer permitted to wear his military uniform. When he was barred from doing so at Queen Elizabeth's funeral in 2022, his spokesperson said that his decade of military service is not determined by the uniform he wears. Meghan, meanwhile, spent time at a women's shelter, serving food and speaking with families. And on Sydney Harbour, they joined Invictus Australia team members and veterans for a sailing event. Harry was completely relaxed. Invictus is where he belongs, Walter says of the International Adaptive Sports Tournament for wounded, injured, and sick service personnel and veterans that Harry founded in 2014. People gravitate toward him, and he knows how to make them feel special. The royal family misses out on that. It's a sad reminder of the global platform he could have had. It's the closest he's going to get to continuing to serve on his own terms. But alongside those traditional moments of service was something far less familiar. Harry delivered a ticketed keynote speech at the Melbourne InterEdge Summit, where seats initially ran into the thousands, while Meghan made a surprise appearance as a guest judge on MasterChef Australia and a paid appearance at a women's retreat where $3,199 VIP packages included a group photo with her. The outing came a year after the launch of her lifestyle brand, As Ever, with guests receiving products in swag bags. They have a big security bill and a lifestyle to maintain, so it's not surprising they're taking on money-making ventures, says Walters. Meghan's fashion choices were also linked to an AI-powered shopping platform, OneOff, allowing followers to purchase the looks she wore during the trip, many by Australian designers. Through the partnership, she earns a commission. Her page drew more than 1 million views within the first 3 days, with several items selling out. The royals are influencers, but the mystique is that they are not promoting themselves as such, says Bethan Holt, fashion director at The Telegraph. Meghan is lifting the veil, adds Bedell Smith,
It was shocking to see her go to the hospital and then sell the clothing she was wearing. I've never seen anybody in the royal family do that. I can't imagine it went down well with the palace. For critics, it raises a broader question about where public service ends and personal branding begins. Yet those close to the couple push back on that characterization. They're not reliant on Harry's father or taxpayer-funded money, says an insider. They pay their own bills and make their own money while continuing to support a lot of causes that might otherwise go unseen. It enables them to do what they love doing, adds another source. They're trying to live their lives, raise their children, Prince Archie, 6, and Prince Lilibet, 4, do meaningful work and earn a living. Palace insiders say it is more likely to deepen tensions with the royal family. It won't help Harry's case or promote good relations, says Queen Elizabeth's former press secretary, Ailsa Anderson. After years of distance, strained by Harry's legal battle over security and the fallout from his memoir, Spare, there had been some renewed contact between him and his father, 77, in recent months, though they haven't seen each other since September. But the divide remains most acute with his brother, William, 43, with some questioning whether the rift can ever heal. William is all over all the drama, says Robert Jobson, author of The Windsor Legacy. He doesn't need it and he doesn't want it. He's too busy and focused on his own family. For now, adds Bedell Smith, they're at a standoff. Those close to the Sussexes, however, describe a more measured reality behind the scenes. Meghan lets him lead on all royal matters and dictate what needs to happen, a friend says. But it would never put them at odds. They're on the same team. Says another source, it remains very emotional. Harry and Meghan are both realistic. They're not approaching it with the expectation of a quick resolution. It's about taking small, manageable steps and seeing where things land. This remains very important to Harry, with Meghan supportive. While Harry has long spoken of hoping for reconciliation, he's still reckoning with his upbringing. At the Inner Edge Summit in Melbourne, he reflected on the loss of his mother, Princess Diana, and the years he spent resisting the role he was born into. I was like, I don't want this job. I don't want this role. Wherever this is headed, I don't like it, he said. It killed my mom, and I was very much against it. Over time, though, I realized, how would somebody else make the most of this platform, he said, and what would my mom want me to do? At home in Montecito, California, work is scheduled around school hours. Weekends are for family time. Archie and Lilibet are their life, says a staffer who has worked for the couple since their early days in California. There's a real warmth and a sense of normalcy. Both have built tight-knit circles. Harry maintains a close group of friends, many of them fellow dads. He really thrives on those friendships and values, that sense of connection, the close source says. Meanwhile, Meghan keeps a small, loyal group of longtime friends, often meeting for workouts or quiet nights out together. They're very careful about who they allow into their lives, a friend says. Their loyalty runs deep. No matter what she has going on,
She always makes time for her friends, says Megan's friend Kelly McKee Zajfin, who recently welcomed son Jack after the loss of her son Georgie, 9, in 2022. She really shows up, and not just when it's easy. It's a side of Megan that is often overlooked. At an April 16th discussion with Batir, an Australian youth mental health charity, Megan spoke candidly about online abuse. "Every day for 10 years, I have been bullied and attacked," she said. "I was the most trolled person in the entire world, and I'm still here." Her resilience is hard won, sources say. "They're both trying to focus on staying as positive as possible," says a source. "But people forget they're human beings, especially Megan. There's only so much a person can handle." Still, that same source says their focus remains steady. They wake up every day focused on being the best parents they can be. No matter what comes at them, they pick themselves up and keep moving forward. Nearly 8 years after their wedding, Harry and Meghan's bond remains central. "They are the biggest champions of each other," says the staffer. "The more adversity they face, the more they come together." That partnership propels their next chapter, even as scrutiny persists. "This is the shape of things to come," says Anderson. "There is nothing to stop them from doing this." Adds Lowe, "The palace might not like it, but they can do it. The question is whether it's sustainable." For their future to hold, their ventures will need to succeed. While their widely reported $100 million Netflix deal wasn't renewed, the relationship has evolved into a first look arrangement, with several projects still in development, including a scripted series set in the world of polo. A documentary they backed, Cookie Queens, has also gained traction on the festival circuit and is now set for a theatrical release. Megan, meanwhile, is focused on building As Ever into a lasting business. The brand continues to roll out new products, including a Mother's Day collection featuring candles inspired by the couple's children. "It's still in test and learn mode," says the close source. "She wakes up thinking about new ideas and works on it all the time." While reports of high staff turnover have raised questions about the couple's working environment, others who remain describe a different experience. "There are quite a few of us who've been here a long time," says one 6-year staffer. "Much of her company is made up of young women, and she really champions them. She's always said to me, 'Just speak up.' That's one of her biggest things." Those close to the couple believe their trip to Australia set a new blueprint. The late Queen herself once recognized the positive effect Harry and Meghan could have across the Commonwealth, and supporters say their influence has not disappeared. "They're very aware of the impact their presence can have," says the longtime staffer. Walter adds, "A lot is forgiven when you're on the ground and you show up and do good work. That magic and allure of a royal doesn't

0: Buckingham Palace in 2018, Harry and Meghan were central to royal life alongside Queen Elizabeth. Today, their path has revived debate over the late monarch's half-in, half-out stance. This is the new reality, says Anderson. Life with Archie and Lilibet. Rooted, they love their home and their community, a source says of the Sussexes. Settle in. The kids are really thriving, the source says of Archie and Lilibet. Girl dad, the sweetest bond to watch unfold, Meghan said, of Harry and their daughter Lilibet in June 2025. Happiest place. They give their kids the space to be themselves, says the longtime staffer. After growing up so publicly, that was really important to Harry. You've been listening to Harry and Meghan at a Turning Point from People Magazine. Thank you for joining us today for the Women's Hour. My name is Kelly Pyle, and I'm your Sun Sounds of Arizona volunteer broadcaster. I hope you enjoyed the interesting stories in our program today and make plans to join us again next week. And don't forget, you can take Sun Sounds with you, either stream or access shows on demand on our Sun Sounds of Arizona apps for both Apple and Android. 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

Welcome to the Romance Show. I'm Volunteer Jeannie Yost for Sun Sounds. I've got one story coming up this hour from True Love Magazine. It's called I Can't Stop Lying. Here's the story. With a heavy heart, I stood in my bedroom and gazed at the wedding dress hanging on the back of the door. Finally, I was about to have the wedding of my dreams. To the man of my dreams, or maybe not, maybe my lie ruined it all. I sighed and lightly touched the rows of seed pearls stitched on the beige satin gown in a pattern of small roses, then reached for the phone. Although I dreaded making the call, I knew I couldn't go into this marriage without being truly open and honest with my husband-to-be. I just hoped he'd understand and forgive me. The phone at the other end rang and rang, and I just about decided that he didn't have it turned on. But just as I was about to disconnect, he answered. "Clinton," I said, "it's Sophia. We need to meet right now. There's something I've got to tell you in person tonight." I hung up, shaking with fear, but knowing it was the right thing to do. It all started so innocently and for such a good reason, or at least I believed it was for a good reason. That fateful day, almost 2 years back, I went to pick up my daughter, Emma, early at her daycare. Once again, she had an asthma attack, and I rushed to her, leaving my post behind the lunch counter at the Four Corner Diner, my heart beating a million times a minute. The five-year-old was all the family I had in the world, and she was dependent on me totally. Because I had a little money and no health care, her prescriptions already took up a third of my monthly income. So not only was I constantly worried about her health and the increasingly bad attacks, but I knew another trip to the doctor or the ER would mean putting off paying the phone bill and the electric bill for another month. Luckily, by the time I got to the daycare center, she stopped wheezing and was sitting, pale and shaky, in a chair in the office. Even at 5 years old, she learned how to use her emergency inhaler properly, that is, and I gave her a big hug and looked at her with pride. "Come on, honey, let's go home," I said. She looked so frail, so small, as she clutched Miss Bunny to her chest. "I'm okay, Mommy," she said. "Can we stop at McDonald's first?" I looked down at her and my heart lurched. Is it possible to feel this much love for another person? I wanted nothing more than to hold her to me and keep her safe from anything bad that was out there. As we were about to get into the car, I saw a sign in the small red brick office next to the daycare. It was for a fuel company, and behind the office was a huge yard full of trucks. The sign read, "Receptionist needed. Apply within." I glanced down at Emma, and she did indeed seem fully recovered from her attack. Suddenly, I saw it as a sign from above. Maybe this is the break that could save us. "Honey Bunny, do you feel good enough to wait a minute while I get some information here?" I asked. She nodded her head and gave me a little smile, so I led her up to the stairs and into the office. Inside was a small waiting room, and I saw Emma down on one of the chairs and approached the desk. I noticed it was a lovely room with a beautiful circular desk made of polished wood built into one wall, and the soft chairs arranged along the walls were colorful and inviting. A young, casually dressed woman stood up from behind the chest of the desk as I approached, and I held out my hand. "Hello, I'm Sophia Keller. I'm interested in the position
of receptionists. She glanced over at Emma, but I firmly remained silent, figuring they had to accept me as a single mother right from the start, or I didn't want the job. But to my relief, the woman smiled at Emma, even at me. "Wow, I'm so glad to meet you. We have quite an emergency here, and we need someone by Monday." She rolled her eyes a bit. "Our receptionist eloped yesterday without a word before she left, except a phone message saying she was relocating to Texas." I chuckled. Minnesota to Texas seems like a long commute, I guess. She nodded, "Yeah, and November in Minnesota is a busy time in the oil business." She held out her hand. "I'm Allie Colbert. My uncle Clinton owns this company, and I'm just trying to fill in until someone finds someone. Bennett's back to college for me." She gestured to a seat next to her behind the counter. "Come on around and sit down. You can keep your eye on the pixie while we talk." I smiled gratefully and complied. "The job is 8:30 to 5, pays $12 an hour with medical and dental and 2 weeks vacation, also a pension plan. And it's here?" I waved my arm around the room a little. "Yes, it's basically answering the phones, talking to customers and drivers, and doing the payroll. Lots of routing of calls out to the yard, too. It's a one-person office, so it'll be just the office person and my uncle, who has an office in the back. But my uncle can handle it alone if he has to, if you need a day off now and then." "Emma goes to daycare right next door," I said. "Wow, cool," she said. "My uncle will pay for that." I was stunned. Medical insurance and daycare? This is too good to be true. "And we'll need to talk to your references. Your present employer will be okay if you've been there a while, and we'll need to know where you went to college. That's a requirement." My heart sank. College? Didn't she see me standing there in a waitress uniform, a woman of 23 with a 5-year-old? By no stretch of the imagination did I look like a college graduate. But then I looked over at Emma and thought of my 12-year-old Tempo leaking oil outside at the curb, and made a fateful decision. "I went to Mount Mary," I said firmly. "Super," she said. "The job involves a lot of record keeping and a customer contact. Uncle Clinton will be thrilled to meet someone with the ability to do it all. What was your major?" "Business studies," I said, hoping such a major exists at the small women's college. I drove by the old stone buildings many times, longing to be a student there. "And this is your daughter?" Allie asked brightly. "Yes, this is Emma," I said. "I'm a single parent." "My uncle is a widower," she confided. "Aunt Laura died a few years ago, and he has 2 teenagers of his own. He's very understanding in that regard." She handed me an employment form and told me I'd have to come back the next day, if possible, to be interviewed by Mr. Colbert. I quickly called Tom at the diner and asked him for a reference, then gave Allie his name. Luckily, he knew I was looking for a job with health insurance, and although he didn't want to lose me, he couldn't afford to provide it for Emma and me. "I can still work weekends until you find another waitress," I told him. "The daycare is open 7 days a week, and I often work the weekend shifts to make more money." I resolved not to leave him in the lurch after finding another job.
He was so good to me since Emma was born, almost like a relative. I would carry both jobs until he was settled, if I had to. Of course, if Whittington Oil checked my school record, they wouldn't be hiring me anyway. Not only didn't I attend college, but I had to drop out during my senior year of high school and settle for a GED. My hope was that I would be a valued employee before they found out the truth. But I felt more than a little guilty as we drove away. No matter how bad things got in the past, I always tried to keep my integrity intact. I've never lied to an employer before. I considered turning back and telling the truth, but one look at Emma dozing in her car seat made me continue on. Someday soon I will confess, but not right now. But right now I need the job desperately. The next day I met Mr. Colbert and lost my heart. He's a warm man, warm brown eyes, warm dark hair, and full of warm and kind words. He was casually dressed in a heavy sweater and khakis. I know I'm not bad looking, but he wasn't flirtatious or anything like that. Just nice, very, very nice. In fact, most of the questions he asked me were about Emma. I know employers aren't supposed to ask personal questions to women about kids and family, but I hear you have a daughter, he said. Yes, Emma, she's 5, I said. Allie tells me she's a really sweet that she's really sweet and goes to daycare right next door. That's very convenient for both of us, he said. I have 2 kids, 13 and 14, both girls, he said, Brooke and Brianna. He beamed when he spoke of them. Then it got awkward. And I hear you went to Mount Mary, majored in business. That's so perfect because I find that educated people do a much better job at the front desk. You will be the voice of Whittington Oil to all who call here, and doing the payroll can be a big job. Years ago, we had an employee who failed to fill out the tax payments properly, and we had to pay a large fine. I learned my lesson. Now, education is one of the most important things I look for in the office. Of course, being a good person comes first, honest and dependable. He smiled over at me. I think you are all of those things, and Tom Edwards gives you a glowing reference. I gulped and felt tears smart behind my eyelids. If he only knew what a worm I was. But I wanted to work there so much. I liked everything about him and about the job. It looked interesting and challenging, and it was truly the answer to my nightly prayers. He held out his hand. No more, Mr. Colbert, he said. Call me Clinton and tell me you can start on Monday. What could I say? I worked all weekend at the diner, saying my tearful goodbyes to both the customers and the other employees who were like my family for the past 5 years. And when Tom put a sign on the window on Saturday, we were all thrilled to have an experienced waitress new to the area come in and apply for the job just a few hours later. Everything seemed so perfect. I almost forgot that my new job was based on a lie. But on Monday morning, dressed in my only good skirt and sweater, it was like a dream come true. I threw myself into the work and even enjoyed it when difficult or angry customers called. It pleased me to calm them down and resolve their problems. The drivers were all older men
with coveralls full of oil. And only one, John, was a grump. Each stopped in frequently to check on the daily routes, which we wrote on a map painted on a blackboard in the hallway, and they all usually greeted me with a smile, or often a wink as they passed the desk. All in all, it was a great place to work. With Emma right next door, I was able to pop over often to check on her, and we always ate lunch together at my desk. And of course, there was always Clinton, who ran around doing a million things and being nice to everyone he met. Far from being born with a silver spoon in his mouth, he inherited the failing business from his parents and turned it around completely. The business is now a success, mainly due to his good brain and hard-working, sweet personality. At least twice a week, he'd drop off a bag of food from the nearby restaurant for Emma and me to share with him at noon. He would pepper her with questions about herself and her day and really seemed to listen to her answers. Emma soon adored him as much as I did. Well, maybe not quite as much. After years of almost no male companionship, I began to fall asleep thinking of Clinton. But it wasn't the sweet employer I was dreaming about. It was the man, his well-built arms holding me tightly, his tousled hair under my fingers, his body rubbing passionately against mine. He's that perfect combination of sexy man and loving and caring husband and father. I was constantly embarrassed by my feelings for him, and although he obviously was fond of me, he showed no interest in me as a woman. I knew that he's 30 years old, and was married for 15 years before his wife tragically died of cancer. With each paycheck, I bought a few more professional clothes and began to feel more and more feminine and attractive. Without the costs of daycare or medicines, I was able to slowly save up money to buy a new car, and Emma's collection of books grew steadily. I almost was able to forget about the lie I told so that I could get the job. But one day, while Emma was showing Clinton her copy of Madeleine, Lost in Paris, I was jolted back to reality when Clinton commented, "You sure have used your education well, Sophia. It must have been a struggle for you to finish college, and you obviously passed that love of books and learning onto Emma." He looked at me with admiration shining in his eyes, and I was mortified. I wanted him to know that I'm a good mother, even though I didn't even finish high school. I hope that someday soon you will get to know Brooke and Brianna. You sure are a good role model for young women, he continued. The smile faded from his face, replaced by a look of concern. Are you okay, Sophia? You look a little peaked today. I tried to smile, but I knew it was a feeble effort. And although his touch of concern on my arm had the usual electrifying effect, the lovely mood vanished. I was more than halfway in love with Clinton and waited far too long to confess my shameful secret. The weeks passed, with the job growing more and more demanding as the weather worsened, and I continued to love it. Christmas was a week away, and it was the first Christmas ever that I would be able to buy nice gifts for Emma, other than the usual coloring books and new pajamas. Clinton was hosting a party on the 23rd of the month for all the employees and their families, complete with a visit from Santa and the annual holiday bonuses. I didn't
think I'd be getting a bonus, but I didn't care a bit because just having a good job was bonus enough for me. The biggest worry on my mind was what to wear to the party. It would be the first time I'd see Clinton's house, although I often saw the girls visiting their father at the office. Luckily, I was able to find an outfit for Emma that's very similar to mine. On the day of the party, we donned black velvet tops and red plaid skirts and drove over to Clinton's in great spirits, singing jingle bells at the top of our lungs all the way through the drifting snow. Clinton's house is a large old Victorian sitting on a bluff overlooking the river, complete with a wraparound porch. The double doors were decorated with two big wreaths, and each window held a small light. As we walked onto the porch, I could see a number of people milling around out inside. Emma was greeted by a group of kids of all ages. She initially clung to my side in shyness, but when Brooke came over to us and took her small hand, coaxing her, she let herself be led away to join the others in some game that involved throwing a Velcro ball at a reindeer target. I caught sight of Clinton and felt a flutter in my stomach. We exchanged a wave and a smile. He was wearing a beautiful olive green cashmere sweater and soft gray wool pants, and on his head, a red and white Santa Claus hat. He looked absolutely gorgeous and wonderfully sexy. I tried to hide my feelings by casually moving into the large parlor of the house and was awed by the biggest Christmas tree I've ever seen, holding hundreds of tiny lights and full of beautiful antique ornaments. I joined an older woman who was leaning over to examine them. Laura loved Christmas. She used to scour the antique malls and estate sales, collecting ornaments, she confided. She straightened up and smiled at me. I'm Lisa Wilson, Roger Wilson's wife, by the way. Roger was one of the truck drivers. I'm Sophia Keller, I said, the receptionist. Oh, Roger has told me so much about you, she said. He said you've got the office totally organized now, and Clinton's been looking happy and relaxed for the first time in years. We've all been worried about him. You're obviously good for the company. I blushed, but loved the compliment. Thank you so much for telling me. It's only been 6 weeks, and I'm still finding my way around. Well, it sounds like you're doing a great job. I hear you're a Mount Married girl, which must be why you've got so much on the ball. She paused, and I hope she didn't see the flash of guilt on my face, but she continued with no sign of noticing my despair. Let's go and get you some eggnog, and I'll introduce you to the others. We've all known each other forever. It was great that the first person I met at the party is such a warm, friendly person. I relaxed, and in no time I was chatting with everyone in the room. It was clear from the conversation that Clinton and his family are well-liked and respected by all the employees and their families. Soon, there was a clatter in the hallway, and the air was filled with squeals of expectation from the kids. A man in a Santa suit appeared in the doorway, dragging a large sack, and most of the kids, including Emma, ran to their parents. I looked down at her glowing face. Mom, it's Santa Claus, she whispered, pulling at my hand. I see. It was so wonderful to see her so happy. What do you think is in that bag? She asked. I think you know, I smiled. Have you been a good girl for this year? I tried really hard,
she said. You sure did, I said. We turned to watch as Santa began to ho-ho-ho and greet the children. I wondered who was in the suit. It couldn't be Clinton because he was standing in front of the fireplace, arms crossed, beaming as he watched. I already knew what the gifts were. Since Allie and Clinton's girls were at the office making a list of all the children who would be attending, and I helped them choose appropriate gifts for all of them. It's something Laura always did before her death, and I heard that during the 4 years since her death, Clinton hosted his Christmas party at a local restaurant instead of having the party at his home, as is the long-standing tradition. Everyone was glad that this year he and the family decided to celebrate at the house again. It's a lovely home, but a family home in all respects, with pictures on every mantel and tabletop and shelves full of small souvenirs and collections. Santa was calling out names, and one by one, the children went over and received a gaily wrapped package. Emma was overjoyed to receive a Madeline doll and book and held both to her body as if she were guarding a treasure. I was astounded to catch Santa's eye as he was leaving. I realized that he was really John from the driving crew. John, the grump who never had a smile or a friendly word, is evidently nicer than I knew him to be. In fact, when he saw my shock of recognition, he even gave me a little wink as he gathered up his empty sack and left the house. Clinton's daughters then brought out a guitar and flute and began to serenade us with carols, and soon we were all singing along and polishing off plates of cookies. As people began getting their coats and searching for gloves and mittens, Clinton went up to each employee holding a stack of envelopes and passed out the Christmas bonuses. I glanced over at Emma, who was sleeping on a brocade sofa near the fireplace, and began to gather up dishes and cups and carry them into the kitchen. I didn't want Clinton to feel I was expecting a bonus. As I was loading the dishwasher, I heard him saying goodbye to the other guests and busied myself with a sponge I found on the sink, wiping up coffee and eggnog from the table. I didn't hear his footsteps, but suddenly Clinton was right there, standing behind me. As I turned from the sink, I ran smack into his hard body. Sophie, he said softly, gripping me by the shoulders as I stumbled. I was looking for you. You don't need to clean up. He lifted a hand and idly brushed back a strand of hair that fell against my cheek, sending a shiver down my spine. Our eyes met and held together. For the first time ever, I saw him look vulnerable and soft. He bent his head a little, and to my astonishment, I knew he was about to kiss me. I held my breath, melting under his soft gaze. We stood frozen for a long moment. Then he murmured in a husky voice, "Merry Christmas." I saw he was holding an envelope crushed in the hand that was still gripping my upper arm. He didn't release me, but instead bent his head the last inch and softly kissed me. The kiss was just a whisper, but it left me shaken with emotion. Clinton suddenly pulled back a step, flustered, and ran his hand through his hair, pushing the Santa hat onto the floor. He stammered, "Here's a little gift to show how much I value your help." He handed me the envelope formally, then cleared his throat. "Thank you so much." I was speechless and just nodded and hurried from the kitchen and back into the front of the house, where I hastily woke Emma and almost ran out of the house. That night, I lay in bed and relived the scene over and over, feeling again his soft lips brushing mine and wishing I
handled it with more sophistication instead of bolting from the room like a 16-year-old at her first prom. I obviously was reading too much into a friendly kiss between friends. Clinton is a warm man and never showed any interest in me as a woman. I thought, don't be a fool, Sophia. Yet, for a moment there, I believed I saw a spark of interest in his gaze that seemed like the kind of interest a male has for a female, and I held on to that belief and let it fuel my dreams. It was a perfect Christmas, the best one Emma and I have ever had. The weeks flew by, and I grew into the job more and more. Although I felt a thrill when Clinton walked in each morning, he showed no sign of even remembering the kiss and treated me in the same friendly way he always did. Even when we were alone in the back office, he was nothing less than totally professional. I told myself it was for the best. I needed and loved the job, and a romance with the boss might ruin it for all of us, or so I tried to make myself believe. March came, and the temperatures rose and brought the promise of spring, but I know what spring could be like in Minnesota, so I wasn't surprised when the end of the month brought a snowstorm bigger than any we've had all winter. The phones were ringing constantly with customers who hoped to make it through the winter without another oil delivery. But many fell short of oil just when the weather was at its worst. Added to that, we had a driver out with the flu and another attending a wedding in California, so there was no way the deliveries could be made that day. Clinton hurried through the office in his sheepskin jacket and heavy gloves. "I've got to take the truck out myself today," he said in a rush, filling his covered cup with coffee as he passed the pot. "I'm going to try to cover both runs." I looked at the blizzard outside the windows. "Be careful. The roads look dangerous." "That's the heating oil business," he said with a smile. "We're busiest when the streets are the worst." I grabbed the ringing phone, and when I had a chance to look up again, he was gone. The worsening weather made me tense with worry for the entire crew. Unfortunately, my fears came true later that afternoon when Roger Wilson came rushing into the office. "Call 911," he shouted. "Clinton's on his back in the yard." Trembling, I made the call, then ran outside to find Clinton lying partially under a truck, having slipped on the icy pavement while he was resting a hose into the tank. I think they meant wrestling. He was wincing with pain. The drivers were gathered around him with looks of concern. "Don't move him," cautioned John. "Something could be broken." It was difficult to hear him say that, and I began to shake even harder. The Whittington Rescue Ambulance took a long time to come, and we tried to keep Clinton covered and warm. He smiled weakly at me. "Call Allie if you can. I don't know if she can get here through the snow, but I don't want the girls to be alone." I made a quick decision. "Allie's more than 50 miles away, and the roads are bad. Emma and I can go over there tonight. It's no trouble." He looked at me with those soft eyes again and reached for my hand. "You don't need to do that, Sophia. It's asking too much. But if you could, I would be very grateful." I watched the paramedics take him away, saying a prayer that he would be all right. Then I collected Emma and carefully drove across town to
to break the news to the two very worried Colbert girls. They already lost one parent, and they were very tense knowing that their strong and seemingly invincible father was hurt. But the news from the hospital was good. He only pulled a muscle in his back and would be home in the morning. We made popcorn and watched DVDs in the family room, and I let the girls speak to their father when he called, and he reassured that he was in no danger. The next day, the weather cleared, and Allie brought Clinton home, stiff and limping as he slowly made his way up the stairs. She helped get him settled on the sofa, then apologized profusely to all of us. "I've got to go back in the morning. I've got midterms beginning on Monday." "That's okay," I assured her. "Emma and I can stay. The office is closed for the weekend, and by Monday I hope to find someone to come in and help out." "By Monday I'll be back at work," said Clinton firmly. 2 days of rest and heating pads will get me back on my feet, and I can take it easy at the office." We all looked at him skeptically. He was moving very slowly, barely being able to shift his body without moaning. I didn't know how he was even going to be able to get up the stairs to his bedroom, and showering seemed impossible without assistance. With a house full of women, I wondered what we were going to do if he needed any more intimate assistance. Everyone pitched in to help him, bringing him trays of food and coffee by the gallon and trying to keep him from hobbling around the house. He's an active man and didn't take well to being nursed. It was awkward for me at first to be touching him so much, helping him walk with my arm around his waist and buttoning his shirts for him. My hands shook as I felt the hard muscles beneath the fabric, and I tried to cover up my nervousness with a series of small jokes about his being attacked by the killer ice. True to his word, while the rest of us were sitting down on Monday morning, eating bowls of oatmeal with raisins and cream, he walked stiffly into the kitchen, dressed for work. Despite my protests, it seemed that the convalescence was over. But we both knew something changed between us. I caught him looking at me earlier while I did tasks around the house, when he thought I wasn't watching. I saw that look again and recognized it. It was male interest, and it made me tremble. I was in love with him and almost wished he did break something. I wasn't ready to leave his home yet, now that we were spending so much time together. April came, and with it the sun. All the workers were back and well. The time I spent caring for Clinton soon seemed like another dream. We settled back into our regular routine and spent no time alone together. Then on a Thursday night, when I usually had a sitter pick up Emma so I could stay late and prepare the payroll checks, he came into his back office where I was working. "Long week," he said, throwing his coat on a chair. "Emma with a sitter?" I was standing in front of the desk putting the pay stubs into envelopes, my back to him. I murmured, "Yes." Suddenly, with no warning, his arms were around my waist and he pulled me back against him. I instinctively laid my head back against his wide chest, my legs turning to jelly. It was like coming home to where I always belonged. There was no real sense of surprise, just intense pleasure and satisfaction. Clinton nuzzled the side of my neck and began kissing me behind the ear, sending an arrow of desire through my body. I made a small sound of approval, and he turned me to him. My arms circled his neck. "He is a terrific kisser,"
He gently rubbed his lips over mine. Then, as I quickly responded, he slanted his head and deepened the kiss. As his tongue swept into my mouth, I melted into his arms, and he groaned softly into my eager mouth. He moved one hand into my hair, holding me tightly against him. Our bodies were so close together, I felt the beating of his heart against my own, and I felt something else, his desire for me, pressing against my belly. I was lost in a sea of heavenly sensations. He moved his head to rain kisses on my eyes, down my face and on my neck. Finally, he came up for air and cradled my head against his chest. "Oh, Sophia," he said in a ragged voice, "it's been a long time since I've done this with anyone." "Me too," I said, "if he only knew." I had little experience with sex other than a few unsatisfying, fumbling encounters with my high school boyfriend, which resulted in my pregnancy. That caused the quick disappearance of my boyfriend and Emma's father from both of our lives. Since that time, I dated very little and kissed a few men, but it didn't progress beyond that. I had no desire to get involved with anyone who wouldn't be a good husband and father. Clinton was the first man I met who fit that bill. I was suddenly aching for more of him, all of him. He pulled back a bit and looked down at my face. "What do you want?" he whispered. "You, I want you." Luckily, he felt the same. He kissed me with the strength and passion that I matched, kiss for kiss. We fell onto the old leather sofa, his body half covering mine, and his hands roving over my body with abandon. His hand moved under my sweater until only my lacy bra separated us. Then he pushed that away as well and closed his eyes. I ran my hands up under his sweater and under shirt and found his warm, smooth back and felt his manhood pulse against my body. We smiled at each other and then he asked, "Do you want this?" "Oh, yes, yes," I kissed him softly. Then I realized there was a problem. "I'm not on birth control, though," I admitted. He looked a little sheepish, then reached into his back pocket and pulled out two condoms. I was somewhat surprised, but very pleased. "I made a stop at the drugstore," he said. "Mighty sure of yourself, aren't you?" I kissed him again, holding his face between my hands. "I was hoping for the best," he said, reaching down to sweep the sweater and bra off my body. My back ached off the sofa. I've never felt anything so wonderful. We undressed each other frantically, continuing to touch and kiss, and when I reached down to touch him, he groaned and put his hand on mine, stopping me. "I want you so much. I'm afraid I won't be able to go slowly enough," he said. "I don't want slow." The desire was washing over me in waves, and I felt near to an explosion myself. "I want you now." "That can be arranged." He moved over me and caressed me until I urged his hand away. "Am I hurting you?" he asked with alarm. I was beyond words, but I smiled up at him and shook my head. I leaned up and kissed his shoulder, pulling him closer to me with my hands on his back. That first time, I found paradise in his arms, and he followed me into ecstasy almost immediately. Before that moment, I never understood how wonderful it could be to make love to a man. We lay together, neither wanting to move away, until desire built again. This time, we were able to take it slowly. Clinton showed me what it's like to be adored, touching me intimately and kissing me everywhere until I was a mass of jelly
and bringing me to heights of arousal again and again. Hours later, when we were both drained and thoroughly satisfied, he gently helped me dress, then escorted me to my car, where we stood and kissed and embraced. A week later, we went out to eat, and he presented me with a beautiful ring. "I love you," he said. "I never thought I'd find love again, but I want to spend the rest of my life with you, Sophia." "I love you too," I said, my heart bursting with happiness. We waited nearly a year before we set a date for the wedding, though, to spend time with all of our girls together and make sure they were all agreeable with our marriage. We needn't have worried, though. Brooke and Brianna dote on Emma, and she loves her big sisters and couldn't wait to move into Clinton's house. But during that year of shared holidays and birthdays and visits to church as a family, I always had the nagging doubts about my lie to Clinton. "You'll be such a good role model for the girls," he said, "as you are for Emma. Your education and experiences will show them how important it is to study hard and do well in school, and perhaps they will follow in your footsteps and go to Mount Mary. We should plan a visit there someday soon." I stayed silent, knowing I waited too long to confess. The lie was always there, sitting between us like a dark cloud of shame, as much as I tried to push it out of my mind. It was this eve of my wedding. Brooke and Brianna were waiting at home, their bridesmaids' dresses hanging under their plastic covers in their room. Clinton was off for a groom's night out with the two drivers who were standing up for him, and Emma was fighting sleep, too excited about the next day to give in to dreams. The tiny chapel at St. Peter's was already decorated and filled with flowers for our noon nuptials, and the caterers were set to serve a buffet lunch at Clinton's house afterward. Everything was ready, everything but the bride. Shortly following my call, I heard the doorbell and opened the door to see my dearest love standing there looking at me with worry. "Come in," I said nervously, stepping aside. I moved to close Emma's door and then led him into the kitchen so that she couldn't hear. He sat down, never taking his eyes off my face. "Please tell me you want to marry me," he said. "I want to marry you more than anything," I said, not meeting his eyes. He let out a gust of air and closed his eyes. "Thank God, it was all I could think about after I got your call." "Clinton," I began, and then looked down as the tears started. He reached across the table and took my hand. What is it? Tell me. Is it Emma? What's wrong?" I had to do it quickly, just spit it out before I lost my nerve. "I don't know if you'll want to marry me after I tell you something." "Sophia, honey," he got up and circled the table, then pulled me up into his arms. "There's nothing you can say to make me not want to marry you." He sat down in a chair and pulled me into his lap. "Now, what's this all about?" "I lied," I said flatly, still not meeting his eyes. "I lied and lied and lied ever since the first day we met." He was totally at sea. "Lied? About what?" "I don't want to make excuses for myself. I thought I had a good reason at the time, but there's really no good reason to lie." Unable to control my despair, I began to wail and covered my face with my hands. "I never went to college, Clinton. I just said that because I wanted the job and needed health insurance, and Allie said you would only hire college graduates and people you could trust, and you obviously can't trust me now because I'm just a big, fat, terrible liar and not a good role model at all.
And now I love you, and Emma loves you, and she loves the girls, and I just should have told you a long time ago. I had to drop out of school and get my GED, and I always wanted to go to Mount Mary, but could never afford it, and I just let you go on believing that I went there. And I kept on talking about it, and I'm just a big fraud. I love you so much, and now I've just ruined everything for everybody. The last word came out almost in a shriek as I forced it through my tear-clogged throat. He patted my back as he held me, but didn't say anything. My heart sank, but I composed myself. Clinton, is that it? All of it? Yes, of course. Everything else was the truth. Everything? I got up from his lap and took his hands in mine. Clinton, I swear to you, that's the only lie I've ever told. He got up and stood at the kitchen, looking a little lost, then turned to go. Clinton, my world was falling apart and I didn't know how to make it better. Please talk to me. Soon, I'll be back. He kissed me briefly on the cheek and hurried down the hall and out the door. I roamed around the house. Thankfully, Emma was finally sleeping soundly in her room. The thought of telling her the wedding was off was dreadful, not to mention the thought of all the money both Clinton and I spent that could not be recovered at this late date. I couldn't believe how stupidly I acted. Clinton said he'd be back, so I sat down and waited in the silent room, wringing my hands and trying to stay calm. But more than an hour passed before I heard him return, and during that time I prepared myself for his refusal. He's a wonderful man, but I know he has his limits, and I know that he couldn't marry someone who would not be good for his daughter. I let him in, and we again went back to the kitchen. He was carrying a manila envelope in his hands and laid it on the table while he took off his coat. I waited, my heart in my mouth. He finally turned to look at me, and I was overjoyed to see the soft, warm look of love returning to his face. Here's a wedding present for you, honey. Nodding his head to the envelope, open it. I looked at him, puzzled, having no idea what was in the envelope, but the mention of the wedding gave me hope. Picking up the envelope with trepidation, I opened the flap. I held it in my hands and read the words with disbelief. It was a college diploma that Clinton obviously made on his computer, proclaiming that Sophia Keller was granted a BA degree from Whittington Oil University School of Business Management. The certificate had a gold lacy border and a shiny gold seal. I recognized it as one of the good job stickers. I kept it in my desk to put on Emma's work when she brought it to the office after school. I fell into his arms, sobbing. I'm so sorry, so sorry, I wailed. Then I gave him a watery smile. Thank you. This is the most wonderful gift anyone's ever given me. Now can I go to bed? He smiled. And get ready to marry my best girl? Yes, although I know I won't be sleeping much tonight. But let's make a promise to each other right now. Let's always be honest with each other, no matter what. Oh, yes, I cried. I promise. We both needed to get to sleep, but it was a long time before I could let go of him that night. That was 4 years, 4 wonderful years ago. I'm now a real college student, attending side by side with Brianna. I hope to graduate before our baby is born, but it may be a close call. No matter how many diplomas I earn, my first diploma will always be the best, and it will always have a place of honor on the office wall. Okay, that's the end of that story, and that's going to do it for this romance program. This has been

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For more information, visit sunsounds.org.

Well, hey, my friends, how you doing? Keith Tyler here, bringing you the Mystery Hour on Sun Sounds of Arizona. Thanks so much for tuning in. Yes, I've changed up the opening just a little bit, just for some variety, but I'm glad you're with me. Ellery Queen's Mystery Magazine, David Morrell, bring us our first story, and it's called The Corpse Collector. Before I tell you what happened, not to be rude, just making a professional comment. Even from across the table, I see plaque on your lower incisors. You shouldn't let it get worse. Your incisors are narrower than usual. If you get a cavity in one of them, it can't be filled without weakening the tooth till it breaks off if you bite into an apple or munch

on popcorn. Snap! Then you'll need a crown, which might be hard to fit on so narrow a base, or else you'll need a bridge or a partial denture, which might not appeal to you, given what happened on my other job. Your best choice is an implant, but that's expensive. So save yourself the aggravation and go to a dental hygienist. It doesn't need to be me. I'm not trying to drum up business. I'm just saying. Oh, my other job? I used to work part-time in a bar to help pay off my student loans, but that's not the job you want to hear about. I've got the collection job because one of the clients mentioned it while he was resting his mouth after I worked on him. He comes to me every 6 months. I just need to clean a few spots behind his molars that he can't reach with floss. Never a hint of bad breath. In his profession, that would be the kiss of death. No joke intended. He's a funeral director. He was telling me how hard it is to find someone to collect corpses, especially in the middle of the night. Growing up on a farm, I saw lots of dead animals. I once found a worker who died from a heart attack while he was digging a post hole. My parents expected me to have nightmares, but you know what? The worker was new and I didn't know him. Oh, I felt sorry for him, sure. But to tell you the truth, maybe this happens in your job. It was kind of, well, interesting. So, when my client told me about his problem, I asked how much it paid. $90 per pickup, he answered. Our clients are mostly here in town. Each trip takes roughly an hour. $90 an hour? Oh, that's more than I can make cleaning teeth. He said I didn't need to hang around the funeral home. I just needed to be on call. So I told him I'd give it a try, but only on Fridays and weekends. My dentist boss works 9 hours a day, Monday to Thursday, and closes on Friday. The funeral director said he was glad for the help on the weekend. That's how I started picking up corpses. It became so interesting, I quit my weekend bartending job, which got in the way anyhow because a lot of calls came in during my shift on Saturday night. The calls in the middle of the night can be frustrating, but they don't bother anyone else since I gave my boyfriend the heave-ho for hanging around the apartment, moaning how hard it was to find a job. My parents lost their farm because of loans. To pay off mine, I had 3 jobs for a while, but my ex-boyfriend couldn't move his butt to find even one. It turned out the funeral director wasn't exactly telling the truth. $90 per pickup, he said. Each trip takes roughly an hour. But that's $90 no matter how many corpses. Remember that big highway accident 3 months ago? Yeah. 4 cars, 7 bodies. Ambulances usually handle that, but not enough were available, and we got asked to help. Usually it's 1 hearse, 1 corpse. But the police needed to get that highway open. We fit 3 in. That took a lot longer than an hour, doing it with dignity. But all I earned was $90. I can't complain. There's more variety than looking in mouths 9 hours a day, but cleaning teeth brings a regular paycheck, and some weekends I have only 2 pickups. Other weekends, everybody seems to be dropping dead, so I guess it's averaging out. And there's usually something about each of them that makes me look forward to the calls. Oh, like the weight challenge guy who never left his house? 400 pounds! He put his bed in his living room, where he had a big television that he watched all day while he reached for food on a table next to his bed. He'd widened the entrances to the kitchen and the bathroom so he could get through, but he hadn't bothered to widen the front door. The funeral director's son, I call him Hansy because I needed to sprain one of them to teach him to keep those hands to himself. Well, he and I had to dismantle a sliding glass door to take the corpse outside. A mortician's gurney can support 700 pounds, so no problem there. But the trick was getting the corpse onto it.
We needed help from the doctor, who certified he was dead, and the policeman, who came to make sure nothing looked suspicious. We had to adjust the gurney to its extra-wide slot. Even the four of us had trouble loading him and pushing him outside. A couple of times the corpse's weight shifted, and the gurney nearly toppled onto the driveway. Oh, it's a good thing this happened at night. Only a few neighbors were peering out their windows. Yeah, we wouldn't want people to think we didn't handle our clients with respect. Then there was the time Hansy and I got a call to a family barbecue. Brothers, son, cousins, sisters, girlfriends, wives, kids, I bet there were 50 of them, got together to celebrate the head of a clan's 60th birthday. This was in the city park. They had, 10 grills and maybe 30 coolers of beer. The guy having the birthday dropped dead at the picnic table, smoking a cigarette while eating a ribeye. The ambulance would usually have taken the body away, but after a doctor pronounced him dead, the family didn't want to pay extra for an ambulance when a hearse was what they really needed, and it would be included in the cost of the funeral. Not that they didn't care about the guy. When Hansy and I arrived, all the brothers, sons, and cousins were arguing about who loved him most and who should have made him go to the doctor when he had chest pains 3 days earlier, and why didn't somebody tell him to quit smoking? Never mind each of these guys had a cigarette pack in his shirt pocket. The next thing, half a dozen fistfights broke out with sisters, girlfriends, wives, and kids screaming for everybody to stop. Although some of the women started fighting too. The police officer who'd been called after the guy dropped dead couldn't handle everything. By the time six other patrolmen came to help, there were bloody noses, one of the barbecue grills had been knocked over, a picnic basket was on fire, and two of the fighters had tipped over the corpse. Some of them were breathing so hard I figured they'd drop dead, in which case it was a good thing that Hansy and I were already there. Although I'd still get only $90 to fit more than one in the hearse. But at least I wouldn't be wasting time driving back and forth. I can see you want me to get to what happened last weekend. I got the call around midnight, Saturday night, Sunday morning. I'd fallen asleep after a date that went nowhere. The guy hardly talked. Can you imagine I had to make conversation for both of us? I was happy to send his sorry butt down the road. Then the funeral home called, so I drove there and put on the black coat I'm supposed to wear to indicate respect. Hansy was already wearing his coat. It was his turn to drive the hearse. I put the address into my phone's GPS. As we headed toward the pickup, something felt wrong. The address was in the Barcroft Estates area. You know, where everything's 3 acres and all you see are high stone walls and wide metal gates. We'd been given a code for the keypad at the community's entrance. When we reached what we thought was the house, the number on the gate was so tiny I had to use the flashlight on my phone to see if we were at the right place. Hansy stopped the hearse next to an intercom. After he pressed a button, a woman's voice asked, "Who is it?" "Yeah, right. They just called for somebody to pick up a body, so who else would be expected? Somebody delivering a pizza?" Hansy told them who we were. The gate made a whirring sound and swung open. This is what bothered me. The funeral home I work for isn't exactly high-end, as you maybe guessed. Prices are adjustable, the caskets aren't cardboard boxes, but if you don't have much cash for an unexpected expense, like a funeral, although what's more certain than a funeral, my boss can cut back on a few things, maybe a lot of things, like, no pillow for the corpse's head, and no satin lining for the coffin. As he tells his customers, death doesn't need to bankrupt you. What he doesn't earn in high-cost funerals, he makes up for in volume. When we drove through the open gate, lights suddenly blazed, showing trees and shrubs and a fountain, a statue, a circular driveway, pillars and balconies, and stone steps leading up to a double front door, and who knows what all.
Hansi and I are staring at it. "What are we doing here?" he murmured. Exactly what I was thinking. Somebody had made a mistake and confused us with a rich people's funeral home. Another thing that seemed strange was that some of the outdoor lights were burned out. A police car was already there, and another car, the kind you see in TV commercials, where somebody with a smug grin drives a car that costs as much as my student loans, and a rich movie actor says, "You deserve the best." Shoot, I deserve the best, but I've still got those loans, and I drive a junk car. Believe me, dental hygiene school isn't cheap. We open the back of the hearse and pull out the gurney. It's so compact that when it's folded, even the wheels tuck in. One person can carry it easily, but Hansi takes one end while I take the other, so the job looks harder than it is. A light glared above the double doors. A camera was up there, too. I pressed the button. The door must have been thick because I couldn't hear if anything rang inside. Hansi and I set the gurney down, buttoned our coats, and stood straighter to look professional. When one of the double doors opened, a thin woman, well, gaunt, really, looked out at us. I'm good at guessing ages. Whenever I meet new clients, to keep things interesting, I estimate how old they are, then look at the birth date on the chart to see how close I came. She was plus or minus 45. Her blonde hair was short and combed straight back, making her face look even gaunter. She might have been attractive, except for the strained lines around her eyes and mouth. "We're from the funeral home," Hansi said, as if the light above the doors didn't show the gurney and the mortuary's name on our coats. "Please come in." When she opened her mouth to speak, I couldn't help checking her teeth. Perfectly straight. Looked like she'd once had braces or even Invisalign, but not recently. Her teeth had a dirty ivory color that hadn't been polished in a long time. Her navy blouse had been first rate once, but now it had a mismatched button and a broken stitch on its collar. Hansi and I carried the gurney into the marbled floor area. An open door on the right led to a living room as big as my apartment. It had seen better days, though. The leather chairs and the sofa had wear marks that made the original chocolate color look like butter. The wooden floor under the coffee table was bare. A policeman nodded. I'd seen him before, at the fight in the park. Officer Kerwin. Nice-looking smile. But I could make it better if he'd let me work on him. His first name's Richard. You're a homicide detective. Maybe you met him on one of your other cases? He stood next to the solemn gray-haired man, around 60, who wore an expensive-looking suit and had a medical bag. Another man, around 50, wore a wrinkled sport coat. I notice things like that because when I work on clients, I distract myself by trying to predict if they can afford their teeth-cleaning bill. The second guy had narrow, shocked eyes that looked like he'd just had a root canal. The woman introduced Officer Kerwin. I didn't see any point in telling her I already knew him. The other man she introduced were Dr. Rabe and her husband, Todd. The first two nodded to us. The shocked-looking husband kept staring at the floor. "I'm Mr. Bancroft's daughter," the woman said. The situation so intimate that she did what people usually do and told us her first name. Janet. With an unsteady hand, she pointed up a staircase. As Hansi and I followed with the gurney, she told us she'd helped her father get ready for bed at 10 and had gone back to check on him a half hour later when she herself was going to bed. At the top of the stairs, she opened a door. A bedroom chandelier revealed a white-haired man lying next to a bed. He wore pajamas. One of the bulbs in the chandelier wasn't working. She told us her father had been face down when she found him. He hadn't moved when she turned him.
She touched his chest but couldn't feel him breathing. She phoned her father's doctor, who lived only a street away. He hurried over, but after he examined the body, he told her nothing could be done. "It looks like my father tried to get out of bed, maybe to go to the bathroom," Janet said. "He's been having concentration problems. He must have lost his balance. When he fell, you can see where he struck his head on the bedside table." There was drying blood and strands of white hair on a sharp corner of the table. "Well, we're sorry for your loss," Hansi told her. "He's good at saying things like that." "Thank you," she murmured. We unlatched the gurney. Although the hinges were oiled, they made a sliding sound. Janet wiped tears from her eyes. As usual, I gripped the corpse's shoulders, and Hansi took the ankles. When we lifted the old man, he didn't weigh much. His pajamas looked pale from having been washed a lot. He had dried blood on his left temple. We strapped him to the gurney. I removed a sheet from a knapsack I carried. That's when Janet moaned and left. About to cover the old man's face, I noticed his lips were parted. Not much, just enough to show his bottom incisors were missing. Those are the four front teeth. By missing, I don't mean the lower ones had been knocked out when he fell. His gums weren't damaged at all, which meant he'd lost those teeth quite a while ago. The gap meant he'd replaced them with a partial denture, which fits into the gum and can be taken out and put back. Before going to sleep, someone who has a denture removes it, cleans it, and sets it in a container of water. If the denture isn't kept moist, it'll crack. I didn't see the denture in a container of water on the bedside table. Well, maybe he'd knocked the container onto the carpet when he fell. I knelt but couldn't find the denture, and I didn't feel any spilled water or see a glass. Aiming my phone's light, I peered under the bed. All I noticed were dust bunnies. Hansi wondered what I was doing. When I told him, he muttered, "Jeez," and crawled around, helping me look. See, without the denture, Hansi's father would have trouble making the old man look natural if there was a viewing. The bottom lip would sink in. Oh, sure, Hansi's father could put a wad of something under the corpse's lower lip, but the denture would save time and look better. I checked the top of the bureau. I searched the bathroom. I even opened drawers in the bedside table, hoping Janet wouldn't come in and think I was stealing. Finally, we carried the gurney and the body downstairs. Janet came out of the living room. Officer Kerwin, was gone. So was the doctor. I looked in the living room and saw Janet's husband sitting on a chair, leaning forward, holding his face. "You've had a shock. Please try to rest," Hansi told her. "Tomorrow, when it's convenient, please come to the funeral home. We'll help you plan all the arrangements." Plan? Janet sounded numb. "The obituary," Hansi said. "The choice of casket, although these days cremation is sometimes preferred. Do you wish to have a visitation? An open viewing? Did your father own a cemetery plot or a mausoleum niche? Was he affiliated with a church or a synagogue? Do you wish to have a funeral? If so, where?" Janet looked overwhelmed. "We can't find your father's denture," I said. Janet's husband looked up from holding his face. "Denture?" Janet asked. "Yeah, for his lower incisors," I told her. "We searched all over the bedroom and the bathroom, even under the bed. If you're having a viewing, your father won't look good if his denture doesn't support his lower gum." I guess I could have chosen more delicate words. "Oh, don't worry," Hansi told her. "Your father will be given the best of care. Tomorrow we'll settle everything." He gave me a look. When we pushed the gurney outside, the doctor's car was gone, but Richard, Officer Kerwin, was waiting next to his cruiser. Maybe you guessed, he and I got to know each other. He wasn't only at the fight in the park. He was also there when Hansi and I needed help getting the 400-pound guy out of the house.
Richard walked with us to the hearse. As we chatted, I glanced toward the front door. The overhead light showed Janet standing there, staring at us. She went back into the house. Richard got a call and drove away. Hansy and I loaded the body into the back of the hearse. We were climbing into the front when Janet hurried from the house. Oh, good, you're still here, she told us, catching her breath. She opened a hand, revealing the denture. I found this in my father's closet. It's a walk-in. This was on the shelf. I hadn't thought to check the closet. I hadn't even opened the door. My father was having concentration problems, as I mentioned. He must have left it on the shelf as he got ready for bed. Thank you, Hansy said. At least I could help with something. Try to sleep, Hansy said. Tomorrow will be exhausting. As he drove us to the funeral home, I studied the denture. The block of four acrylic teeth had wear marks. A denture's the cheapest, least effective way to replace missing teeth. Why would someone who lived in a mansion make that choice? And why was the denture dry when it should have been in a container of water to keep it from cracking? Well, even with attention problems, would the old man have remembered to remove the denture but not have remembered to put it in water? And the denture wasn't the only thing that was dry. If the old man had been getting out of bed to go to the bathroom, wouldn't his bladder have let go when he struck his head? Wouldn't he have wet his pajamas? Sunday morning, Hansy and I were driving from the funeral home to pick up another corpse when we passed Janet and her husband walking toward the front door. I nodded in sympathy. She nodded back. Monday, 7 a.m., I was at the dentist office. Before I started cleaning teeth, I looked at the local newspaper my boss keeps in the waiting area. I found an obituary for Stanley Barcroft, 78, quote, the most successful property developer in the city, end quote. The obituary made it a big deal about Barcroft Estates and the Barcroft Country Club golf course. A photo showed him before he got old. Handsome, with trust-me eyes, and a square-jawed look of success. The obituary mentioned he had been a high school football star. It also mentioned that he'd been in a traffic accident 3 years earlier. A truck had blown a tire and veered across a median, front-ending Barcroft's car as he drove from a ground-turning ceremony at a new subdivision. He'd needed facial work and 3 months of physical therapy. Well, that explained the missing lower teeth. But why a real estate tycoon had chosen a cheap denture rather than high-end dental work, such as implants, well, it kept baffling me. One of my clients is a real estate agent. When he came in Tuesday morning, I mentioned Barcroft's obituary, figuring somebody in real estate would have known him. The accident 3 years ago sounds terrible, I said as I clipped what I think of as a bib to his shirt. He was never the same, my client agreed. I heard he had a concentration problem, I said. Yeah, he didn't have trouble concentrating on how to screw the people he did business with. He was a cheap, nasty snake. Snake? I asked. My mirror probe and scraper made a clinking noise as I set them on my tray. My client studied them, perhaps because he wanted to delay having my instruments in his mouth. He told me that Barcroft hadn't been a bad guy before the accident, but afterward he got mean. Barcroft started putting inferior construction materials into his houses and charged homeowners as if everything was the best. If he had a 10-week schedule to pay workers, he paid on the 10th week and then told the contractors they wouldn't get the final payment, that they could sue him and spend more money on lawyers than they had gotten for the missed payment. Some people stopped doing business with him. He was a cheap, nasty snake, my client repeated. I don't normally go to viewings for the bodies I pick up, but Tuesday evening, I went to this one. Hansy's father had done a great job. The damage near the old man's temple was disguised with makeup. The lower lip looked natural, thanks to the denture under it.
Somber organ music, Hansi's father, like Spock, played from hidden speakers. The odor of flowers hung in the air. Both were obvious because the room was nearly empty. Maybe the few people who showed up just wanted to make sure Barcroft was dead. After I paid respects to the corpse, I went over to Janet and her husband. Her dark suit and her husband's had shiny worn areas on the sleeves, the same as when Hansi and I had picked up the corpse. Her husband looked like he'd had a root canal and hardly said a word. Janet thanked me for coming. "Oh, it's the least I could do," I said. "The obituary made it seem your father had his share of trouble. The traffic accident 3 years ago, is that why he needed a denture?" Janet nodded. Her husband seemed in greater pain. "It's like the accident finally killed him," I said. "I don't understand," she said. "Well, if not for the accident, maybe your father wouldn't have developed attention problems. Maybe he wouldn't have fallen on Saturday night." "The accident changed him," she agreed. "His attention problems must have been why he forgot to put his dentures in a container of water," I said. Both of them looked at me. "Water?" Janet asked. "Well, if a denture isn't kept in water overnight, it dries and cracks," I said. "People with dentures are warned to be careful about that. It shows how really forgetful your father had become." A heavyset man with spectacles entered the almost empty room. He nodded to Janet, then went to the coffin to pay his respects. "Well, I don't want to take any more of your time," I said. "Actually, it's comforting to talk to someone. So few people attended the viewing. The man who just arrived is my father's accountant. He had to come. My father could be, well, let's just say he was difficult." "I'm sorry," I told her. "Really, it's comforting to talk to you about him. The viewing ends in 15 minutes, perhaps, if you don't have anything planned." "I don't think that's a good idea," her husband interrupted. "We still have things to prepare for the funeral." Janet didn't seem to hear. She told me, "Perhaps you could join us at the house." Following their Mercedes, I noticed it had a burned-out taillight. While Janet drove, Todd's dark outline pivoted toward her a couple of times. His gestures indicated he was not happy. I made a phone call. At the mansion, they parked in the driveway. We climbed the steps and went inside. "Would you like some tea?" Janet asked. Well, I never touched the stuff, but said, "Oh, tea would be nice." I set my purse on a table in the living room. While Todd watched me, I went around looking at paintings. One showed Barcroft in his square-jawed, sincere-eyed prime. Two others showed his mansion and his country club. A photograph showed Barcroft on a golf course, his club raised about to hit a ball. The paintings and photographs were dusty. So was most of the furniture. The fireplace needed cleaning. Janet returned and set a tray of cups and teapot, spoons, and whatever onto the table. "You must have noticed," she said, "this place could use some maintenance." She gestured toward the worn leather chairs and sofa. "Oh, I just figured these were antiques," I told her. Todd laughed, although he didn't sound amused. "Do you take cream and sugar?" Janet asked. I didn't have the faintest idea, so I told her, "However you like it is fine." As she poured, she said, "You wanted to know about my father's denture. I hear my dentist boss advise patients about an implant versus denture." I said, "I'm always curious why people choose one or the other. I guess if I were an electrician, I'd be curious about all the burned-out bulbs here." I pointed toward one in the ceiling. Todd stared at me. Janet put sugar and cream in each cup. "After my father's accident, while he lay in the hospital bed, he told me he suddenly realized that all he'd worked for could be taken from him in an instant," she said. "He wasn't talking about dying," he explained, "because when he was dead, how could he miss anything?
But what bothered him was, suppose the accident had been even worse. Suppose he'd been paralyzed and his business had failed and his wealth was stolen from him by his enemies. What would become of him? Enemies? After his accident, he had a fixation about enemies. Janet stirred the tea, then looked at me. I promised my father we'd take care of him. My father said, but what about when you turn against me? I told him that was impossible, but he didn't look convinced, and after that, he tested us. For many years, we've been his employees. He paid us to manage this house and make his life run smoothly, giving him the time to concentrate on his business. He depended on us even more after my mother died from cancer 5 years ago. But then, well, the car accident happened, and little by little, he gave us less money to maintain the house, and less money for ourselves. A property this big needs constant upkeep. I can tell you noticed our clothes show signs of wear. You mentioned the burned-out light bulbs. I'm sure you noticed other things. I couldn't afford to get my teeth fixed. Todd, she gestured toward her husband, has a stomach ulcer, but we couldn't afford to have that treated either. My father took from everybody so he could have more and more money to protect himself from being helpless. I tried to make him understand that without the goodwill of others, he would indeed be helpless. I tried to make him understand that he didn't need to test our loyalty, that he'd always have it. Earlier, between looking at paintings and the photographs, I'd glanced at what really interested me, the bare floor under the coffee table. A rectangular area of wood was a darker brown than the wood on each side, as if something had covered that area for a long time. Under the table, a few slight streaks might have been scrape marks where the table had been moved recently. A corner of that table had a lighter color also, its brown slightly golden compared to the other corners. "What happens now?" I asked. "I'm not sure what you mean," Janet said. "You mentioned that after your father's accident, he paid you and Todd less money. You needed dental work but couldn't afford it," you said. "When your father's estate is settled, maybe you'll be able to at least get your teeth cleaned. I'd be happy to do it and tell you what other dental work needs to be done." "Thank you. Maybe that can happen soon. My father's estate is in a trust, which means there'll be almost no probate process." I looked again at the table that had been moved and the rubbed wood on the sharp corner. That corner now faced the fireplace, but I was sure it had once faced toward the center of the room. I looked down at the area where I was sure a carpet had recently been. When I glanced up, both Janet and Todd were staring at me. For me, this had been like searching for a final bit of plaque. Stanley Barcroft had become a terrible person because of his car accident. He'd made life miserable for a lot of people. I imagined the argument in this room on Saturday night. I imagined one of them getting angry and shoving him. I imagined Barcroft stumbling back, falling, striking his head on a corner of the table. The cleaning liquid that Janet had used to wipe the blood from the table had also wiped some of the finish off the wood. So Janet and Todd had turned the table to where the lighter color on that corner wouldn't be as obvious. When the old man had toppled from the table to the floor, he'd bled on the carpet and maybe emptied his bladder. Cleaning the carpet would have discolored it, so they had taken the carpet from the house. It's now probably in a dumpster at one of Barcroft's construction sites. They couldn't do the same with the table because they couldn't afford a replacement. To make what happened seem like an accident, they'd carried Barcroft upstairs, dressed him in his pajamas, put him in bed, rumpled the covers, pulled him out again, and struck the injured part of his head against the corner of the bedside table, leaving tissue and drying blood. What they hadn't realized was that the old man Dencher had fallen out when he hit his table in the living room.
After I'd mentioned that the tincture was missing, after Hansy and I had left, they searched and found it under the table or the sofa or wherever. I told them I'd looked in the bedroom, the bathroom, and even under the bed. I imagined their panic as they tried to think of another place, the walk-in closet, where they could pretend the old man had left it. Todd looked at Janet. I warned you this was a bad idea. I raised my hands. Well, no, let me explain. Make her our friend, you said. She'll stop being suspicious, you said. You don't understand, I told. I went to my purse and pulled out my phone. You're not calling anybody, Todd said. That's not what I want to. He grabbed the phone from my hand. You might remember when I followed Janet and Todd to their house? I made a phone call. The call was to Richard, Officer Kerwin. I told him where I was going and asked him to keep listening. That's why I put my purse on the table. I kept my purse open. The phone was on top of my stuff I carry. Richard could hear what was happening in case I got in trouble. We'd have been safe if not for you, Todd said. I tried to grab my phone from him. Let me turn it. Before I could say off, he pushed me. I lurched back and fell across the table. I landed hard on my back instead of hitting my head on the corner as Barcraft had. I don't care, I blurted as Todd loomed over me. Let me explain. But how could he possibly understand? The look on your face tells me you don't understand either. I'd found the last bit of plaque. That's the only thing I cared about. In so many ways, Janet's father had been destroyed by the car accident. The damage to his body, the change to his personality. It had taken 3 years, but when Janet or Todd, probably Todd, had shoved him and he'd hit his head, the accident had finally finished its work. The whole thing was sad and pathetic and pointless. I wished I'd never gotten curious about the missing denture. Once I'd figured out what had happened, I'd have shut off the phone and walked away. Richard wouldn't have heard anything to incriminate them. Todd squeezed his hands around my throat. We worked so hard. I won't let you take everything away from us. Janet grabbed one of his arms, yelling for him to stop. She's the one who should have stopped. The darn dentures. She wouldn't leave it alone. Todd's fingers squeezed tighter. There's another way, Janet shouted. I found out how much she owes on student loans. Her face loomed over me. You live in a crap apartment. You drive a crap car. I'll give you $100,000 to stay quiet. $100,000? Wow. Imagine what I could do with that. Pay my mountain of student loan debt. Even if I'd been able to talk, though, I'd have to told her I didn't want the money. $200,000, Janet said. My parents could have kept their farm with all that money. Instead, stress had made my mother die from a heart attack, and my father had shot himself. It doesn't matter how much you offer, Todd told her. She wants to destroy us. He tightened his grip so hard I couldn't breathe. I stopped trying to pry his hands away and grabbed his little fingers. I bet you don't realize how much strength it takes to work a dental mirror, a probe, a scraper, and a polisher 9 hours a day, 4 days a week. I've been doing that for 3 years. The first months, I didn't think I could bear the ache in my hands at the end of each day. Not just in my hands, but in the wrists and my forearms, sometimes up to my shoulders. But the more I worked, the stronger my fingers, hands, and arms became. When I scrape plaque from teeth, I need to control the pressure in my fingers for fear I'll scrape enamel with it. As my vision turned gray, I yanked those little fingers back, twisted them past both joints. Even with my ears ringing, I heard them make a snapping sound like I told you would happen if the plaque on one of your lower incisors turned into a cavity and you bit into an apple. Todd screamed. He jerked his hands away, gaping at the little fingers sticking out in weird directions. His face was all open mouth and wide eyes as he sank to his knees and kept screaming.
Oh, I managed to breathe down my swollen throat. I struggled to rise from the table. I watched him writhing at my feet. "Should I worry about you?" I asked Janet, my voice hoarse. I managed another breath. She stared down at her husband. She sobbed. Janet had reminded me of the security code for the gate to Barcroft Estates and also given me the security code to the gate at her house. I told them to Richard. Now I heard his voice shouting from my phone in my purse while his fist pounded on the front door. The doorbell kept ringing. So I found my last bit of plaque. But what I feel is disappointment, not satisfaction. All those lives ruined because of a car accident 3 years ago that never stopped. I wish I hadn't been curious about that denture. The next time I pick up a corpse, I'll mind my own business. I'll go back to work tomorrow, but my dentist boss is annoyed. Can you believe he says I talk too much to my clients? Well, the way I see it, they're nervous when I stick a mirror and a probe in their mouth. If I talk to them, they might not pay attention to the scraper. I scrape around their gums and against their molars. Of course, none of that would be necessary if they'd follow my advice about brushing and flossing after every meal, but if they did, the only job I'd have is collecting corpses. Maybe you could put in a good word for me to my dentist boss, or better yet, make an appointment for me to clean the plaque off those lower incisors. Richard already agreed to come in and let me make his smile even nicer. My boss will be happy if I bring in business, and I bet some of the nasty people you deal with will have a better attitude if you greet them with a big, bright smile.

Well, very interesting story, wasn't it? I've switched to a different Ellery Queen Mystery magazine from their Department of First Stories. It's written by Billy K. Fern, who was a veterinarian, in fact. And the story is called How It Happened. The veterinarian part will become clearer in just a moment. It is so very hot in this room, even with the big ceiling fans creaking around, trying to move the sticky air. I sit snuggled close to my daddy on a hard wooden bench, fidgeting with my petticoat. I don't even know why we're here. If they'd just ask me, I could tell them what happened. I guess they reckon a little girl wouldn't know anything anyhow. Daddy lays his big hand over my hands to stop the fidgeting. His one hand covers both of mine. I'm sort of scrawny for my age. My teeth are crooked in the front. I don't care, because my mama used to tell me the crooked ones would fall out and the straight ones would grow in when I get a little older. I don't hear so well because of when I got sick with the fever. I lived through it, but my mama did not. Oh, I miss her a lot. Daddy does too, and that's why he married that awful woman, Lucinda. Daddy was so sad after Mama left us. It broke my heart to see him cry like he did at her burying. I held his hand real tight, and he cried anyway. After a year or so, he met this woman, Lucinda, at the general store. She was loud, and she smiled and laughed and made sheep eyes at my daddy. She smiled at all the men, especially Jake Taylor. Anyhow, she set her hat for my daddy, and pretty soon they got married. She was nice to me when Daddy was around. She made good butter cake and berry pies. Not as good as Mama, but passable. My daddy loves berry pie. When he wasn't around, well, she would ignore me or say mean things to me. She would look at me straight in the face and smile. She'd call me a hideous child with those crooked teeth and god-awful freckles. I guess she figured I couldn't hear, so I'd smile right back at her. I just pretended I couldn't hear a lick. What she didn't know is I read lips pretty darn good. So we both pretended to like one another for Daddy's sake. I put up with her 'cause, well, Daddy liked her. That, well, that wasn't the worst thing. The worst thing I couldn't abide was how she and Jake Taylor was carrying on behind Daddy's back. When Daddy left the house to go to town for a council meeting on Tuesdays, or when he was out in the field plowing with our good mule, old Jude, well, she'd fluff up her black curls, pinch her cheeks to make them look rosy, and paint her lips red. Then she would give me a piece of butter cake and my favorite book, and lock me in the corn bin. I reckon she was going berry picking and didn't want to watch me. Well, I'm used to being by myself because I don't have brothers or sisters. I didn't mind too much being in the corn bin because she wasn't gone overly long, and when she came back, she gave me an extra piece of butter cake. Then one Tuesday, she didn't have any butter cake, so she gave me an apple instead, which I didn't like. Couldn't hardly eat the thing with my teeth like they are. I didn't want to go to the corn crib without my butter cake. I stuck out my lip and threw the apple down and stomped my feet. She let go and smacked me across my face. I could feel one of my crooked teeth come loose. Then she hauled me out there by the arm and locked me in the corn crib. I watched her through the knot hole in the door. She trotted over to the barn, and just then I saw Jake Taylor sneak out and grab Lucinda around her waist. She just laughed, and they started smooching on him. They scurried off to the woods behind the house like two weasels. This wasn't the only time this happened. This got to be a regular Tuesday thing for them. Sometimes they just went into the barn.
She would come out of there all sweaty and wrinkled. She would have to clean herself up before she let me out. Just so you know, Jake Taylor is no gentleman himself. His nephew, Jeremy, is my best friend. Jeremy doesn't even care if I'm a girl because I like to do boy stuff like fishing and climbing trees and such. Jeremy says Uncle Jake only married his mama because he thought it was his duty to take care of his brother's widow. But he says terrible things to her, and he says she is so homely, nobody but him would ever have her. Well, I'm no grown woman, but that's a pretty mean thing to say, isn't it? I really like Mrs. Taylor. Sometimes on my way home from school, she will meet Jeremy and me at the mailbox with cookies she just made. Sometimes we see her at church with her bonnet pulled way down on her face. Well, you can still see the bruises, though. The woman folk all feel real sorry for her. That's not all. One day on my way to school, Jeremy slunk out of the bushes and, like, scared me to death. His hat was pulled down over his face. When he looked straight at me, I could see his eye was swollen and his lip had dried blood where it was cut. He started to cry and told me his Uncle Jake came home drunk last night and slapped his mama so hard she fell down. Jeremy said he picked up a fry pan off the stove and was going to hit that man to try to help his mama, but Jake turned around and hit Jeremy across the face. His mama told him to run, that she would be okay. He hid in the woods until this morning. We sat down on a log on the side of the road. I licked the edge of my petticoat and tried to clean the blood from his face. He didn't want to go to school. He was going to go home to check on his mama. He said that old drunk wouldn't be awake until noon anyhow. I went on to school, and Jeremy headed back toward the house. That night when I was helping my daddy feed old Jude in the barn, well, I told him all about it. So when I saw Jake smooching Lucinda, I figured they suited one another. Trouble was they were married to other people. The next time she locked me in the corn crib, she snuck off in the woods. Daddy happened to come home early. Old Jude hurt his hoof on a sharp rock in the new field, and Daddy wouldn't work his stock if they was injured. We love our old Jude. He's my other best friend. He is so gentle I can sit on his back without a saddle or a bridle. I sometimes sneak apples to him in the barn, but he only likes Daddy and me. He doesn't like Lucinda at all. He pins his long ears at her and lunges at her with his big teeth. When I heard Daddy leading old Jude into the yard, I called to him. Old Jude let out a big, long bray when he heard my voice. Daddy came over and opened the corn crib to let me out. He asked me what I was playing at in the dusty old corn crib. So I told him all about Jake and Lucinda. At first his jaw set and his eyes was sort of angry looking. Then he smiled and said that it was okay, that he knew all about those two, and to pay no mind to their shenanigans. We settled old Jake in the barn, and then he carried me piggyback to the house. We had a piece of blueberry pie and a glass of cold buttermilk. He said to just keep a secret about what we knew about those two. I did what my daddy said, so wild horses could not drag our secret from me. We waited a while in the house, and pretty soon here she comes skipping out of the woods with her hair all a mess and her dress wrinkled, with leaves and grass down her back. She told Daddy she got a little lost down in the holler picking berries. There weren't very many berries in that basket that I could see. She patted me on the head. She smiled at Daddy. He didn't smile back. Then she snuggled up to him. His voice was not cheerful. He said he found me playing out in the middle of the yard
when he came home and that I shouldn't be left all alone like that. She just kissed him and said she thought it would be okay by myself, seeing that I played alone all the time, being an only child and all. Then he smiled at her and asked what was for supper and turned and winked at me. On Sunday, I was playing with Jeremy after church service while the picnic was being laid out. Lucinda always seemed to have a sick headache on Sundays, so she stayed home. Mrs. Taylor had her arm in a sling, and she was struggling to set their food. Well, I figured her husband should have been there to help her since she was injured. Jake didn't come to church. Daddy went over and was helping her. They commenced to talking. It looked like she was crying. Then Daddy put his big hand on her shoulder, and she stopped crying and looked up at him and smiled a little. Daddy and I didn't stay for the meal. He said he had work to do in the barn at home. He said old Jude was getting cranky because of his hurt foot. When we got home, Lucinda was coming out of the barn with her hair not done up and no apron on. Her face was all sweaty and red. She said she was looking for eggs for butter cake. Well, those hens don't lay eggs in the barn ever. That woman could really tell some stories. Daddy seemed to be in the barn a lot in the next day or so. He said old Jude needed a lot of extra care to get well, and nobody but him was allowed in there, even me. I wanted to give my good mule an apple, but Daddy said no. I could not go in the barn until he said so. On Tuesday, Daddy said I could go with him to the general store to get some special medicine for mule feet. Since old Jude was lame, we had to walk, but it wasn't far. Well, now it's Wednesday, and here we sit in this big room with some legal folks. I see Jeremy across the room holding his mama's hand. She has on her black mourning clothes. Her arm is still in a sling, but she doesn't look so sad, like she always did. Her eyes are bright, and there's a little happy crinkle in the corners. I wiggle my fingers in a wave at Jeremy. He wiggles his fingers back and smiles at me. Seems yesterday, while Daddy and I went to town, Jake and Lucinda fell through our hayloft floor right into old Jude's stall. He must have thought it was a lion or something, 'cause he kicked and stomped and bit them until he figured they weren't a

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1: Good afternoon, and welcome to Reminiscing, a program of nostalgia and recollections of the good old days, times that we remember as happy and maybe a little simpler. We know we can't go back, but we certainly can reminisce. This is your volunteer reader, Mary Ellen Stepanek, and you're listening to Sun Sounds of Arizona, your 24-hour reading station. Well, hello. Thank you for joining me today. The first story I'm going to read from the Good Old Days magazine is entitled A Bike, A Boy Scout, and A Bandit. The combination produced a happy ending that day. This was sent in by John Scanlon. A British Army Lieutenant General named Robert Baden-Powell, born February 22, 1857, was the founder of the scouting movement in the early 20th century. His original scout law appeared in the 1908 publication Scouting for Boys. After visiting London in 1909, where a scout guided him through dense fog, W.D. Boyce incorporated Boy Scouts of America the next year. Then, starting in 1918 in the United States, a number of experimental schemes operated for an organization called the Cub Scouts. They ran until 1930, when the first official Cub Scout packs were registered. Thus, Cub Scouting became part of the Boy Scouts of America, available to boys in the first through fifth grades. Like its predecessor, Cub Scouts

0: scouting aimed to promote character development, citizenship training, and personal fitness. Well, who would have ever thought that the teachings of a British officer in 1908 would ever reach as far as Stoutsville, Ohio, in 1967? This tiny town in the south-central area of the Buckeye State had no stoplight, and downtown was where railroad tracks cut across Main Street, right next to a restaurant and an IGA. In the fall of 1967, I was 8 years old and lived at 11011 Main Street in Stoutsville. In this Norman Rockwell existence, I joined a local Cub Scout pack right there in Stoutsville. Meetings were held in the basement of a church just down the street. Thus, Mom, Dad, and I walked to them. From there, my parents always stressed the importance of following Baden-Powell's original Scout law in life's everyday situations. For example, there was law number 2, a Scout is loyal. And I was, to my 3 P's, my principal, my parents, and the president. Then there was law number 3, a Scout's duty is to be useful and to help others. I always tried to help Mom and Dad in every way possible. In accordance with my parents' wishes and law number 6, a Scout is a friend to animals, so I took great care of my dog, Bandit. He was my best friend in the entire world. Obtained when he was a mere puppy, Bandit and I were inseparable. I let Mom and Dad think that I had named him such because of the raccoon-like rings around his eyes. But in reality, I had named him after the protagonist's pet dog on my favorite cartoon, TV show, Johnny Quest. It was an animated action-adventure series whose hero was an 11-year-old boy. Johnny accompanied his globe-trotting scientist father, Dr. Benton Quest, on exploits around the world as they battled the forces of evil. And Johnny's little white bandit had the same raccoon eyes as my little white bandit. Stoutsville's bully's nickname was Red. With a chip on his shoulder, he wore dirty jeans and stinky flannel shirts, and his hair resembled a bird's nest. It was just a question of time before he and I would clash. One day, straddling my Huffy, I looked left toward the railroad tracks to check for traffic. The coast was clear. I looked right beyond the IGA. There were no cars coming from that direction either. "Come on, Bandit," I said, "let's cross." Two best friends crossed Main Street. Upon reaching the other side, I dismounted my Huffy and put down the kickstand. Suddenly, from in front of the restaurant, a voice hailed, "Hey, Scanlon." I glanced down the sidewalk. "Oh, hey, Red," I returned. Walking toward me, he asked, "Where you going?" "Mom sent me down to the IGA for a gallon of milk." Red halted on the other side of my Huffy. "If you want, I'll watch your bike while you go into the store." "Oh, okay." I released the grip on my beloved Huffy, relinquishing control to Red. Then I bent over and scratched Bandit behind the ears, stating, "You wait here, old boy, and I'll be back out in a second." I stood erect and looked at Red, and he smiled. Then I climbed 5 short steps and pushed open the front door of the IGA. Tiny bells rang over my head. Ting-a-ling-a-ling-a-ling. Greeting the elderly man behind the cash register, I said, "Hi, Mr. Hartley."
1: "Hello, Master Scanlon."
0: Suddenly, from in front of the store, we heard,
1: "Ruff, ruff, ruff."
0: "Let go, you stupid mutt." I spun about and raced back outside. Ding-a-ling-a-ling-a-ling. I looked to my right, down toward the restaurant, and saw Red attempting to pedal my Huffy.
1: However, a certain dog with raccoon eyes had latched on to the left ankle of his dirty jeans.
2: "You flea bag, I said let go."
1: Red kicked his left leg free, but then wrecked my Huffy into a mailbox. Bandit braced behind the tires.
2: "Ruff, ruff, ruff."
1: Red immediately leaped up and ran. I sprinted to Bandit and picked him up in my arms.
0: "Are you okay, boy?"
1: He licked my face. Johnny Quest would have been proud. A quick inspection of my Huffy revealed that it had suffered no damage. As I watched Red disappear down the street, I thought of law number 4. A scout is a friend to all, no matter to what social class the other belongs. I decided that I would hold no ill will toward Red. That was the right thing to do. The next time I see him, I'll extend a hand in friendship, I thought. I walked back to the IGA, where I returned Bandit to the sidewalk.
2: "You wait here again, old boy, and I'll be right back."
1: Then I spun about and climbed the 5 short steps again into the IGA. Ting-a-ling-a-ling-a-ling. Minutes later, on my Huffy, I was heading down the sidewalk side by side with Bandit. Totally out of the blue, law number 8 came to mind. A scout smiles and whistles under all circumstances. Uh-oh, I couldn't whistle. For some reason, I could never purse my lips and exhale air to make a whistling sound. Oh well. Instead, I would smile and hum. And that's just what I did as Bandit and I returned to 11011 Main Street with a gallon of milk. This was A Bike, A Boy Scout, and a Bandit. Now this next story is entitled Romance versus Pigs. Brotherly love and loyalty did not stand a chance. This was sent in by Douglas Clark. The biggest event of the year around our household was the start of the Blount County Fair in East Tennessee. In 1954, I was 12 years old, and my younger brother, Buddy Earl, was 11. At these ages, we would be allowed to participate in both the pig scramble, wrestling, and catching a greased pig. The rules were simple. In the pig scramble, you and your partner would try to grab a greased pig and put it in a sack. The other competition, catching a greased pig, was a lot easier. All you had to do was catch and hold the critter for 30 seconds. The arena was a fenced-off mud pit with 5 yearling pigs ready to rumble. The scramble was about to begin when I looked across the mud pit at a girl leaning against a fence post. I touched Buddy's arm and pointed. "Would you look at that? Carol Sue Johnson is going to try and catch a pig." "Don't count her out," Buddy smiled. "Her daddy owns a hog farm, and her brother said she goes out every morning and wrestles a couple of hogs into a sack." "That may be, but I don't care if she puts 10 pigs in a sack every day," I replied. "When you and everyone else is trying to catch the same pig, it's a different story." Betty Earl just smiled. We all knew this pig scramble was going to be different from previous years. This year, each pig had a different color ribbon around its neck. The red ribbon meant the catcher would receive a new Schwinn bicycle. The blue ribbon, a Red Ryder BB gun. The green ribbon, a red wagon. The yellow ribbon, a pair of girls' or boys' jumping jack shoes. And with the pink ribbon, the catcher received a bag of Hard Rock candy. Each team was allowed to catch 1 pig, and I knew the red ribbon pig was going to have a huge following. I slowly looked around the mud pit and nudged my brother. "I'm glad only 10, 11, and 12-year-olds are allowed in this game."
2: Buddy Earl smirked. Don't forget about the Wilson twins, Ronnie and Randall. Those two could put a cyclone in a sack.
1: We better get ready, I returned. I see they're about to turn the pigs loose.
2: The five pigs were released and gathered at the center of the mud pit. As the ringmaster prepared to blow the starting whistle, I leaned back against the fence to get a push start. The whistle blew. I gave a strong push off and fell flat on my face. Buddy grabbed my arm and tried to pull me out of the mud.
1: Get on your feet, unless you're going to crawl out there. Can't you hear the red ribbon pig calling our names?
2: With my ears filled with mud, I wouldn't have heard a freight train if it ran over me.
1: By then, the pigs had scattered in all directions, but the red ribbon one was chased by a horde of screaming youngsters. As the pit became a mud hole, one by one, the contestants went after the closest pig. But not Carol Sue and her brother. They were determined to get the bicycle. But so were we. Carol was no amateur when it came to catching pigs. She jumped on the pig and locked her arms around it. I had no choice but to grab her and pull backward with all my strength. She slid off the greased pig and went flat in the mud. As I waded past, she tripped me and down I went. Now we sat face to face in a sea of mud, and neither of us could get up without help. I glanced across the mud hole and smiled. Her brother was on the other side. My brother was closer and making his way toward us. With Carol stuck in the mud, we now had a chance. Buddy stood over us and I extended my hand. But to my surprise, he stepped past me and pulled Carol up out of the mud. My dreams of riding the bicycle slowly sank into the muck. As Carol skidded away, Buddy pulled me to my feet.
2: "What's wrong with you?" I asked. "Don't you know that little trick might cause us to lose?"
1: Buddy looked past me at the girl. "Didn't you see her smile and wink at me? I think she likes me a whole lot."
2: "She didn't wink at you," I steamed. "She just had a speck of mud in her eye. And she sure doesn't like you as a sweetheart. She just wanted the bicycle, that's all."
1: Now there were only two pigs left, Mr. Schwinn and Mr. Red Rider, and I was determined to get one of them. Across the mud we went, trying to catch up to the red ribbon pig. Out of the corner of my eye, I saw the Wilson twins holding a sack that wiggled and squalled. Ronnie gave me a side smile.
2: "You Clark boys can come by the house, and we will let you see our new BB gun."
1: Suddenly, a loud cheer went up from the crowd. Could it really be the end of the game? There stood Carol and her brother, covered with mud and glory, the squirming sack held high in the air. I turned to my younger brother.
2: "See what you caused by helping a girl instead of your brother?"
1: Buddy Earl just smiled. I was angry as an old wet hen.
2: "What have you got to smile about?" I fumed. "We lost."
1: Buddy looked past me at the youthful Carol.
2: "I don't care what you say. She still likes me. She smiled and winked at me, didn't she?"
1: Oh, the shame of it all. The Clark brothers lost out on everything, even the bag of candy. This was Romance vs. Pigs by Douglas Clark. And now, this next story, entitled Soaring in Secret. She took full advantage of his absence. This was sent in by Donna McGuire Tanner. In 1957, my family lived in the community of Kilseth, West Virginia. Our home was across the road from the coal mine where my father, Basil, worked. I had just turned 10, and my brother Danny was almost 13.
2: The two of us wanted a bicycle of our own, but dollars were short, and that was one luxury we knew would never be ours. Danny was always making and fixing things. For weeks, he ran around the area searching for old, rusted bicycle parts. My mother, Rachel, was always watching him from the kitchen window, wondering what he was doing. The day came when he told the family to come outside to see his creation. He had made a bicycle. I knew other people would see it as just a rusty piece of junk, but to me it was beautiful. When he was not riding it, he leaned it up against the front porch. He gave everyone orders not to touch it. But I knew that order was really meant for me. One day, Danny and his friends went to the movies. He would be gone for hours, so I sneaked outside and slid down off the porch onto the bike. I had never been on a bike, much less ridden one. My legs were a little short, but one foot at a time could hit a pedal. I was lost in my daydream of racing down the road, when suddenly the bike lurched forward. The next thing I knew, I was speeding down the road. I was soaring. My mind was cheering in glee. It screamed, "I am riding a bicycle!" And at the same time, "Danny's gonna kill me." I rode it down the road a couple of times. Then it was back to the porch to carefully place the bike back in its home. Did I ride the bike again? Of course I did, every chance I got. I was an adult before I got a wonderful new bicycle of my own, but it never was and will never be as beautiful as that ragged one that I used to teach myself to soar. And this was Soaring in Secret by Donna McGuire Tanner. Now here are a couple of stories from the Bits and Pieces section of the Good Old Times magazine. This first one is entitled A Model T Trip. It was sent in by Colleen Munson. I was 5 years old in the summer of 1929, and my family was planning a trip to Lincoln, Nebraska, to see our grandparents, aunts, and uncles. When we left Glendale, California, for Nebraska in a Model T Ford, we were loaded down with everything you could imagine. The passengers included my mother and dad, plus my two brothers, ages 11 and 3, and myself. Also joining us was a male cousin, age 16, who came along to share the driving, change tires, and help pitch our tent. We camped out at campgrounds along the way. Our car ran fine, except when it was going up a steep grade. Then the older boys would jump out to reduce the weight, run ahead, and wait for us to catch up. We stopped at the Grand Canyon, where my brother decided he wanted to look over the rim. He crawled out to take a peek with our cousin holding onto his feet. My mother never got over that foolish prank. Several of our uncles in Nebraska were farmers, and we enjoyed the animals and had fun climbing haystacks. In the evening, we chased fireflies and helped make homemade ice cream. On our trip home through Arizona, we passed Native Americans selling their pottery and jewelry along the roadside. Burma shave signs were abundant and kept us busy and amused. We also passed several motels, and we begged Mom to please let us stay in one just one night. She finally said, okay, but when we stopped, she checked it out and then said an emphatic no. It was full of bedbugs. We had no idea what a bedbug was. This was an exciting adventure for us, but as I look back, I realize just how much work it was for our parents. As young as I was, I will always remember our trip in the Model T Ford. And this was a Model T trip by Colleen Munson. And now this short story called Hogs on the Loose by Carlton Van Orman. We lived in Pokagon, a small village in southwest Lower Michigan, in the late 1940s. One warm summer evening, a neighbor called and said our three hogs were loose and were headed toward the town hall. My dad said, "You boys get your shoes on and come with me," as he hung up the phone and went running out the door. The hogs were Yorkshires and all white in color. Dad told my brother and me, "You boys go down one side of the town hall where they were last seen." Dad waited out front to try to corral them when we drove them out. I moved down the left side of the building, and even though it was very dark, I spotted one hog hiding in front of me. I threw my best tackle onto it. Well, I don't know who was more frightened, me or the old white dog who went yipping off into the night. We did manage to get the hogs home later, but Dad always loved to tell that story of how I tackled what I thought was a hog. We never saw that white dog in Pokagon ever again. This was Hogs on the Loose by Carlton Van Orman. Now here are a couple of letters from readers of the Good Old Days magazine. In answer to a question posed by the editor, what special doll or action figure did you cherish in your good old days? Here's an answer from Pat Schneider, sent in via email. For Christmas 1960, Santa brought me a Chatty Cathy doll. The same day, my aunt pulled the ring and broke the talking mechanism. My dad could not afford to replace the doll. Moving forward 58 years, my husband, having heard my story so many times, bought me a Chatty Cathy Hallmark ornament for Christmas. I cried when I opened it, remembering that Christmas past. Then he told me the ornament had a sister. My large Christmas present, much to my surprise, was a Chatty Cathy doll, just like the one I got in 1960. Such a cherished memory, and a great husband. This was sent in by Pat A. Schneider. And now this response. I turned 6 years old in November 1947. But my focus was my Christmas desire, a bride doll. I waited for the big day and was not disappointed. I lit up like a Christmas tree when I saw her, as you can see by my big toothless grin in this picture. I loved her, took care of her, and proudly showed her off. This was sent in by Ruth Harrington of Sutherland, Oregon. And now this answer to the editor's question, what special doll or action figure did you cherish in your good old days? This was sent in by Claudia Branham via email. For my 8th birthday in 1945, my brothers picked raspberries to earn the money to buy my doll, Peggy. She had real hair that I could comb and brush. I cherished this doll all throughout the good old days. A few years ago, my sister-in-law gave Peggy a new hairpiece and a new dress. Peggy now resides with my youngest daughter and shares a cherished kitchen chair with a teddy bear that was my gift on my 2nd birthday. And there is a picture of little Peggy on the chair, sent in by Claudia Branham. And here's a very interesting letter from one of the readers. It says, it's titled Grandma's Gift. In the January-February 2021 issue, the story about talking the fire out brought back memories of when I was probably 5 or 6 years old. A lady in our community was burned quite badly by a washpot fire. My grandmother was visiting us from Arkansas and was asked to talk the fire out of the lady. It worked. In my young mind, I tried to imagine seeing fire come out of her, but that was not what happened. Just the pain was gone, and her burns healed naturally. When I asked how Grandma knew how to do that, I was told she could only tell a man who was unrelated to her, and he could only tell a woman unrelated to him, or it would not work. I'm almost 85, but I still remember it. Bernice Fitzgerald of Sulphur Springs, Texas. Well, thanks for listening. You've been listening to Reminiscing on Sun Sounds of Arizona, Arizona's 24-hour reading station. 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

Good afternoon, and thank you very much for joining us here at SunSounds for the Tuesday, June 9th edition of the East Valley News. I'm J.W. Nicholas, your reader for the next half hour, and we'll be looking at some news from the past week in Chandler, Gilbert, and Sun Lakes. We'll begin this afternoon with the Santan Sun News, an article by Arizonan News staff. Chandler Butchery celebrates 22 years. For 22 years, next month, East Valley carnivores have had a friend in Chandler. Von Hansen's Meats and Spirits brought its new old-fashioned meat market concept to Arizona in June 2004 when owners Martha and Gene Cease opened the store at 2390 North Alma School Road. And on June 6th, the nieces, their daughter, Melissa Good, and their staff will celebrate the shop's 22nd anniversary. Van Hansen's will be offering bone-in ribeye steaks at $22.22 a pound that day only, with a cake and samples throughout the day. Owning a store that sells a wide array of beef, pork, poultry, and seafood products, as well as 100 different kinds of sausages and a variety of salads and sides, represented a radically different occupation for Martha, whose past lives include cardiac care nurse and a unique kind of trial lawyer. Her 30-year career in law catapulted her to the status of a nationally certified trial lawyer and member of the Million Dollar Advocates Forum, whose members are attorneys who have won only settlements of $1 million or more. Nice also specialized in military litigation and headed the Military Advocacy and Federal Tort Section of the American Association for Justice. As frequent visitors to Ahwatukee and Chandler, she and Jean missed the meats they routinely bought from Minnesota-based Von Hansen, so they ended up bringing a suitcase packed with frozen meats. When the nieces decided to retire in Ahwatukee, they partnered with the company and opened the Chandler store, the first and only Van Hansen's outside of Minnesota. Their vision was to bring a true old-fashioned butcher shop experience in Arizona with premium meats, handmade sausages, custom cuts, Midwest specialty foods, and personal customer service, explained Good, who has carried on her parents' tradition. I worked outside the store for the first time helping customers, and I learned to make our famous sausage recipes, Good said. I was an assistant manager at one point where I operated the back room. I learned the business from the ground up, and feel that makes me a better leader knowing the business as a whole. While her title at Van Hansen's remains marketing director, and her parents still own the store, Good said, I've also taken a lot more responsibility for the business side of things. Good has continued driving the business's strong local following, ensuring that Von Hansen's is frequently recommended in community discussions for its steaks, specialty meats, customer service, and neighborhood butcher shop atmosphere. Von Hansen's also is a multiple award-winning market throughout the valley. It also has evolved its product line to include seafood, take-and-go meals, barbecue sauces, spices and woods, dog treats and raw food, in addition to beer and wine. It also provides knife sharpening, wild game processing, and special orders such as crown roasts, holiday hams, and lamb legs. And next, sticking with the Santan Sun News, an article by Ken Sane, managing editor, Chandler Teen Helps Needy Kids in Angola. Mahuan Muna and her friends looked at what was happening in their home country of Angola and didn't like some of what they saw. So Mahuan and her friends started their own nonprofit, Criança Feliz Angola, while she lived in Angola to try and help kids like them that did not have what they had. You can see that it's not really in transition, said Mahuan, who now lives in Chandler and just graduated from ASU Preparatory Academy. This building looks really good. It looks really fancy. And then you have people living in houses that aren't really houses. We are kids, and we see kids our age that are not able to have three full meals a day or TV, for example. I guess we just as a group said someone has to do it because we don't see no one doing it. They noticed there were some international groups that were trying to help.
We don't see anyone from our own country, she said. One of my friends, his name is Pedro, he said that we could be the ones helping. The first idea we had, since we always play soccer, is we should do something with soccer, Mawan said. We actually ended up doing a competition with multiple teams who paid to play, and we gave them a prize. We had people pay for tickets to watch the competition, and we're selling candies, selling sodas, everything. That's how we got our first donation. The nonprofit is now supported by the Angolan government, the first one to earn that status. They buy canned foods and clothing and distribute them to children in need. They also support orphanages in Angola. Mawan's mother was working in Kansas, and her father was born in New Jersey, but was living in Cameroon when they met and fell in love. After Mawan was born, the family moved from Nigeria to Cameroon to Ivory Coast. However, Mawan said most of the time they were in Angola. Once Mawan was ready for high school, her father thought she would get a better education in the United States. Her older sister was attending Arizona State University, so that's how she ended up in Chandler. Still, even being far from Angola, she remained involved in the nonprofit that she and her friends started when they were still young. She continues to handle marketing for the nonprofit and pitching in wherever she can. In her spare time, Mawan mentors preschool students and serves as a counselor at her church. Mawan said when she first started taking classes in Arizona, it was a difficult transition. She had been taking online courses previously and found the in-person schedule a big change. That's what led her to switch to ASU Preparatory Academy, a K-12 school that includes ASU Prep Digital, which offers online courses. Next, she's planning to attend ASU Thunderbird School of Global Management and study international relations. She speaks four languages, French, Portuguese, Lingala, and English. Mawan said the Thunderbird School was not her first choice. I was so focused on American University of Paris because I could be close to my family, to my nonprofit, she said. I have a lot of friends in Europe. My head was like, okay, I'm going to Paris. I got accepted. I was really excited. Then I got accepted to ASU Thunderbird. Her father kept coming up with ways to make her think about Thunderbird, even though it appeared her mind was made up. That included meeting a friend of his who had a daughter considering the same schools. Finally, it was a conversation with her mother that got her to think about staying in the valley. I realized that because you just opened my eyes, Mawan said. She and I will always have the opportunity to go to Paris, to go to other places to see my family, but my education comes first, and if this program is better, I should think about going there. The nonprofit, Criança Feliz Angola, can be reached at CriançaFelizAngola.org. And our final article for Chandler comes from the Santan Sun News and from Ken Sain, managing editor. Chandler assesses possible impact of less water. A vast reservoir of water hides under Chandler, and it has been there for a very long time. Most of the water underground, in between the cracks and crevices down there, it's mostly fossil groundwater that's been there for millions of years, said Simon Kohlsrud, the city's water resources manager. There are two problems. First is that water is a finite resource, meaning that once it's gone, it's not coming back. Second, communities around Arizona are bracing for dramatic cuts to their share of Colorado River water. Everyone, not just Chandler, all of the cities that are facing very similar circumstances, everyone's going to turn to groundwater and stored water, Kohlsrud said. That is probably going to lead to some aquifer drawdown, and that's going to be a challenge. Kohlsrud gave the city council an update on the city's water portfolio during a May 21st work session. The state now has an idea how much water it can draw from the Colorado River starting next year when the current compact between the seven basin states and Mexico expires. And the news keeps getting more challenging. Arizona gets most of its water from the Salt and Verde rivers because both of those are entirely in the state, meaning it does not get shared with other states. Chandler gets 57% of its water supply from those two rivers. It currently relies on 33 to 37% from the Colorado River.
That amount varies on how much water there is to share. In down years, Chandler gets less. Most of the rest comes from groundwater wells they pull out of the aquifer under the city. Colesred said they try to keep that to a minimum because it is a finite resource, and they also try to recharge it whenever they can. Chandler staff have repeatedly said for years that the city is in the best position to handle cuts to the water supply because of the investments that have been made for decades in acquiring new supplies and in infrastructure. But that doesn't mean residents won't notice the cuts. First, the supply of water on the Salt and Verde Rivers isn't what it once was. It was only in 2023 when the lakes behind dams on those two rivers were at capacity, and the Salt River Project had no choice but to release vast amounts of water downstream. They were 100% full, Colesrud said. We actually had so much water that was spilling over the top and running down. If you drove over the bridge in Tempe, you could see water flowing in what's normally a dry salt riverbed. That has reversed since then. The amount of water entering the system has declined dramatically in 2024 and 2025. This year looks to be another low year. January-February of 2025 was the driest on record, she said. It was not a good winter this past winter. January-February-March of 2026, I think it was the 13th driest on record. SRP has reduced our surface water allocation, and they do that based on the level of where the reservoir is at. The city has already been warned to expect less water this year. That means the city will likely have to take water out of the aquifer under the city to fill the gaps. It means we're pumping water out of the aquifer, whether it's legally stored water or groundwater. The molecule is still the same, and it's still coming out of the ground. And it won't be just Chandler drawing water from underground. Other communities will have to do the same. That is probably going to lead to some aquifer drawdown, Colesrud said. The negotiations over Colorado River have been underway for years and continue, even after the plan for how to deal with the cuts was decided. The lower basin states of Arizona, California, and Nevada offered their own proposal of how they plan to share the water. The upper basin states of Colorado, Utah, New Mexico, and Wyoming are not part of that proposal. A vast majority of Arizona's supply is set aside for agriculture, especially in the Yuma region. That area of the state provides produce to most of the country, especially in the winter. The U.S. Bureau of Reclamation's announced plan is for Arizona to lose 512,000 acre-feet of water, which is about 18% drop from its current allocation. Council members discussed increasing efforts to encourage residents to conserve water and to seek out new supplies. Everyone agreed that having to rely on that massive amount of water under the city would have dire consequences. As a general rule, in the geographical area of Chandler, water levels have been rising because of how much recharge we're doing, Colesrud said. I would expect that trend is going to change very soon. When Colorado River shortages hit next year, all of the cities around us are going to start pumping more, and we're going to start to see aquifer decline despite the amount of recharge we're doing. You're listening to the East Valley News on Sun Sounds of Arizona. I'm your reader, J.W. Nicholas, and we're looking at news of the past week from Chandler, Gilbert, and Sun Lakes. As a quick reminder, if you missed any part of this program or others you may enjoy on Sun Sounds, you can access them anytime on demand on our website at www.sunsounds.org. 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And now we move along to our next story from the Sun Lake Splash. 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This makes it much harder for someone else to access your accounts, even if they know your password.
Since these accounts often contain private and valuable information, 2FA helps prevent identity theft, fraud, and unauthorized access. 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Taking this small action now helps you keep your information safe and your life more secure online. Many of our service calls are received when someone gets locked out of their email account. Account lockouts can occur for a few reasons, such as entering the wrong password too many times while trying to log in, or an imposter or hacker has entered the password wrong too many times while trying to hack or break into your account. When the account gets locked by the provider, it is for your protection, even though when it happens to us, it feels like a major inconvenience. 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If it is not up to date, you will not be able to receive the codes you will need to prove your identity to allow you to reset your password, in effect leading to you permanently unable to ever access the email account again. Here are a few very important things to remember when using two-factor. 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And next we take a look at the Gilbert Sun News with an article by Aparna Sekhar, GSN staff writer. Dr. Shane McCord prepared to leave my home, my heart. After over three decades of shaping young minds and providing leadership in East Valley's public education system, Gilbert Public Schools Superintendent Dr. Shane McCord is hanging up his administrative hat. Having spent the last 8 years at GPS's helm, he is now looking forward to spending some quality time with his family. For McCord, retiring from GPS is the perfect conclusion to his education career, as the district was where he first began his journey. This has been an honor, being the superintendent at Gilbert Public Schools, a place where I actually did some of my observations during my time as a student at ASU, and then student teaching here, he said. You know, this is my home. This is my heart. McCord's decision to retire has been long in the works. He said he first intended to do it in 2024. I was thinking about retiring at 30 years, and I'd informed the board that. And then Sheila Rogers, our board president, asked me to stay one more year to get us through the M&O override, and depending on if we had new board members or not, to help get them acclimated. And I said, okay. Less than 2 months later, Sheila Rogers Ugetti passed away, solidifying McCord's decision to stay on as superintendent. That actually made me feel more resolute about my decision for staying one more year, he said, calling her death a big hit to Gilbert Public Schools, a big hit to me personally. Today, McCord is much more confident about leaving. I believe there's a bit of a sweet spot in everybody's career, no matter what you do, that you have to go. It's time to leave. And I think I'm in that sweet spot, he said. I think some people just continue to go, and that's good for them. But for me, it's not. A key reason for McCord wanting to step back from his career
is time with his family. This job is a 365, 24/7 job, and that's what I love about it. And that's the downfall of it, in the sense that it requires all your time and energy, he said. I've been an administrator since 1999, 27 years, going back to being assistant principal at Gilbert High, and you make sacrifices. That's something that I understand my family has been phenomenal about. But you know, it's time to get back to who you are and what you're about and find your center a little bit. Though nostalgic about leaving, McCord also said the district will benefit from the change in leadership. I think change is good, he said. I think giving somebody else an opportunity, like Dr. Ryan, to come in and do it and continue to move the district forward is a good thing. Though McCord has spent 22 years in education, he originally planned to pursue a business career. I was a business major for a little over 3 years, and I went to see my wife's student teach, and I fell in love, he said. I coached a little football when I was in college at my alma mater, Mesa High, and I always loved working with kids and decided to change my major. For McCord, the joy of working with children superseded the cons of a school administrator's job. If you weigh the good things with the not-so-good things, the good things far outweigh all the challenges. And so more than anything, just working with kids, seeing their growth, seeing the smile on their face, seeing them mature. It was also the ever-changing landscape of public education that attracted McCord. This is one of those jobs that you're never really prepared for. You're learning. Every day is something different, something new. And that's what I love about it. I've never had the same day twice in education. So that excites me. That just keeps you getting up in the morning wanting to see what's next. Having grown up in the East Valley, establishing his career here was also a natural choice for McCord. I was born and raised in Arizona, he said. I'm very familiar with the Valley in general. My wife got a job in Gilbert to begin with. That's when Gilbert was really small but growing. And then I student taught here. Former GPS educator John Moss was a key figure in shaping McCord's career as he mentored him as a student teacher. John Moss was just one heck of a mentor, a great teacher, McCord said. Mesa gifted his young mentor a chair during their stint teaching together, a gift that McCord still keeps in his office. That chair holds a lot of great memories for me, in the sense of helping me never forget where it came from, McCord said. Turning to the present, McCord said that Gilbert Public Schools today is a place where everyone's goals are aligned towards student success. Academically, I think for the first time in a long, long time, everybody's speaking the same language, and everybody has a good understanding of what our purpose is and how to get there, he said. That is attributed to, obviously, the teachers and the principals out there, but also different district-level administration who have really helped take up the charge and help the focus. McCord also spoke about the district's hurdles with declining enrollment. The challenges for the future aren't just for Gilbert Public Schools, but I think K-12 education in Arizona altogether. We're fighting for every kid out there, he said. We are a declining enrollment school district, but yet our academics are better than they've ever been. I worry about those kids we don't have, but my major focus is the kids that we do have. Funding is always an issue. I mean, it's a broken record for K-12 education, but I would really love to see at some point in time the legislature step up and really fund education where it needs to be. The last thing I want to do is ask for families and community members for more money, he said. But when we go out and ask for something, it's not just because we want it, but it's because we need it. If you want to continue the same level of education we've been providing for over 100 years, that's the kind of support it needs. And until that changes, I think we'll have to continue to go out and plead our case why people should support their local public school system. Asked about what he's proudest of, McCord said the community's greatest moments involved navigating the pandemic together while holding true to the district's academic and financial goals. We have so many things to celebrate, the things we've accomplished academically, the things we've accomplished athletically, performing arts. There are so many individuals
in the classroom as teachers, as administrators, as support staff, and our students. I mean, we have extraordinary students that are all over the place throughout Gilbert Public Schools, he said. There's actually too many things to list, but I'm really proud that we have held our ground financially. I think we always come out ahead of our projections, which is really nice, he added. McCord's advice to Dr. Jared Ryan, GPS's new superintendent, is to listen. It's really easy to be in a profession for a long time and think you know everything. And I get humbled every day when I walk in here, and I get a reminder that I don't know everything, he said. The minute you start thinking you know everything is the minute you realize you don't know anything. And so it's important to hear all sides, to hear different perspectives, to get different views on almost every aspect. And sometimes you have to make decisions that you don't want to make, but you have to make them, he added. The retiring superintendent's counsel to his students was even more profound. Don't be afraid to take a chance. There are things that I look back on my childhood and as I've grown up that I shied away from because I didn't think I could, he said. I want these young men and women to know that if you can dream it, you should do it. And if you fail, you fail. That's okay. I mean, that's part of growing, he added. He also urged his students to be kinder. Reality is what you make of it, and reality is your core of what you believe and where you stand. I just hope they always default to kindness first. Let's not judge. Let's just take a step back and try to look at things from their perspective. Be understanding. Doesn't mean you have to agree with them, but you should always try to be a good person. Thank you for joining me today for the East Valley News for Chandler, Gilbert, and Son Leaks. A quick reminder, you can always find us on any of your connected devices, streaming via our Sun Sounds of Arizona

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Welcome to the Arizona Republic for Tuesday, June 9th. I'm your Sun Sounds volunteer, Jack Palmer, reading international, national, and local news and USA Today headlines. The first article is titled, Israel and Iran Halt Retaliatory Attacks, written by Christopher Kahn, Tao Nguyen, Michael Loria, and Bart Jensen. Iran on June 8th announced a suspension of military operations against Israel after the two countries traded strikes for the first time since April, threatening a fragile ceasefire and diplomatic efforts to end the months-long war. The Unified Command of Iran's Armed Forces announced the halt in fighting, but warned of far more severe and crushing measures if Israel did not end its military campaign against Hezbollah in Lebanon. Israel agreed to stop its attacks on Iran, Reuters and Channel 12 reported, but strikes on southern Lebanon continued. Iranian media reported explosions in Tehran on June 8th, with air defenses shooting down a drone over the capital. There were no immediate reports of casualties or major damage. Iran's announcement came after President Donald Trump demanded both sides immediately stop shooting. In a later statement on social media, Trump said both countries wanted a ceasefire and negotiations toward a peace agreement were proceeding, subject to ignorance or stupidity getting in its way. Iranian President Masoud Pezeshkian said June 8th that his country has abandoned neither the battlefield nor the negotiating table. Our priority is national security and the peace of our people. We will firmly defend the rights of the nation and will not back down in the face of any threat.

threat, he said in a statement on X. The Israeli military on June 8th said it struck targets in western and central Iran after the Islamic Revolutionary Guard Corps targeted an airbase in northern Israel. Among the Israeli targets were several infrastructure sites at the petrochemical complex in Mashahar in southwestern Iran, the military said in a post on X. These facilities were used by the armed forces of the Iranian terror regime to produce and export raw materials for weapons production, the military said. The targeted infrastructure produced unique materials that serve as critical components for the development of ballistic missiles. Iran had not targeted Israel directly since the United States and Iran agreed to the fragile ceasefire on April 7th. Tensions have remained high since the ceasefire, and the two sides have launched attacks on each other multiple times in recent weeks. Iran's military action followed Israeli strikes on the Lebanese capital of Beirut, which Trump said he was not happy about in a June 7th interview with Fox News. Iran's response, he added, was certainly not going to help negotiations. "We're very close. I would say an agreement would be signed this week, and now this takes place," Trump said. "You've shot your missiles, that's enough. Get back to the table and make a deal." Ebrahim Razai, a lawmaker who serves as spokesperson for the Iranian Parliament's National Security Committee, posted on X that Iran would deliver a decisive and painful response to Israel's strikes on Lebanon on June 7th. The IRGC said its attacks on Israel were a warning of a broader response that would encompass all U.S. and Israeli targets in the region if aggressions are repeated. The IRGC also said the Israeli military must halt attacks on Lebanon and warned that if Israel retaliates, it will face more crushing and regretful blows. "We had previously warned that if the crimes in the Dahiya area of Beirut expand, we will attack targets in the occupied territories," the IRGC's top joint military command said. Trump and Israeli Prime Minister Benjamin Netanyahu have clashed in recent days over Israel's military campaign in Lebanon and the threat it poses to Washington's talks with Tehran. After Iran launched strikes at Israel over the weekend, Trump told the Financial Times that Netanyahu would not escalate the situation with more strikes. "Netanyahu won't have any choice," Trump told the outlet. "I call the shots. I call all the shots. He doesn't call the shots." The president added that Iran's strikes on Israel are not going to have any impact on the deal, according to the British newspaper. "We'll see how it ends up, but they were attacks that did not kick at all. It's one of those things that's been going on for 3,000 years or 47 years, depending on how you count," he said in the interview. According to Reuters, the two leaders spoke over the phone before the president posted on social media June 8th that Iran and Israel were seeking an immediate ceasefire. "Final negotiations on peace are proceeding, subject to ignorance and stupidity getting in its way," Trump wrote on social media. "The blockade will remain in place and in full force and effect until a final deal is reached," he added, referring to the U.S. blockage of Iran's ports in the Strait of Hormuz.
Tehran has continued to block most shipping through the key waterway, which carried a fifth of the world's crude oil and liquefied natural gas before the war. Trump said any peace deal must prevent Iran from developing a nuclear weapon. Iran's demands include the lifting of international sanctions, the release of billions of dollars in frozen assets, and recognition of its sway over the strait. Pakistani Prime Minister Shehbaz Sharif on June 8th said the final objective for ongoing peace negotiations is within reach and urged all sides to exercise restraint. The recent surge in violence in the Middle East is a stark reminder of the dangers associated with a tenuous ceasefire and the unbearable consequences it may lead to, Sharif said on X. Meanwhile, the U.S. ambassador to Lebanon, Michael Issa, said on June 8th that Lebanese-Israeli negotiations were scheduled to resume in Washington. The next article is titled, Lamb Runs for Office in Arizona from His Tennessee Ranch, written by Laura Gersoni and Robert Anglin. Mark Lamb spent Memorial Day weekend campaigning for an Arizona congressional seat from his new $3 million home and ranch compound in Tennessee. The former Pinal County Sheriff released a pair of videos highlighting issues facing the East Valley, while at the same time celebrating the grand opening of his guest ranch in the rural town of Meachy, Tennessee. The videos about data centers and faulty cell service in Arizona were rarities compared with the dozens of videos he has released since April about moving his family east of the Mississippi River. Meachy, which has fewer than 700 residents, is 1,500 miles away from the district he is running to represent. Lamb has offered little explanation about why he chose Tennessee or why he planted roots in another state at the peak of Arizona primary campaign season in the weeks before early voting begins in June. One reason Lamb gave was Buford Pusser, the rural Tennessee sheriff immortalized for delivering small-town justice with a hickory club in the 1973 film Walking Tall. In real life, Pusser likely murdered his wife, prosecutors said, in 2025. Lamb bought a 140-acre parcel to launch a new rural vacation business and a neighboring 75-acre family compound where he said he and his wife Janelle would retire. Records show Lamb bought the ranch with a $10 million loan tied to a Queen Creek couple who have supported his campaign. He told his social media audience the purpose of his new venture was to make up for the financial blow he would face if he were elected to Congress, where he would be required to scale back his consulting work. I don't think a lot of people understand the sacrifice it takes when you run for office, what you lose out on, he said in a May 8th YouTube video, standing in front of the gated entry to his new horse property. The grand opening of the Lamb Ranch came days after an investigation by the Arizona Republic found the sheriff invited intimate encounters and indulged a years-long habit of sexting that he later denied or sought to conceal, sometimes with threats or intimidation. The LDS Church investigated the allegations, the Republic found. Digital evidence also showed the sheriff made a racist joke about black people being lazy when a border extremist messaged him the N-word.
Fellow Republicans have rebuked Lamb's conduct as high-profile sex scandals in California, Texas, and Maine have rocked Capitol Hill. Some have pressured him to drop out of the race. Lamb's campaign in April called the allegations false, but has not engaged with or denied any specific claims in the Republic's reporting since then. Lamb posted videos of himself at the Lamb Ranch homestead at least 3 times each week in May. He's the star of a YouTube channel to market the business, which also features Janelle, their children, and grandchildren. Lamb was quick to reassure voters that he was not abandoning Arizona, saying the couple's single-family home in an exclusive Santan Valley subdivision would continue to be his primary residence. Some of his neighbors, however, were raising questions. "How in the world will you represent us in Chandler if you live in Tennessee?" Instagram user Julia Childez wrote in May. "How's the weather in Tennessee today?" Justin Corvello, whose house is adjacent to Lamb's, quipped on the former sheriff's Facebook page June 1st. Tennessee has become fodder for Lamb's political rivals. Daniel Keenan, his competitor in the GOP primary, claims Lamb's heart is no longer in the district now that his family has moved away. Other Republicans say Lamb is making the party look bad. "Not living in our community, if you ever look at polling, is a big deal to voters," said GOP U.S. Representative David Schweikert, who is running for Arizona governor. "That's just another thing that has to be explained." Lamb did not respond to interview requests from the Republic. Neither he nor his campaign addressed a detailed list of issues surrounding the Tennessee purchases. In April, a campaign spokesperson responded to a Republic inquiry about Lamb's residency with, "Is that a serious question from a serious reporter?" The U.S. Constitution requires U.S. candidates to live in the state where they run for office. Most congressional candidates shy away even from the appearance of not living in the district they want to represent, let alone the appearance of not living in the state. Lamb has leaned hard into Tennessee living. His YouTube videos open with a family jingle, complete with a harmonica's wail, whip crack sound, and the Lamb Ranch spelled out with a cartoon rope. The ranch project dominated Lamb's social media timelines in May. The former sheriff appeared in photos and videos posted roughly every other day. On May 2nd, 4th, 6th, 8th, 9th, 10th, 12th, 16th, 20th, 22nd, 23rd, 26th, and 31st, he was shown hard at work on the ranch, talking about getting it all organized and touring viewers around the property. On May 27th and 29th, he promoted footage from the Memorial Day weekend grand opening. His campaign social media accounts show one event in Arizona during the same time period, a May 29th meeting with the Arizona Builders Alliance. Lamb thanked the alliance for a great meeting. On June 3rd, Lamb told viewers he hit a deer with his truck on the way to the ranch. He talked about the damage, and, of course, had to come home and say hello to Lotus, he said of the family dog. In dozens of YouTube videos and Instagram posts and on the ranch website, Lamb's family has advertised the property as a rural resort getaway with 6 cabins, 6 motel rooms, and a wellness center
complete with a finished sauna, cold plunge, weight gym, pickleball court, and jacuzzi. And they have big plans for future development. Lamb says in the videos they want to add a coffee shop, a soda bar, and a riding barn for livestock auctions and rope and rodeos. The Lamb's YouTube page uses attention-grabbing headlines and thumbnails to show the family settling into a rural lifestyle. One video shows Lamb's kids dealing with a massive swarm of bees that had nested on the property. Another video jokes, "We hired a full-time ranch Karen," and features Janelle dressed in a curly-haired wig and shaking her finger at the camera. The publicity strategies mirror ones Lamb and his wife have used to amass hundreds of thousands of followers on YouTube. His most successful account, at Real American Sheriff, posts reactions to police body cam footage from across the country, luring viewers with stories like, "Cocky YouTuber finally gets what he deserves," and "Psycho ex-girlfriend ruins Christmas." Other titles are raunchier, "Police catch couple in the act." In one video, "The worst hernia you have ever seen," Lamb and his wife laughed as police detained a man with a misshapen, melon-sized bulge at the top of his upper abdomen. "My man needs to put a shirt on, like, ASAP," Janelle said. Two of Lamb's Arizona supporters supplied the $2 million mortgage for the ranch, records show. Casey and Nicole Upshaw, who hosted a dinner for Lamb and another Republican candidate in January, operate a company called Venture Brothers Lending. Venture Brothers doesn't appear to have a website and has a scant digital profile. It was formed in August and shares the name of an animated adult comedy show on Cartoon Network. Tennessee mortgage records show Venture Brothers on March 31st loaned Lamb's company, American Sheriff LLC, the funds to buy the ranch property. Lamb purchased the nearby family compound separately for $1.05 million, according to records. An official for the McNary County Register of Deeds said there was no documentation of a mortgage attached to the parcel. Casey Upshaw said his relationship with Lamb was one of a lender and client. He said he had only met Lamb once or twice. "I don't know much about him personally," Upshaw said in a June 5th interview. "We do loans for all kinds of people. It's the same as like a bank." He said he couldn't say much about Lamb's loan without first consulting lawyers. He said Venture Brothers had no interest in the property beyond carrying the mortgage. "It's strictly business, and there's definitely not any type of favors or anything like that." Casey Upshaw also couldn't talk about hosting the dinner for Lamb, saying his wife handled it. The couple wrote online in January that it was an honor to host Lamb, his wife Janelle, and State Representative Julie Willoughby at their home. "Can't wait for the next," they wrote in the joint Instagram post. "So blessed." The Upshaws live in Queen Creek. Casey Upshaw is a retired firefighter. Nicole Upshaw was previously married to the founder of a multi-million dollar clothing company. Their social media pages offer glimpses into a luxury lifestyle, with beach vacations to the Bahamas, Grenada, and St. Lucia with helicopter rides, a private sandbar, and yacht getaways.
The couple has donated to several political campaigns since late 2025, according to Willoughby and Nick Mass, a candidate for Queen Creek Town Council. State or federal campaign records don't show any other donations in the past decade. They had not given money directly to Lamb's campaign as of last March, according to records. There's no publicly available information about the structure of the loan to American Sheriff or the repayment terms. A government ethics expert said Lamb's decision to borrow money from a supporter raises questions. Davina Hurt, with the Markula Center for Applied Ethics at Santa Clara University, told the Republic it was common for government officials to engage in private business dealings. The question was the structure of the relationship, she said. It mattered if the loan terms were comparable to market conditions, if the arrangement was fully disclosed, and if the transaction was conducted at arm's length. A contribution creates gratitude. A loan creates ongoing dependence, Hurt said. Neither is automatically improper, but both make transparency more important, not less. The next article is titled, Mediation Eyed as Way to Break Stalemate Over Colorado River, written by Brandon Loomis. Negotiators for some of the seven states competing for dwindling Colorado River water supplies say they're disappointed in a federal plan to adopt only short-term fixes in coming years, and they think going to mediation could help reach a longer-lasting agreement. The Trump administration's Bureau of Reclamation has said that lacking a seven-state agreement to guide operations and cutbacks to arrest the loss of reservoir storage, it intends to create a 10-year framework with new rules to be imposed every 2 years. The lead negotiators for Colorado and Nevada appeared on stage at a June 5th conference, and both said such a plan lacks the certainty that their water users need when deciding on investments. Federal and state authorities said there is hope for new supplies in the future, such as a memorandum that Arizona and Nevada officials signed in San Diego just before the conference, that could lead to sharing of that city's ocean seawater desalinization capacity. To forestall disaster until then, though, they must agree on a path that keeps the river from crashing. The states already have negotiated fruitlessly for at least 3 years, and the existing shortage sharing rules that have failed to stop the slide expire this fall. Now Glen Canyon Dam is on the precipice of lacking the water to generate power, the first of what could become a cascade of economic and environmental calamities without fast action. The constant renegotiation every 2 years is difficult to fathom, Colorado's State River Commissioner Becky Mitchell said during a discussion with her Nevada counterpart at a University of Colorado Law School conference focused on the impasse. All of the states have discussed the potential for using both federal and state funds to incentivize reduced use on farms and elsewhere, she said. And I've wondered, how do we fund and finance if we're constantly renegotiating? And how do we create the certainty that the river basin's 40 million people deserve? Southern Nevada Water Authority General Manager John Ensminger agreed. Nevada, Arizona, and California
the states collectively known as the Lower Basin and collectively at impasse with the Upper Basin states, have proposed taking enough cuts themselves over the next 2 years to buy time for a long-term deal. They want that deal to include mandatory new cuts from Colorado and its neighbors in Wyoming, Utah, and New Mexico, something those states have resisted in part because they already use far less than the 1922 compact allotted to them before a changing climate slashed the flows. If the Bureau of Reclamation accepts the Lower Basin's offer for cuts to cover the first 2 years, Ensminger said, the states could use a retired federal judge as a mediator, or perhaps a triad of mediators, to arrive at a plan for the following years. His preference would be a three-judge panel, with the Upper Basin and Lower Basin each appointing one, and then allowing those two to choose a third. Look, I don't know if it'll help or not. I don't, Ensminger said, but we're high-centered. Maybe the Lower Basin's plan can succeed at forestalling an unpredictable court battle, he said. But in terms of a long-term, durable, multi-decadal plan, we're not close. So if a mediator can help, let's do it. Arizona Water Resources Director Tom Buschatsky also supports trying a moderator, according to a department spokesperson. But his top priority for this summer is getting Reclamation to accept the Lower Basin's plan before the current guidelines expire. Acting Reclamation Commissioner Scott Cameron said that absent a consensus deal by the states that's ready to go this year, a short-term framework is best. His agency will flesh out the details to release for a brief comment period this summer. Cameron said he continues to meet frequently with seven state negotiators, but must publish a plan this summer in time to govern river and dam withdrawals this fall. We have reminded my seven best friends that there are deadlines we actually have to meet, he said during a separate session of the University of Colorado conference. Given how rapidly conditions on the river and in the reservoirs can shift, he said, it's wise not to lock in to too long. We think it makes sense to take a second look at decision-making every couple of years, he said. That is, he said, unless at some point in the coming decade the states can reach a consensus that protects the river and the government's dam infrastructure longer term. If peace breaks out and we have a seven-state agreement on something a year and a half from now or 4.5 years from now, we're happy to take that agreement and have it supplement this 10-year framework, Cameron said. Some Arizona tribes, like the states, are also unsatisfied with the prospect of a short-term plan, especially if their supplies remain at risk. They are among many water users in the basin who could take the government to court, even if the states don't, given that the federal government has a trust responsibility to supply water that makes their lands usable. The Gila River Indian community has left water in Lake Mead as part of Arizona's ongoing efforts to prevent deeper cuts in the future. GRIC has rights to Colorado River water through a settlement meant to offset what upstream farmers drained out of the Gila River. But that water must travel to the Phoenix area community
through the Central Arizona Project Canal, whose flows are at risk if the federal government unilaterally imposes much deeper cuts out of Lake Mead during the next decade, as some fear. A 10-year federal framework could impose massive, massive additional cuts in the lower basin on the state of Arizona, and therefore on my community beyond these first 2 years, GRIC Governor Stephen Rowe Lewis said at the Water Law Conference. That's why we're concerned, and it could do so with no strategy, much less any agreement, to offset the resulting damage to our Indian Trust assets. Colorado River Indian Tribes Chairwoman Amelia Flores warned that her government, based on the banks of the river in western Arizona, would not sit by if reclamation imposes cuts on her people's senior water rights. As it has historically, she said, the agency continues to form its own proposals to which tribes must react, rather than treating them as the sovereign equals to states that they are. At CRIT, we will fight for those things that are dear to us, she said, including water for both the tribe and the river itself. In his remarks the day before Lewis and Flores addressed the conference, Cameron said he anticipates finding federal money to buy water to fulfill its commitment to tribes. You're listening to Hour One of today's Arizona Republic on Sun Sounds of Arizona. I'm Jack Palmer, and we'll continue with an article titled, Attorney General Mays Shows No Signs of Ending Fight, written by Stacy Barchenker. Attorney General Chris Mays's decision to start over in a criminal case against Republicans who sent paperwork to Congress claiming Donald Trump won the state in 2020 highlights a key divide between Mays and her Republican rivals. Mays's loss at the Arizona Supreme Court, which rejected her appeal and forced her back to a grand jury to get a new indictment, guarantees the controversial case will stay in the spotlight for months at least. Both of her GOP opponents, Rodney Glassman and Warren Peterson, have said they would drop the case if they are elected in November. They see it as a politically driven targeting of Mays's opponents. Mays has said she is defending Arizonans' votes and that nothing is more important. I don't think there is anything more important than standing up for American democracy and making sure that no one illegally tries to undermine it, Mays said in a December interview. Her office declined to comment on her decision June 4th to continue the case. Though Mays had previously acknowledged the prosecution's drain on her staff resources, it took 13 days to present to a grand jury the first time and relies on an enormous mountain of records, she has made clear she will fight this legal battle to the end. Political insiders split over the effect of keeping the case, which stems from an election nearly 6 years ago, in the spotlight. Voters have ranked affordability and inflation higher on their list of concerns and returned Donald Trump to the White House 2 years ago, despite his continued claims he won in 2020. The President of the United States has not moved on from 2020, and so the Attorney General in Arizona, where there was an undeniable attempt to overturn the results of an election, should also not move on, said Stacy Pearson, a Democratic consultant based in Arizona.
Pearson cited Trump's executive order on mail-in voting, his push to redraw congressional district maps, and his support of the Safeguard American Voter Eligibility Act, which would require voter identification nationally, and that opponents fear would disenfranchise voters. More recently, Trump proposed a roughly $2 billion anti-weaponization fund that has put his own party in a bind. Though the Trump administration has walked away from the fund idea, Democrats have sought to make it a sore point in the midterm election. "The wolf is at the door," Pearson said. Pearson is working on a ballot measure this year to write Arizona's vote-by-mail and voter identification laws into the state constitution. The Trump administration is not backing down from its attempts to change the rules, so I think Attorney General Mays is taking a very smart approach, she said. Republican consultant Constantine Quernard said continuing the case could reassure Mays's base of her priorities, but for swing voters in November, her pursuit could seem too partisan. And, he noted, it hasn't yet reached any conclusion. "That's part of politics these days. Everybody wants a fighter. Most people don't stop to check to see if you actually win," Quirard said. Quirard has worked for both Peterson and Glassman in the past. His consulting firm was paid less than $2,500 by Peterson's campaign in 2025 for polling and voter contact. But Quirard has not worked for the campaign since, according to Quirard and state campaign finance records. "Starting over keeps the topic alive throughout her reelection campaign, and that could also come with a financial benefit," he said. The day of the Supreme Court's decision, Mays's campaign sent out a fundraising plea targeting her GOP opponents as Trump loyalists and 2020 election deniers. "Mays may be taking a risk," said Arizona consultant Chuck Coughlin. Coughlin was a longtime Republican, but now is not affiliated with either party. "She will be focusing on an issue that dates to an election three cycles ago, and one in which she has to explain several court setbacks," he said. "In all of our data, everything we know is that looking backwards is never helpful," he said, "especially when there are so many people that feel like, can't we just be done with this? Can't we move forward?" It's messy because Mays will have to address her office's error that sent the case back to square one, Coughlin said. The people who are charged, including Senator Jay Kaufman, Republican of Queen Creek, have shown they will not let the public forget that mistake. Mays's far-left extremism is a loser in the courtroom, and it's a loser with the voters of Arizona, Hoffman said in a statement. "This naked political persecution of Mays's enemies is nothing more than a perversion of Arizona's justice system." Maricopa County Superior Court Judge Sam Myers ruled in May 2025 that Mays's deputies should have given the grand jury the full text of a law that several defendants argued could be a defense to the alleged crimes. Myers remanded the case to a new grand jury, but Mays appealed. The case was in appellate limbo until June 4th, when the Supreme Court decided it would not take the appeal.
May said almost immediately she would pursue another indictment before a new grand jury. Court rules say she has 15 days to begin that process. In a general election, Mays will be able to point to that decision in contrast to Trump's continued focus on 2020, and as her opponents have said plainly, they would end the prosecution, Coughlin said. It's a clear defining line for her to communicate, and I think probably electorally it's a winner for her, he said. If you've missed any of these articles, you can always listen on demand by going to our website, sunsounds.org. Click on Broadcast Info and Audio, and then On Demand. The next article is titled, Pope Warns That World Is in Profound Crisis, written by Joshua McElwee. Pope Leo on June 8th told Spain's parliament that escalating conflict, deepening polarization, and widespread disregard for human rights had pushed the world into a profound crisis in one of his most expansive political addresses yet. Leo, who has adopted a more forceful tone recently against the direction of global leadership, also firmly repeated his opposition to increased European military spending, urging politicians instead to end the wars ravaging the globe and help migrants. The world is undergoing a profound spiritual and cultural crisis, which is manifested in multiple forms of violence, polarization, and mutual distrust, the Pope said in the address, which came hours after Israel and Iran renewed their attacks on one another in the most serious test of a 2-month ceasefire. Weapons can impose a temporary silence, but they never build an authentic and lasting peace, he said. Leo's speech, which was delivered in Spanish and was received by a 7-minute standing ovation by lawmakers, was a rare papal address to a national legislature and the first by a pope to Spain's parliament. It is part of a week-long visit to the country in which the pontiff has met with migrants and the homeless and called on national leaders to stop dividing their electorates. The Pope, whose Spain tour will culminate with the pontiff meeting migrants in the Canary Islands who braved dangerous Atlantic waters to enter Europe, said a lack of help for the world's migrants was challenging the ethical foundation of the international order. He said countries must look for solutions that go beyond the mere management of flows and should address the causes that force people to leave their countries of origin, including war, poverty, and climate change. The Pope told Parliament that the moral greatness of a nation is manifested above all in its capacity to accompany, protect, and love those lives that pass through the greatest fragility. More than 3,000 people died in 2025 trying to reach the Canary Islands off the western coast of Africa, often in makeshift dinghies, according to NGO Caminito Fronteras. Prime Minister Pedro Sanchez's government has opened a mass amnesty program, allowing an estimated 500,000 immigrants to apply for legal status. Leo, who issued a fervent manifesto in May urging global governments to slow down the development of AI systems, called on June 8th for rigorous ethical vigilance over how AI was used in warfare.
He said that rising European military spending, which grew last year by the highest amount since the end of the Cold War amid pressure from Donald Trump, was troubling. Spanish Prime Minister Pedro Sanchez has refused to meet Trump's demands for NATO member countries to increase defense spending to 5% of GDP, although the expenditure has tripled since he took office in 2018, rising from around $11.5 billion to more than $39 billion. The Pope in May called European rearmament a betrayal of diplomacy. Leo also offered some of his most in-depth remarks yet, addressing the balance in the relationship between church and state. He urged protection of religious freedom, saying that faith cannot be relegated to silence as though it were irrelevant to political life. The Pope likewise defended the privacy of the Catholic seal of confession, which obliges a priest not to reveal any information given to him by penitents. Several countries, including France, have debated whether to compel priests to report sexual abuse disclosed in confessions, following scandals that have shaken the church internationally. The next article is entitled, Black Hole Discovery is Five Decades in the Making, written by Will Dunham. After five decades of trying, astronomers have finally discovered the wind emanating from the supermassive black hole at the center of our Milky Way galaxy, though it turns out it is more of a gentle breeze than a hurricane. Using data from the Chile-based ALMA telescope and NASA's orbiting Chandra X-ray Observatory, the researchers viewed the cosmic neighborhood around the black hole, called Sagittarius A. They spotted a vast conical cavity filled with hot, electrically charged gas adjacent to Sagittarius A that they concluded was sculpted by wind blowing from the black hole that swept away or heated up the cold gas that had populated the region. They said the energy needed to create such a cavity could be generated only by a supermassive black hole. Black holes are extraordinarily dense objects with gravity so strong that not even light can escape. Galaxies typically have a supermassive black hole at their core that pulls in gas and other materials from its surroundings. Scientists decades ago posited that any active supermassive black hole, due to its physics, would expel some gas and other materials into space, either as a wind propagating outward or as a focused jet. They subsequently identified such behavior in numerous supermassive black holes in other galaxies, but until now have been unable to demonstrate that Sagittarius A also did this. This discovery resolves a half-century-old mystery, said Lena Merchikova, a professor of physics and astronomy at Northwestern University in Illinois and co-leader of the study published in the Astrophysical Journal Letters. Sagittarius A possesses about 4 million times the mass of our sun and is located about 26,000 light years from Earth. A light year is the distance light travels in a year, 5.9 trillion miles. It is not as massive as some of its counterparts in other galaxies and has been determined to be in a relatively quiescent phase.
The tip of the cone-shaped cavity arises from the immediate vicinity of Sagittarius A and expands outward. While the researchers are not certain of the scale of the cavity because it reaches beyond the field of view of their observations, Merchikova said it could extend for about 6.5 light years in length. Because of the current docile state of Sagittarius A, the wind it is generating is not as intense as witnessed with other supermassive black holes. Northwestern University astronomer and study co-leader Mark Gorski analogized its winds to Earth weather. It's a gentle breeze coming from our supermassive black hole. It doesn't appear to be strong enough to drastically restructure the galactic center, Gorski said. Supermassive black holes spend most of their time in this quiet, gentle state. However, sometimes they go through outbursts ranging from thunderstorms to the most violent of hurricanes. Their most intense winds or jets can completely disrupt their host galaxies and regions well beyond, Gorski said. The next article is titled, Trump's UFC Fight at White House to Combine Punches and Politics, written by Bo Erickson. President Donald Trump is bringing his affinity for mixed martial arts to the White House, staging a night of cage fighting on the South Lawn on June 14th, his 80th birthday, as part of celebrations marking the 250th anniversary of U.S. independence. The seven-bout Ultimate Fighting Championship event, dubbed UFC Freedom 250, will blend sport with political spectacle, highlighting Trump's long-standing ties to a league whose leaders and many of its fans have backed him for more than a decade. Trump's alliance with UFC dates to the early 2000s, when he agreed to host events at his since-bankrupt Taj Mahal Casino in Atlantic City, New Jersey, as other venues spurned the sport. Trump gave us our start when nobody would talk to us, UFC CEO Dana White told Fox News in 2018. White became a close ally, using the sport's popularity to support Trump's campaigns dating back to his first run in 2016. In 2019, Trump became the first sitting president to attend a UFC match. His appearances have become part of the spectacle, often featuring a highly choreographed walk-in and ringside seats. Now, Trump is bringing the fighting to the White House. The South Lawn has been outfitted with an octagon-shaped cage and hulking metal arena structure called the Claw by White. Trump suggested holding such an event while ringside with White at a fight days after his 2024 election win, Time magazine reported. The seven bouts on June 14th will feature eight Americans and six others from four countries, all men. The main event will feature lightweight champion Ilia Topuria of Georgia defending his title belt against American challenger Justin Grogi. The pair will enter the arena from the Oval Office, White told the magazine. Weigh-ins will be held at the Lincoln Memorial. Two Washington area residents filed a lawsuit on June 6th asking a judge in Washington to halt the event, claiming it violates National Park Service rules barring special events such as sports at such monuments, and that construction of the large arena structure requires congressional authorization.
The White House called the case an obstructionist, baseless, and dilatory lawsuit. Trump has touted the fight as the hardest ticket to come by of his presidency. Trump, his family, and senior government officials will sit around the ring, and approximately 4,000 seats are being installed on

0: time. The UFC expects about 85,000 fans to gather outside the White House perimeter to watch on big screens. And that's all the time we have for this hour of the Arizona Republic. I'm your broadcast volunteer, Jack Palmer. Stay tuned for the second hour of the Arizona Republic on Sun Sounds of Arizona.
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Hello, welcome to the second hour of the reading of the Arizona Republic for Tuesday, June 9th, 2026. I'm Gene, a volunteer reader with Sun Sounds of Arizona. We begin the second hour by reading the obituaries list. Today's list includes just two names, Richard McDaniel, 64, of Mesa, and Leo and Denise Weissman, 92, of Wickenburg. Sun Sounds of Arizona extends its condolences to the families and friends of these individuals. And now we'll turn to the business section of the paper. The first article, is entitled Amazon Unveils New AI Warehouse Robot. This was written by James Davy for the Reuters News Group, and it comes out of Dartford, England. Amazon, on June 4th, unveiled an upgraded AI-powered mobile robot for its warehouses that can respond to conversational prompts. It's part of an $11.6 billion investment in its European fulfillment network. The Seattle-based e-commerce giant showcased the next-generation Proteus robot at its Delivering the Future event at its Dartford Fulfillment Center, which is located east of London, as it works to speed up deliveries. Now, the current Proteus robot, deployed at 25 U.S. sites, operates only in dock areas, moving carts that weigh up to nearly 882 pounds. Well, this new version that's due in Europe in the first half of next year, 2027, can operate across warehouse floors, and it marks a shift in how employees interact with robots. Scott Dresser, who is the vice president of Amazon Robotics, said, quote, "You tell it what needs to be done, it figures out the priority, the route, and the timing," unquote. Amazon also showcased Stark, S-T-A-R-K, a robotic tote handling system first piloted in Barcelona and set to roll out in 15 European sites by 2027. And also, it highlighted Vulcan, its first robot with a sense of touch. Amazon said it will launch more than 25 sub-same-day delivery sites across Europe this year, including in Britain and Germany. Amazon Now, which is its ultra-fast essentials delivery service, will expand to Manchester and Birmingham in Britain.